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2: Today on The Good Word, we're talking about how to motivate change and what the Lord gives us to serve in His kingdom. My friend had an elementary school teacher who understood the need for motivating students to learn, not just teach them. When she noticed her students getting discouraged or upset with what they were learning, instead of doubling down on memorization, she would have them take a break. If they changed tasks, often their mood would improve. And when they came back to the originally frustrating material, somehow it seemed easier than it had before. The abilities of the students haven't changed, but their attitudes had. And that was enough. They still needed to do the real act of learning on their own. But the shift in their outlook, their attitude, made them easier to teach. The Lord sometimes uses a similar strategy to prepare us as His servants. Before Saul was the first king of Israel, he was just an ordinary man in the small tribe of Benjamin. But the blessing of the Lord's prophet turned Saul into a greater man than he could have been on his own. In 1 Samuel chapter 10, we see some of the process that God used to transform His servants into what He needs them to be. And it was so that when he had turned his back to go from Samuel, God gave him another heart, and all those signs came to pass that day. And when they came thither to the hill, behold, a company of prophets met them, and the Spirit of God came upon them, and he prophesied among them. And it came to pass, when all that knew him before time saw that, behold, he prophesied among the prophets, then the people said one to another, "What is this that is come unto the son of Kish? Is Saul also among the prophets?" Saul wasn't set apart as the prophet of the Lord like Samuel had been, but God's Spirit had blessed him with the power he would need to lead the people of Israel. When he was worthy, the Spirit allowed Saul to see things how they were and speak the truth to all those willing to listen. But the real change wasn't his new prophetic capabilities, but his shift in attitude. Those who knew Saul for years before were surprised at his new heart. The transformation that God gave to Saul was so dramatic that his neighbors weren't sure if this was even the same person. Saul's concerns about being inadequate for the calling that the Lord had given him became less important. The Lord could give Saul whatever power he needed to fulfill his responsibilities, but that power needed a new perspective. Saul still had a lot he needed to learn to become a worthy king of Israel, but the Lord began this learning process with changing his attitude, not his capabilities. We don't always know what God needs us for as His servants. Our experiences today, though, prepare us for a future we can't see or understand quite yet. But wherever we go, and whoever we become, we'll be most useful in the service and happy with our work if we go in with a good attitude. Simply forcing yourself to be happy rarely works, which is why God helps us change our hearts a bit at a time. The blessings the Lord promises to His servants are more than just physical advantages. Instead, as we do our best to follow Him, He helps us become more like Him. The better we're able to emulate the Lord, the better we can love like Him. And that's the good word.
0: Calming and inspiring. This is Sunday.

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1: This is a moment to reflect on how we abide in Christ, as Elder Garrett W. Gong teaches that Christ is the way.
2: The Gospel of Luke tells us two disciples went that same day, Easter day, to a village called Emmaus, from Jerusalem about 70 furlongs, 7 miles, 12 kilometers. Emmaus means hot springs, a place of healing. Imagine we are walking to Emmaus. A stranger joins us. He sees we are sad. We tell him, Jesus of Nazareth, a prophet mighty in deed and word before God and all the people, has been crucified. And today is the third day since these things were done. As we walk, the stranger opens the scriptures and expounds all things concerning Jesus Christ. Our hearts burn within us. As we draw close to the village, we ask our new companion, abide with us, for it is toward the evening. Our friend eats with us. He takes bread, blesses it, breaks, and gives to us. Our eyes are opened. We know him, the resurrected Jesus Christ. Though we did not recognize him before, he has been walking with us all along. The Gospel of Mark testifies Jesus appeared 3 times on that Easter day, but was not recognized at first. He appeared first to Mary Magdalene, who initially supposed Jesus to be the gardener. Next, Jesus appeared unto 2 of them as they walked. These 2 disciples on the road to Emmaus ultimately knew him in the breaking of bread. Third, Jesus appeared unto the 11 as they sat at meat. Jesus himself stood in the midst of them and said, Behold my hands and my feet, that it is I myself. To show he was not a spirit, Jesus ate a piece of broiled fish and an honeycomb. Just as the disciples on the road to Emmaus asked Jesus to abide with them, Jesus Christ promises to abide with us. In the Gospel of John, chapters 14 and 15, Jesus teaches his disciples and us how he can remain, belong, walk with us. His faithfulness is stronger than the cords of death. When we have a question, problem, or joy, Jesus Christ says, I am your answer, your way, your truth, your life.
1: That was an excerpt from Elder Garrett W. Gong's talk, Tis Eastertide, No One Walks Alone. This is a moment to reflect.
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1: On today's Good Word, we're talking about sacrifice versus obedience and why we have a prophet today instead of just one in the past. No one, not even lawyers and politicians, has every single law memorized. There's no need to remember all the rules surrounding sailing a boat or flying a plane while you're trying to follow traffic laws. What's important is to remember and obey what's most immediately relevant. Anything more isn't required to keep society functioning. Saul was anointed by the Lord's prophet to lead the kingdom of Israel in his day, given rights and privileges as God's servant. But in return for God's power, Saul was expected to obey all the Lord's commandments, as given to him through the prophet Samuel. When Saul led the Israelites into battle against their enemies, he was commanded not to take any spoils whatsoever from the conquered people. But the men he led persuaded their commander to spare some of the cattle that was to be destroyed, some for personal profit and some as burnt offerings to the Lord. When Samuel learned what had been done, he was horrified, confronting Saul for his disobedience. Paul tried to justify himself through the burnt offerings, but Samuel condemns that idea in 1 Samuel 15. Saul had sacrificed obeying an explicit commandment on the justification that the offering to the Lord made it right. And Samuel said, "Hath the Lord as great delight in burnt offerings and sacrifices as in obeying the voice of the Lord? Behold, to obey is better than sacrifice, and to hearken than the fat of rams." And Saul said to Samuel, "I have sinned, for I have transgressed the commandment of the Lord and thy words, because I feared the people and obeyed their voice." Though Saul initially showed great promise as a king, he failed to keep his priorities straight, leading to his eventual downfall. He put the desires of the people above the commandments of the Lord, bowing to pressure from a world that didn't fully understand what God had asked of his servants. Trying to trade sacrifice under one commandment for obedience to another is not how obedience to God works. Saul and those who disobeyed God's commandment tried to demonstrate their love for the Lord through a sacrifice that he didn't ask for. God doesn't expect his people to go about making sacrifices that they don't have any reason to make. Sacrifice, when it hasn't been asked for, often is only self-righteous. It implies that we know better than God, the worst kind of pride. As a result of this pride, the title of king would be removed from Saul and given to David. Saul had ignored the guidance from God that he'd been blessed with, so it was taken away. If the Lord couldn't trust his servant to follow his commandments that he'd been given, then he would use another who was willing. At times, God's commandments can seem overwhelming. The scriptures give us many sayings for a multitude of circumstances. How are we supposed to know which ones are relevant to us and which ones we're required to obey? Rather than holding us to every commandment that has ever been spoken, the Lord uses his prophet to focus his people on the laws that are most important to our day. Obedience to the prophet who represents the Lord today is more helpful in our discipleship than trying to follow words written for a different time. God actively leads his people, but he asks for the same obedience yesterday, today, and forever. And that's the good word.
2: Uplifting, inspiring. This is Sunday.

0: a day of rest. 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
1: This is a moment to reflect on the character of Christ. As President D. Todd Christofferson teaches, that we can become our best selves by turning to the Savior.
2: The Apostle Peter reminds us that in the latter days, there will be doubters who question the second coming of Jesus Christ. There shall come in the last days scoffers, walking after their own lusts and saying, "Where is the promise of his coming?" But the day of the Lord will come, Peter forcefully declares, in the which the heavens shall pass away with a great noise, and the elements shall melt with fervent heat. Since we know that the Lord will come and establish a new earth where righteousness prevails, Peter asks, "What manner of persons ought ye to be?" He counsels that we should be preparing diligently now, so that when the Lord comes, he will find us, quote, "in peace, without spot, and blameless," unquote, leading lives of holiness. As I've pondered Peter's question, "What manner of persons ought ye to be?" I've decided to speak today about the character of Jesus Christ. It is in emulating the character of Christ that we become the manner of persons we ought to be. Acquiring the character of Christ is one of the most important ways we take his name upon us. When we consider the character of the Savior, we tend to focus immediately on his attributes, such as virtue, integrity, humility, compassion, and courage. But we should also consider, what is it in Jesus that gives rise to such character traits? I believe they are the natural fruit of the thoughts, desires, and intents of his heart. Christ-like character grows out of a Christ-like heart. Thus, if we're to succeed in developing a Christ-like character, we must possess his motivations, his thoughts, desires, and intents of the heart. For us, it will require what the scriptures call a mighty change of heart. Yes, it requires a consistent and sustained effort on our part. But remember, it's not simply a matter of our striving. The good news of the gospel of Jesus Christ is that we, each of us, can call on the grace of Jesus Christ to help us.
1: That was an excerpt from President D. Todd Christofferson's talk, "The Character of Christ." This is a moment to reflect.
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2: Today on The Good Word, we're talking about looking good, being good, and how they aren't always the same thing. The Wizard of Oz is one of my favorite classic movies, but it's not perfect. When Dorothy learns that the beautiful Glinda is a witch, just like the terrifying Wicked Witch of the West, she's surprised. Only bad witches are ugly, Glinda explains. The ugliness in their heart manifests physically, while being good supposedly makes you look good. While this reason is only meant to be a simple explanation in a fantasy world, it unfortunately implies much more damaging beliefs. If being bad made you ugly, then plain-looking people must be evil, right? This quickly slides into dangerous territory where appearance equals morality. This is untrue, of course, but it's tempting to believe in the world full of snap judgments. To counteract this worldview, the Lord introduces an alternative way of understanding people. Once they entered the Promised Land, the Lord had promised a system of judges to rule over his people in Israel. But the reign of the judges was an unstable time for the Israelites, and the people began to look outside their borders to their neighbors. All the other nations around them had kings, and those kingdoms seemed to be doing just fine. So the people of Israel began to cry out for a king, asking Samuel the prophet to find them a king. The prophet warned them that kings very easily turn into tyrants, but the people insisted. So Samuel turned to the Lord, knowing that the Lord could set apart someone worthy to lead the people. But the Lord led him to an unexpected place. In the smallest tribe of Benjamin, Samuel found an unnoteworthy young man named Saul. In 1 Samuel chapter 6, Samuel questions the Lord on why someone so unremarkable would be named as the king of the nation of Israel. But the Lord said unto Samuel, "Look not on his countenance or on the height of his stature, because I have refused him. For the Lord seeth not as man seeth, for man looketh on the outward appearance, but the Lord looketh on the heart." Snap judgments based on physical appearance may have helped keep our ancestors alive. Is that shape friendly, or is it one that's coming to attack me? Physical survival is less of an immediate concern in civilization, but modern people still use vision as our primary sense in understanding our world and each other. Before we get to know someone, our observations of them are all we have to build an understanding on. We'll probably never be able to fully divorce our knowledge of a person from their physical appearance, but that's not a problem for God. Our mortal judgments are flawed. Without realizing this, humans often attach moral goodness to visible signs of success or beauty, while judging the unattractive or misfortunate as being inherently bad. Sociologists have studied this phenomenon and coined it the halo effect, noting how most are inclined to believe the more beautiful person to be more trustworthy. We might be aware of this intellectually, but it's difficult to separate this automatic association. Thankfully, our fellow man is not in charge of determining the ultimate worth of our heart. The Lord sees much more than our neighbor ever could, offering a hand of mercy when we may feel alone and unworthy. No matter the physical or internal flaws we might see in ourselves, the Lord provides hope and love for those who turn to Him. In return, He asks that we try to have this same consideration for our brothers and sisters. It may take practice, but that practice will pay off as we become more like the Lord. And that's the good word.

0: a day of rest. This is Sunday.
1: This is a moment to reflect on prophetic warnings as Elder Chi Hong Wong teaches about the importance of keeping the commandments.
2: And moreover, I would desire that ye should consider on the blessed and happy states of those that keep the commandments of God. For behold, they are blessed in all things, both temporal and spiritual. And if they hold out faithful to the end, they are received into heaven, that thereby they may dwell with God in a state of never-ending happiness. Oh, remember, remember, these things are true, for the Lord God hath spoken it. Keeping God's commandment is a blessing, both temporal and spiritual. If we can endure to the end, we will dwell with Him in a state of never-ending happiness. Isn't that amazingly wonderful? However, have you ever thought about what will happen if we do not keep His commandment? Oh, remember, remember, my son, Helaman, how straight are the commandments of God? And he said, if ye will keep my commandments, ye shall prosper in the land. But if ye keep not his commandments, ye shall be cut off from his presence. God reminds us that his commandments are firm and that obedience to them brings promised blessings. Our experience in mortality are like the little boy and his father flying a kite on a windy day. As the kite rose higher, the wind caused it to tug on the connecting string in the little boy's hand. In experience with the force of mortal winds, he proposed to cut the string so that the kite would rise higher. His wise father counseled no, explaining that the string is what holds the kite in place against mortal winds. If we lose our hold on the string, the kite will not rise higher. It will be carried about by these winds and inevitably crash to the earth. We need to return to our Heavenly Father through coming unto Jesus Christ. That was the plan that we agreed to and caused us to shout for joy.
1: That was an excerpt from Elder Chi Hong Wong's talk, Remember, Remember. This is a moment to reflect.
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1: Today on The Good Word, we're talking about how to motivate change and what the Lord gives us to serve in His kingdom. My friend had an elementary school teacher who understood the need for motivating students to learn, not just teach them. When she noticed her students getting discouraged or upset with what they were learning, instead of doubling down on memorization, she would have them take a break. If they changed tasks, often their mood would improve. And when they came back to the originally frustrating material, somehow it seemed easier than it had before. The abilities of the students haven't changed, but their attitudes had. And that was enough. They still needed to do the real act of learning on their own. But the shift in their outlook, their attitude, made them easier to teach. The Lord sometimes uses a similar strategy to prepare us as His servants. Before Saul was the first king of Israel, he was just an ordinary man in the small tribe of Benjamin. But the blessing of the Lord's prophet turned Saul into a greater man than he could have been on his own. In 1 Samuel chapter 10, we see some of the process that God used to transform His servants into what He needs them to be. And it was so that when he had turned his back to go from Samuel, God gave him another heart, and all those signs came to pass that day. And when they came thither to the hill, behold, a company of prophets met them, and the Spirit of God came upon them, and he prophesied among them. And it came to pass, when all that knew him before time saw that, behold, he prophesied among the prophets, then the people said one to another, "What is this that is come unto the son of Kish? Is Saul also among the prophets?" Saul wasn't set apart as the prophet of the Lord like Samuel had been, but God's Spirit had blessed him with the power he would need to lead the people of Israel. When he was worthy, the Spirit allowed Saul to see things how they were and speak the truth to all those willing to listen. But the real change wasn't his new prophetic capabilities, but his shift in attitude. Those who knew Saul for years before were surprised at his new heart. The transformation that God gave to Saul was so dramatic that his neighbors weren't sure if this was even the same person. Saul's concerns about being inadequate for the calling that the Lord had given him became less important. The Lord could give Saul whatever power he needed to fulfill his responsibilities, but that power needed a new perspective. Saul still had a lot he needed to learn to become a worthy king of Israel, but the Lord began this learning process with changing his attitude, not his capabilities. We don't always know what God needs us for as His servants. Our experiences today, though, prepare us for a future we can't see or understand quite yet. But wherever we go, and whoever we become, we'll be most useful in the service and happy with our work if we go in with a good attitude. Simply forcing yourself to be happy rarely works, which is why God helps us change our hearts a bit at a time. The blessings the Lord promises to His servants are more than just physical advantages. Instead, as we do our best to follow Him, He helps us become more like Him. The better we're able to emulate the Lord, the better we can love like Him. And that's the good word.
2: 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This is Sunday.

0: peace and inspiration. This is Sunday. This is a moment to reflect on Jesus Christ's sacrifice as Elder Aaron T. Hall rejoices in the Savior's many roles in the history of the world.
1: Today, I glory in our Redeemer. His arms of mercy are extended toward us. He sends an invitation to all, saying, "Repent, and I will receive you." We are engraved upon the palms of his hands. I rejoice in the gift of repentance and the promise of forgiveness. I glory in our Good Shepherd. He calls to us, gathers us, rescues us, and fills us with his love. I rejoice that we are his sheep and that he relentlessly works to bring us safely home. I glory in our healer. He can heal all who feel the sting of death, loneliness, physical and emotional pain, the burden of sin, and every broken heart. He has perfect empathy. He weeps with us, and he invites us to be still. I rejoice that the Son of God heals us one by one and encircles us in the arms of his love. I glory in our advocate. He lovingly pleads our cause before the Father, saying, "Father, spare these my brethren that believe on my name, that they may come unto me and have everlasting life." I rejoice that Jesus Christ's atoning sacrifice satisfied the demands of justice and that he has claimed the rights of mercy for us all. I glory in our lawgiver. His commandments guide and protect us. His covenants bind us to him so he can transform, save, and exalt all who choose him. I rejoice that he stands at the head of his restored, true, and living church, and his laws help us experience heaven on earth. I glory in our deliverer. He has overcome the monsters of physical and spiritual death. No challenge in mortality lies beyond his matchless power. I rejoice that he can deliver us from pains, afflictions, and temptations of every kind. Brothers and sisters, what names of Jesus Christ help you glory in him? Perhaps Master, Counselor, or Friend. When life feels infuriatingly unfair and finding the strength to glory in the Lord seems difficult, reflect on the meaning of his divine names and let him restore peace to your soul. With perfect understanding of our mortal experience, Jesus Christ lovingly extends this promise: "Draw near unto me, and I will draw near unto you. Seek me diligently, and ye shall find me." To draw near to him, he invites us to learn of him, listen to his words, and to walk with him.
0: That was an excerpt from Elder Aaron T. Hall's talk, "I Glory in My Jesus." This is a moment to reflect.
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1: Hi, welcome to Grace Notes. I'm Elaine Bradley. I'm a singer-songwriter and the drummer in my band, Neon Trees. Each week, I welcome incredible musicians to perform their music and sit down with me to share their story, their trials and triumphs, and how faith in God plays a role in their lives and in their music. 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My first guest is Christian worship singer, songwriter, and worship pastor, Dante Bowe. Bowe is a member of the Bethel Music Collective and Maverick City Music. He has been featured on dozens of singles and album collaborations with other artists, including Elevation Worship and For King and Country. A multiple Dove Award nominee and winner, Dante has also made history as the first artist to have the greatest number of simultaneous Grammy nominations in both gospel and Christian genres, with 3 solo and 2 group award nominations. Dante Bowe, welcome to the show.
2: Thank you for having me.
1: It's my pleasure. So here you are, making God music. How did you forge a relationship with Jesus in order to get to this place?
2: You know, a lot of hardship. I think, you know, being raised in the church, first of all, that was probably the biggest thing. I mean, my mom and dad were super supportive. I read the Bible every day with my mom, and I was dyslexic, and the Lord healed me. And so that was our bonding. We would bond over that. You know, in school, people think like school is just like, oh yeah, high school is not that big of a deal. But for me, you know, being bullied, and they call me like preacher boy, like, you know, I was getting teased about stuff like that. But every day, just learning how to hear his voice and finding comfort in who he is and what he said about me, that was a challenge. But it also taught me everything I know now. It's just like getting bullied, really, for being a Jesus follower.
1: In those trials, like when you were getting bullied for that, was there ever a moment where you were like, oh, maybe this isn't worth it? Like, how did you choose Jesus through your trials?
2: I think it was easy just because of the way my life started to look up. Before then, I had a hard time with depression. I mean, I was a kid dealing with that stuff. You know what I mean? I was molested at a young age, you know, in the church. And that was very, very hard as well. You know, and I didn't necessarily try to do this, but I remember just being in my room when I was younger, you know, in my teens or whatever. And I would just have convos with the Lord, and it would be easy, and I could hear his voice. And it was more so like, I think, him compelling me. Because I don't ever feel like I had the will to do it. I always felt weak growing up. I just felt like, man, I don't know if I can get through this trial, or I don't know if I can do this or anymore. Or do I even want to be a Christian? I want to go to a party. I'm young. I want to date these girls. I want to, you know, all this stuff. And, you know, through all of that, I remember just at night having all these conversations with the Lord constantly. And he would just affirm me. He would tell me who I am, you know, what I meant to him. And I had a grace to cling to. For sure.
1: Yeah, that gift of the Spirit is irreplaceable.
2: I think just saying yes, even when you don't feel like it, even when it's hard, just yes, Lord, like I'll do it. 3-4 years ago, before my music blew up, I had to say yes. Like, you know, I trust that you said this was what I was supposed to do, and I want to give up on this really, really bad.
1: So why did you want to give up on it? Like, what was
2: happening? It wasn't working. It wasn't happening for me. I was homeless, living on my friend's couch. I thought there was no way out. And when God flipped the script, it was drastic what he did in my life. So when I look back on it, I'm like, oh, this is bad. Yeah, well, maybe.
1: Yeah. You have to be kind of open to that.
2: Yeah.
1: And commit to God ahead of time. Like, okay, it's going to get real rough.
2: Mm-hmm.
1: It's going to look dark.
2: Mm-hmm.
1: It's going to seem hopeless.
2: Mm-hmm.
1: But I think communicating with him through that stuff makes it sweet and worth it eventually.
2: Yeah.
1: Right? That's the faith part.
2: Yeah.
1: So tell me about your song, Champion. Where'd that come from? What kind of space were you in?
2: Sometimes we look at ourselves and we're like, this is not good enough. That's not good enough. And it's, you know, I heard it said, like, sometimes it could be a slap in the face to God. It's like, what you made is just not quite good. But we know who and whose we are. Just an inheritance that we've been given, regardless of anything that happened in our past or what the future holds. It doesn't even matter. We belong to God.

0: I'm so grateful, so grateful. Jesus has conquered it all.
1: Do you have things in place where you're like, okay, daily I'm going to do this, or I'm going to have this reminder or whatever? How do you remember to prioritize the Lord daily?
0: I can be very absent-minded, like, you know, out of sight, out of mind type of thing. Like, if I'm on set or if I'm doing this or doing that, like, I can easily just drift away in my own world and, you know, not even think about the Lord. Like, I have to be like, oh, thank you. Like, I literally every now and then I'll just say thank you for today. Like, or thank you for that, you know, person I just met or that connection or whatever the case may be, just acknowledging him.
1: Yeah.
0: Even verbally, out loud, you know. I wake up in the morning, I go straight to my piano, and I start playing to him. I don't even pray. That's the way I talk to the Lord, and I start just spontaneously singing, trying to write a song about him, you know.
1: Yeah, sure.
0: And just having communion in that way. And then, you know, some days I'll wake up, and it'll be like, I pull out my Bible, and I'll just read through a scripture or two. Some days it's like, I'll have YouTube on, and I'm worshiping with whoever's on TV. Mm-hmm. And some days it's just doing the dishes, talking to him, you know, mm-hmm. thinking about him. Sometimes not even talking. It's just like dwelling and just meditating on the Lord, you know?
1: Yeah, I think that's beautiful. Tell me about your song, Voice of God.
0: I wrote that in probably the hardest season of my life. You know, I lost my grandfather January 4th, 2020. He was my best friend. So it was very, very, very challenging season. And I remember sitting in my room. It was raining that day, and I just said, like, I can hear when the rain falls on my windowsill. And I didn't know what I was talking about at the time. So I just kept writing along and talking about things that I hear. And I was like, oh, it's the voice of God. It just brings me up. It helps me, you know, the things that help me throughout the day, you know, taking a walk around the park or hanging out with my nephew, you know what I mean? His laugh, you know, or him just being a kid that didn't know anything. You know, all those things are in that song, so.
1: Mm-hmm.
0: I can hear it in the crackle of a bonfire. And I can hear it in the middle of the ocean water. Oh, I just can't explain. But it makes me want to cry. And I can hear it when the rain falls on my windowsill. On a playground where children's laughter lives. Oh, I can't explain. But it makes me want to cry.

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6: My next guest is contemporary Christian music singer, songwriter, worship leader, and author, Tasha Layton. After competing in season 9 of American Idol, she landed a spot as backup singer for Katy Perry and toured the world with her for 4 years. Layton has served several mission trips in Kenya and South Africa, ultimately inspiring her to serve the Lord with her music. As a wife and mother of two, Tasha has also written a book called Boundless, a guided prayer journal to move freedom from your head to your heart. Tasha Layton, thank you for coming to the show. Welcome.
7: Thanks for having me.
6: It's my pleasure. You have had a pretty long and incredible faith journey. Help me understand where along that journey you started to form your own personal relationship with Christ.
7: I grew up in South Carolina to a Christian family. They love Jesus. They love people. That really set me on a journey of just being hungry to know more about Scripture, to know more about God, and went on mission trips, joined the youth worship team. I just did everything I knew how to do to learn more about God and learn more about Scripture. And I really kind of lived at the church in a lot of ways, which made it all the more painful when I was wounded in the church by a church leader. It was so bad that my family left the church and they have never gone back. But I knew that I had to find truth because I was hurting. And I didn't want to know the truth that people told me what to believe. I wanted to know for myself. So I went searching. I went to Buddhist meditation camp and synagogue and mosque, and I studied mysticism in Europe for a couple of summers. I did everything I could do to find truth because I couldn't reconcile how Christians could be so mean and also call themselves Christians. And so I was just wrestling with all of that. And with everything I had been through, I didn't have the tools to deal with what I was experiencing. And so at my lowest of low, though, I tried to commit suicide. I was so broken. I didn't know what was what. Even in the weeks after, I was really, really numb and not even knowing what to do, not knowing how to get better, not knowing who to turn to. And it was at that low that I realized Jesus had been the only one who had ever offered true transformation in my life and true peace. I went back to a church an hour and a half one way where nobody knew me to try to experience God's presence and heal. And that changed the trajectory of my life.
6: That headspace where you're contemplating suicide, how did you get from that point to actually turning around rather than just spiraling again and wanting to do it again and again and again?
7: You know, it's interesting that I was wounded in church by people, but I was also healed in church with people. They loved me into healing. I think it's being together in community with people. God sees value in being together and covenant relationship. I let him and other people help me. And I just surrendered and let God do the work. And the more I surrendered, the more life blossomed.
6: I love that. So tell me about your song, Look What You've Done. Where does that come from?
7: Look What You've Done is my life's testimony in a song. The times during that period when I literally would pound my steering wheel, bawling my eyes out, crying out to God, when is it going to change? And I didn't realize he was breaking ground. He was working and he was doing it while I was waiting, but I was too impatient to see it.
6: I think it's a good reminder for somebody in the thick of something, pounding the steering wheel and like, where are you? Because that's like the substance of faith, right?
7: Yeah.
6: It's belief in something that you don't yet see.
7: You can't see it.
6: Right.

0: We all know logically as Christians, like, that Jesus offers healing. How did that work for you? What was that like to find healing? What did you have to do? What was your part? What was his part? How'd that look for you?
1: I wrote out everything that had ever hurt me. I took each scenario one by one and I said, okay, what did I feel in that moment? And what was the lie I was telling myself in that moment? And Jesus, where were you in the room when that happened? One of the situations when I was maybe 5 or 6, I came home from school one day and I was really excited to tell my dad something at dinner. And he had had a hard day at work and responded to me harshly, just kind of telling me to quiet down or whatever. And in that moment, I felt ashamed. I felt embarrassed. I felt sad. I felt hurt. And the lie I told myself was, I'm not worth getting to know. And the vow I made from that lie was, I'll never let anyone get to know the real me. I'll never share my real feelings. And sitting on a therapist's couch at 30 years old, I realized I had lived my whole life through that lens of that lie. I'll never let anyone know the real me. So we went back to that memory and said, Jesus, where are you? And I just began to cry because I realized he was sitting right next to me. And I looked to him in my imagination and I just saw how gently he was looking. He's like, I want to get to know you. I want to know what you're going to say. I'm so excited. I made you. I made you just the way you are. I love getting to know you. It was something that was seemingly so small, but ended up being really significant in my journey.
0: That's really interesting. I actually like what you said, that Jesus was there wanting to get to know you. I think what he does is he rejoices when we share ourselves with him, when we open up ourselves to a relationship with him, because obviously he does know us. He knows us intimately, whether we let
1: better
0: him
1: than
0: or
1: we
0: not.
1: Know ourselves.
0: Yeah, whether we let him or not, right? So tell me, Tasha, about your song, Into the Sea. It's an original song. Where did it come from?
1: The song is based on Psalm 46, and I love the Psalms because they are so real emotionally. David's not hiding. He's, woe is me, like, where are you, God? All these things, but there's always a hope point where he says, but God, you are the lifter of my head. I love that in a song that's so raw emotionally, where I'm channeling suicide, that there's still hope. He is wanting to be a cloud by day and a fire by night in so many ways. You can't go too far where God cannot get you. He will come and get you.

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1: On today's Good Word, we're talking about sacrifice versus obedience and why we have a prophet today instead of just one in the past. No one, not even lawyers and politicians, has every single law memorized. There's no need to remember all the rules surrounding sailing a boat or flying a plane while you're trying to follow traffic laws. What's important is to remember and obey what's most immediately relevant. Anything more isn't required to keep society functioning. Saul was anointed

0: by the Lord's prophet to lead the kingdom of Israel in his day, given rights and privileges as God's servant. But in return for God's power, Saul was expected to obey all the Lord's commandments as given to him through the prophet Samuel. When Saul led the Israelites into battle against their enemies, he was commanded not to take any spoils whatsoever from the conquered people. But the men he led persuaded their commander to spare some of the cattle that was to be destroyed, some for personal profit and some as burnt offerings to the Lord. When Samuel learned what had been done, he was horrified, confronting Saul for his disobedience. Paul tried to justify himself through the burnt offerings, but Samuel condemns that idea in 1 Samuel 15. Saul had sacrificed obeying an explicit commandment on the justification that the offering to the Lord made it right. And Samuel said, "Hath the Lord as great delight in burnt offerings and sacrifices as in obeying the voice of the Lord? Behold, to obey is better than sacrifice, and to hearken than the fat of rams." And Saul said to Samuel, "I have sinned, for I have transgressed the commandment of the Lord and thy words, because I feared the people and obeyed their voice." Though Saul initially showed great promise as a king, he failed to keep his priorities straight, leading to his eventual downfall. He put the desires of the people above the commandments of the Lord, bowing to pressure from a world that didn't fully understand what God had asked of his servants. Trying to trade sacrifice under one commandment for obedience to another is not how obedience to God works. Saul and those who disobeyed God's commandment tried to demonstrate their love for the Lord through a sacrifice that he didn't ask for. God doesn't expect his people to go about making sacrifices that they don't have any reason to make. Sacrifice, when it hasn't been asked for, often is only self-righteous. It implies that we know better than God, the worst kind of pride. As a result of this pride, the title of king would be removed from Saul and given to David. Saul had ignored the guidance from God that he'd been blessed with, so it was taken away. If the Lord couldn't trust his servant to follow his commandments that he'd been given, then he would use another who was willing. At times, God's commandments can seem overwhelming. The scriptures give us many sayings for a multitude of circumstances. How are we supposed to know which ones are relevant to us and which ones we're required to obey? Rather than holding us to every commandment that has ever been spoken, the Lord uses his prophet to focus his people on the laws that are most important to our day. Obedience to the prophet who represents the Lord today is more helpful in our discipleship than trying to follow words written for a different time. God actively leads his people, but he asks for the same obedience yesterday, today, and forever. And that's the good word.
1: A day of rest. This is Sunday.

0: You're listening to This Is Sunday. This is a moment to reflect on God's eternal plan. As President Susan H. Porter teaches that following God helps us become who we are meant to be.
1: Children, do you love to answer the question, how old are you? Are you 5, 8, or 11? That is how long you have lived on earth. But did you know that your spirit is much, much older? Although you don't remember, you spent a long time in the spirit world learning and growing. On the day you were born, your body was new, but you had lived as a spirit for many years. You were born with gifts. You have a purpose. And you have the ability to make a difference for good. Heavenly Father knew that when we came to earth, we would make mistakes and would need help to return home to Him. Do you know who Heavenly Father chose to help us? Yes, Jesus. Jesus Christ had so much love for Heavenly Father and for us, He said, "Here am I. Send me." Heavenly Father sent Jesus to earth. He showed us how to live to be happy. He taught us how to love God and love others. In Gethsemane, Jesus suffered the pain of all our sins and challenges. He died on the cross. And then, in the greatest miracle of all, He was resurrected. That is what we celebrate today on Easter. Jesus, our Lord and Savior, won the battle over everything that is hard and unfair in our lives. Jesus Christ knows you. He understands you and He loves you. Jesus has done everything to help you. Stay close to Him. Learn all you can about Him. As you try to keep the most important commandments to love God and love others, He will help you grow into the magnificent person you are meant to be. He will help you be happier, learn faster, feel comfort, make friends, and have more opportunities.
0: That was an excerpt from President Susan H. Porter's talk, "Here Am I, Send Me." This is a moment to reflect.
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4: 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We're modern, busy, and connected. 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
1: Today on The Good Word, we're talking about looking good, being good, and how they aren't always the same thing. The Wizard of Oz is one of my favorite classic movies, but it's not perfect. When Dorothy learns that the beautiful Glinda is a witch, just like the terrifying Wicked Witch of the West, she's surprised. Only bad witches are ugly, Glinda explains. The ugliness in their heart manifests physically, while being good supposedly makes you look good. While this reason is only meant to be a simple explanation in a fantasy world, it unfortunately implies much more damaging beliefs. If being bad made you ugly, then plain-looking people must be evil, right? This quickly slides into dangerous territory where appearance equals morality. This is untrue, of course, but it's tempting to believe in the world full of snap judgments. To counteract this worldview, the Lord introduces an alternative way of understanding people. Once they entered the Promised Land, the Lord had promised a system of judges to rule over his people in Israel. But the reign of the judges was an unstable time for the Israelites, and the people began to look outside their borders to their neighbors. All the other nations around them had kings, and those kingdoms seemed to be doing just fine. So the people of Israel began to cry out for a king, asking Samuel the prophet to find them a king. The prophet warned them that kings very easily turn into tyrants, but the people insisted. So Samuel turned to the Lord, knowing that the Lord could set apart someone worthy to lead the people. But the Lord led him to an unexpected place. In the smallest tribe of Benjamin, Samuel found an unnoteworthy young man named Saul. In 1 Samuel chapter 6, Samuel questions the Lord on why someone so unremarkable would be named as the king of the nation of Israel. But the Lord said unto Samuel, "Look not on his countenance or on the height of his stature, because I have refused him. For the Lord seeth not as man seeth, for man looketh on the outward appearance, but the Lord looketh on the heart." Snap judgments based on physical appearance may have helped keep our ancestors alive. Is that shape friendly, or is it one that's coming to attack me? Physical survival is less of an immediate concern in civilization, but modern people still use vision as our primary sense in understanding our world and each other. Before we get to know someone, our observations of them are all we have to build an understanding on. We'll probably never be able to fully divorce our knowledge of a person from their physical appearance, but that's not a problem for God. Our mortal judgments are flawed. Without realizing this, humans often attach moral goodness to visible signs of success or beauty, while judging the unattractive or misfortunate as being inherently bad. Sociologists have studied this phenomenon and coined it the halo effect, noting how most are inclined to believe the more beautiful person to be more trustworthy. We might be aware of this intellectually, but it's difficult to separate this automatic association. Thankfully, our fellow man is not in charge of determining the ultimate worth of our heart. The Lord sees much more than our neighbor ever could, offering a hand of mercy when we may feel alone and unworthy. No matter the physical or internal flaws we might see in ourselves, the Lord provides hope and love for those who turn to Him. In return, He asks that we try to have this same consideration for our brothers and sisters. It may take practice, but that practice will pay off as we become more like the Lord. And that's the good word.

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1: This is a moment to reflect on how we abide in Christ, as Elder Garrett W. Gong teaches that Christ is the way.
2: The Gospel of Luke tells us two disciples went that same day, Easter day, to a village called Emmaus, from Jerusalem about 70 furlongs, 7 miles, 12 kilometers. Emmaus means hot springs, a place of healing. Imagine we are walking to Emmaus. A stranger joins us. He sees we are sad. We tell him, Jesus of Nazareth, a prophet mighty in deed and word before God and all the people, has been crucified. And today is the third day since these things were done. As we walk, the stranger opens the scriptures and expounds all things concerning Jesus Christ. Our hearts burn within us. As we draw close to the village, we ask our new companion, abide with us, for it is toward the evening. Our friend eats with us. He takes bread, blesses it, breaks, and gives to us. Our eyes are opened. We know him, the resurrected Jesus Christ. Though we did not recognize him before, he has been walking with us all along. The Gospel of Mark testifies Jesus appeared 3 times on that Easter day, but was not recognized at first. He appeared first to Mary Magdalene, who initially supposed Jesus to be the gardener. Next, Jesus appeared unto 2 of them as they walked. These 2 disciples on the road to Emmaus ultimately knew him in the breaking of bread. Third, Jesus appeared unto the 11 as they sat at meat. Jesus himself stood in the midst of them and said, Behold my hands and my feet, that it is I myself. To show he was not a spirit, Jesus ate a piece of broiled fish and an honeycomb. Just as the disciples on the road to Emmaus asked Jesus to abide with them, Jesus Christ promises to abide with us. In the Gospel of John, chapters 14 and 15, Jesus teaches his disciples and us how he can remain, belong, walk with us. His faithfulness is stronger than the cords of death. When we have a question, problem, or joy, Jesus Christ says, I am your answer, your way, your truth, your life.
1: That was an excerpt from Elder Garrett W. Gong's talk, Tis Eastertide, No One Walks Alone. 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

In a moment of self-doubt, I once went to my father for advice. I explained my situation and why I wasn't sure I could accomplish what I had set out to do. He listened intently and then responded, "If not you, then who?" I took those 5 words home with me and thought of them often. It's now been many years since he shared that counsel, but it has never left me. The question my dad asked that day, "If not you, then who?" wasn't meant to suggest that I was the only one who could accomplish my goal. But it was meant to remind me that even when challenges seemed daunting, I could embrace the task and move forward with faith. We each face moments in life when we know action is required, yet find ourselves standing at the edge of the proverbial high dive, asking, "Can I really do this?" Well, it's in these moments that we can look to God, our Father in heaven, and receive His loving, stabilizing reassurance. Whether beginning a new journey or starting over for the 100th time, whether pleading for a softer heart or striving to turn a wrong into a right, we will find that as we turn to God in our decisions, we are filled with His Spirit and His assurance, giving us the confidence to move forward in the direction He would have us go. Once an orphan and later a queen, Esther found herself in a dangerous predicament. A decree had been issued to destroy all the Jews in the land. Esther, a Jew herself, was urged by her cousin Mordecai to go before the king and plead for her people. But to do so uninvited was punishable by death. Mordecai urged her again, saying, "Who knoweth whether thou art come to the kingdom for such a time as this?" His question was another way of asking, "If not you, then who?" Esther did act. She valiantly approached the king, trusting that God would preserve her and her people. Hidden things came to light. Her people were spared, and her quiet courage changed the course of history. At one time or another, we all are come for such a time as this. In those moments when we know we must act yet feel fear and self-doubt, may we remember the simple counsel, "If not you, then who?"

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Until we meet again, may peace be with you this day and always.

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1: So part of the fasting from talking made me much more attuned to other sounds and, frankly, to listening to God, where God is found in nature, in the chapel, in my own reflections, as well as in prayers that I'm reading or praying.
2: On In Good Faith, we believe that all faith traditions have something to teach us about how God is working in the world and in our lives. 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Welcome to In Good Faith. This is part of our mini-series on meditation and contemplative worship. And today we're going to be speaking with two people that I met but never said a word to during 5 days we were together. Even though we ate meals together, this is all about a silent retreat. I'm here in studio with our senior producer, Heather Bigley.
3: Hello.
2: Our producer, James Sturdivant.
4: Hello, hello.
2: And we're going to be speaking with two different women who aren't Catholic, but were at this Catholic abbey. I'm thrilled to talk about this, and I just want to set it up with this question. Ask yourself how you would feel about 5 days of silence, and then if you were going to go on a silent retreat, even if it were kicking and screaming, what would you want your retreat to include? How would you structure that? What should it include to be beneficial to you? Because we're going to hear about several different possible choices.
3: Well, I hear there are cookies. So that's,
2: there are cookies.
3: First of all, a great start.
2: So day or night, you could walk into the kitchen and there was a great big 2-foot-long Tupperware thing full of cookies, you know, for emergencies.
3: It's a lot
4: of cookies.
2: It was more than I could go through in 5 days. We started off in previous episodes, 224, with Joan and Rich Liversid, who were Quakers from Maryland, and Reverend Daniela Lee, Reverend Danny, on Christian contemplative practice in 225. Upcoming episodes, 228, we're going to speak with one of the priests and three of the monks who have been, one of them, at this abbey for over 40 years. It was really a privilege, and I'm so pleased to be able to introduce you to them. And then we'll wrap up this series, episode 229, with a book club episode on Henry Nouwen's Spiritual Direction.
3: The Reverend Susan Bentley is a retired Episcopal priest in Southern Virginia, and she works as a chaplain at Roanoke Memorial Hospital.
2: James, were there any sort of signposts to look for or listen for as we go through?
4: She tells a lot of really wonderful stories throughout it about her experience and what it's meant for her, not just while she's there, but throughout her life. And I think that was really fascinating to listen to, because for me, that would be kind of an intense experience. You kind of want to isolate it, but for her, it's played a large role in a lot of areas of her life. And I thought that was really wonderful.
2: Mm.
3: I think for both of these, you'll hear, as you said, Steve, how do you deal with this unstructured time that's silent, where you have no demands on what you need to be accomplishing? And both of our guests are going to talk about how they evolved into dealing with that.
2: And Susan gives a particular answer that I really related to when we get around to how do you hear what I'm going to call direction from God. I started by asking how God does speak to her through a silent retreat.
1: I actually heard about silent retreats in the late 1970s. I was a Christian ed director at a church in Raleigh, North Carolina. But for continuing education, I audited classes at Duke Divinity School with the Reverend Dr. John Westerhoff, who was a very noted professor of practical theology. He's written a number of books. He's deceased now. And he told students that every quarter he took a week-long silent retreat. That was the first time I ever heard anybody mention it. And it intrigued me at the time, but I never really thought about it for myself. Then some years later, when I was married, my husband mentioned that his father, who was a Roman Catholic, would make retreats at Holy Cross Abbey in Berryville, Virginia, which I also had no experience of. And I don't think Michael, my husband, knew too much about what that was like for his father, but He just knew he'd gone there. So I had my interest piqued again, but it took a long time before I either had time off from my parish commitments or our family commitments that I felt like I could actually take time to go. And there are Episcopal retreat centers with Episcopal orders, but I was kind of inclined to go see Holy Cross Abbey. It's only 3 hours from where we live, and I liked the connection with my father-in-law, whom I never knew. He was deceased by the time I was married. So I went to Holy Cross Abbey not knowing really what to expect or anything about it, and it turned out to be a wonderful renewing gift for me.
2: What is it about a silent retreat? Some people might panic, actually, to think of being quiet for that long. Do you plan what you might consider or think about, or are you in prayer, or are you just being open and enjoying nature? There's just this whole variety of ways I think people could use a retreat like this.
1: So my retreat time has evolved. And as you mentioned, most people say to me, oh gosh, I couldn't be silent for 24 hours. So it's not anything that a lot of people that I talk to are really open to. So I was much more, I think, structured in the early years of my going to Holy Cross, that I would bring lots of books because I love books and they're like friends. And some years I kind of set up a schedule. I'm going to get up and, you know, have morning devotions and yoga practice and take a walk. And then over time, I really let go of some of that structure, because for me, one of the real assets about being there is to have unstructured time where I have no commitments except going to meals. I'm not keeping a calendar. In the early days when I went to Holy Cross Abbey, there was no internet in the guest house, which was good. It's a mixed blessing that it's there now. But I really fell into a rhythm that I liked. I really liked to attend the services in the chapel and hear the monks chanting. The chanting for me really is a spiritual. I'm not participating in the liturgy, so I can't say it's a spiritual practice, but it's a way for me to be open to God. It's part of my prayer time. So that's a commitment, except for the early morning hours that I don't get up at 3 a.m. to go pray, because I also think sleep is a spiritual practice and part of my well-being. And because I'm not Roman Catholic and I am not able to receive communion at the Abbey, I also don't tend to go to the Eucharist. But that's part of my practice. Walking in nature is also a significant part of my prayer time. As you know from being there, it's just a beautiful piece of land high above the Shenandoah River. Years ago, they had many cows in the pastures, and they're not as many there now. They've had trouble with the farmers transitioning, but I like to meditate with the cows. I found the cows very, I don't know, I had some real interesting insights just meditating with the cows.
2: Okay, I just have to make the pun that cows are known as ruminants. And so they're ruminating, I suppose, as they chew their cud. I just see a connection.
1: Yeah, it's a wonderful connection. And I would just go and be standing along the pasture fences and kind of ruminate with the cows. So I would say my prayer time there is expanded. It's just not sitting down and using prayers from the prayer book, which can be a part of that for me, but it's also walking meditations and getting some real insights in nature. And one of the things that became very clear to me on my first retreat was a silent retreat is a little bit of a misnomer. It's really fasting from talking, because there are lots of other sounds that one hears and that I hear when I'm there. Even if it's the scraping of chairs in the dining room, in the refectory where we're eating and not talking together, but you can hear the clink of silverware on people's plates and maybe the gentle sound of the refrigerator. And then outside, there are lots of sounds. So part of the fasting from talking made me much more attuned to other sounds and, frankly, to listening to God, where God is found in nature, in the chapel, in my own reflections, as well as in prayers that I'm reading or praying.
2: I'm really interested in how people perceive either being in the presence of God in prayer or contemplation. As you mentioned, there are so many different life circumstances. Sometimes you're helping someone who's very emotional or going through something difficult, and you may have a quick prayer, God lead me, God help me serve them, all the way to no agenda, I've got a quiet hour, I could pray or I could listen or just be. And I'm wondering, what are ways that you in your life have felt direction or answers or however you would call that from God?
1: Well, I feel very blessed having been working in the church for a number of years. I was a lay Christian professional before I was ordained, because that gave me really opportunity to structure my life in an intentional way to try to hear God or to be listening to God. And it's often in conversations. And I am an extrovert, so I like to talk. So in some ways, it's an anomaly that I also appreciate a silent retreat. But in conversation with others, I often get insights that I feel are inspired by the Holy Spirit. I worked with a Christian formation process for young children, 3 to 6 year olds, mostly, and then 6 to 9 year olds. They had amazing things to say about God. And I found that also nourishing for me, a way that God interceded. Reading and preparing for sermons was also a way that I felt like I heard God speaking to me through the preparation and often through the preaching in ways I wasn't even quite aware of at the time. Like, I'd start composing my sermon with a certain thought, and then it just evolved in a way that I had not really planned. I think the Holy Spirit was really working there. And then people would thank me for saying things that I said in my sermon that I never thought I said. Or they heard something in what I was saying that I hadn't said in direct words. So I was so grateful that the Holy Spirit and God were so present in Sunday morning worship for people. Because I didn't know everybody's spiritual needs, obviously. God did. And was using that time and my words to connect with people. But nature also is a significant way that I experience God. And I've come to see it as God's cathedral, where out in nature, one is surrounded by God 360. If we have eyes and ears to see and a mind that is open to receiving what God has to share with us.
2: This is a Catholic order. There are brothers there who live there all the time as monks and work there. There's not much interaction with them except one who is assigned to sort of oversee the retreat participants. So to you, that's just fine that you are an Episcopalian clergy member, but you can go to a Catholic retreat and you find something there.
1: Yeah, absolutely. And you know, while in some ways I would like to go to an Episcopal retreat house and be able to participate in the liturgy there, there's just not one that's geographically close and really as convenient. And I just am so appreciative of being a guest there, and sort of in that same ecumenical way, they don't really know me, but I appreciate their hospitality. And as I mentioned, I just love the chanting. In fact, I was very isolated during COVID just because of a compromised immune system for me. And I wanted to go on retreat. And the guest house opened up before the chapel opened up at Holy Cross Abbey. But I said to myself, being able to attend services is such a significant part of my spiritual experience there that I'm not going to go until I can do that. I think, you know, largely because it is so meaningful and I don't have an opportunity to hear that chanting other than listening in an audio version. And being in that sacred space, the chapel is sacred space.
2: Well, I certainly felt that as well. Are you able to point to moments from a retreat you may have gone to, whether this recent one or in the past, that sort of made some change in your spiritual life, that you learned something or took something away from your time there, beyond relaxation and rest, which I think are worthy goals all by themselves?
1: Right. I think that the biggest opportunity I've had there, and I think it evolved maybe after 2 retreats there, is the opportunity for me in particular to go and be unstructured, because I'm a pretty organized person, and to trust the process, so to speak, that going without being particularly organized about when I'm going to pray and, you know, how I'm going to structure my time would then bear fruit of connecting with God. So I think that's been my biggest insight going there over the years. But it took a couple of times to allow myself that. And I'll have to say that this particular time, because I retired from full-time parish ministry a year ago in June, I'm not juggling as much. I'm not juggling all the church responsibilities as well as my other commitments in my life. I was able to really relax and let go much faster than in the past.
2: Oh, that's good to hear.
1: Although I have to say, the day after I retired from the church where I'd been for 23 years, I went to Holy Cross Abbey for a retreat. Now, I should have taken 2 weeks, not just 1 week. But I knew that that was such a significant change in my life to leave this congregation. In the Episcopal Church, when you leave, you do not have contact with other people in that congregation, to allow the separation necessary to prepare for the next clergy person. It was so healing to be in that beautiful space and to be able to rest, because retirement's a lot of work. Getting there is a lot of work. So it was physically, spiritually, and emotionally restful. So I don't know that I had any major insights, but I would say that going for that week right after I retired was the time I experienced the most care of me by God, if that makes sense.
2: Interesting. Yeah, yeah.
1: In that space, in that rhythm, I really felt enfolded by God, who just wanted me to be able to relax and rest in God in the beginning of this new season of life.
2: This is a very personal question, but did you have some sense that God was proud of you for all of these decades you had dedicated to that congregation? And maybe that's not the right word, pride, but almost a gratitude or a pat on the back, sort of, well done, to be scriptural.
1: Yeah, I don't know that I allowed myself to receive that. I mean, hearing you say it, I think that's true, but I'm not sure that I allowed myself to say that. I'll tell you one other experience that I had. So I had a serious health episode in 2020 and was at Duke Medical Center in the cardiac ICU. It's kind of a heart and lung episode. It's a bizarre story that I won't go into. But I was in this ICU room for 18 days, and I made it my monastery. I felt like I was on a retreat. I didn't need high maintenance from the nursing staff, so I was really alone a lot, and part of the time I was there was during COVID, so they didn't allow visitors. I set up a small altar. I had some flowers there. I had a finger labyrinth. I had my Bible, my Book of Common Prayer. I had prayer cards. I had a rosary, and I felt like I was on a spiritual retreat, and I had my most significant encounters with God and Jesus during that time. And I think it was only because I had made silent retreats at Holy Cross Abbey that I could, in some ways, recreate that spiritual space for myself at that time.
2: You're listening to In Good Faith. We'll be back with more in just a moment.

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1: I'm Julie Rose from Top of Mind. Happy Sunday. Trial by jury is a constitutional right in America, but do juries work as well as we'd like to hope?
2: A lot of people are on a jury for the first time, and they are thrown into the room and told, hey, go in there and please come out with a verdict.
1: So what happens inside that room, and how can we make the system more just? That's this week on Top of Mind. 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
3: Welcome back. This is In Good Faith. I'm Stephen Cap Perry, and I'm speaking with Reverend Susan Bentley from Southern Virginia. If you don't mind, I would love to know how you came to ministry. Did you grow up in a house of faith, and what brought you to that?
4: That was clearly God. I was brought up in kind of a nominal faith home, baptized Presbyterian, but my parents weren't really regular practitioners, but I had a high school art teacher, young. I'm sure it was her first job. She seemed a little bit older, but I don't think she was very long out of college. And she was a born-again Christian, and she kept asking me and some of our friends that were sort of her groupies if I'd accepted Jesus. That was never a language or a concept that I'd ever heard. And I remember the day that I made a commitment to Jesus because I wanted to be able to tell her the next time she asked me that, yes, I'd accepted Jesus. Now, I'm not sure that that's the best way to do that, but it started me on an intentional journey. And from that point on, I've really been intentional about seeking to be part of faith communities. And I was working then as a Christian ed director when I turned 29, and I had one of those kind of vocational crises of like, what am I going to do with my life? I was still single. I worked at the college where I graduated doing student services, and I liked that, but I also really liked church work. And I went to see Dr. Westerhoff, the professor I'd studied with at Duke, who really was a spiritual mentor. And I said, you know, I'm having this vocational crisis. And he said, well, what do you see yourself doing 10 years from now? And I've never really been a person that was very good at visualizing where God might be leading me or even where I wanted to lead myself. But it just came out of my mouth. I want to be an Episcopal priest, or I see myself as an Episcopal priest. I had not ever thought I'd had that thought in my mind. I'd worshiped in the Episcopal Church after college. A friend took me, and I really loved the Episcopal Church. I think he had already seen a calling in me. But he outlined what I needed to do. One, become a confirmed Episcopalian to start with. And it's a long process in the Episcopal Church, which took almost 10 years. But he outlined the steps. And after that, all the pieces fell into place. And I felt this incredible peace, the peace that passes all understanding, once I'd said that. And I hadn't intended to say it. I think it was truly a calling.
3: I love that you heard it first coming out of your own mouth.
4: Right. I did. And I've had no regrets. I think there are other things I could have done. I think I could have done hospital chaplaincy, which I'm doing a little bit now. I think I could have been a good social worker. But I've loved parish ministry, and particularly in pastoral-sized congregations where relationships can really be fleshed out on the journey, grow with people on their spiritual journeys. The church that I served for 23 years had about 200 members. And when I left, of all the children that were there, I was the only minister they'd ever known.
3: Wow.
4: Yeah. So
3: you mentioned in your bio a passion for, among other things, leading worship, preaching, pastoral care, teaching, but you mentioned spiritual direction. And I wonder if you would talk to me just a minute about what that means to you, and how have you seen it help people like you when you went seeking to this mentor?
4: Yeah. Well, I have to say, I have no formal training in spiritual direction. So just to be, you know, fully upfront about that. But over the years, people have seemed to come to me for spiritual conversations, and it's something that I like engaging with. And that started way back when I was a lay professional with high school youth groups. Some of the youth would come after school. We wouldn't call it formally spiritual direction, but I think that's what they were seeking without having the words in the language. So for me, it's conversation with people about where the spirit is moving in their lives, what they're seeking, what they're searching, what they're questioning. Sometimes it has traditional spiritual language, and other times it doesn't. And over the years, I've gotten much more comfortable with saying we don't always use all the same words for a shared experience. Like the people that come to Holy Cross Abbey that say maybe they don't really believe in God. Well, maybe they don't use that word God, but maybe it's some higher being. Maybe it's some presence beyond them. I try not to get focused on the language. So what I enjoy is being on the journey with people and hearing what their concerns are and how they're growing. And at the same time, I think I also grow through the conversations. Because I am a believer, and I believe God is acting in their lives, and that God believes in them, even though sometimes they don't believe in God. I just believe in a God that is ever present with all of God's creation, including humans.
5: That was Steve talking to Reverend Susan Bentley. One of the things I loved about this interview was the story that she shared about her experience in the hospital, because that's isolated outside of her experience at Holy Cross Abbey, but was really influenced by the silent retreats and what those could do for her spiritually and her connection with God that she got from that. In 2021, I had an experience where I was in the hospital. For me, that was kind of a crisis moment where I had a very powerful spiritual experience, and I don't have the experience of going to a silent retreat, right? But I turned to God in a way that I maybe hadn't before, because you kind of have that crisis and you turn to Him in the most sincere way that you can. And for me, that was kind of just a more sincere prayer. And I had a really wonderful spiritual experience from that. And I think for her, seeing that her reaction to being in the hospital, which for a lot of people can be very scary, right? That her instinct was to turn to the fundamentals that she'd learned from her experience at the silent retreat. That's what gave her a connection to God in that moment. I thought that was really fascinating about how powerful and impactful this had been for her.
6: Yeah, that whole idea that we might be prepared for what's coming by taking a moment out of our everyday. She talked about even making a little altar in that room. That she was very intentional about it. So now I want to answer the question that I asked before, which is, what would an ideal retreat be for you?
7: I, like Susan, love books. I feel like I would be bringing books with me, and

0: On the other side, there are a little bit of lawns right around the retreat area, and if you walk through a little bit of a wooded area down a road around where the monks' chapel and their quarters are. Mm. Otherwise, a lot of it is pasture. And you'll see cows, as we heard.
1: Yeah, bring on the cows.
2: Oh,
1: yeah.
2: Definitely.
1: Yeah.
2: I think ruminating with the cows sounds pretty ideal.
0: That could be the title of a retreat. She also mentions going to this right when she retired from being a priest and that she wished she'd had a whole other week. And times of transition in our lives, whether it could be health, whether it could be a job change, a marriage status change, you name it, is a really important time, I think, to take time to think. And actually, leading into our next guest, Joan Berta, she also is retired. And so she has been to retreats both pre- and post-retirement, which I think is really interesting. Now, neither of these women we're speaking to are Catholic, but they're going to this Catholic abbey. And as we'll hear, I think really specifically from Joan, there are aspects about the place and what happened on that place in the past that actually make it really a palpable piece to her.
1: Yeah, Joan is very funny, and she's also open about the fact that she doesn't see herself as a religious person, but she still feels this peace and calm there, and it was lovely to hear.
0: So just like Susan, I never spoke with Joan the entire time, even though I thought these must be hugely interesting people I wish I could talk to, but I did slip her a note by her plate the last day. I'm so glad she said yes to the interview, and I asked her what she finds special about the Abbey as someone who doesn't consider themselves traditionally religious.
3: I first heard about Holy Cross from an article in the Cleveland Plain Dealer, and it talked about the fact that, number one, it was a silent retreat, which intrigued me.
0: Yeah.
3: And there were no classes. You didn't have to go anywhere or do anything. You could participate in the services with the monks. The brothers, you know, they start at 4:30 in the morning. I have never been to the 4:30 a.m. prayer service. Ain't going to happen. And so I talked to my spouse, Betsy, and I said, I'd like to do this. I was making a career change at the time, coming from the government, going into private practice. And I thought this would be a good reset. And I don't go for religious reasons or spiritual reasons in the traditional sense. I'm an introvert, so I get my energy from within. And I find that when I'm in large groups of people, they just suck me dry. So in that respect, Holy Cross, the guest house and just being there is rewarding for me. And I remember the first time I went, when I was finished, when I was leaving, I drove all the way back to Cleveland, which is close to a six-hour drive, without the radio on.
0: You continued the silence.
3: I didn't want the noise. I didn't talk to anybody. I just drove home, and I appreciated that. I don't know about you, Steve, but many of my friends said, you did what for a week?
0: Yes.
3: And there was no Wi-Fi. I mean, what did you do all day long? And I said, well, I walked, I sat by the river. The Shenandoah is right there. And now that they've got the natural cemetery, when I was there a year and a half ago, there were just a few graves. Now it's almost full underneath the trees. And they're moving out into the area on the backside, that open-air chapel. And it's peaceful, and it gives you time to think. And too often, I believe that we don't have those opportunities in today's world to just sit and think without being disturbed by notifications and dings and buzzers and all the noise that seems to surround us. And it's why I keep going back. I need that periodically just to sit, and I read, I write when I'm there. And they have told me that a lot of the people who come to Holy Cross are writers. Because, you know, the only rule is let them know if you're not showing up for lunch and dinner so they don't plan for you or nobody has to wait. But other than that, it's all yours.
0: That's helpful to me. You know, I did talk to people before I went, and one person in particular said, 4 nights, parts of 5 days of silence, I would lose my mind. And maybe I'm enough of an introvert like you that I thought, I'm actually really looking forward to this. So one of my questions was about routine.

0: routine. When you go there, do you have a daily routine, or maybe is it an escape from a daily routine?
1: I set out with things that I want to do, and then I find when I get there, the only thing I've got is lunch at noon and dinner at 6:15. My routine is at some point I get up in the morning. I may have breakfast, I may not. I may get up before dawn and go for a walk. Walking before the sun comes up in that area is really weird because I usually wear a headlamp because you can't see your hand in front of your face because there's no ambient light. And as I'm walking, and if I turn my head, I'm getting all these eyes looking at me from the trees and the underbrush, which is a little disconcerting. But then it's like, okay, depending on how high they are off the ground, I know whether they're deer or rabbits or raccoons or skunks. And then I read, I sit outside, I go for another walk. I'm almost afraid to tell you all of this because I don't want a bunch of people going there and us not being able to get back in. Because there's only 16 rooms, but it's nice to say you're going to do something and then realize you don't have to. That nobody's going to say, well, you missed this or you didn't come to this. It's another advantage of having a silent retreat, that the conversations are basically, you may say good morning to someone, good evening, good afternoon. At lunch, do you want water? And there's no small talk, there's no friendships. I mean, you're the only person I have ever seen after I left. I got spoiled the first few times I went because we had Brother Stephen, who when I first met him, I had checked in, and the check-in used to be a piece of paper on the bulletin board. You just literally checked your name and said, I'm here. And then Brother Stephen would come down to your room and he'd knock and say, you need anything. But when I met him, I thought he was the gardener because he was in a pair of old corduroys and a flannel shirt. And I said, yeah, I'm fine. He said, my name is Stephen. And I went, oh, okay. And then when I came in for dinner, because it was first day, he's in robes and he would read to us from the biography of Thomas Merton or something. And he told the absolute worst jokes. They were so bad, you couldn't help but laugh. And he prided himself on that. And he was there. I know that he's gone now. I know that he's died because he must have been in his 70s when I first started going. And I have not seen him for quite a while. So, and I haven't asked because I don't want confirmation of that fact. I'm kind of hoping he just moved to another abbey and he's just not there anymore.
0: This is In Good Faith. We'll be back with more in just a moment.

0: peace and inspiration. 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
2: Welcome back to In Good Faith. I'm speaking with Joan Berta about her experience at a silent retreat at Holy Cross Abbey.
3: You are an author. You're a code breaker. You're a retired lawyer. That's intense, and it's the life of the mind. And I'm wondering, do you connect to a different part of yourself in a silent retreat like that?
4: Yeah, it's funny you should say that, because what I still do as far as law practice is concerned, I'm a volunteer lawyer with Hospice of the Western Reserve here in Cleveland. So I see people literally at the end of their life. I've seen people who I see on one day and they're gone 48 hours later. And I find that you can have an intellectually stimulating career or job or something where you have to think, and that. And the retreat, I'm still thinking, but it's a meander. I'll be thinking about something, and I look and something else catches my attention. You know, a cat walks across the road. I wonder who the cat walks to. It's almost like having a stream of consciousness with yourself. And I have many friends who just cannot believe that I do this and that I keep going back. I've suggested it to some folks and they just said, I couldn't do that. And I said, actually, you could. You just have to trust yourself. And I think people who are comfortable with themselves handle it well.
2: Interesting to put it that way.
4: And I think people who feel that they must always have somebody around them might give this a try, because you can always leave. You know, you don't have to stay. Yeah. It's not like they lock the doors at night and they don't let us out. We sometimes believe that we are afraid of ourselves, of what we might think. Am I thinking the right things? Because there are so many rules in life. You can't do this because somebody might not like it. Well, when it's just you, if you don't like it, then don't do it. Holy Cross lends itself to doing things you don't normally do. You don't have the opportunity in life. When you're home, you know, you got the laundry. Bessie and I don't have children, but the neighbors stop by, somebody knocks on the door and they're selling something. There's these interruptions. And when you're on the retreat, nobody was going to interfere. And I'm not even sure that's the right word, that I was basically on my own as far as what I wanted to do.
2: Is there some benefit or some appeal to you that it's connected with a spiritual tradition, that it's an abbey rather than rent a beach house and no one will bother you?
4: That's a really good question. And I have gone to a hotel. I was at a deadline writing a book and I just needed to get everything together. And I went to a hotel. I just hunkered down and it was here in Cleveland. So it wasn't like I drove to a beach. And I managed to get things done, but the feel at Holy Cross, there is a sense of calm in that place. And I realized it, I felt it as soon as I drove through the gate. And I, having been back so many times, I know when I get off of I-80 and I make that left-hand turn and I'm heading towards the turnoff to go to the Abbey, I can feel a physical relaxing, because I know that in a very short period of time, I'm going to be in a situation that is not demanding anything of me. Any demands will be only those that I place on myself. So is it because of the spiritual nature? I don't know. I like to go to Compline, which is the final service of the day, because it is so quiet. And unfortunately, this was the first time I've been at Holy Cross when it was light outside at 7:30. I've never seen the brothers before. Every other time I've been there, and at 7:30, it's already dark.
2: Oh, so you're just hearing the music.
4: I'm just hearing that the monks speak and the chants. I'm not seeing them. It's all candlelight. So there's this dark part at the front of the chapel. And you've got, I don't know whether they recruit the brothers on the basis of their voices, because their voices are so calming. I explain it to people by saying the prayer is have a good sleep and don't be afraid of the dark. And we're going to do away with the fears of the nighttime. It's pretty much the only service I go to because I find it to be the perfect end of a day.
2: Mm-hmm.
4: I was raised Catholic. I don't feel welcome in it. And I'm not very fond of organized religion. There are too many rules. I prefer looking at it as if you read the four Gospels and you follow those, you're fine. So in that respect, I suppose I'm spiritual to a certain extent, but I don't profess any specific dogma. And my spouse has no religious upbringing. And she's even thought about going with me. I think that the calmness that one feels when they're at Holy Cross is palpable. There's something there when you walk through the grounds, go to the river. There's something there. I want to put a name to it or title it.
2: It's intriguing to me that it's not just that you want to have nobody bother you for a few days. There actually is an element of peace that you find. You mentioned the palpable sense there and some sort of, whether it's defined or not, some sort of spiritual aspect to it.
4: Mm-hmm. Yeah. I mean, I think the concept of spirituality and whether one is spiritual or not spiritual is very, very personal.
2: Yes.
4: Some people will say, you know, I feel God, however they define God, Allah, Yahweh, whatever anybody's religious background, I think I find a sense of peace when I'm at Holy Cross that I often don't find elsewhere. And I know that I have gone there when things have been particularly disruptive in my life, and I come back in a better frame of mind. What's causing it? I don't know that I want to investigate it too much. I just know it works. And I feel at peace with myself. So I don't need the labels for it. And I've been there where I've been one of the only lay people present. Been a lot of religious order brothers, not a lot of nuns.
2: Mm-hmm.
4: There have been a few, but not very many. Mostly it's priests and brothers that have come, which I also find interesting. And I sometimes wonder why more women haven't gone. I'm usually in the minority, which is interesting, but I mean, it's not that we socialize. It's not like, you know, they don't have the wine and cheese reception the first night.
2: I did try and go to every service at least once when I was there, which included, I think, a 3:30 was the time of the...
4: Oh, was it 3:30? I know.
2: Because of the seasons. I really loved your experience of being there when you finished the comp line, the last service of the evening. It seems like the darkness would feel like that's just starting to envelop and truly be the end of the day. That just sounds really peaceful.
4: Yeah, in fact, it was funny because the word that was popping into my head while you were speaking was envelop.
2: Mm.
4: And it's like it's a warm blanket coming around you, coming out of comp, just ready to go to sleep. And it's 8 o'clock at night, and it's, you know, it's like, that's okay. You can still go to bed. Of course, you have to hit the kitchen and see if there's any cookies or dessert. Because, you know, you got to have a cup of tea and a little piece of dessert at the end. But the whole place is so quiet. And I don't know whether you noticed coming in on after Compline was the guest house's cat. Did you notice him?
2: Yes.
4: Okay, so he's been there for ages. He waits outside the door to be let in, and then his bed is in this little cupboard, and they feed him, and he sleeps overnight inside. And then in the morning, when they come to start getting ready for lunch and that, they let him out. He goes outside, but he sleeps all night, and he's very particular. There's a specific table, you know, and I put his bed out this time because he was tapping his foot and looking at his watch going, where's my bed? It's time. And I had never done that before because usually the bed is already up, but I found it and I put it up and he hopped up, curled up, went to sleep. Next morning, the bed and the cat were both gone and he was back that night. So it's like even a cat that's an outdoor cat knows that it's pleasant to stay in that outer, that sunroom area at the front. And I have never felt uncomfortable walking in the dark at Holy Cross. There's just something that makes it safe. There was a American Civil War battle that took place on the grounds. Even from that perspective, when you think of the location and that particular battle of Cold Spring isn't well known, but it was brutal. Mm-hmm. And there were a lot of young men who were killed on both sides, North and South. The North was drastically outnumbered. It was a battle that never needed to take place. And when I think about that and look at the pastoral nature of what we see now and what happened there in the 1860s, that's sobering. And, you know, if you walk down to the river, you can sit there and it's really quiet there. It's quiet everywhere on the property, but when you get to the river, it's just the sound of the water.
3: Yeah.
4: But I guess I'm going to have to try that early morning thing. I am definitely not an early morning person. But
2: well, I got myself there and I was actually sort of pleasantly surprised that there was no singing of the chants. I guess even the monks think that's too early to sing.
4: Well, they don't have their singing voices yet. It's too early. It's like, you're lucky I'm up, yep. Let alone singing.
2: That's how it felt. What brings you back? You've talked about it a little bit.
4: I go back because of the sense of peace. Mm-hmm. There are times when things just get so, it's almost, it, volcanic. Everything's bubbling up and I just need time away. Mm-hmm. And so I don't go every year. That may change now that I'm retired and I can.
2: I found myself in the dining room with these other people and we're giving each other our space. And even with passing the waters, often someone would just sort of theatrically hold up the water pitcher, like, would you care? And you could nod yes or shake your head no. And so there was interaction, but I found myself thinking, I bet these are really interesting people I'm sitting right next to or across from. And so this is a little extra bonus that I think I left a note by your plate the last day. So it's so kind of you to take time.
4: I just want people to know that you don't have to be religious. You don't have to be Catholic to go there. You don't have to do or be anything but willing to not talk. And if you've never tried it before, go for a weekend. Take a weekend and just be with yourself.
5: That was Steve talking to Joan Berta. Joan Berta is a retired lawyer, and she also writes for online and print publications on a variety of issues, including legal, travel, and retirement.
2: Joining us in studio is producer Leah King. Hi, Leah.
5: Hi, Steve. Something that I loved about this interview was her description of darkness, because I think it contrasts so strongly with what we usually hear. In high school, I went to a girls' camp with my church, and we went on a nature hike around the lake wherever we were staying in northern Wisconsin. And it was nighttime, so it was dark. And she mentioned you could put your hand in front of your face and you wouldn't see it. And that was my experience, too, when we were on that nature walk. And they encouraged us not to talk to each other and instead to listen to the sounds of nature. And that was really hard as like a 15-year-old to not talk to my friends. But it was really a cool experience to hear God's creations and think about the other creatures that are around us and things that we can't see but are there.
2: Joan is such a writer. Her descriptions of everything from the story about letting the cat in to the darkness enveloping her, like you mentioned, Leah, mm-hmm. all the way to using the word, she's still thinking the whole time, but here at the Abbey, her thoughts meander.
3: What a healthy thing. I'd call it unstringing the bow, you know, so mm-hmm. that it still will keep its spring when you need to pick it up again and use it. And I was so impressed with the idea that after her first visit to this unusual thing that she'd never done before, she drives all the way from Virginia home to Cleveland, Ohio, without the radio on. She didn't want to break whatever she had perceived happening. She was carrying it with her. And it made me think, oh yeah, I don't have to go there. I can create this moment, just like Reverend Susan Bentley did, our first guest, in her hospital room. I can make a place in my life that can be for me what this type of retreat can be.
5: Yeah, the way that Joan describes this retreat reminds me of a pit stop. Like, she takes a break from constantly cycling through her life and then pulls over and takes a breath and then continues with her life.
3: Nice, yeah. Just sitting without notifications and dings and buzzers. And yeah, I think I'm pretty addicted to my phone telling me that I'm important or connected to people and I matter. And just to let go of all that and be just a small thing. What a great idea to have a retreat, even if you can make it in your own room for a few minutes.
6: I'm really impressed with Joan's curiosity that she would come to a retreat that's, you know, offered by religious people, even though she talks about not feeling welcome within religious institutions. And I like her confidence that, you know, it becomes something that's for her and mm-hmm. she's going to come back and she's not going to be bothered by by that religious institution. Instead, she's going to claim the peace that she finds and she knows that it's for her. And yeah. I love that about her.
3: She says at first she doesn't want to tell too many people about it because she doesn't want the spaces to fill up. But by the end, she's saying, you should go. You should try it for a weekend. And that's how I felt about it. What delightful people to have almost met. And I'm glad I got to meet them and speak afterwards. Many thanks to Joan Imberta and Reverend Susan Bentley for speaking with me. This episode was produced by me, Stephen Cap Perry, and Heather Bigley. Our production team also includes Aaliyah Ebert, Leah King, Katarina Martinich, Josh Orton, and James Sturtevant. Our post-production sound designers are Mark Hansen, Daniel Phillips, and Lauren Sandberg. In Good Faith has committed to the idea that we all benefit from hearing people of widely varying backgrounds sharing their personal experience with faith and belief. 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In Good Faith is a production of BYU Radio. I'm Stephen Cap Perry. I hope you'll join me again soon right here in Good Faith.

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1: Hey, it's Lisa. 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Or maybe you did have fun plans, but then everything went wrong. Sometimes a change in plans can be more than inconvenient. It can be devastating, especially when our plans for life aren't panning out the way we hoped. That's why this week I'm talking with Michelle Reyes. She shared with me some wisdom about emotional resilience. Here's a sneak peek.
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2: Today on The Good Word, we're talking about how to motivate change and what the Lord gives us to serve in His kingdom. My friend had an elementary school teacher who understood the need for motivating students to learn, not just teach them. When she noticed her students getting discouraged or upset with what they were learning, instead of doubling down on memorization, she would have them take a break. If they changed tasks, often their mood would improve. And when they came back to the originally frustrating material, somehow it seemed easier than it had before. The abilities of the students haven't changed, but their attitudes had. And that was enough. They still needed to do the real act of learning on their own. But the shift in their outlook, their attitude, made them easier to teach. The Lord sometimes uses a similar strategy to prepare us as His servants. Before Saul was the first king of Israel, he was just an ordinary man in the small tribe of Benjamin. But the blessing of the Lord's prophet turned Saul into a greater man than he could have been on his own. In 1 Samuel chapter 10, we see some of the process that God used to transform His servants into what He needs them to be. And it was so that when he had turned his back to go from Samuel, God gave him another heart. And all those signs came to pass that day. And when they came thither to the hill, behold, a company of prophets met them, and the Spirit of God came upon them, and he prophesied among them. And it came to pass, when all that knew him before time saw that, behold, he prophesied among the prophets, then the people said one to another, "What is this that is come unto the son of Kish? Is Saul also among the prophets?" Saul wasn't set apart as the prophet of the Lord like Samuel had been, but God's Spirit had blessed him with the power he would need to lead the people of Israel. When he was worthy, the Spirit allowed Saul to see things how they were and speak the truth to all those willing to listen. But the real change wasn't his new prophetic capabilities, but his shift in attitude. Those who knew Saul for years before were surprised at his new heart. The transformation that God gave to Saul was so dramatic that his neighbors weren't sure if this was even the same person. Saul's concerns about being inadequate for the calling that the Lord had given him became less important. The Lord could give Saul whatever power he needed to fulfill his responsibilities, but that power needed a new perspective. Saul still had a lot he needed to learn to become a worthy king of Israel. But the Lord began this learning process with changing his attitude, not his capabilities. We don't always know what God needs us for as His servants. Our experiences today, though, prepare us for a future we can't see or understand quite yet. But wherever we go, and whoever we become, we'll be most useful in the service and happy with our work if we go in with a good attitude. Simply forcing yourself to be happy rarely works, which is why God helps us change our hearts a bit at a time. The blessings the Lord promises to His servants are more than just physical advantages. Instead, as we do our best to follow Him, He helps us become more like Him. The better we're able to emulate the Lord, the better we can love like Him. And that's the good word.
0: Inspiring music, uplifting messages. This is Sunday.

0: day unlike the rest. This is Sunday. This is a moment to reflect on the character of Christ. As President D. Todd Christofferson teaches, that we can become our best selves by turning to the Savior.
1: The Apostle Peter reminds us that in the latter days, there will be doubters who question the second coming of Jesus Christ. There shall come in the last days scoffers, walking after their own lusts and saying, "Where is the promise of his coming?" But the day of the Lord will come, Peter forcefully declares, in the which the heavens shall pass away with a great noise, and the elements shall melt with fervent heat. Since we know that the Lord will come and establish a new earth where righteousness prevails, Peter asks, "What manner of persons ought ye to be?" He counsels that we should be preparing diligently now, so that when the Lord comes, he will find us, quote, "in peace, without spot, and blameless," unquote, leading lives of holiness. As I've pondered Peter's question, "What manner of persons ought ye to be?" I've decided to speak today about the character of Jesus Christ. It is in emulating the character of Christ that we become the manner of persons we ought to be. Acquiring the character of Christ is one of the most important ways we take his name upon us. When we consider the character of the Savior, we tend to focus immediately on his attributes, such as virtue, integrity, humility, compassion, and courage. But we should also consider, what is it in Jesus that gives rise to such character traits? I believe they are the natural fruit of the thoughts, desires, and intents of his heart. Christ-like character grows out of a Christ-like heart. Thus, if we're to succeed in developing a Christ-like character, we must possess his motivations, his thoughts, desires, and intents of the heart. For us, it will require what the scriptures call a mighty change of heart. Yes, it requires a consistent and sustained effort on our part. But remember, it's not simply a matter of our striving. The good news of the gospel of Jesus Christ is that we, each of us, can call on the grace of Jesus Christ to help us.
0: That was an excerpt from President D. Todd Christofferson's talk, "The Character of Christ." This is a moment to reflect.
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4: Go find a stream, a forest, a cliff, a canyon, a meadow, beach. Just be there, present. No obligation, no pressure, no ticking clock. As perfect as that may sound, few of us permit ourselves the chance. We're modern, busy, and connected. Jared Anderson found that his mental health utterly depends on wonder and whimsy in the presence of nature. He speaks about it from the heart on the latest episode of the Constant Wonder podcast.

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1: On today's Good Word, we're talking about sacrifice versus obedience and why we have a prophet today instead of just one in the past. No one, not even lawyers and politicians, has every single law memorized. There's no need to remember all the rules surrounding sailing a boat or flying a plane while you're trying to follow traffic laws. What's important is to remember and obey what's most immediately relevant. Anything more isn't required to keep society functioning. Saul was anointed by the Lord's prophet to lead the kingdom of Israel in his day, given rights and privileges as God's servant. But in return for God's power, Saul was expected to obey all the Lord's commandments, as given to him through the prophet Samuel. When Saul led the Israelites into battle against their enemies, he was commanded not to take any spoils whatsoever from the conquered people. But the men he led persuaded their commander to spare some of the cattle that was to be destroyed, some for personal profit and some as burnt offerings to the Lord. When Samuel learned what had been done, he was horrified, confronting Saul for his disobedience. Paul tried to justify himself through the burnt offerings, but Samuel condemns that idea in 1 Samuel 15. Saul had sacrificed obeying an explicit commandment on the justification that the offering to the Lord made it right. And Samuel said, "Hath the Lord as great delight in burnt offerings and sacrifices as in obeying the voice of the Lord? Behold, to obey is better than sacrifice, and to hearken than the fat of rams." And Saul said to Samuel, "I have sinned, for I have transgressed the commandment of the Lord and thy words, because I feared the people and obeyed their voice." Though Saul initially showed great promise as a king, he failed to keep his priorities straight, leading to his eventual downfall. He put the desires of the people above the commandments of the Lord, bowing to pressure from a world that didn't fully understand what God had asked of his servants. Trying to trade sacrifice under one commandment for obedience to another is not how obedience to God works. Saul and those who disobeyed God's commandment tried to demonstrate their love for the Lord through a sacrifice that he didn't ask for. God doesn't expect his people to go about making sacrifices that they don't have any reason to make. Sacrifice, when it hasn't been asked for, often is only self-righteous. It implies that we know better than God, the worst kind of pride. As a result of this pride, the title of king would be removed from Saul and given to David. Saul had ignored the guidance from God that he'd been blessed with, so it was taken away. If the Lord couldn't trust his servant to follow his commandments that he'd been given, then he would use another who was willing. At times, God's commandments can seem overwhelming. The scriptures give us many sayings for a multitude of circumstances. How are we supposed to know which ones are relevant to us and which ones we're required to obey? Rather than holding us to every commandment that has ever been spoken, the Lord uses his prophet to focus his people on the laws that are most important to our day. Obedience to the prophet who represents the Lord today is more helpful in our discipleship than trying to follow words written for a different time. God actively leads his people, but he asked for the same obedience yesterday, today, and forever. And that's the good word.
2: A day of rest. This is Sunday.

0: A day that's different from the rest. This is Sunday.
1: This is a moment to reflect on prophetic warnings as Elder Chi Hong Wong teaches about the importance of keeping the commandments.
2: And moreover, I would desire that ye should consider on the blessed and happy days of those that keep the commandments of God. For behold, they are blessed in all things, both temporal and spiritual. And if they hold out faithful to the end, they are received into heaven, that thereby they may dwell with God in a state of never-ending happiness. Oh, remember, remember, these things are true, for the Lord God hath spoken it. Keeping God's commandment is a blessing, both temporal and spiritual. If we can endure to the end, we will dwell with Him in a state of never-ending happiness. Isn't that amazingly wonderful? However, have you ever thought about what will happen if we do not keep His commandment? Oh, remember, remember, my son, Helaman, how straight are the commandments of God? And he said, if ye will keep my commandments, ye shall prosper in the land. But if ye keep not his commandments, ye shall be cut off from his presence. God reminds us that his commandments are firm and that obedience to them brings promised blessings. Our experience in mortality are like the little boy and his father flying a kite on a windy day. As the kite rose higher, the wind caused it to tug on the connecting string in the little boy's hand. In experience with the force of mortal winds, he proposed to cut the string so that the kite would rise higher. His wise father counseled no, explaining that the string is what holds the kite in place against mortal winds. If we lose our hold on the string, the kite will not rise higher. It will be carried about by these winds and inevitably crash to the earth. We need to return to our Heavenly Father through coming unto Jesus Christ. That was the plan that we agreed to and caused us to shout for joy.
1: 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This is a moment to reflect.
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4: BBC News with Emily Thomas. The right-wing candidate in Colombia's presidential election has narrowly won, according to the initial vote count. Abelardo de la Espriella, backed by President Trump, has pledged a military crackdown on illegal armed groups, drug trafficking and crime. Addressing supporters in the coastal city of Barranquilla, Mr. de la Espriella said the result marked a new era and a change of order. But as Ione Wells explains, the result has sparked demonstrations.
5: That is something which concerns a lot of people in this country. There had been concerns I'd heard earlier this week in Bogota among many members of the public, but also other politicians as well, who feared that it could lead to unrest if it was a particularly close result. We are already seeing signs of that in Cali, one of the biggest cities in the country, in the south of the country. There have already been protests taking place this evening. We've seen, for example, some people wielding bricks or burning American flags, some clashes with police there as people demonstrate against this result.
4: Mr. de la Espriella's left-wing opponent, Ivan Cepeda, has not yet conceded. Pakistani and Qatari mediators say Iran and the United States have agreed on a roadmap towards reaching a final deal to end their war within 60 days. In a statement following the end of the first round of talks, they said the parties had agreed to a mechanism to end the fighting in Lebanon. Australian police have made what they claim is the country's largest ever seizure of cocaine, worth over $570 million. Investigators found 2.7 tonnes of the drug concealed in plastic tubs on the outskirts of Sydney. Two men in their 20s were arrested. Stephen Jay speaks for Australian police.
6: When our investigators from AFB Eastern Command arrived on the scene, they observed a large quantity of disturbed earth right next to this shipping container, so that obviously turned their mind to the fact that there may have been a concealment in the floor there, and that's obviously where they turned their attention.
4: They allege that an organised crime group arranged for the drugs to be imported into the country at North Queensland before the cocaine was moved to Sydney. Australia says it will sell advanced radar technology to Canada in a record-breaking export deal worth more than $1.7 billion. The deal is Australia's first overseas sale of the radar. It's expected to be operational by 2029. Stephen Foer is Canada's Secretary of State for Defence Procurement.
7: This capability will significantly enhance Canada's Arctic domain awareness, detect and track air and maritime threats with much greater range, strengthen NORAD by providing earlier warning and improving continental defence, and reinforce Canada's Arctic sovereignty.
4: BBC News.
0: 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I'm your host, Sam Payne, and we've got a great collection of stories for you today, starting with some stories from BYU Radio's Appleseed podcast. 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Stories bring us together, and we hope the stories on the show will spark memories and thoughts that you can share with the people you love. I'm your host, Sam Payne, and today we're talking about the ability of one person to bring hope into the life of another. If you've ever wondered if you can make a difference in the life of someone who needs it, these stories are for you. First up, we have Kim Whitecamp, who shares an experience she had when she felt impressed to reach out in a simple way to a complete stranger. Let's join Kim now in the Appleseed studio with a personal story called Quest.
8: I was on the road for 2 weeks and I was tired, but I was also getting excited because the next portion of my work took place in Virginia Beach and I have friends that live there and they are amazing. I love their company. They had to work, but they're like, look, you can have the house to yourself or do whatever you want. And I said, well, I know what I want to do. I want to go down to that strip of the beach. So I prepared myself for the beach. And because I burn, it is quite the undertaking to prepare. I slather myself like you're putting butter on a turkey at Thanksgiving. I mean, I had my muumuu and bathing suit cover up, and I have a hat. It is huge. It's like a flour tortilla meant a UFO. I mean, it's gigantic. And as I pulled into the parking lot, I noticed there was only one other car. And I slid in, and I put the window down and listened to the comings and the goings of the tide, the heartbeat of the earth, and just relaxed into it. I took the keys and dropped them in my lap, and I turned to put them in my bag, and that is when I looked into the truck. The wheel wells were eaten through with holes from the salty air. There was an unplanned two-tone paint job, and in the back, I saw the handles of like shovels and just some odd things back there, and in the passenger seat was a man, and he was sitting in the seat like a statue, staring straight ahead over the steering wheel, leaning forward a little bit. And he was just, it was palpable what I felt coming off of him. I knew he was not in a good place and not a happy guy. And I sat there and I thought, okay, you have planned this on this whole trip, that you were going to have this day to do what you wanted, to read your book, to sit on the beach and enjoy yourself. But now you're here alone, and there's a guy in a truck over there who is definitely not happy. What am I going to do? This is the beginning of like one of those Dateline shows. But you know what? I deserved that break. And I thought, you know what? I know what I'm going to do. So I got the bag. And I got the chair out of the back. I locked the car and I got my phone out. I'm going to call my voicemail and I'm going to walk very animated and look at my watch and talk so that he'll see, oh, she's talking to someone. She's meeting someone here. Someone knows where she's at. And as I was walking away and getting ready to dial my phone number, I heard a voice. It's so interesting to me. That voice that resides in all of us. And we know it's not ours. And it was so clear and it cut through all of my anxiety, all of my nervousness, through the beating of my heart. And I heard it as if it was spoken right here by somebody, almost as if the hair by my ear moved. I heard, talk to him. I didn't. Are you crazy? I'm not going to talk to him. I've built this whole crime show in my head by this point. And so I kept walking and I called myself and I started talking into my phone and I was waving my arms and found a place that was really good. I opened up the chair. I sat down, put my bags beside me and leaned back. You know how it is when you stand under a sugared sky at night or at the base of a beautiful mountain or in front of a vast sea, we all wax philosophical. So there I sat having all kinds of philosophical deep thoughts while looking over my shoulder to make sure he was not coming after me. Finally, I realized he wasn't coming. I was safe. As I began to read, it happened again, clear as a bell. I can sit here in front of you with all sincerity and say I can still hear the tone of that voice. Talk to him. And I was like, no, I'm not doing it. This is crazy. You know when you're tired and you're trying to read and you read a paragraph and then you have to stop and go, I don't even know what I just read, and you have to go back to the top? I kept doing that over and over and I finally slammed it shut and I was like, doggone it. And I dropped the book in the bank and I thought, well, this is no fun because now it's in my head. So I'll make a deal because isn't that what we do? I said, here's the deal. If he's there when I leave, if he's still in the truck, I'll talk to him. And so I leaned back and I thought, well, at least I can get some relaxation for a while. And the water was just starting to kiss my toes and I was enjoying it. And over the sound of the seagulls, I heard the voice again. Talk to him. Okay. I closed my chair and, almost in a small tantrum, turned to head back, and he was there. He was standing at the end of the dock, right where I had just stepped off maybe 20 minutes ago. And his legs were spread, and he was planted, and his hands were in the pockets of his sweatshirt, and he was just staring out at the ocean. And I was like, well, don't you have a sense of humor? And so I trudged over to the dock, and I stood there, and he was really tall. And I was already down a foot because of the dock, an extra foot. And I looked up, and I said, hey, how are you? And without looking at me, he said, I'm fine, ma'am. Okay. Well, I did it. I talked to him, but I knew I should say a little more. And I said, no, really, how are you? And he said, I said, I'm fine, ma'am. I was like, okay. I did what I was supposed to do. I'm finished. I walked down the side of that little dock, hoisted myself onto it, and I began to walk when I heard the voice again, clear as a bell. It will pass. I didn't even have to think about what I was supposed to do. It was already there. It's almost like the voice carried with it silent directions that I didn't even have to think about. And I turned around and I said, hey. He turned around at me, kind of arced, his head tilted, his eyebrow furrowed from the interruption. And I said, it'll pass. And he said, excuse me, what? I said, it'll pass. Whatever you're dealing with right now, it is temporary and it will pass. I just feel like I'm supposed to tell you that. It'll pass. And he just stared at me. So I turn around, holding the chair in the bag, and I walk to my car. I reached in my bag, pulled out the keys, unlocked the car, threw the chair in the back, opened the front door, threw the bag on the passenger seat, got in, shut the door, locked it. I could hear the rushing, not of the ocean, but of my heart in my ears. Talking to strangers when you're scared and walking through sand can be quite the workout. I looked up and I could see him at the end of the dock like a small dot amongst the dry beach grass. I put the key in the car and turned it and thought, well, I guess that's it. And I didn't hear a voice this time, but I knew I was supposed to do more. So I got in my bag, I got out my wallet, I got out a card, and I thought, oh, you are opening a door? I mean, what are you doing? But I knew I was supposed to do it, and I tucked it right in the between the rubber and the window of his truck. And I got in the car, and a peace settled over me, just like whoo, more peace than I could have ever received by sitting on that beach enjoying myself. I went back to April and David's, went into the backyard, set up the chair, and I read, and I drank my water, and I ate my grapes. And when they came home, I told them what happened. They're like, wow, that's weird. And I'm like, you know, it is what it is. It was strange. But I'm happy I'm here and alive to tell the story. Well, I went home then, and 3 weeks later, my phone rang, and it was a Virginia Beach number, and I knew it was probably him. And as I held my phone in my hand, I looked at it and thought, open the door or keep it closed, because I just didn't know what I was getting into. And I swiped and I said, hello. And he said, yes, ma'am. Is this the woman that talked to me at the beach? And I said, yes. And he said, oh, good. He said, I wanted to call you and tell you what was happening. I said, okay. And he said, so your name's Kim, and I know that. He said, but my name is Quest. And I said, seriously? He said, yes. I'm like, well, that fits this just perfectly. And he said, they call me Quest. And he said, here's what happened. He said, I woke up that morning and he said, I'm married. He said, I've been married for 7 years and we had a new baby boy recently. He's beautiful. Everything I do is for my family. He said, I actually own a boat detailing company. I detail boats all around Virginia Beach. He said, thus the truck. And he said, but that morning, my wife told me that that little boy probably wasn't mine. He said, my whole world disappeared. He said, that little boy, I love him so much, and he's probably not mine. He said, that's what happened that morning. And he said, when I was sitting in the truck, I kept saying, how do I do it? Do I just walk in? Are my boots heavy enough? Do I just go in without my boots and swim until I cramp up and just, you know, how do you do this? I'd never thought about it before. And he said, as I sat in that truck, I said to myself, if you want me to live, you need to tell me. And I didn't hear one thing. And he said, I knew sooner or later you'd be leaving the beach, so I went out to the edge of the dock, and I decided I'd stand there and wait. And then when you were walking down the dock, you said, it'll pass. I said, I remember. And he said, I stood there thinking, how does she know? Because you said it's temporary. It'll pass. It'll pass. And he said, how did you know? I said, I didn't know. I said, I kept hearing that I was supposed to talk to you. And that's the words that I was given. He said, well, you left. And he said, I watched you leave the whole way. And I kept watching the parking lot, just computing what had just happened. And so I went back to my truck. I went to my pastor's where I'd not been in years. And I cried until I threw up. And he talked me through it. And I said, well, I'm really proud of you. I'm happy to hear from you. And he said, I would love to meet you. I said, I would be fine with that. I said, as a matter of fact, and I told him the dates I was actually going to be back in Virginia Beach. I said, my daughter's coming with me. She's traveling with me. And so I would love to meet you. And he said, great. So we planned to meet at a coffee shop. We picked the coffee shop and my daughter and I arrived early so we could kind of get our seats and feel it out. And he walked. That door flew open. He scanned that place and he threw his arms wide and he goes, there she is, my angel. He walked over. I stood up. He gave me a huge hug, pumped my daughter's hand, said it was so good to see me and sat down. And I said, look, I am so happy to see you. I'm so thrilled. And I said, but I need to tell you something. I'm not an angel. I said, please don't call me that. And he said, why? I said, buddy, I am just a reluctant human. I did not want to talk to you. I said, it was four or five times that I was told to talk to you. And I said, no, I deserved that time. I deserved that break. I had my plan. I knew what I wanted to do. You were an inconvenience. And I said, I have to tell you something. I was really scared of you and I'm sorry. I said, you know, it just didn't look like a good situation going on with you. And I was scared of you, and I apologize. He reached across the table and took my hand, and he said, it's okay. He said, I was scared of you too. I said, what? And he said, have you seen yourself in that hat?

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1: That was Kim Whitecamp with a story called Quest, together with a nice musical treat from Kim. Kim has such a great voice. We love it when she comes and sings to us in the Appleseed studio. And you never know what's going to bring up a memory, and you never know what memory it's going to bring up. And perhaps unusually, listening to Kim's story about a simple act that made all the difference for someone in need brought up a kindergarten memory for me. I wasn't very old in kindergarten. I was 5, same as you. But 5 years old wasn't too young to already begin to wonder about your place in the world, to feel sometimes like you weren't as good as the other kids in your class at one thing or another, or maybe at everything. And my kindergarten teacher must have sensed that I needed a little boost. Her name was Miss Gaydon, and Miss Gaydon knew I liked to draw things, and she encouraged me to enter a drawing into a contest for all the kids in my elementary school. The idea of a contest was to draw a picture that illustrated what you might do in case of an emergency. And the prize awarded to one winner in each grade was a first aid kit presented by the volunteer fire department. Well, I would never have had the confidence to enter a drawing into that contest on my own. I liked to draw, but I really wasn't very much as an artist, truth be told. That's how it is even now. I like to draw, but I'm not very much as an artist. Miss Gaydon, though, kept encouraging me. And so I took a big sheet of manila craft paper from the kindergarten shelf, and I got my crayons out of my desk, and I drew a line down the center of the paper. And on one side of the line, I drew a stick figure that represented me. And in the picture, I was standing on a chair and dialing a phone that was hanging on the wall. And on the other side of the line, down the center of the paper, I drew a stick figure wearing a big red fireman's hat. And the man in the fireman's hat was answering my phone call. That's what I figured I'd do in an emergency, call the fire department. And you know what? I won. I won the contest in the kindergarten category. And the volunteer fire department came and gave me that big red plastic first aid kit. And the local newspaper published a picture of me and the other winners from the other grades, each of us standing together with our teachers. It was a tiny, tiny win, maybe, for me in a tiny, tiny town, in a tiny, tiny school when I was just tiny. But for me, it was enormous. And while it wasn't the only thing that Miss Gaydon did to turn my thoughts about being an elementary school student in a hopeful direction, it is the only one I have a photo of. And while it wasn't the only time I'd need an infusion of hope from a teacher or a family member or a friend or even a stranger, it was enough hope to live on for a good long time. Maybe elementary school was going to be okay. And that's where Kim's story took me. Where did it take you? And who will you take along?

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We're so glad to have you with us today on The Appleseed. And up next, we have a story from Paul Strickland. It's a story about Jack and the help Jack gets to find hope in a tough time. And he gets that help from his best friend, who is a bull. Now, Paul Strickland's stories tend to be filled with wordplay, new ways to look at turns of phrase or familiar figures of speech. It's part of what makes Paul's stories delightful. And this story is called Jack and the B-Side. Now, that's a play on words, too. A play on words that you'll get if you ever bought a song on a vinyl 7-inch record. Chances are you bought the record for the song on the front side, the A-side, but turn the record over on the B-side, and there was always another song there. Everybody knew those A-side songs. They were usually the hits you could hear on the radio. But songs on the B-side often became favorites in their own way, too. And there's a bit about that in this unusual fairy tale written and performed by Paul in the Appleseed studio. Here's Jack and the B-side on the Appleseed. Well, so let's do a story that is one of those newfangled fairy tales, these reupholstered folk tales. My actual grandpa, the one not that I made up, but the one that kind of ultimately made up me, right? My actual flesh and blood grandpa, he grew up in Harlan County, Kentucky, where Jack tales were collected there in Harlan County, Kentucky. And so he grew up with all of these Jack tales. And I don't know if you've ever had this experience before, but whenever you read an old story like that, a fairy tale, sometimes you just cannot pull yourself away from it. And you can't figure out why you are so compelled by it. But I'll tell you why you're so compelled by it. Because the story's older than you are. And it knows some things about you that you don't know yet. And it's just waiting on you to figure it out. And that is what this story is. This is my reimagining of a story that a lot of people call Jack and the Bull, but my version I like to call Jack and the B-Side. A long, long time ago, there was a boy named Jack. And this was a long time ago. I mean, this was back before week-old news was an endangered species. This was back before basketball got invented, so giants had nothing to do back then but just cause a bunch of trouble up in the sky. This was back when there was a boy named Jack who had one friend, his bull. And Jack was the child of two very, very poor farmers. And he was one day just deliriously hungry. Deliriously hungry. He walked up to his bull, and his bull said, "Jack, you look deliriously hungry." And Jack thought to himself, "When did my bull start talking? I must be deliriously hungry." And Jack and the bull, they hung out all day. And at one point, Jack looked up and he saw that his bull's left horn was 6 inches off center of that right horn. And he said, "Well, bull, since you can talk, maybe you can answer me a question. Why is your left horn 6 inches off of the right horn?" And Jack's bull said, "Jack, you didn't know that you can unscrew the horns off of my head?" And Jack thought, "I must be deliriously hungry." So he reached up there and he started twirling that left horn. It went. Finally, the bull pulled his head away and said, Jack, it's child safety threaded. It's like a pill bottle. You got to push it in first and then turn it. So Jack reached up there. He pushed it in. He turned it and he pulled. And inside of that horn was delicious, sushi-grade, raw, but perfectly edible ends meat. And he started eating that ends meat that his parents somehow could never make until Jack was no longer deliriously hungry. He fed some of it to the bull even, which might have been weird. And then he stuck it up there, pushed it in, turned it, and it clicked into place. And that bull's horns were back where they belonged. But then, of course, Jack could not stop staring at that right horn. So he walked around that bull to that right horn. He pushed it in. He turned it, and it came off, and flop, out of that right horn was the owner's manual for that bull that his parents had clearly never read. And this next part of the story, nobody ever believes me when I tell it. Jack read
the owner's manual from cover to cover to find out what to do with that right horn. And here is what it said to do. It said to take that right horn and go into the woods and find a dark, muddy puddle. And then find yourself a stick. And then revolve that dark, muddy puddle around at 78 revolutions per minute. Revolve that dark, muddy puddle around at 78 revolutions per minute. And then take that horn, put the very tip of that horn just on the surface of that revolving puddle, and make yourself a DIY record player. And when he did that, this song came out.

That's what we must pursue. But unless you are born with a fortune, then seeking one's the only thing that's left to do. So come on, let's go up the road a ways. Got no bags to pack, I got no goodbyes to say. Is geographical happiness real? It ain't clear, but happiness is, and man, it ain't here.

And Jack wanted to hear the B-side, but he couldn't figure out how to turn the puddle over. So he hopped up onto his bull, and they walked and walked the path, inspired by the lyrics in that tune. And they walked for about 30 minutes or so. They walked for about 30 minutes or so before Jack said, "Are we there yet?" And Jack's bull said, "No, we are not there yet." Another 30 minutes or so went by before Jack said, "Are we there yet?" And the bull said, "No, Jack, we are not there. If it only took an hour to find your fortune, then this path would be stocked full of bulls and children." About 45 minutes went by, and Jack said, "Are we there yet?" And the bull said, "Don't make me turn myself around." But eventually, Jack matured, and he became a better traveling companion. And he and that bull had plenty of wonderful adventures together. Things seemed to be going so well. Things seemed like that. And one day, Jack and the bull, they were drinking out of a stream. And right where that bull had his lips in that stream, there was a bunch of blue bubbles began to pop up. And Jack backed up and looked, and the bull backed up and looked. But neither one of them said anything. Y'all have had that happen before, right? Where you felt like maybe you should say something to your friend, but you weren't quite sure what to say or when. So then Jack didn't say anything. And then later on that day, they were on the path. And up ahead on the path, there was a giant blue bull that was stamping its feet and it was snorting and it was staring right at Jack's bull. And Jack's bull said, "Jack, you got to get off of me." Jack said, "What is going on?" Jack's bull said, "You know, them blue bubbles that were popping up earlier. That was a bad sign, Jack. Turns out there's a lot more blue in me than I realized. And now I've got to fight this blue version of myself. And if I don't make it..." And Jack said, "What do you mean if you don't make it, bull? You've got to make it. You're my best friend. You have to make it." And there was no more time for talking because that blue bull started charging. And Jack's bull and that blue version of himself locked horns. And they fought and they fought in that path. They kicked up so much dust. Probably 30 minutes went by before finally Jack's bull won that battle. He won that battle on that day. And I wish I could tell you that this was the only time that Jack's bull had to fight that blue version of himself. This is a fairy tale. I wish I could tell you he only had to fight that blue version of himself three times. But the fact is, Jack's bull had to fight that blue version of himself in some way, shape, or form a little bit every single day. And things seemed to be going fine. Things seemed like that. But one day, they were drinking from another stream. And as they were drinking from the... And they both backed up and they saw just a brook full of blue bubbles. And Jack's bull said, "Jack, I don't think I'm going to make it." And Jack said, what do you mean you're not going to make it? You have to make it. You're my best friend. You have to make it." And Jack's bull said, "Jack, just listen to me, please. If I don't make it, what I need you to do is take my right horn and take the two black spots off my hide when you go." And Jack said, but you are going to make it, right, bull? Promise me you're going to make it." And Jack's bull said, "When you find wishes, go on and reach for the stars. Because a child like you, Jack, there is no telling how far you could go. So just keep going. One day your fortune will appear. I wish I could see it all myself. But I have to close my eyes here." And the bull closed its eyes.

eyes and fell down in the path and was gone. And just like y'all, I thought we were going to see some other battle. But the fact of the matter is, we don't see half of the battles. And after a little while, Jack walked over. He pushed in that right horn and he turned it and he took it off of that bull like he'd been asked. And he took those two black spots off of that bull's hide and he started walking up the path with them, crying. Started walking up the path, and after about 30 minutes or so, he thought to himself, I wish I could give my parents a second chance. And just like that, he was back at the farm and he looked down in his left hand and there was only one black spot that remained. So Jack looked around. And then he rolled up that black spot and he put it in his back pocket. As his parents came running out of the farmhouse, they were so excited to see him. They had no idea where he had been. And yeah, his parents had a lot of work to do. But they loved that boy. They were trying their best. And Jack wondered for a long time what to do with that last black spot, that last wish he had. Sometimes he thought maybe he should wish for all the gold in the world, but he thought no. Sometimes he thought he should wish to become the king of some huge fancy kingdom, but one day he knew exactly what he wanted to wish for. He reached in his back pocket, he pulled out that black spot, he closed his eyes, and he wished for his bull back. And when he opened his eyes, that black spot was gone. And there came Jack's bull, his best friend, walking back up that path. And yeah, this bull had two new horns. And yeah, this bull didn't talk anymore. But it was Jack's bull. It was Jack's best friend who was back. And Jack led his friend, that bull, into the woods where he had hidden that old right horn. And he found a stick and he revolved that old muddy puddle at 78 revolutions per minute. And he put that right horn to the edge of that revolving puddle. And he and his bull got to listen to the B-side. Wherever you go, make sure you stay. 'Cause wherever you are in the world, it's a better place with you in it either way. Sometimes you'll feel wishless.

So come on, let's stay. Let's see what happens next. The world is so much bigger than what you see in your reflection. Your fortune's up ahead. You know what to do. Come on, let's stay. I'll stay right next.

0: Paul Strickland with Jack and the B-Side. Did you have a time ever in your life when things seemed tough for you? When it was difficult to find hope? What brought you out of it? Who said or did something that made you realize it was going to be okay? I bet you've got some stories. We hope you'll share them with the people you love. In fact, we hope you'll share the stories with us. We might share them on the show. 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One listener named Joanne Gatti writes, "Now more than ever, we need storytelling. Sharing a story shows us the familiarity between ourselves and others." That's so true, Joanne. Thanks so much for sharing that comment. We loved hearing from Joanne, and we hope to hear from you, too. So reach out to us. Tell us what you think. We want to thank Kim Whitecamp and Paul Strickland for sharing their stories with us today. You've listened to their tales. Now it's time to share some of your own. The Appleseed is produced by me, Sam Payne, Wendy Folsom, and Brian Tanner. Assistant producers include Garrett Gunnell, Carrie Griggs, Kay Hendrickson, and Nico Wetzel. And our post team is Trent Reimschussel and DJ Cromartie. 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
5: Hi, Wonder Kids. It's Paige. Have you ever heard of a naturalist before? On our show, we talk to lots of guests who are naturalists. These people love nature and want to spend time outside learning more about everything the natural world has to offer. They ask questions like, why do birds sing? Or how old is that tree anyways? Naturalists take care of the world around them and are always trying to find answers to their questions. Now, with an intro like this, you might think that today's guest is a naturalist. And you're right, but she wasn't always a naturalist. To start, Paula Wyman was a writer looking for a beautiful place to build her new house.
6: Well, my husband and I had been looking for many years for a place in the country. The idea was a small farmhouse with a small piece of land where I could have a few sheep, where I would plant this native meadow, and I would have my writing shed next to the meadow, and I'd watch the birds and bees flying around.
5: That sounds very nice. I wouldn't mind living in a beautiful place like that. After some looking, Paula and her husband found a large piece of land with an amazing view.
6: Below me, there were rolling hills, open meadow, surrounded by steep forested slopes, oak hickory forest. And beyond that meadow, you could see the Blue Ridge, silhouetted. It was quite a spectacle.
5: Those are the Blue Ridge Mountains in Virginia. Even though the land was beautiful, it wasn't the peaceful native meadow Paula had been imagining. No one had taken care of this land for years, and it was full of overgrown plants.
6: It was jungle-like vegetation. The plants were over our heads, dense, green, and at that time in August, it was full of these yellow flowers that were over 6 feet high. I felt like this place needs me.
5: So Paula set off to learn how to take care of her meadow and turn it into a healthy ecosystem. The meadow had some problems.
6: Well, I never knew that trees could be bad, that there were invasive trees.
5: Invasive trees, or invasive species in general, are when plants or animals are introduced to a new area and then make it hard for the native plants and animals, the ones who had always been there. Invasive species make it hard for native plants to thrive in the environment. Some invasive species grow too fast and take over entire areas. That's what was happening in Paula's meadow.
6: Something called the Paulownia or princess tree. They drop millions of seeds and they tend to take over. The autumn olive is a shrub that forms thickets.
5: Thickets are when lots of plants and bushes grow super close to one another and tangle together. When thickets are made up of invasive plants, they choke out other native plants.
6: Multiflora rose has these huge thorns and it's really hard to cut. It's very dense. Mile-a-minute vine, which grows 6 inches a day and smothers everything. Japanese honeysuckle snakes through the field and up trees and strangles tree trunks. Japanese stiltgrass, which on my land grows 3 or 4 feet tall and smothers plants, hides plants, takes over the forest floor. And then you've got deer. We have a lot of deer. They are rampant because there are no predators. So we have way too many deer, and they eat all the native plants.
5: Oh dear. Between all of the invasive trees, bushes, and even the deer, Paula had a lot of work to do. She talked to plenty of experts, but she was worried she wouldn't be able to help make this meadow a healthy ecosystem.
6: I was looking for somebody to come and tell me, here's what you do. 1, 2, 3, and then you'll have your native meadow, and it will stay there forever and ever. The more I spoke with experts, the more I realized there wasn't one right answer. And whatever I do, there are trade-offs. I help one thing and risk hurting another thing. So that made me feel like a bad naturalist.
5: It's hard when you want to help, but you don't know exactly what to do. Still, Paula knew she had to act to help her meadow. And so she did something kind of dramatic. She let some people set the meadow on fire.
6: For the first burn, they made me stand pretty far away. I was probably about a quarter mile across the meadow. I could see the whole hillside where the firefighters were gathering in a wide circle. They had bulldozed a fire line all around this few acres where they were planning to burn. And as they're walking in, you see the fire consuming this area that they had marked off. Really didn't take that long for smoke to fill that area so that the whole field looked like it had disappeared in a cloud of smoke.
5: You might be thinking, oh no, why are they lighting the meadow on fire? But I promise, this fire isn't a bad thing at all. In fact, it was the firefighters who set the field on fire in the first place, on purpose.
6: My goal was to bring back native plants to the meadow. The meadow, when I came upon it, was a mixture of invasive plants, lots of invasive plants, because native plants in Virginia and in lots of places are fire adapted, meaning they evolved in the presence of fire. They need periodic burning in order to grow and reproduce more successfully. They'll produce more seeds, more fruit. They'll grow more quickly. They'll be healthier if they're periodically burned. And for the non-native plants here, that is mostly not the case. Burning mostly does not give them an advantage.
5: I get it. The burning gets rid of the invasive plants, but because the native Virginia plants are used to fire, they'll come back stronger than ever after the burn. And once native plants come back, a bunch of other native species will follow.
6: The reason I wanted to tip the balance toward native plants in the meadow was to create habitat for native wildlife that was otherwise losing habitat for birds that were in decline. Grassland birds are in severe decline. Pollinators, butterflies, bees that are in decline. Native plants, wildlife, and insects support each other. They evolved together over millions of years, and they feed each other. So to maintain that balance, I needed to encourage the growth of native plants, and fire would do that.
5: So with some help from the fire department, Paula set the meadow on fire.
6: It was very exciting. In fact, the second burn that they did, for some reason, they didn't make me stand as far away. So I got very close. My eyes were watering, and you could smell the smoke and the fire in the air. I was close enough that when a flame jumped up 15 feet in the air, which is kind of unusual for a low heat winter burn, I stepped back, just sort of automatically thinking, oh, am I too close? I don't know.
5: Just so you know, Paula trusted the fire department, and she would have never started a fire like this on her own. After the burning, Paula still had a lot of work to do. She had to keep on weeding and pulling out trees to keep invasive species out of the meadow. And her meadow is super big.
6: I can't possibly keep up with all of it. I have this 15-pound weed wrench that's as tall as me that I lug around in the meadow looking for seedlings and small saplings that are bad, especially after a rain when the ground is wet, and then I can pull them. I pull them up with this wrench that wraps around the base of the tree, and then you lean on it like a lever, and it will pull it out of the ground after some effort.
5: Pulling out invasive species feels like a never-ending task for Paula.
6: I remember it was like 95 degrees. I was sweating through my clothes, and I was wearing long sleeves and long pants because of the ticks. And it was this cathartic experience when I got it all up, and behind it, I discovered all this goldenrod.
5: Goldenrod is a native plant, so that's good for the meadow.
6: Well, sadly, I came back later to also discover a bunch of garlic mustard in the same place.
5: Garlic mustard is invasive, so that's not good for the meadow.
6: That's the next thing I'll have to tackle in that spot. But at least I got that one thing. And yes, it's going to come back probably 7 more years. I'll have to keep doing it in the dead of August, sweating through my clothes. But I'm willing to do that.
5: Paula's willingness to work super hard for her meadow is paying off. She can see the result of her labor as new species come back to the meadow.
6: It was a spring day. The meadow was green, but there wasn't a lot that was flowering yet. Things were just starting to get tall again. And I looked up, and there was a bird hovering above this boulder, just maybe at about 12 feet, 13 feet height. And it was almost stationary. The tips of its wings were fluttering, as if that was what it was doing to keep itself in that one spot. And it dove down behind the rock, so I couldn't see it after that. But it was the most amazing thing, and it was an American kestrel. An American kestrel is a small raptor that's in decline in this area, and it's been the subject of a lot of research to try to figure out why it's in decline. So what I saw was hunting behavior. The kestrel does this thing where it hovers and it flutters the tips of its wings, and then it dives down at its prey, which might have been a vole, because there are thousands of voles in the meadow. The vole is a small rodent about the size of a mouse. And in that moment, I thought, okay, I'm doing something right. I'd never seen a kestrel there before. It was one of my goals to bring back these meadow birds. And knowing that it was a bird that was in decline and seeing it there was just the absolute best feeling.
5: As Paula has learned to care for the land in her backyard, her appreciation and love for the natural world increases every day.
6: I definitely lose track of time when I'm in the meadow. Being in the meadow, being in the woods, even just looking out the window and watching the juncos pick seeds out of the ragweed plants in front of my house makes me feel like I'm more connected with everything.
5: Being connected with nature is what makes someone a good naturalist. And after all of her work in her meadow, I think Paula is an amazing naturalist. As you spend time outside, caring for and learning from the natural world, you can become a good naturalist too.

0: 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I'm Marcus Smith, and I host Constant Wonder, the source of material for Constant Wonder Kids. 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
8: BBC News with Emily Thomas. The right-wing candidate in Colombia's presidential election has narrowly won the poll, according to the initial vote count. Abelardo de la Espriella, backed by President Trump, has pledged a military crackdown on illegal armed groups, drug trafficking and crime. Addressing supporters in the coastal city of Barranquilla, Mr. de la Espriella said the result marked a new era.
9: Voy a gobernar.
10: I will govern for all Colombians, for those who voted for me and for those who chose another candidate. there will be no winners or losers. There will be no reprisals, no persecution, because in a democracy there are no irreconcilable enemies.
8: His left-wing opponent, Ivan Cepeda, has not yet conceded. Pakistani and Qatari mediators say Iran and the United States have agreed on a roadmap towards reaching a final deal to end their war within 60 days. Following the end of the first round of Iran-US talks, they said the parties had agreed to a mechanism to end the fighting in Lebanon. John Donison is in Jerusalem.
11: I think the truth is that as long as Israeli troops continue to occupy a large part of southern Lebanon, there is every likelihood that the fighting could flare up again. Over the weekend, the Israelis said they have no intention of withdrawing their forces from Lebanon. There's also some pretty worrying opinion polling over the weekend, at least for Prime Minister Benjamin Netanyahu. A poll from the Hebrew University showed that 90% of those polled think that Iran has come out the winner in this conflict. Almost 90% think that Israel's security has been weakened. And Benjamin Netanyahu's own personal polling down almost 11% since March.
8: Australian police have made what they say is the country's largest ever seizure of cocaine. Investigators found 2.7 tonnes of the drug concealed in plastic tubs on a property on the outskirts of Sydney. Sophie Glass-Ryan reports.
12: When police raided three shipping containers, they discovered false floors concealing an elaborate underground bunker system. Inside were several plastic tubs containing packages of cocaine with a street value of over $570 million. Two men in their 20s tried to run away during the raid but were arrested. Police allege that a Sydney organised crime group had arranged for the drugs to be imported into the country at North Queensland by boat.
8: Australia says it will sell advanced radar technology to Canada in a record-breaking export deal worth more than $1.7 billion. The technology is capable of detecting long-range missiles and will support Canada's surveillance of the Arctic region. This is the World News from the BBC.
13: When unmet expectations come, our brain says, alert, alert, something's gone wrong. We haven't gone by the playbook. And so to just ease into that and say, what if nothing's gone wrong? What if I can create something amazing regardless?

0: Welcome to The Lisa Show, where we take a good look at life. Hey, it's Lisa. A few days ago, my producer came into work and gave me that wide-eyed look that we sometimes share that means I need to talk to you or I might explode. She proceeded to tell me that her fiercely independent son had casually dropped that he had received an offer from an out-of-state university, accepted it, and had started to sign up for classes. And oh, by the way, he also signed a lease on an apartment and needed her to be a co-signer. None of this news was bad. In fact, they were all great things. It's just that it's not how she envisioned them going. She thought they might look at college pamphlets together and then go on some campus tours. They might even go apartment shopping and find the perfect place for his new life. And he might even ask her advice about classes and credit loads for his freshman year. Instead, he just wanted her signature and her bank account number. 18 years of raising a child, and she has been relegated to a notary. And that is when she burst into tears. Was she crying about her son? Maybe. Was it perimenopause? Probably. But one thing I can say for sure is that she was absolutely mourning unmet expectations. And that was just a regular Monday. Life is a crazy tale. And parenthood? It's the chapter in the thriller novel that simultaneously leaves you thrilled and nauseated. That's why I have Michelle Reyes in the studio today. Michelle has been through some tough stuff. Just wait until you hear her story. She knows all about what plot twists feel like, but she's also come out on the top of hard things and knows how to get there. Today, Michelle is going to talk about five resilience strategies that actually work in helping us get over the unexpected bumps, the unmet expectations, and the daily frustrations that just seem to accompany everyone's life story. Here's Michelle.
1: My name is Michelle Reyes. I'm a mom of seven. But along with that, as we know, everyone is multifaceted.
0: Yep.
1: I am a business owner. I'm a master certified life coach, and I teach women about being more intentional in their lives. And I love tying it to faith because that's another core part of who I am, is a woman of faith.
0: Well, you've got some hard won wisdom, some unexpected life events. And I would love to know what series of events, a lot of people call it a journey, have brought you here today?
1: I love that question when you say hard-earned wisdom. I think about just life experiences. And when you talk about the unexpected, the most unexpected thing that ever happened to me happened when I was in high school. I grew up in northern Arizona on the Navajo Reservation. That's another part of who I am, is part Navajo, Native American. And we were traveling from northern Arizona up here to Salt Lake City, and we were coming up to a STEM conference, and we were traveling late in the evening. We decided to come with a chaperone and a handful of my classmates. It was an organization that I had been a part of for many years, and I wanted to go to this final one my senior year. And we hit a horse driving in the middle of the night, and it caused this terrible car accident where at the end of it, I was severely injured, including losing my left arm. And it changed everything in my life in that instant. So talk about unexpected.
0: Right. I'm sure that that's not the only unexpected thing too that happens in life. You know, don't you always think, oh, that's the one thing, and then
1: other things happen.
0: and they think, oh, this is just how life is a series of unexpected events, even though that you hope for the best. Looking back, which season of unmet expectations in any aspect of your life were you met with the most, and why?
1: When I think about kind of those smaller things of unmet expectations, my mind goes back to when I was a young mom and I had just a couple kids and my husband was still in school. He went through and got his PhD. So he was in school for like 10 years after we got married. And I remember noticing that I had this expectation that he should spend more time with me or give me more attention when he needed to focus on his job or focus on his schoolwork. And I learned a really powerful lesson that I needed to provide for myself what I needed, a sense of purpose, a sense of direction. And it was in those early years of a mother that I discovered photography. That was my first business that I ran for 10 years. And rather than waiting for something or someone to give me what I needed, I gave it to myself. I found something that ignited me, that gave me joy and a sense of purpose so that I could always have that for myself, no matter who was available or not.
0: Oh, I love that.
1: Yeah.
0: That's an important lesson. I think not everybody sort of gets there, right? They always feel like it's outside of themselves.
1: Yeah, I think it's just focusing on what brought me joy, okay. Like where I could find that, what was in my control, what I could do for myself. And I think just not waiting upon circumstances to change, just taking ownership.
0: Resilience strategy number one, don't wait for others to meet our needs, not even our spouses or kids or friends. Life isn't just a big Chick-fil-A. As much as we'd like others to devote themselves to our every need, my pleasure, that's not their job. It's ours. And if we're being completely real here, we're usually better at meeting those needs than they are. I remember when I had three young children and I was completely overwhelmed. And I remember thinking in my head, of course, that my spouse should be picking up the slack and he should be checking in on my personal happiness when I felt fulfilled, when I didn't, when I felt like a good mom, when I didn't. And I remember having this conversation one night and saying that I was frustrated that he didn't just know how I felt. Come on, we had three kids together. So shouldn't he know all of my needs? And we really talked about it. He laughed a little bit, which I did not appreciate at the time, but I totally appreciate now. He said something to the effect of, I wish I were that perceptive or smart, but you're going to have to really dumb it down for me and tell me how you feel. When I explained it out loud, it dawned on me that it was a lot to expect someone, even your spouse, to fulfill all of your needs, to be able to read your mind or know you so well, because you're always changing and so are your emotions and your circumstances. That began this journey of me really learning how to take ownership and know what I thought, how I felt, and taking responsibility for my own happiness. Now, if I needed extra help or support, then I needed to be able to express what that looked like. And those conversations went a lot better. Michelle says there's another important element to emotional resilience, and it's all about compassion.
1: I always begin with offering ourselves compassion. I believe we have this relationship with our past, present, and future selves. And how we think about ourselves and what we did matters. Just understanding that there is a reason why we show up the way that we do or the way that we did. And so if we find ourselves kind of in the thick of these unmet expectations and just feeling the weight of that disappointment or that grief, even whatever it is, to just offer compassion, meaning it makes sense that you feel the way that you do. I think sometimes we're in such a hurry to rush on to fixing ourselves or shifting to be that better person. And sometimes we just need to offer ourselves love. I really do think that compassion is something more than just that Latin term of to suffer with. It's in my mind, a transformational kind of love that accepts you and holds space for who you are just as you are. And awareness is not judgment. Awareness is, where am I at? Why have I come to this point? And even that compassion piece comes in. Why did it make sense that I made those choices or did those things? And then you get curious, where do I want to go from here? Deciding intentionally what your next right step is.
0: I'll be honest, I haven't always handled things the way I should. Please see Exhibit A when I try to micromanage every little aspect of all of my five children's lives, including how they did homework, when they did homework, what their extracurricular activities should be, what they should do for leisure time, and how they should journal. Listen, I see now that I could have done a little more let-going instead of more controlling. But looking back, I realized I was doing the best I could with only a few years of experience and wisdom. For heaven's sakes, we hadn't even figured out how to make pebble ice back then. How is anyone supposed to function at their best without pebble ice in their beverages? Do you know what I mean? Times change and we have better tools. Michelle is absolutely right. Having a little grace and self-compassion for ourselves and the choices we've made allows us to acknowledge the past, but then move on to different decisions and better approaches. And once we can do that for ourselves, we can also give that compassion to others.
1: A time that I was proud of how I showed up as a mother in the moment offering compassion was with my 11-year-old son. He was disappointed because he couldn't go on this fun trip with his dad, and rightfully so. He was gonna just have this day adventure, and he just broke down in pure childlike devastation. I mean, heaping cries. And rather than rush him to fix it and say, you know, don't worry, you'll have a time in the future.
0: You're fine. You've got your whole life ahead again.
1: Exactly. Or why are you behaving like this? You should be better than this.
0: Yeah.
1: I just sat with him and held him and talked to him about how it made perfect sense that he was devastated, that he felt that way. And in his sobs, he would say things like, why can't I just grow up? Why do I have to cry? Dad's going to be so disappointed in me. And I just reminded him that it was okay to be where he was at, that he didn't need to grow up any faster, mm-hmm. that tears mean that something is important to us, and that he was okay. And I thought about how that could have played out differently if I had rushed him,
0: mm-hmm.
1: the messages that it would have sent to him of how he should behave or how he should show up. But rather, I allowed him space to just be who he was. And to me, that's what compassion is all about. Accepting who you are in the moment to such a degree that you can then shift. He actually moved beyond that quicker. Like, he didn't keep revisiting it or keep beating himself up. He felt my love. He felt my acceptance of who he was in that moment. And he was able to process it from there. We're not trying to wire ourselves to be robots and always respond perfectly. There are times when we have a little pity party. I feel like I've had them recently in the past with, you know, being frustrated with my business or feeling like I'm not showing up as the mom that I want to be. Or, you know, when it comes to my arm, sometimes I just think, man, this really is hard. And I think it's allowing yourself some time to just be a human and feel those feelings, but not staying there. That compassion does allow for you to stay there for a time because it makes sense, because it's normal, because we're human beings, but then we can move beyond that.
0: Resilience strategy number two, showing ourselves and others a little compassion. Compassion is a lot like an emotional semicolon. Pardon the grammar nerd in me here for just a second. Instead of just ending the sentence like a period or exclamation mark does, a semicolon makes a statement but allows for another idea to follow. That's what compassion does. It allows two statements to coexist. Yes, we made mistakes, and we can do better next time. Compassion isn't an emphatic period that stops us in our shame. It allows us to continue our story. We can show up differently next time, but only if we let compassion punctuate our lives. 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
0: Welcome back to The Lisa Show. Michelle's third resilience strategy is also about shame and how to avoid it. When we're talking about just unmet expectations in general, what have you identified as you've worked with other people or in your own life that are dangerous thought patterns or practices that we often fall back on that we might not be aware of?
1: Right. I think the biggest one is when we say we should, or other people should, or
0: even if we're right.
1: Be.
0: No.
1: Well, I think it's just so dangerous because then it goes into this expectation of what should be rather than being open to what is and looking for the good that is there. I think when we have that rigid expectation, then it's harder to find joy in what actually is.
0: Give me an example of that, because there's lots of really good things that I feel like I should be doing.
1: Mm-hmm. Well, there's even just a simple one, like I should be a better mom.
0: Yeah. I should drink more water. Mm-hmm. I should be kind to my neighbors. I mean, all these things that are good. So take me through an example and maybe a different way that I could think about it when I find myself saying that.
1: Right. Well, I think it's just a simple swap of rather than saying, I should drink more water, I want to drink more water, or I get to drink more water, or I'm learning to drink more water. Whatever it is, just giving yourself a little bit of that grace, again, that compassion that allows you enough wiggle room. I think what the should does is it keeps us in shame and judgment, one or the other, if not both. Mm-hmm. So if we can soften that, open up to possibility, it really is about creating small shifts and change. And so when you see things differently, rather than saying, I should do this, I should be a better mom, offering yourself that grace.
0: Yeah.
1: I want to be, I'm learning to be, I'm trying to be. And it gives you this feeling that it's okay where you're at. It's not permissiveness. It's allowance for growth and progression, because last thing we want to do is judge ourselves or shame ourselves. That keeps us stuck.
0: Yeah.
1: I think it's learning to be okay with a messy middle, but I've come to a lot of peace with that actually. Yeah. But for a long time, I just felt like I should know. There you go again, the should, right? I should be okay, or I should do better. I should be better.
0: I've already learned this.
1: Yeah. And so just relaxing into the messy middle, saying nothing's gone wrong. There's time for me to grow and progress. It really is this answering back to all that uncertainty, insecurities. It's what I call protective patterns. Our brain and our body is just trying to protect us, right?
0: Yeah.
1: And when unmet expectations come, our brain says, alert, alert, something's gone wrong. We haven't gone by the playbook. And so to just ease into that and say, what if nothing's gone wrong? What if I can create something amazing regardless?
0: Messy isn't the same as messed up. It just means we get to be creative with your verbiage. That's resilience strategy number three, replacing should with a different word. Instead of saying should to anything in life, like I should practice the piano, try using a more gracious word like I want to practice the piano, or I'm trying to get better at the piano, or I'm learning to get to the piano, and so I'm going to sound really bad for a really long time. Those verbs are heavy hitters. Not only do they remove the shame from the sentence, but they're actually more accurate and empowering. Michelle says there's another habit that's essential when it comes to emotional resilience, and she calls it the daily ground, or G-R-O-U-N-D.
1: It's an acronym for foundational practices that helps strengthen your capacity to handle big emotions, the stresses of everyday life, all the craziness of it. So the daily ground is an acronym, and it stands for, G is for get sleep. I think we vastly underestimate the power of sleep and how our body needs that. And it's not just an amount of sleep. Mm-hmm. It's also the quality of sleep, getting on a rhythm of sorts, going to bed at the same time and getting up at the same time, making sure that your circadian rhythm is set. And that can go into the R, which is rhythms and routines, getting that early morning sunshine. It's a magical hour, that first hour of the day when the sun is shining and you can walk in it or stand in it, be in it, and it helps set that circadian rhythm to help you sleep better in the night, mm-hmm. increase your sense of energy and focus. Just that early morning sunshine is amazing. So that's R. And then O is for oneness. We as human beings are wired for connection. So the more that we create connection with ourselves, with God, with others, the more we can be grounded and regulated. U is the funniest one, mm-hmm. just kind of a stretch there. It okay. stands for uppercut, which is like movement. That. We all know that movement is important. There's countless studies that have said that mm-hmm. moving your body is going to help regulate your nervous system, just be beneficial to our overall health and well-being, mentally, physically, otherwise, right? And then N is for nourish, and that's nourishing both our spirit and our body, making sure that we are fueling it well, filling our souls through scripture study, prayer, whatever it is that nourishes our spirit. And then the final one is D, which stands for de-stress, as well as a little bit of healthy stress. So the de-stressing, we all experience stress, whether that's positive stress or negative stress, but we need to do things that help alleviate that stress. Sometimes it's my favorite, doing something that brings a little bit of humor that helps yes. regulate you and brings down that stress, right?
0: Don't take yourself so seriously.
1: Yeah, or yes. meditative activities like journaling mm-hmm. or doing a puzzle with your kids. And these practices also overlap. So you can do connective things that helps you de-stress. And then that healthy stress is just adding a little bit of something out of your comfort zone.
0: Yeah.
1: Reminding yourself that you can do hard things. So it's a long acronym of six things,
0: yeah,
1: but they really
0: great.
1: Do overlap and can be done in a simple morning routine, mm-hmm. simple night routine, and then can be sprinkled throughout. And they're all principle-based because sleep for a mother with young kids is going to look different than sleep at age 46. And, you know, movement is going to look different for each of us. Find something that you enjoy, that's fun, that mm-hmm. helps you feel gratitude for your body. So each of these are just, you adapt them to what makes sense for you.
0: Resilience strategy number 4, it's called the daily ground. Get sleep, routines, oneness, uppercut or exercise, nourish, and de-stress. I think all of these ideas are great, but the one I'll spread the gospel of each and every day is exercise, that uppercut. I have learned repeatedly throughout my life, when you get up, even when you don't feel like it, and move your body and exercise, magic happens. It affects your sleep. It affects your mental health. It affects how you feel about yourself, what you think about. It helps your routine. It helps all of the other parts. Moving your body in any way, every day, that exercise has changed my life. Michelle has one last strategy for managing disappointment and expectations, and I hate to brag, but I've totally mastered this one. I'll explain why in a minute.
1: Growth comes when we step outside of our comfort zone, right? And so there's so many times that we show up, we put ourselves out there, and we fall flat on our faces, and we feel silly, or we feel embarrassed, or whatever it might be. And I've had plenty of times when I've done that, but the effort matters.
0: Yeah.
1: And so I love this idea of to just cringe and continue. Take the next step, because if we get stuck in that embarrassment or fear of judgment, yeah. whatever it might be, then we hold ourselves back. And honestly, most people don't even notice. It's ourselves that notice it the most. So I'm often telling myself, cringe and continue, because it's in the process of action that we find confidence.
0: Yeah.
1: Say something even on this that makes me feel silly, but I'm just going to keep going.
0: Listen.
1: Cringe and continue.
0: That's what this whole podcast is just me saying cringy things and then just persevering.
1: It's the secret to growth.
0: Yeah. Oh, good. Resilience strategy number 5, cringe and continue. Listen, folks, I may have a bachelor's degree in English, but my PhD is in cringe and continue. In fact, I've pretty much made a career out of it. I have so many stories, I don't even know which one to choose, but I will just say that in doing improvisational comedy, I've had so many cringy moments that have been caught on stage in front of an audience of hundreds, sometimes thousands, and some that have been recorded and put on film that are living on the internet forever and ever. And I have to live with that. Some are hits and some are misses. The thing is, in being an actress and in performing, especially in improvisation, the cringe is part of the process. So you practice it and you practice not hanging on to it. Does it get easier? Kind of, maybe. I don't know. It's still uncomfortable. Let's be truthful. None of us are going to do this thing called life perfectly. Whether we lose a limb in a car accident or a spouse to a terminal illness or an independent kid to college without so much as a glance in their parents' direction, life will be full of unmet expectations. But we can boost our resilience to them by 1, not waiting for others to meet our needs. 2, showing ourselves and others some compassion. 3, removing should from our vocabularies. 4, doing the daily ground. And 5, learning to cringe and continue. Unmet expectations don't have to be the end of our story. With a little emotional resilience, they can actually become the plot twists that make our lives the epic tales they were always meant to be. 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

0: Romantic comedy is, I found some information out, I'm going to not tell her, and I'm just going to make decisions keeping her in the dark so to spare her precious feelings. And that turns out to be the wrong idea.
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0: Welcome to another episode of Proofread. I'm Tyler, and with me, as always,
2: is Casey.
0: Today, I'm really excited because I, over the past few years, and tell me, Casey, if this is true for you as well, I have started to see bright colored books show up in people's hands, right?
2: Yeah, brightly covered books.
0: I'll walk around a library, and there's a bunch of, you know, it tends to be women, right? But they're reading these bright colored books. Some of them are bright yellow or bright blue. And they are romance books, right?
2: Romance.
0: Romantic comedies,
2: mm-hmm.
0: right? There's a lot of different authors that are kind of in this field, but there's a whole kind of slew of, they're just like, these are just fun romance comedies, and we're printing them in bright colors
2: yeah,
0: so that you know
2: that. Beach reads, airport reads.
0: Exactly. Today we are doing an entry in that by Catherine Senner, and the book is called The Rom-Commers.
2: Mm-hmm.
0: So this is a book by Catherine Senner, who I think seems like a big name in this genre.
2: Oh, yeah. She's
0: gonna
2: a best-selling author.
0: New to this genre, but she's a best-selling author.
2: Yeah, I'm new to this genre, too.
0: Now, this is another thing once you get into this romance comedy is that they have spice levels.
2: Oh, yes. We have to explain the spice levels.
0: Yeah. And
2: you taught me about this.
0: Yeah. Yeah, so spice levels apparently are how spicy the romance is going to be.
2: Mm-hmm.
0: And Catherine Senner is someone who is considered low spice.
2: Low spice.
0: And
2: but
0: I read
2: that's
0: on,
2: not an insult.
0: It's not an insult. She's just like, hey, this isn't spicy. And I'm just going to read from the beginning of her little book here as the introduction. You won't get maximum chili peppers here, but you will get line dancing, fainting, heart thumping, a full body contact fall, a kiss for research, a nice long moment trapped in a small pantry, a daring water rescue, a good fight or two, and an epic tuxedo kiss in a ballroom. And this is the line. Another upside, you can buddy read it with your sisters, teenagers, and grandma without it being weird, if they don't mind a few curse words here and there.
2: That's exactly right. That's your content warning.
0: Well, let's start this off.
2: One, two, three, skip.
0: I'm going to give you my high-pitched
2: You are saying to read this book. Of all the books you've said to skip. Okay.
0: Okay.
2: Let's hear why.
0: No, Casey, go off. Give us a sense of...
2: Here's,
0: the clear answer is no, you should not read this. But
2: for me,
0: I want to wrinkle that a little bit.
2: And you should.
0: Yeah.
2: Because we want to give a nuanced view of this book.
0: That's
2: and just
0: right.
2: Because it's not a genre that I read.
0: Or me.
2: Or like... that's fine. Like, I can set that aside,
0: yeah.
2: Right? I'm trying to be objective. And there are genres that I love that other people don't like.
0: Yeah.
2: Like, when I was reading this and I was talking about it with my husband, he's like, well, just admit it. If there were a murder and it were set in England, you'd be all over this. And she makes her case that people shouldn't feel shame for liking this ridiculous book.
0: Yeah.
2: And that she cares a lot about showing, like, this is an interesting argument, pro-social behavior, like saying that society lacks that and we need to read more about it. So here are happy people that, like, work out things and they work out their relationship and they end
0: they
2: up getting
0: married.
2: They go through
0: hard stuff and, yeah.
2: And I'm like, that's great, you know. They get better at communicating. They get better at whatever. So if you've been shamed away from reading love stories, hello, friend, come over to the fun side. This is her talking. The ridicule, it's wrong. In that way that the world has of being so very wrong about so many things. So I want to give her say that I am not a snob about the romance. We can give a little bit more of a...
0: So it's
2: a summary.
0: Yeah, I was going to say, here's the summary. This is about a woman. She wants to be a screenwriter and write screenplays
2: mm-hmm.
0: and that become
2: mm-hmm.
0: big movies. But she's had to sacrifice a lot in her life for her family. She has a father who's ill. And so a lot of her career has been put on hold
2: mm-hmm.
0: so she can take care of her father and younger sister. And then through an old high school connection, she has a chance to work with her favorite screenwriter.
2: Yeah.
0: So she's like, oh, my favorite screenwriter. He needs someone to come help him write this rom-com, this romantic comedy. And that's just my genre. So they end up, against all odds,
2: mm-hmm.
0: getting paired to stay in the same house and on kind of like a writing retreat for six
2: mm-hmm.
0: weeks. And don't you know it.
2: Yeah, it's not a spoiler because she tells us, too, that it ends happily and they write a successful rom-com and they actually fall in love. I think that that's fun, so I'm not against that. But I don't love the narrator. I'm just like, I did not relate to her. She's not She's probably not neurotic enough, honestly. That's what it is. And she has this idea.

0: that they should kiss to do research.
1: Yeah, that one's wild.
0: I'm like, friend, look, even when she's like saying, and I don't even know why, like, he thought it was such a weird idea, but I was like, of course we should kiss. No sub layer of, like, I couldn't relate to that.
1: Okay.
0: But let me tell you the main thing. I did like a couple of positive things. I think the dad gives some good advice about,
1: yes,
0: you know, appreciate your person. Here's like the best advice for staying married and being in a good relationship.
1: Yep.
0: I like that. And a big thing about story and narrative, because they're writing stories and they're also kind of living this story, which is a little bit cute. It's a cute idea that they're falling in love and they're writing about falling in love. I mean, again, very on the nose, but like, that's cute. And the dad says, the story that's true is the story you tell yourself is the story that's true.
1: Yeah, that's the, yes.
0: I like that. That is a positive thing. The paternalistic nature of this book is what makes me mad. And it's not that I just don't like romance. It's like, she's like a little baby, you know, and he does things that are for her own good and doesn't tell her. And I just thought it was so simple. It was just like more paternalistic than even Wuthering Heights. And at least Catherine has the self-respect to like die and then haunt him later as a ghost. But this one, and the thing that really where I was just like, I mean, when she, I was, there is a depiction of consent in this book,
1: yeah,
0: for some physical relationship, but again, you know, it's not, it's closed door, it's nothing spicy, but I was like happy to see like, oh, in this kind of these modern books, like this is a conversation that people are having. And it's just like, I found it so disappointing that it's still him just doing what's best for her.
1: Yeah.
0: And
1: but that's the real, like, coming, like the realization, the grand realization is, I shouldn't have done this thing. The premise of all romantic comedy is a miscommunication between two people who like each other.
0: Yeah, that's for sure. That's true.
1: The central premise is, oh, I found some information out. I'm going to not tell her, and I'm just going to make decisions keeping her in the dark so to spare her precious feelings. And that turns out to be the wrong idea.
0: I didn't like it. I didn't think that that was cool. And it ended up not being, I thought, a very good depiction of consent. I mean, it was fine, but then it's like,
1: well, here's
0: she's
1: what,
0: like, anyway, I don't want, that is a spoiler, I guess.
1: I want to give my read is like a categorical, there is a place for these kind of books. And if I had read more of these, I could tell you whether this was a good one or not. My sense here is my wife and I, over the last year, like we started this in like June, we have tried to like a couple times a month watch a romantic comedy together. The reason for this is we just want to like get a break from the weight that is our lives. We're running our kids everywhere. We're doing all this stuff. And so it's like, okay, we've usually done it like once or twice a month. We'll just go through the long list of like 100 greatest romantic comedies and we just watch one for the pure sense of just being kind of in this like two people have a good relationship. It falls apart. It gets zany in certain ways. And then they kind of come back together and there's some like hopeful resolution. And it has been like a kind of fun little, like, pick-me-up, right?
0: That's
1: like,
0: really fun. That's valid.
1: That's, yeah, right? There's this, like, oh, a fun little thing like that. And I think that people get drawn to a book like this for the same reason. And this is the, as you read from, you know, Catherine Center says in the back, right? Like, don't feel shame for wanting, like, a good, happy story. And so I want to say that there's, like, a place for that. Now, having said that, I thought that every, like, little happenstance thing that they get into in this book is kind of cheesy, but it's hard to do a really good romantic comedy. That's what I've watched from in the, you know, as we've been watching some of these, like some of the ones that are like famous, they're like, they're not great. Like some of them are so fun and they
0: some
1: really
0: are
1: hold
0: better,
1: up.
0: Some are better than
1: but
0: others.
1: But some are just like, why did we, what was yeah. this?
0: And that,
1: why did
0: it some all are better than others and like, and yeah. this one isn't.
1: I would give you that. But I do read this and realize I know why people read this.
0: I do too.
1: And I think that there is a place for that kind of literary consumption.
0: Sure. I mean, and it isn't that I always want to read some heavy, serious things.
1: Right.
0: I don't think it's that good.
1: Yeah. And you don't think it's
0: predictable?
1: That... Yes.
0: It's like, and I feel bad saying this, but sure. it is kind of dumb.
1: Well, it's predictable. And I think predictability is okay if you like the characters along the predictability ride.
0: And I didn't love the woman in this. I didn't find her relatable.
1: But I will say, I mean, these are the kind of lines that you get. The good, the big moment of resolution here, just a passage is, the brooding man who's trying to make better decisions for the girl, and he starts off not believing in love, and that's why he couldn't write the perfect romantic comedy script. Mm-hmm. And she comes in and she's hopeful and believes in love, and so they kind of meet in the middle.
0: Even though she's never been in love.
1: But there's this line at the end that's like, he's got this moment where he gets to do his big speech. This is the airport scene without an airport, right? "I don't know how I let myself get so cynical," he went on. "I've been wondering about that a lot. All I can figure is this. It hurts to be disappointed. It hurts so much. We'd rather never give our hopes up. And it's humiliating too, right? How foolish are you to hope for the best? How pathetic is it to try to win after you've already lost? How naive must you be if you don't know that humanity is dark and vicious and totally irredeemable? But the argument Emma's been making this whole time, and I'm paraphrasing here, is this. If those are the only stories we tell about ourselves, then those are the only ones we have." And that's kind of where I've landed after taking her crash course in why love matters. Humanity is at its worst is an easy story to tell, but it's not the only story. Because the more we can imagine our better selves, the more we can become them. It's cooler to be jaded, but I just can't stop thinking that it's kind of chicken too. If you try to write stories about love and kindness, you really are risking being ridiculed, which might be the worst form of social death. But my friend Emma kept insisting that it's really important to be brave and to try. And I'm here to say, after arguing with her from every single angle, I've decided at last that she's right.
0: Okay, that's nice. That's an excuse for this not being higher quality.
1: It is.
0: And we've read things that are pro-social and uplifting that are better than this.
1: Yes.
0: Tinker Creek does that. The Fox Wife does that. And it's even sadder, but it's like more hopeful. Everything sad is untrue. I mean, we have examples.
1: I agree.
0: Of
1: hopeful
0: things that are higher quality than this.
1: Yes.
0: But if you want, like maybe people would say beach read, something that's like fast and easy, if that's what you want, I would argue you should spend your time in a better way. But I wouldn't argue it very strongly because you can do what you want. You know, I like to lay in bed and watch TV, and a lot of people think that that's a waste of time.
1: So how about this? If you want a book that tries to make a really hard argument for why you should read a romantic comedy, this book tries to do that for you. As a romantic comedy, does it succeed or not? I think she sets you up to say, you have to like this because it's hopeful. And I don't think that that is true. She has other ones that have been like made into movies mm-hmm. on Netflix and stuff. Mm-hmm. So I want to say there's a space for this kind of thing if you're just looking to, like, get in the little banter of a romantic relationship.
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0: Okay, hello, folks, and welcome to Proofread. My name's Casey. I'm here with my friend, Tyler. Today we are talking about The Fox Wife by Yang Shichu. So this is a book. Now, I was struggling to think about how to describe it. Is it magical realism? Is it historical fantasy?
1: Yes,
0: is it simply Chinese folklore? So it's like the 1900s.
1: It's the turn of the century, 20th
0: yeah,
1: century.
0: It's yeah, it's like
1: a 1900.
0: Yeah. She's from Malaysia.
1: Yep.
0: She's of Chinese descent. So it's about the fall of the Qing dynasty. That's like happening in the background. But it's a world where foxes can transform into people.
1: Yeah, so fox is like a mythical creature mm-hmm. that is a fox but then can transform into a person and are kind of mischievous.
0: They're kind of mischievous.
1: They live a long time.
0: They live for a really long time. They can talk people into doing things. They're often very good looking mm-hmm. and people kind of fall under
1: beguiling.
0: Their spell, which is super fun, but it's just a little bit of that. And so a lot of that. I mean, the main character is one of those. She is a fox, the fox wife. And so she's a human and it's talking about her life. She has this kind of revenge mission because someone killed her fox cub, and so she's really upset about that and wants to get revenge. And then there's also, this is all tied up with like a murder mystery. It's a detective novel because the other narrator is a guy. He has this uncanny ability to always know when people are telling a lie. And so that's another kind of little bit mystical thing.
1: Yeah, and you have the alternating chapters. So you go from tracking the detective, kind of he's investigating something and trying to find to it. And then you have the fox wife on her process.
0: And they intersect.
1: And they intersect at different moments. They're building. The novel builds like that. So
0: let's say Reader's Kit first. Yeah. And then I'll say what it is.
1: Okay.
0: Ready? One, two, three. Read. Okay. Why read this?
1: This is what novels should be. Yeah.
0: Yes. I love this book. I love this book.
1: It is so fun. Like, it is sad. It is heart-wrenching. But it is also, like, so, so interesting.
0: Mm-hmm. It's so interesting. And it isn't, like, I wouldn't call it a comedy, but it's funny and clever. Like, one thing that she says is one of the first rules about foxes is we don't talk about foxes. It's just like a Fight Club reference. And it's in the most unlikely of places. And it's clever like that.
1: We just think as, like, plot setup, like what you just described with the – on the level of plot where you've got the two things going at once, but they're not jumping back and forth like two different perspectives. Mm-hmm. It's almost like you have the main story, and then you're trying to figure out where to place the investigation. And you're like, is this years in the future? Is this in the past? And then you start to realize, like, oh, the investigation is slowly catching up with the main narrative.
0: Exactly.
1: And that tension building is really, really exciting. And then there's other kind of crossover characters from each of the perspectives. So it's basically like you have one story happening and then someone in the past piecing those stories together. Not like super far past, but like maybe a month behind piecing those stories together. And then eventually the stories connect. And I don't know why. I was just delighted and rooting for the investigator to kind of like –
0: I was too. Bao. His name is Bao.
1: Yeah, Bao. Ooh, and then he like discovers something, but he doesn't know who it is. And you're thinking, I think I know what that is.
0: Yeah, because you know a little bit of like how foxes – can jump over walls and things like that and transform into people. And then he's like coming along and, you know, Sherlock Holmes, like trying to figure this stuff out, you know, a little bit, but it's not predictable. There are some surprising things that happen and it isn't solved by these like weird magic stuff.
1: No.
0: That just enhances it. It's very palatable. That's not a genre that I always love or seek out, or fantasy and things like that, but there's just enough about it being foxes and that this guy can tell when people are lying that I found it intriguing and just gave it some interesting places to go.
1: It's certainly not a fantasy.
0: No,
1: right?
0: Not at all.
1: But there are fantastic elements to it.
0: That's right? Very, very well said.
1: Yeah, and just on that level of, like, in this normal realistic world, there just happens to be these mythical foxes that are there.
0: There's a weightiness to it.
1: Yeah.
0: Like, for example, it's – and there's relationships that I think are quite interesting.
1: Yes.
0: People who reconnect after a long period of time. And there's – it isn't – this isn't political or anything like that, but there are some interesting...
1: I mean, maybe if you got really invested in the early 20th century
0: Qing
1: Chinese
0: dynasty,
1: politics.
0: Yeah. There's just like a few references to that that make it kind of cool.
1: Yes, I agree.
0: It's interesting
1: and I'm also not a student of that era or place in the world, so I'm just like, oh, cool. Like, I feel like I'm getting a little...
0: Just getting a little bit
1: glimpse.
0: About it.
1: Yeah.
0: And then also this stuff about Chinese history.
1: Yes,
0: which, of course, you don't have
1: exactly.
0: to be like... To find out the story of a grandma or a great-grandma and, like, that they had their feet bound.
1: Yeah, that's a big part.
0: And then to talk about, like, the difference between that great-grandma and then the first one to not have bound feet. Or, like, this fox wife, the main character, she has really big feet.
1: Yeah.
0: And that's almost
1: everyone seems to notice that.
0: That's, like, it's kind of meaningful that she's, like, not from that heritage of having bound feet. She's, like, a little bit more... She's like a more of a modern woman. They all notice that. And then you think, oh, that's because, I remember they used to do that. It's very, very interesting.
1: It was interesting the different anxieties that they tap into that are not familiar to me.
0: Mm-hmm.
1: Right? Like, but around like childbirth, child rearing, safety, education, all this stuff. It was kind of a cool insight into all of that while you're chasing this revenge story.
0: Yeah, because there's all this stuff going on. So you don't get bored.
1: No.
0: Because it's this revenge story, it's this murder, and then it's just enough of the history and stuff to, like, you know, make it interesting. It's just very layered, and that there's a weight to it.
1: It's a great word for it. There's layers here that make it fascinating because you're not just thinking about one thing.
0: Yeah.
1: And maybe this
0: you don't get bored.
1: Yeah.
0: For sure.
1: And we've kind of talked about other books where it's just kind of one dimensional, right?
0: Right.
1: We did like a rom-com on here. It's just one dimensional not a lot other going on than this one, two people talking back and forth relationship.
0: Yeah.
1: This is a multifaceted.
0: It has so much more to it.
1: There's
0: than
1: so
0: that.
1: Much depth to it, and there's a lot to kind of keep you interested and bring you into the world.
0: The main character, I think, is really relatable because she, like, well, this says more about me, but, like, she's, like, hate. She's so full of hate. She has this grief. It's been, I think, 2 years.
1: Yeah, she's been chasing the...
0: And she's been chasing, you know, and she kind of knows that that's not necessarily going to make her happy, but she just wants to do it. So this stuff about grief and motherhood, and then there's all these mothers who lost babies, and there's also stuff about class.
1: Yeah.
0: They give out medicine.
1: Yeah, they run like a medicine shop.
0: They're running a medicine shop, and how this lady that started as like a lower person in society has like worked to be this expert in that. And it's just kind of all these commentary about history and family. It's just like super interesting and incredibly relatable, even though I don't know very much about this place of the world. So, and another thing that I like about it is that there's this, I don't know if it's Buddhist or it's like a spiritual practice about the 1,000-year journey.
1: Yeah.
0: Even though, like, these people, they kill. They kill other people and they do all these things. But they live for a really long time. And the idea is that they become better people.
1: Well, they kind of commit to this, right? This is where one of the characters doesn't commit to it. And then a couple of them are like, we're going to commit to actually using our time to progress towards enlightenment.
0: And so you just think, you're also like, oh, they have all this time. And that is what they've decided that they care about. You know, not just like doing mischief and getting things that they want. And so I thought that's a really interesting way to look at morality, even in this, it's a fantastical world. But I thought that was so fascinating. Like, what if you did have 1,000 years? That's a pretty long time. You could work on stuff for a really long time. But also, if you could trick people, would you ever commit to that? So it's so relatable, even in these things that, like, haven't happened to
1: me. Well, now some of the joy, like you're saying, is the way that some of these foxes choose to use their
0: exactly,
1: time.
0: Exactly, yeah.
1: Right? Because some of them could not live among the humans. Like, they don't need to. They can actually live in the wild.
0: Yeah.
1: And then some of them choose to, and then they get into all sorts of scrapes. And then there's, like, this lovely refrain where she keeps kind of going, like, we foxes have learned this. You know, like, we foxes have learned not to talk about foxes, or we foxes have learned to, like, only exert our influence too strong, or the pushback when it runs out is more severe. I don't know. Like, you get a little different perspective than you might in other ways, right? It's just think about, okay, there's these characters living for 1,000 years or for hundreds of years at least, and what are the decisions they make, and how, and then they kind of report to how some of them come to an untimely end because they're actually pretty fragile, right? Like, it's not like they're immortal. Like, they can totally die.
0: Right, they don't
1: die.
0: Have super strength or anything like that.
1: They can totally die. They just
0: can die.
1: They can.
0: Yeah.
1: I was asking myself moral questions while reading
0: this too. That is what surprised me is I was like, finally, I was like, okay, this is a detective story. Great. They're going to solve a murder. And then I was like,
1: he's like, give me a murder to solve.
0: I love it. If this could only be set in Shetland, that would be even better. But it is hopeful and it is fun.
1: Yeah.
0: Because the person talking is clever and interesting.
1: And she's got a plan and you're trying to follow her with it. But there's also like this overarching theme of like reconciliation in
0: I loved that about it.
1: There's just this theme of reconciliation in the face of like terrible, terrible tragedy.
0: Horrible grief. And it reminded me of Hamnet, which we've read, which I know is a great book and beautifully written, but you might remember that when we read it, I was so sad. It was so sad for me that it was hard for me to just really be excited about it. And this deals with a similar theme. You know, it's the loss of a child. And for some reason, it just didn't bum me out so much. Maybe just my mood or whatever. But I loved all the context of it. And I loved, it's a spoiler, but I love the relationships that are in this.
1: Yes.
0: And I want to say, like, we just read the rom-comers, like, talk about romantic. What's more romantic than committing to 1,000-year journey with someone who you've been through all of this hard stuff with and to try to become better people and to promise not to kill anyone else, even though you could.
1: And then the
0: that
1: lesson
0: is romantic.
1: Two, the lesson two of, like, coming to oneself. Like, I always love that, like, oh, I came to myself. And that's usually used as this realization of, like, I suddenly had a greater awareness, a heightened awareness or understanding of something.
0: Mm-hmm.
1: And I think that that is here. And they come to themselves and then they come back to each other. There's this disruption in a relationship, a very serious, significant disruption. And then there's this, like, return because of this devotion. I thought on that level it was – It's also just like lovely. Like I love reading it.
0: It's a very beautifully written. It's not heavy. It's
1: mm-mm. And this is why when you get like a real read endorsement from me, this is like mm-hmm. I finished it and said other people should read this book.
0: Right. I think I would read it again.
1: Yeah.
0: I might read it again.
1: Casey, would you say content-wise for this book, what are you thinking?
0: I think it's a pretty clean read, but there are some, you know, serious sad things, like people get killed. And, they do talk a little bit about prostitution in the beginning.
1: Well, and kind of throughout, because it's constantly, they're looking for some characters.
0: It's a constant theme. And these young like trafficking, women. Yeah. People who are trafficked. And so,
1: it's not done like explicitly, but it's like the culture that this is describing is that there's a lot of women who leave rural areas and end up
0: in that.
1: In like this.
0: Yeah. I was a little worried about it when I started reading. I was like, oh, what's this going to be?
1: So was I.
0: So heavy. I was like, oh,
1: but
0: no.
1: But then it doesn't.
0: But it doesn't. Yeah.
1: It's kind of like the reality is like, oh, yeah, this is a woman that was at one of these houses, and now she's gone missing, and now we have to find this. And you kind of have to understand.
0: You kind of have to know just because of the power dynamics and things like that. Yeah. So I was nervous when I started reading it, but, like, it isn't graphic about that kind of stuff.
1: No, and there's certainly not, like, swear words.
0: No, it doesn't swear.
1: Nothing like that.
0: And even the people who die, like, it's not super graphic. So I don't think, like, a middle grade
1: would not like it. No.
0: But there's no major content warnings here. Okay, what shelf would you put it on?
1: I think that this shelf is on a yes, you'll like this book shelf.
0: Yeah, right? For sure.
1: You know, like this is it's on there and I'm like, people are like, oh, should I read this? Oh, that shelf, that's one you'll like.
0: Mm-hmm. I put this on the shelf, thought-provoking.
1: Yeah, great shelf.
0: Because it is thought-provoking and it's fun. The things that makes you think about are meaningful.
1: Yeah, on the book, there's like a blurb and it says like enchanting. And I thought, yeah.
0: It is enchanting.
1: It's an enchanting book. You kind of lose yourself into this world for a little, go on this journey with this woman, and she's going to find there's going to be funny adventures, and you learn a lot about kind of this world she lives in. And then you also kind of grow along with her.
0: Yeah.
1: Seems real. Cheesy maybe for me to say it like that, but I think that's actually
0: true. I feel the same way. And it isn't cheesy.
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3: I'm Julie Rose. 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
6: We don't have to change our mind. We don't have to compromise. 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
3: And we're exploring tough topics with nuance and an open mind.
7: What we have is not a politician's problem. We have an incentives problem. And we can't expect different results unless and until we change the rules of that system.
3: We're out to become better citizens, kinder neighbors, and more effective advocates for the things that matter most. It all starts right after the news.
8: BBC News with Emily Thomas. The right-wing candidate in Colombia's presidential election has narrowly won, according to the initial vote count. Abelardo de la Espriella, backed by President Trump, has pledged a military crackdown on illegal armed groups, drug trafficking and crime. Addressing supporters in the coastal city of Barranquilla, Mr. de la Espriella said the result marked a new era and a change of order. But the result has sparked demonstrations. Ione Wells is in Barranquilla.
9: We are already seeing signs of that in Cali, one of the biggest cities in the country, in the south of the country. There have already been protests taking place this evening. We've seen, for example, some people wielding bricks or burning American flags, some clashes with police there as people demonstrate against this result.
8: The left-wing opponent, Ivan Cepeda, has not yet conceded. The first round of high-level Iran-US talks in Switzerland have ended with an upbeat assessment from Pakistani and Qatari mediators. They say the two sides have agreed a roadmap towards reaching a final deal to end their war within 60 days. The Iranian Foreign Minister, Abbas Araghchi, said tireless mediation had produced progress to end the Lebanese conflict, a key negotiating goal for Tehran. Our correspondent Jessica Parker is in Switzerland.
10: They do seem to have continued in some capacity late into the night with this statement released from the Qataris and the Pakistanis in the early hours here on a Monday morning, establishing a special communication line to try and avoid incidents in the Strait of Hormuz and as well a special mechanism to try and end the fighting in Lebanon. Technical talks, we're told, will continue here in Switzerland this week after the high-level meetings yesterday.
8: There are growing signs that Keir Starmer is on the brink of announcing his resignation as Britain's Prime Minister, possibly within hours. Senior cabinet colleagues have told Sir Keir to set a timetable for his departure. His main Labour rival, Andy Burnham, is due to be sworn in as an MP today. Our chief political correspondent, Henry Zeffman, is in Downing Street.
11: While it is looking like the end game for Sir Keir Starmer, I think we should emphasise we don't know that it is, but if he were now to say, oh, actually, I'm not resigning, I think there'd be an awful lot of shock in the Labour Party and an awful lot of people who would try to make him resign. The reason the Prime Minister appears to have run out of road politically is because Andy Burnham is now an MP. So many Labour MPs have decided that their route to electoral salvation is a man who's been Mayor of Greater Manchester for the past 9 years, was, of course, an MP and a cabinet minister before that.
8: The mayor of Moscow says the number of Ukrainian drones brought down in the latest attack on the Russian capital has risen to 80. Last week, Ukrainian drones hit Moscow's only oil refinery in one of the biggest air attacks on the city since the war began. World News from the BBC.
12: I didn't realize
13: that's
12: that.
13: That's an interesting question.
14: You know, I've never heard of it from that.
12: So let's talk about that. Let's talk about
13: that. I think you need to come over, stand in my shoes.
14: Agree to disagree.
12: This is Top of Mind. I'm Julie Rose. Each week on the show, we take a topic people feel strongly about, and we go searching for perspectives that help us feel more empathy, hope, and maybe a little challenged. We're not trying to change your mind. We just think in a world that's so divided, there's power in thinking more deeply about why we see things the way we do. Today, the art of activism.
15: I felt that I was not being treated right, then that I had a right to retain the seat that I had taken as a passenger on the bus. The time had just come when I had been pushed as far as I could stand to be pushed, I suppose.
16: Well, Mrs. Parks, had you planned this?
15: No, I hadn't.
12: Rosa Parks speaking to Sidney Rodger on KPFA radio in 1956. It's less than a year after that day on the bus when she helped to ignite the modern civil rights movement. We got the audio courtesy of Pacifica Radio Archives.
15: The driver said that if I refused to leave the seat, he would have to call the police, and I told him, just call the police, which he did, and when they came, they placed me under arrest. I didn't feel afraid. I had decided that I would have to know once and for all what rights I had as a human being and a citizen, even in Montgomery, Alabama.
12: That bus protest made Rosa Parks one of the most famous activists in America. But there is so much more to her story than what you probably learned in school.
17: I think she was frustrated by everyone focusing on that aspect of her life and making the rest of her life so diminutive.
12: This is H.H. Leonards, author of Rosa Parks Beyond the Bus. Rosa Parks was in her 80s when she and Leonards became close friends. By then, Parks had endured enormous hardship because of her famous protest and had still spent her entire adult life working for equality.
17: Here's a woman that was probably 5'1", weighed 100 pounds, and she will be known much longer than any politician because she had the quiet strength to persevere. I think when we all are hurt in life, the ability to stand up again was so powerful within her. I got to watch that. And it's why this book is so important to me, to teach other people that we can all become Mrs. Parks. It's our choice to do that.
12: Why do so few of us make that choice? I have never felt called to activism personally. I've never marched in a protest. I've never even changed my profile picture on social media in solidarity of something. I worry that taking a public stand on an issue will undermine my credibility as a journalist. I feel badly about this. Why is it okay to leave the hard work of making the world a better place to the likes of Rosa Parks, when in so many ways I have been blessed with more privilege and resources? How can more of us find the motivation to be activists? The work of Rosa Parks, Beyond the Bus, is a good place to start.
17: You just felt that you were with a blessed person.
12: When H.H. Leonards met Rosa Parks for the first time,
17: she reached her hand out to shake my hand, and that was probably the most extraordinary moment in my life up until that point, because I could feel everything through her hands. She had creator's hands. You could feel what she was feeling when she touched you. So many an afternoon we'd have tea and simply sit and hold hands. We wouldn't have to talk. Many times when she'd ask me to write something for her, we would hold hands and I would know exactly what I should say.
12: H.H. Leonards is still in awe that she was able to spend so much time with Rosa Parks during the final decade of the activist's life, especially considering how it all came about. On August 31st, 1994, Leonards got a call from a stranger at the historic hotel she owned in downtown Washington, D.C.
17: I didn't know who it was. He told me that Mrs. Rosa Parks had been severely beaten in her home. She was in the hospital. They did not know when she would get out, but she refused to go back into her home.
12: The man on the phone was Willis Edwards, president of the NAACP Beverly Hills chapter. He was looking for a safe place for Rosa Parks to recuperate. But money was a problem.
17: And he heard we had an Artists and Heroes in Residence program. Could she come to Washington for free if he could find her a way to get here for free in an airplane? And I did not know who she was. But it was his tone, it was his compassion, his empathy, whatever it was. I just said the words yes.
12: And this attack, as far as we know, this attack was not related to her activism. It was a random, violent attack on her.
17: It was a very violent attack. And the child teenager that assaulted her did not know who she was. But what was interesting about how she dealt with it was she was, even though she was so badly assaulted that her pacemaker was dislodged, when she entered the hospital, she made sure that everyone signed an NDA so no one would say she was there, because she didn't want the children of the world to think that they could be assaulted in their home like she was. She had remembered what it was like being afraid of the Ku Klux Klan and her grandfather sitting up all night in front of a chair with a gun to protect his family, and how fearful she was. So she, if you look at any of the newspaper reports from them, she entered the emergency room and was sent home. She was fine.
12: And the name Rosa Parks meant nothing to you at that moment.
17: Correct. It was about 3 years later that she was sitting down in the reception room, and one of our tourists pointed to her and said, "Who is that?" And I said, "It's Mrs. Rosa Parks." And they said, "Oh, do you know what she's done?" And I said, "No." And then they told me. I was humiliated, quite frankly. But she said, when I apologized, she said she not to be embarrassed, that it was God's way. And that because of it, we bonded as friends. And if I had known who she was, she might not have stayed more than a week or two.
12: Instead, Rosa Parks lived off and on at the mansion on O Street in Washington, D.C. up until her death in 2005. She was 81 when she first arrived. And Leonard's?
17: I think I was in my early 40s.
12: And you're a white woman?
17: Yes.
12: Did the two of you have anything in common? Really?
17: We had everything in common. Like, absolutely everything in common. When it matters about helping people, affecting change in the world, religion, the view that there is a supreme being and that it doesn't matter what that supreme being is as long as you believe in something bigger than yourself. Everything that matters, we were like mirror images. And I think that's why we bonded so closely.
12: How do you define yourself in relationship to her now?
17: I was her daughter. I was her friend. I was her companion. I loved her. And she was more of a mother to me than my own mother, which is extraordinary because I had a great mother.
12: When Mrs. Parks was well enough to start traveling again, H.H. Leonard's would often accompany her.
17: She never turned down the opportunity to speak. She would speak before two people. And when I would travel with her, that's when I learned about the things that she had done, because other people would ask her questions about civil rights, human rights, women's rights, and I would just sit there and listen and absorb.
12: What consequences did she experience as a result of that protest on the bus?
17: Well, she and her husband lost their jobs in Montgomery. They could not work there. They had death threats constantly. Everyone around them had death threats. There was Martin Luther King's home was bombed. They were part of all of that horrific scene.
12: She and her husband moved to Detroit, hoping to be able to make a new life for themselves.
17: And they couldn't because of their names. Whenever they would apply for a job and wrote their name, it was like, here comes trouble, and they couldn't work anywhere. So she finally got a job at the Hampton College as a housekeeper, and would send home money to her husband and her mother. It was a hard life. In fact, all of her life was hard. But any money that she made, she never kept it. She gave it to people less fortunate than she was. And after her husband and brother died, everything she did went to the Institute to help other children like she was when she was growing up.
12: What involvement did Rosa Parks, Mrs. Parks, have in the civil rights movement going forward in the years after her bus protest?
17: In 1963, when they had the big march on Washington and women weren't allowed on the stage, she pivoted to women's rights and helped form NOW.
12: The National Organization for Women.
17: Yes. And then in working with NOW, she realized that if you have a group of people that exclude other people, you continue to discriminate. So she moved to human rights, and which was really quite extraordinary. So, for example, in the NAACP, when she was active in the 40s and the 50s and all her life, she always brought people of other colors and religions into the NAACP. She tried to do that in the women's movement. In her church, which she was a deaconess, she would always bring people of other religions into her church. She felt it was important that each learn from each other. And her mission was, love is all that matters.
12: If love is all that matters, how did Mrs. Parks, what was her view on how we should treat people who do bad things, do unloving things?
17: Is to talk with them, meet them, not be fearful of them, have conversations with them. Because people that do horrible things do it out of fear. And if you dispel that fear, they can stop doing those things.
12: Time and again, Leonard says she watched Rosa Parks respond to mistreatment with quiet dignity.
17: It was her birthday. I think it was her 86th birthday, and she always had a tea on her birthday, and her friends would wear white gloves and wonderful church hats, and they were mostly elderly people from all over the country. And on this particular Sunday, the neighbor across the street called the police. They said over 200 times, complaining. She said, people of another color are breaking into the mansion. So we had 5 police cars out front. They came in, and I had them come and meet Mrs. Parks, and I was really embarrassed, but I didn't have any choice. She was thrilled to meet the police. They were thrilled to meet her. Mm-hmm. And I apologized profusely after that her birthday party was interrupted. And she said, oh, no, it was so nice, but don't worry about your neighbor. The way to deal with them is when they're ready to sell their house, you buy it from me. And that's what gets rid of racism. Economic equality. And here they, when they came to sell their house, they sold it to us. And it became the Rosa Parks Safe House.
12: So if you were to summarize Rosa Parks's lessons on activism, what are the keys that we can learn from, that you learned from Rosa Parks?
17: You have to believe in yourself. So that when you believe in yourself and you believe in your mission, you can break down walls and barriers. And you can do it with a smile. You can do it with a gentle handshake. You don't have to be aggressive. You can do it with a written word. You can do it with a quiet speech. You don't have to speak before thousands of people to affect change. You have to speak to just one person, one at a time.
12: H.H. Leonards is the founder of the O Street Museum and Mansion in Washington, D.C., and author of Rosa Parks Beyond the Bus, Life, Lessons, and Leadership. The quiet, kind activism Leonards witnessed in Rosa Parks is a real contrast from how we often think change happens, with attention-grabbing protests and heated conflict fueled by viral hashtags.
18: There are still a lot of romantic ideas out there about what social media can do, that if you just get enough likes, or if your three-word slogan gets shared enough, that can actually make the change that you want to see. But alone, it can't.
12: In fact, social media may have skewed our understanding of how big changes really happen. This is Top of Mind. I'm Julie Rose.
19: 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Go find a stream, a forest, a cliff, a canyon, a meadow, beach. Just be there, present. No obligation, no pressure, no ticking clock. As perfect as that may sound, few of us permit ourselves the chance. We're modern, busy, and connected. Jared Anderson found that his mental health utterly depends on wonder and whimsy in the presence of nature. He speaks about it from the heart on the latest episode of the Constant Wonder podcast.
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12: Think about a movement that has felt like it really had a lot of momentum in recent years. Maybe Me Too or Black Lives Matter or the Arab Spring uprisings.
18: We have these moments where everyone turns their eyes towards them and thinks, wow, you know, it's happening. Like, we're going to end structural racism. We're going to end misogynistic aspects of our society. We're going to deal with climate change. And then they kind of streak through and then they're gone. And we're left with this feeling of, what was that about?
12: This is Gall Beckerman.
18: I'm the senior editor for books at The Atlantic and the author most recently of The Quiet Before.
12: He wrote The Quiet Before to try and understand why so many big change moments these days don't actually result in big change.
18: On the one hand, we have, through social media, through digital communication, a chance to do something that activists were never able to do before, which is speak to vast quantities of people very quickly. But you also lose a lot because, you know, the way that a medium like a Twitter or a Facebook works, it sort of leaps over or doesn't give a chance for all those other parts of building a movement. It's way too fast. It's unfocused. It privileges sort of provoking people emotionally as opposed to engaging in sort of deliberation. Mm-hmm. Have we been made to feel like we don't need to put the work in? You know, because like attention, something getting attention has taken the place of a deeper, longer process that is hard work, that is boring in many ways. So Tahrir Square is a perfect cautionary tale for what I'm talking about in the book.
22: January 2011, protests in Egypt.
12: This video, posted by a YouTuber named Lucas Jakubica back in 2011, was just one of so many the world watched in real time as Egyptians amassed in Cairo's Tahrir Square, calling for regime change. It was remarkable, says Gall Beckerman.
18: You have a bunch of disgruntled, unhappy, urban young people in Egypt who use the new technologies, Facebook mostly, to their greatest potential, which is they're able to get those hundreds of thousands of people all to the square, all rallying around the same idea, which is let's bring down Hosni Mubarak, the dictator. And that wouldn't have ever been possible before. It was sort of this like super-powered bullhorn that they suddenly had. Now, here comes the cautionary tale, though, because, it was fantastic for that immediate purpose of destroying something, right? Of destroying something that was clearly illegitimate and unjust, which is Mubarak's regime. The next job of that weird coalition that came together in Tahrir Square, because it was weird, it was, you had Islamists, you had communists, you had like a really wide range of people who had never functioned together as a political entity. If they were going to contend for power in Egypt and what was left in the ruins after Mubarak stepped down, they had to turn themselves into a real political opposition. They had to figure out what their overarching ideology is. If they're for a democratic country, what shape do their institutions take? You know, how much would religion play a role? How much would Islam play a role? You know, what would be the role of women? There was a lot of issues that they had to get on the same page about. And the problem is they kept turning to Facebook to do it. And what Facebook wanted them to do was to whittle things down to a very particular, to a very sharp point, to argue with each other, to get emotionally provoked. They just started fighting, you know, and a lot of those folks are in jail right now. They've been in jail for 10 years, you know, because when Hosni Mubarak lost power, the forces that had propped him up, you know, it turned out he was just a figurehead. And in some ways, the repression continues to today as a response to that moment, which, again, felt really exciting, you know, when you were in it, but then it happened so quickly that it didn't have the chance to have a sustainable quality to it.
12: So Beckerman is not anti-internet or anti-social media, but he says they are just one tool in the activist toolbox.
18: There's this great sociologist named Zeynep Tufekci, wrote a book called Twitter and Tear Gas, and she sort of diagnoses this problem, which she says, you know, social media allows you to skip over a lot of what movements in the past sort of had to do to make a mass protest like that happen, right? So, you know, you have to work the mimeographs machines and go door to door and spread the word about your protest that's happening on a certain Sunday. There's a lot of work, and the work, you know, we look at now, and on one hand, you can say, isn't that highly inefficient if you can just send out a tweet and say, hey, everybody come to the square at this time. But what Tufekci says, and what I agree with, and my book is sort of built on this idea in many ways, is that that work, that being in it together and sweating and, you know, and tirelessly rallying around a cause for a long period of time is really important, because it builds the muscle of a movement, the thing that's going to allow it to persist when things get tough.
12: So share an example for us. Tell us about the Chartists.
18: This is a movement from the 1830s, although it lasted, you know, until the 1860s. And it was a movement to try and get the vote. This is in the UK, where, you know, the right to vote was reserved for only a very small percentage of men who were landowners. And at the same time, industrialization has, you know, picked up very quickly in the country, and the conditions of working people were just horrendous. And they had zero recourse. I mean, no ability to say, maybe there should be a law outlawing the number of hours that one can work, or how young you need to be, or what kind of safety conditions should exist in a factory. They literally could not vote. What they did have, they discovered, is a strange loophole in British law, which gives any citizen the right to petition the king and parliament. And so what the Chartist movement did kind of brilliantly is it built on that loophole, which had never really been used towards revolutionary ends. Petitions were mostly for, you know, small sort of arguments about land ownership and stuff. But what they did is they said, let's get as many working people, because there's millions and millions of them, to sign on to a demand to be able to vote. And they did this. They gathered 1.3 million signatures. These were not petitions the way we think of them today, where you click a button, you know, on a screen. They had to actually physically create the petition, go door to door, sneak onto factory floors, you know, set up in marketplaces. And then on top of that, every signature was the result of a very intimate moment of two people talking, one person convincing, the other person sort of listening and trying to decide whether they should sign on. So they finally collected all of these signatures. It was on this enormous parchment that was rolled up. It was about 3 miles long. That's how long it was.
12: 3 miles long. Could they even, it was like on the back of what, like a cart with horses?
18: Yeah, it was on the back of a cart. They could, I mean, the next petition, which was even, it was more like 3 million signatures. They couldn't get it. They had to take out the door frame of Parliament to get it, you know, actually in there. They brought it in, and they were laughed out of the place. So at one level you could say, well, what a failure. But the amazing thing was that this act of putting together the petition created a kind of cohesion. It created the Chartist movement, because otherwise people were just really angry. You know, they were all over the country. There was demands for actual armed insurrection against Parliament, against the king, which would have ended miserably, right? So you know, this was a way to take all of that energy and sort of cohere it through the act of getting people to sign the petition. And, you know, it took a while. There was another petition of 3 million, then a petition of like 6 million. And eventually, you know, within about 30 years, men got the right to vote pretty universally in the UK.
0: 30 years?
18: Yeah.
0: So do you think that social media in some ways, it has warped our modern idea of how change happens? It has somehow convinced us that it's faster and easier and more exciting than it actually is, and that we're still, that change really does still take 30 years in some cases.
18: I think so. I mean, I think that that really is what I've felt over the last 10, 15 years.
0: But in writing his book, Beckerman also found examples of modern activist groups beginning to realize this.
18: So in Miami, there was a group called the Dream Defenders, who was one of many, many local groups that were involved in Black Lives Matter activism. And, you know, in the middle of this first big wave of attention that Black Lives Matter got in 2014, 15, 16, they sort of felt overwhelmed by the way social media was dictating a lot of their activism. And they weren't sure that they were actually in touch with what people in their community wanted, because they were so kind of swept away by social media. So they decided to do something pretty unusual and fairly radical for the time, which is they deleted their apps for a few months. They did what they called a blackout, which in which they literally just got off all the platforms and instead spent time in the communities that they were saying that they represented. And one of the first things they found was that people didn't want to get rid of the police. That was not an idea that had much resonance with in the poor communities of color that they were spending time in. And they started going door to door and having conversations with people. And it's not that people liked the police. People had a lot of criticism. They had certain ideas that developed out of those conversations, like, for example, that in many cases, the police shouldn't be called to an incident, that it should be some kind of social services, some kind of social worker, and that money from the city should be funneled more towards social services. And-

0: politics. By the summer of 2020, they had managed to get an almost completely new city council elected that was supportive of shifting money away from the police department and into violence prevention programs. Then George Floyd was murdered by a Minneapolis police officer.
1: When that moment happened, you know, and you can recall our conversation about Tahrir Square, when that moment happened, that moment of high visibility, they knew how to channel that energy into getting that city council to commit to completely changing the police.
2: Our commitment is to end our city's toxic relationship with the Minneapolis Police Department, to end policing as we know it.
0: And from the outside, that looked like all of these mass protests created this remarkable change, which I think a lot of people assumed. I mean, I watched that and I was like, wow, I didn't think people marching in the street could fundamentally sway the position of an entire city council. Like, that's amazing, without knowing the backstory. All of this preparatory work had already been done by Black Visions.
1: Right. Well, I mean, I don't think it would have happened otherwise. I think what you needed was this combination. And this is also when I was talking about understanding the different tools in the toolkit, right? I mean, they wouldn't have been effective if there wasn't the huge protests in the streets. That needed to happen. But also to have built relationships, you know, those two sort of elements of activism needed to go hand in hand. And look, what happened afterwards, after that moment, is more complicated. It's sort of an intricate bureaucratic thing to explain, but there was another entity in the city that had the ability to sort of veto the council's decision. And so Black Visions and the other groups had to regroup. They decided to get a referendum on the ballot to achieve the vision that the city council had set out. Mm. And
0: so here we are back to collecting signatures door to door.
1: Exactly. And you can go back to the Chartist movement. You know, this was another moment where people, they had to go out into the streets and have conversations with people about policing and about safety and about what individuals' visions were of what this could look like.
0: They collected enough signatures to get a referendum on the ballot in November 2021, asking Minneapolis residents to eliminate the city's police department and replace it with a department focused on public health solutions to safety.
1: It went to a vote. It did not pass. But I still think, you know, if you look at the long run of history, the fact that they got 44% of the city's population or voters to agree that this was a good idea, and such a, we have to stop and understand what a radical notion this was to get rid of the police as we know it, is to me a sign that those conversations were advancing this radical notion sort of into the bloodstream. I mean, it became more and more sort of acceptable and understood as one possibility, maybe the most extreme possibility, but something that set the goalposts in a way. It is a process that's slow, that might feel frustrating at times for these activists, but if you talk to them, they understand that this is actually how things get done. And if you look even over the last 10 years, both the attitudes of the people in the city and even the willingness of authorities to change their thinking about what community safety looks like has evolved in incredible ways.
0: So what's the lesson for you in terms of how activists need to be thinking about success? If it took the Chartists 30 years, and if Black Visions failed to get the referendum passed, and yet you're saying that was at least kind of a success, and it's just going to take more time.
1: I mean, I think, you know, it seems maybe obvious, but just patience. Mm-hmm. And a sense that over time, if you build up enough solidarity around your cause and keep engaging with the ideas and keep finding new strategies and ways to change people's minds, that those are going to be the sorts of movements that are going to be actually sustainable over time. And then maybe most importantly, find local approachable outlets for making the kind of change that you want to see in the world. Because for almost every issue that we can think about, there is some kind of local instantiation, local manifestation of the problem that people can actually get their hands dirty and help deal with, help try to solve on their own.
0: And Gul, finally, if I could ask you kind of just a big picture question, thinking about whether or not people who live in a

0: democracy are obligated to be activists? Is it a responsibility to work for change in a society like ours? What do you think?
1: I think it very much is. I think that part of the responsibility of living in a democracy is tending it, is making sure that this, what is actually kind of a fragile system of government in many ways. And I mean, I have two kids who I'm constantly trying to help instill this with, you know, that if there are things you care about, you have to not just be sort of sitting in the back seat and hoping that the driver isn't going to crash, you know, but keep your eye constantly on the road as well and see where they're going. And you know, if it means speaking up, then you need to speak up.
0: Gal Beckerman is senior editor for books at The Atlantic, and his new book is The Quiet Before, on the unexpected origins of radical ideals. Thank you so much for taking time today. I really appreciate it.
1: Thank you.
2: Hi, my name is Emma Petty Adams. I live in Omaha, Nebraska.
3: My name is Jennifer Thomas. I live in the greater Boston area.
0: Adams and Thomas are co-executive directors of
2: MWEG,
3: Mormon Women for Ethical Government.
0: MWEG is worth taking a look at for a moment because it began on Facebook, but is built on working for change in ways that are personal, like Rosa Parks, and local and methodical, boring almost, the way Beckerman was recommending. Their success is built on contacting elected officials, writing letters to the editor, and hashing out bipartisan positions through group discussion.
2: So it started in January of 2017, you know, with a group of founders led by Charlie Mullins Glenn. She felt like she could no longer stay silent in the face of distressing polarization and hyperpartisanship and eroding ethics in our government. And so she set up a Facebook group and put into place principles and guidelines that govern us today. She invited a few friends to join her. And then within just a few short weeks, friends had added friends who had added friends. And there were thousands of women.
0: This is Emma Petty Adams.
2: I personally joined MWEG the day that the Muslim ban came down after the inauguration. That was something I had worked with refugees for the past couple of years. I had deep relationships with them, and I had been a Republican my whole life and felt like that decision did not reflect my values. So I think, you know, it's a different reason for every person for why they joined.
0: And is being a member of The Church of Jesus Christ of Latter-day Saints a prerequisite?
2: It is not a requirement. Most of us are members, but we have many who are not. And we just ask that we just make sure they're comfortable being among us, that we're really clear that we are going to be talking about faith openly and we're going to be looking at it through that lens.
0: Adams says the group now has over 7,000 members in 49 states.
2: We're still working on South Dakota. So if you hear this in South Dakota, we would love for you to join us. And then in addition, we have, I think it's 13 state chapters, which are active and vibrant and working within their state.
0: Jennifer, I'd love to hear your story. How did you become involved in MWEG?
3: I was very interested in politics and always had kind of kept my ear to the ground. But when the group was founded, I had a friend in the first day or so reach out and ask me to join, and I did.
0: Prior to getting involved with MWEG, would you have considered yourself an activist?
3: I would not. I would have considered myself, probably now knowing what it is, a political hobbyist. I always read the news. I felt like I was very much on top of things. And I voted. I always voted. But I don't think I wrote a letter to one of my representatives. In fact, I know I didn't until I was participating in MWEG. I didn't. MWEG led me to actually become involved in my local town government. I'm now an elected town official, which is something that I might have thought about but hadn't done before. So for me personally, it's been fairly transformative, not in terms of me paying attention, but me translating that attention into legitimate action.
0: What percentage, if you had to guess, of those 7,000 members of MWEG today do you think are kind of newcomers like you were to activism and advocacy?
3: My guess is probably a significant majority are women who are either new to this or are looking for an entry point into what is a very contentious and increasingly in our society problematic sphere. So that's one of the things we're very proud of. We have two missions as an organization. The first is, you know, this idea that we are advocating for ethical government. But then our second mission that is very dear to our hearts is helping women develop skills and competencies so that they themselves can be independent advocates wherever they see the need.
0: Can you tell me a story? Share an example?
2: Yeah, I can. I have a lot of examples. There's one in particular I'm thinking of a woman who has been joined MWEG a while ago and kind of sat and watched for a while. And she is someone who is a quieter personality, is an introvert. Over time, this woman has written opinion pieces, met with legislators, helped write official statements for MWEG. And we have just watched her gain confidence in speaking in front of others, in leading, in growing. And she is, it is one of the probably the greatest joys of doing this work is working with women like her. I think she impacted the world before MWEG, and I think she'll impact it throughout her life. But the experience of joining MWEG and becoming a part of it has, I think, given her much a bigger platform than she would have had otherwise.
3: Can I add something here?
0: Yes.
3: That something that we have found is incredibly powerful, and we wouldn't have guessed it, is an articulate individual voice. So I think it's easy for us to assume that 4,000 people have to call Senator X before Senator X will move on the issue. And what we found is that is really not the case. If that legislator is in fact even inclined to engage with the issue, 5, 10, 20 articulate, well-thought-out, moderate voices can actually often outweigh thousands of voices of chaos and anger. And we have had situations where women from MWEG have sent in letters, and we have had legislators and their aides call back and respond and say, we can't actually believe, these are so thoughtful and well put together, we actually are not sure we believe that these are real constituents or that they really wrote these. Can we speak with those women? And we can always say absolutely yes. And then we give these women an opportunity to engage one-on-one with legislators or their aides. So that has been very empowering for us, and it has been very revealing about the fact that I think strong, competent, peaceful voices have more power than we would have originally assumed.
0: Recently, MWEG's members have worked on reauthorization of the Violence Against Women Act and called for revisions to the Electoral Count Act to clarify rules governing presidential election outcomes. MWEG's most dramatic move yet came in early 2022 when it joined the League of Women Voters in suing the Utah State Legislature over redistricting maps.
2: This was very new territory for us in that we hadn't done litigation before, but it wasn't in that this was an issue that we cared about, representation. One of our leaders, Wendy Dennehy, had for the past 4 years before that methodically educated all of us as leaders and members about why this basic level of political engagement was so important, the vote, making sure districts were properly apportioned, all that sort of stuff. So we could not have taken that huge public step forward without the act of hundreds of women who had laid that foundation. So I think it's a perfect kind of culmination of what we do on kind of the small, mundane, individual level. And then, you know, the big press release in front of the Capitol, everyone's paying attention and writing about it. It doesn't happen in a vacuum. It happens because women are doing that mundane, careful, thoughtful, deliberate work.
0: Emma Petty Adams and Jennifer Thomas are co-executive directors of MWEG, Mormon Women for Ethical Government. They tend not to use the word activism when describing what they do, because it conveys a sense of conflict and confrontation, which isn't what MWEG is about. When author and leadership coach Karen Walrond sat down to write a book about how to be an activist, she found herself struggling with the term, too.
4: I think activism is a really scary word, and people are sort of afraid of it, sort of like I was, that it needed to be something dangerous or perilous. But when we expand what activism means, suddenly you can start to see where you might have a place to help make the world better.
0: Would more of us feel motivated to activism if we defined it differently? I'm Julie Rose. This is Top of Mind.
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0: Karen Walrond was a lawyer turned leadership coach, popular TEDx speaker, and photojournalist with a best-selling book about beauty in diversity when her publisher called with a request.
7: They wanted a book on the intersection of joy and activism. And I was at a time of my life where I was saying yes to pretty much any opportunity that came forth because I wanted to live that way. And so I said yes and then hung up the phone and thought, I can't believe I said yes to that. Joy and activism have nothing to do with each other. And I'm not an activist. In my mind at the time, an activist was somebody who stood in front of a tank in Tiananmen Square, or got set upon by police dogs, or got tear gassed, or got arrested. And those weren't things that I had ever done. I had done activist-y things, like I had certainly marched in a couple pride parades and done the Women's March and done some things like that. And I had traveled to different parts of the world with NGOs as a photojournalist. But I had a lot of activist friends. And so I was like, well, I'll just interview people. That's how I'll write this book. I'm very good friends with Brené Brown, who I consider an activist. She does a lot in the arenas of shame and vulnerability and courage. She's a professor here in Texas, where I live in Houston. But she also does a lot of stuff for LGBTQ rights and anti-racism and anti-discrimination. Another friend of mine is Tarana Burke, who founded the Me Too movement. And clearly I thought of her as an activist. And then I started thinking, well, these aren't women that stand in front of tanks in Tiananmen Square. And they're not people who, get tear gassed. But I could call them an activist. Why couldn't I call myself an activist?
0: She needed a definition of activism that wasn't all about conflict or drudgery. And while she was at it, why not a different word entirely? So Walrond settled on Lightmaker. The title of her book is The Lightmaker's Manifesto, How to Work for Change Without Losing Your Joy.
7: It's somebody who takes their skills and their experience and does intentional, purposeful action with the hope of making the world brighter for others. And I think a lightmaker in particular does it in a way that, yes, brings joy to themselves and makes the world a brighter place.
0: And so what would be some of the things that you think are activism that other people might not think?
7: It can be all kinds of things. So I think certainly voting can be activism, but also calling your representative can be activism. It can be writing cards to get the vote out, to sign voters up, right? That's activism. So that's sort of easy, an entry point thing. But I think also local fundraisers for your PTA is activism. I think if you're a singer, having a little concert for people where you charge people for a certain cause, that can be activism. There's a group of women at the church I attend who knit baby blankets for people who are expecting babies in the congregation. That's activism, right? Like, I think anything that you do where I'm going to try to make the world better, I'm going to try to make my community better, I'm going to try to make the people around me feel better and brighter, that's activism. One of the biggest areas of feedback that I've gotten about the book since it came out, including from my own father, is, oh my gosh, I think I was an activist and I didn't even know it.
0: Why did you settle on the light metaphor?
7: Yeah. So light metaphors have been something that I've played with for a long time, even before writing the book. I'm a photographer, and The word photography literally means drawing with light. And when we talk about people, often we use things like that are light-related metaphors, right? We talk about how people's eyes sparkle, you know, that they're lit from within. It can mean gratitude, right? We see the light in every day. It can mean optimism. And it just seemed to work particularly well when we were talking about activism, because we're talking about creating a lighter, brighter world.
0: Now, if you're unsure what light making could look like for you, Walrond suggests making a list of what you've got to work with.
7: What is it that you have that you love to do? What are the skills? Are you a singer? Are you really good at sewing? Are you really good at cooking? Are you really good at hosting events and parties? Are you really good at books? Are you really good at podcasting? Like whatever it is, the thing, getting really clear at the things that you love to do.
0: You're not thinking at this point about how you can put those things to work for activism or light making. You're just identifying the stuff that lights you up, so to speak. Then you need to find your spark.
7: What is the thing that's making you angry? What's the thing that's like nagging at you and going, that can't be right. Like, this can't be right. Somebody ought to do something about this, right? And then you start getting the plan. How am I going to use those gifts and those skills that I love in order to activate around this cause that I want to? What are the ways I can do that?
0: Do you think literally any skill can be used as a spark? I mean, some things that I like to do, I guess I just wonder if I'm good enough at those things. I mean, I like them, but am I good? I like to knit, but I definitely am not going to be able to sell anything that I make, right? So how can that really...
7: Well, like if you, but it could be, like if you love to knit and knitting is something that you really are is fun for you. It brings you peace. It brings you joy. Even if all you're doing is a garter stitch. So then you think, you know what? I like knitting and I only like to knit square things. I can make baby blankets. Like those are easy because I can just do a square garter stitch. So what if I went to the women's shelter, or maybe there's a neonatal unit at the county hospital, and then I just start a knitting circle with my friends. Mm-hmm. And all we do is we just get together once a week for tea or whatever. And we catch up with our friends, but the whole purpose is to create this bank of blankets that we're going to donate to such and such. Mm. You don't have to be good at it, right? Mm. But it's fun. You're doing something to make the world brighter. So yeah, I actually do think that the skills and joy, there is something that everybody has that can be done in service. I think we're wired that way.
0: What if in my enthusiasm to take the things I love and marry them with the things I'm passionate about, I end up unintentionally undermining the work of others or harming in some way, or like stepping on toes or like, you know, I mean, doing it wrong, basically.
7: Yeah. So Tarana, who is just fantastic, Tarana Burke, who founded the Me Too movement, she says this a lot. Like, and she's been in the activism space for years and years. She says that she has always approached activism as a student, right? And has, she says in every space that she's ever been in, there's always been people who have been in the space longer and have done it better. And so her first thing is I go in and learn. These are the skills I have and I offer them to you. I'll let you guide me in the best ways that I can use them. So, you know, whatever it is that you're planning on doing, it's always a great idea to find the people who have been doing it well already and learn as much as you can from them. So that's one point. Now, inevitably, you're going to screw up. And what you do, of course, is you take accountability for it, right? Like, I mean, it can feel very ego bruising when you screw up. When people call you out and your intent was never to hurt, but somebody says, hey, you really... what you said here was hurtful, or what you said here was completely wrong or misguided or miseducated. You can immediately feel like, what? Like, I'm trying to help. Like, how dare you call me out on this when all I've been trying to do was help all along? And that's, I think that's natural to feel that way.
0: Yeah.
7: But what you do is, of course, you take accountability and say, okay, I screwed up and I'm listening and I'm willing to learn harder and better and I'm going to take it and do something with it.
0: Do you think this is something that all of us... You've made the point that we can all be light makers, and we probably all are or have been in at least some small way. We've probably done it without realizing it. So the call here is to focus it and do it more intentionally. Do you think that that is something we must do?
7: I think Yes. Yeah, I do. But I think not must as in we have a responsibility to do it, although there's an argument for that. But I think we're wired to do it. We are wired for interdependence and interconnection. And there are studies out there that says the more purpose and meaning we have in our life, it's actually better for our health. But I also think that there's a sort of spiritual grandeur. We're connected to something bigger. We're connected to each other that impels us to do this. If we, I think for most people who actually engage in some sort of activism, as I define it, right, in sort of helping make the world brighter, they find that they could never do anything, they couldn't do otherwise. They couldn't resist it. I mentioned that so many people have come back to me and said, I never really considered what I do activism. It's just what I do. It's just what I have to do something. There's a problem. I have to fix it. That is a sentiment I kept hearing over and over and over again. So yeah, I actually think that we are wired for it, over and above whether or not we have a responsibility to do it. And I do also believe we have a responsibility, but it's even bigger than that, I think.
0: Karen Walrond is author of The Lightmaker's Manifesto: How to Work for Change Without Losing Your Joy. Top of Mind is a BYU Radio podcast. Today's episode was produced by me and Bailey Johnson, with help from Elizabeth Miller and James Hoops. We had music and sound design by Jacob Malasky and the post-production team at BYU Broadcasting. And if you haven't already, would you take a moment to leave a rating or give us a review on the podcast app where you are listening to Top of Mind? That'll help other people find us and feel the power of thinking deeply. I'm Julie Rose. We'll talk soon.

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2: For eons, we humans have considered the cosmos, from the blazing sun and more distant stars in the sky, to tiny life forms at our feet and the roots of trees. We've even tried to figure out ourselves. Aside from what science can deduce about predictable phenomena in repeatable experiments, wonder and awe are never erased. Some say awe is an emotion. Some see awe as a virtue. Whatever happens to us when we find ourselves amazed and overwhelmed in this world of wonders, if our hearts are open, we experience things unforgettable. Sometimes it's something that changes us forever. The Constant Wonder Podcast helps you encounter the vast and the small, the human and the wild, encounters we can hardly describe but that leave us transformed. 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
3: BBC News with Emily Thomas. In the last few minutes, the British Prime Minister, Keir Starmer, has announced that he's resigning. He said he'd remain in post as Prime Minister until the Labour Party chooses a new leader.
4: Every decision I've taken has been about putting the country I love first. That is why I will resign as leader of the Labour Party. I have spoken to His Majesty the King this morning to inform him of my decision.
3: Over the past week, Sir Keir has lost the support of many of his MPs as a result of scandal, disastrous local election results and plummeting public popularity. His announcement came on the day his Labour Party rival, Andy Burnham, is due to be sworn in as an MP. Our political editor, Chris Mason, is in Downing Street.
5: There was a reasonable, I think, assumption that we would get this moment this morning because the one element of agency the Prime Minister held on to was acting prior to Andy Burnham arriving, where it would have then looked after that that he was responding to events. Now, clearly, he was obviously responding to events, but he was able to get ahead of that, to, if you like, make the news himself today. And it'll be for Andy Burnham and others, the wider Labour Party and the government, to work out what it does in response to that.
3: The rightward shift in Latin America appears to have continued, with the right-wing candidate in Colombia's presidential election winning a narrow victory. Preliminary results show Abelardo de la Espriella defeated his left-wing rival Iván Cepeda by a margin of less than one percentage point. Regional right-wing leaders have congratulated him. But thousands of opposition supporters have taken to the streets to protest the result, and Mr. Cepeda has not conceded. The first round of high-level Iran-US talks in Switzerland have ended with an upbeat assessment from Pakistani and Qatari mediators. They say the two sides have agreed on a roadmap towards reaching a final deal to end their war and a mechanism to end the fighting in Lebanon. Here's Joe Inwood.
6: Over the weekend, Iran said it had once again closed the Strait of Hormuz in response to Israel's actions. The US denied the vital waterway was shut, but just the suggestion is significant. And so, as negotiators in Geneva try to find a path to peace, by tying any deal to the fate of Lebanon, both Israel and Hezbollah have an effective veto on the entire process. Finding a solution will not be easy.
3: The mayor of Moscow says the number of Ukrainian drones brought down in the latest attack on the Russian capital has risen to 80. Last week, Ukrainian drones hit Moscow's only oil refinery in one of the biggest air attacks on the city since the war began, with Russian forces bringing down almost 200 drones. BBC News.
2: I'm Marcus Smith, and this is Constant Wonder. Join us as we quest for the awe and wonder of knowing we are part of something infinitely larger than ourselves. Your host for this episode is Teneri Taylor.
7: Harriet Tubman is often characterized as if she were a member of some mythic band of heroes, the abolitionist Avengers, co-starring Frederick Douglass. That's a characterization I'm borrowing right now from our guest for this episode, Harvard historian Taya Miles. It's kind of a charming thought to see Harriet Tubman that way, but it's not actually helpful.
8: All of these Avenger-like movies that I've watched with my kids, after a while, the stories start to feel kind of hollow, right? You kind of know what's going to happen. You know they're going to save the day. Even if they've gone through a very dark period with Thanos or whatever his name is, you know they're going to make their comeback and they're going to make their stand. I felt like Harriet Tubman was a figure kind of like those characters who we think we know what's going to happen. We think we know what had already happened with her. We think we know her. We think we know what her, you know, superpowers might be.
7: Professor Taya Miles is the author of Night Flyer, Harriet Tubman, and the Faith Dreams of a Free People. Harriet Tubman is, of course, a storied figure in the American saga, a fearless abolitionist, a wily operator on the Underground Railroad. She smuggled about 70 people out of slave states into Philadelphia and even farther north to freedom. And yet, despite the fact that we learned all of this in our history classes, I think our assessment of Harriet Tubman has fallen short. Taya Miles maintains that we've overlooked a deep spiritual richness in Harriet's life. And at the same time, she sees Harriet as one of us, a regular person, no superpowers.
8: She doesn't have superpowers. She's a regular person, just like you and me. I really felt that by seeing her as a hero in the superhero kind of format, that we were denying ourselves the opportunity to get to know her as a person. And by doing that, we were actually limiting our potential to see her as a model or an example. Because if you think that somebody who did remarkable things was a superhero with unknown powers, then how could you ever imagine that you could do that? I wanted to see her as someone who had feelings, emotions, who had a complex psychology, who lived in and with a body, who could be hurt, who was hurt. It's also seeing the ways in which she was able to find sources of inspiration and strength and guidance, even in the darkest of times. She grew up on the eastern shore of the Chesapeake Bay in Dorchester County, Maryland. And this was an area that was very water rich. It was shaped by the bay. And the water was actually a little bit brackish. There's a little bit of salt water mixed in with the fresh water there. Lots of streams and creeks running through the land in addition to the large water body. Forests, especially pine forests, loblolly pine forests, were abundant. And of course, there were also cleared areas with agricultural fields that were owned by the farmers and in some cases the larger plantation owners in the area. So it was a beautiful area which had quite a lot of diversity in the ecology there and in the landscape. I was actually surprised when I went out to visit for the first time in researching this book at how rural that area still is.
7: How did Harriet learn to survive, and I'm not going to say like in the wilderness, but in outdoor spaces, when she was just a child? She had some experiences which, first of all, show her personality and resilience, but also would have taught her some things about surviving outside.
8: Yes. Well, Harriet Tubman had to work outside. as an enslaved child, she was put to work by her enslaver, who was also her mother's owner enslaver, and the people he leased her to.
7: How old are we talking?
8: Kindergarten age, ages 5, 6, 7, 8, very young.
7: Wow.
8: She's leased out by the person who legally owned her, leased out to local-ish individuals, you know, maybe 3 miles away, 5 miles away, 7 miles away. But for a five-year-old, that's a huge distance to be separated from your mother, separated from your family. And in many of these assignments, she was placed outside. One of the earliest times that she was sent away, she went to a family whose last name was Cook, and she was assigned the task as a very small girl of collecting muskrat carcasses, so dead muskrats, from this man's metal traps that he had placed because he was a muskrat hide trader. So she's a little girl walking in that brackish water we were just talking about. Oftentimes that water would be cold. She had no shoes. And she had to take these dead animals out of traps. You know, it's really difficult to project ourselves back into past times, you know, to imagine things that historical figures experience. And we never can do it exactly. But I can say that we have dogs, and we have had dogs who have killed animals in our yard
7: mm-hmm.
8: of various kinds.
7: Same at our house.
8: Mm-hmm. Okay. And then like some of them are very, very gnarly, right? And I have been the person who has needed to take care of these animals. And I, as a grown woman, have been just really, really disturbed by this. And here we have a small girl. Different time period, yes. Different place, yes. But still dealing with dead animals. She became very ill during this placement. She was so sick that she was close enough to death. The person who had leased her sent her back and said, you know, she's no good to me anymore. Mm. At which point her mother, whose name was also Harriet, nursed her back to health. And what their owner would do, whose name was Edward Broaddus, is he would basically wait until Harriet's mother had renewed her strength, and then he'd just lease her out again. Mm. So these outdoor placements were extremely dangerous. They were basically sapping her health away from her. And yet they were also learning experiences. She was outside a lot. And she would have observed what was out there with her. What kinds of aspects and elements and creatures were making up the nature around her. How the weather shifted. How light and day, you know, and dark and night shifted. And she was filing these things that she observed away to later apply them.
9: I'm gonna lay down my sword and shield down by the riverside. Down by the river.
8: So also when Harriet Tubman was a small girl, same age range, being leased out, she was sent to a woman who was looking for a babysitter for her infant on the cheap. This woman's referred to as Miss Susan. And Miss Susan was very violent, according to Harriet Tubman's memory. She had gotten a hold of this small child, again, kindergarten age, first grade age, to take care of her infant. And Miss Susan would sleep with a whip under her pillow because if the small Harriet allowed that baby to cry, Miss Susan would punish her. So Harriet started to, she was so smart, just so smart, Henry. She would start to pad her clothing and wear layers and layers of clothing in that household because she knew that she was going to be abused by the woman who had leased her. And on one occasion, Harriet saw that the people who were leasing her, and she referred to all these people as her master. So if I use that language later, it's going to be referring to her legal owner and the people who leased her. She referred to them all as master.
7: Mm.
8: So she saw some lumps of sugar in the household of this particular family. And, you know, what little 6 or 7 year old do you know that has the kind of impulse control?
7: No one in my house. No one in my house.
8: Of course not. No, no. So she sees these lumps of sugar.
7: Yeah.
8: She wants the sugar and she tries to sneak one, at which point the woman of this household and her husband run after her. And Harriet Tubman knows that she's going to be beaten. And so she runs. She runs from that household. She runs to the next farm and the next farm and the next farm. Then she comes across a farm where there's a pig pen, kind of a barricaded area where there's a mother pig and several piglets. And she climbs into that pig pen as a small girl and lives there for about half a week, for like 4 days, eating the pig's food.
10: Mm.
8: And she only goes back to this abusive household when she becomes so frightened that the mother pig, or the old sow, as she refers to her, seems like she might have had enough of a little human child taking her piglet's food. And so she finally goes back to the household. She does face that beating that she expected. And she says that she bore the scars for the rest of her life.
7: Incredible. There were other instances when she would slip out, not to run away, but to slip out, yes, to visit her mother.
8: Yes.
7: And I think she's a little bit older at this point.
8: That's right.
7: Now, in 2025, we did an episode about the Leonid meteor shower.
8: Mm-hmm.
7: And we discussed what an impact it had on enslaved people. Just tell us briefly what happened and the effect that it had on Harriet, her family.
8: So from a very young age, Harriet Tubman became used to the outdoors. She was fairly independent. She knew how to take care of herself. She knew how to look for danger. She knew how to get food outdoors. She knew how to navigate. And by the time she was a pre-adolescent, she was used to running away for short periods of time at night to visit her mother. And on one of these occasions, she was one of many enslaved people, and many people across the country, enslaved or free, across different racial, ethnic, cultural backgrounds, who witnessed this Leonid meteor shower of 1833. And what it looked like to them was a massive amount, like hundreds of, you know, thousands of stars raining down from the sky. It was an incredible sight that made many people feel like it was the end of the world. And that led them to do, you know, all kinds of dramatic things to try to get right with God, you know, really quickly before they face Judgment Day. We know that Harriet Tubman experienced this because the story of how she saw the stars and what she said was preserved in an obituary. And apparently she was visiting her mother, and because she was sneaking out to do so, one of her brothers would stand guard to make sure that there was no one coming who would notice that she wasn't where she was supposed to be, take her back and punish her. And he apparently called to her to come out and see the stars. And so Harriet Tubman came out of the cabin and looked up and saw all of these stars just raining down to the sky. And many enslaved people remember this as the night the stars fell. Harriet Tubman was one of those people who thought it might have been Judgment Day. She thought it was a religious or spiritual transformation.
7: Did she give any indication that this changed her thinking or her motivations in life?
8: I have seen no indication in the stories that we have about her life, these biographies, that tell us what she thought one beat after she said, it looks like, you know, the Judgment Day. But I find it very interesting that this event comes in a sequence of dramatic events that seem to transform her. So I can't say for certain, and I wouldn't venture to say, that she took this to mean that she should take a certain path in life. But I can say that it is an indication for us of her religious frame of mind, and that as she continued to mature, that sensibility became just more and more intense for her.
7: You said it was part of a sequence of events. So what were some of the other events that stood out that would have kind of shaped a spiritual mind in Harriet Tubman?
8: To answer this question, I actually want to rewind our conversation a little bit to talk about something that I didn't mention when we were discussing her young years when she was leased out. Harriet Tubman would talk about how she prayed in the household of Miss Susan, that she prayed for God to help her, and she also prayed for God to make her strong enough to fight. She talks about how before she would pray, she would want to go off on her own. She'd want to go away from the family that was leasing her and find a little secluded spot. So this, to me, is just really, really interesting that even as a very small child, she had this notion that God existed. And she also had the notion that she could separate herself from the world around her, in a sense, and communicate with this God. She felt that she could ask this God for things. And what she asked for was protection.
7: I want to jump in here and explain something about how we've gotten Harriet's history. She herself never learned to read or write, but Harriet told her story to biographers during her lifetime. These biographers, often white, middle-class, abolitionist women, would then interpret what Harriet had said and publish their versions. I'm really struck by one account. Harriet told one of these biographers how she had asked God to make her strong enough to fight.
8: The woman she was talking with about this actually questioned her and challenged her as she was telling the story and said, basically, wait, you asked God to help you to fight? That doesn't sound right. And Harriet Tubman responded that it was absolutely right. And by implication, that the God of her belief would help, that he would view it as a good thing to protect and defend a small child, a small girl who's being treated this way violently, abusively in this household. From her earliest years, she already had the sense that there was a God, that he listened to her, and that he would help her. And when she moved into her adolescence and to her teenage years, her understanding or her feeling that she had a very direct connection with this God was amplified. It's possible that seeing all those stars was some kind of a spark for that. Maybe she felt a sense of a greater proximity of this God, as she believed that the stars raining down was connected to his judgment. And then not long after this incident of the meteor shower, she experienced a terrible injury at the hands of an overseer. And what happened here was she was again leased out to a different man in the neighborhood who had sent her on an errand with the cook on that farm. And they were both in the general store transacting some kind of business. While she's in that store, she sees that a young black boy or teen is running. He's running across the field. He's running toward the store, and an overseer is chasing him. Little boy runs into the store. The overseer follows, and Harriet Tubman herself, just an adolescent girl, probably around the age of 13-ish, puts her body in between the boy and the overseer. The overseer is trying to knock that boy down to gain control of him again. So he picks up a heavy weight. He throws it. That weight instead hits Harriet Tubman. She's the one who is knocked down, knocked unconscious, and has a terrible head injury.
7: And she's not a large person.
8: Oh, my goodness.
7: She's not the kind of person you think would put herself between someone.
8: She was so petite. So petite.
7: Do we know how tall she was?
8: Yes. One of my daughters is 5'2". And to me, this daughter seems pretty petite. Harriet Tubman was just under 5 feet tall.
7: Incredible.
8: You know, short, slight. And in this story, Tenery, she is not even fully grown yet, right? She's just an adolescent girl. So, I mean, we see already her courage and also her willingness to kind of act on instinct and to just go, to just do the thing that she feels she must do. So, after this terrible accident, this terrible injury to her head, she experienced a shift in her mental processes. Scholars looking back on that moment have suggested that she was suffering from temporal lobe epilepsy.
7: Which would mean she would have seizures. Epilepsy, right?
8: Absolutely. She was having seizures, yes. She also had terrible, painful headaches after this moment. She experienced an intensification of her dreams. She'd always been a dreamer, but her dreams became much more vivid and much more intense and much more like they were giving her information about the future. That's the way she experienced it anyway.

0: Taya Miles is a professor of history at Harvard. She's also the author of Night Flyer, Harriet Tubman, and The Faith Dreams of a Free People. When Constant Wonder returns in just a moment, I want you to hear how the labor Harriet Tubman performed as an enslaved youth set the stage for the courageous and selfless work she would accomplish in adulthood. I'm Tenere Taylor, and this is Constant Wonder.
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0: Let's talk about some of the work she did as an adolescent that may have prepared her for her future of leading escapees into freedom.
6: Mm-hmm. Well, I have to go back and remind us of what it was like for her to work in the household of Miss Susan. Additionally, when she worked in the household of the cooks, Mrs. Cook tried to get her to sew and weave. Harriet Tubman hated that domestic work. She didn't want to take care of Miss Susan's baby and be punished because she couldn't keep the baby from crying. And really, who can? And she didn't want to be inside the household with Mrs. Cook having to do this feminized form of labor under the surveillance of Mrs. Cook. So even though we've talked about the terrible outdoor work she did as a girl, that outdoor work seems to have been preferable to her in comparison to indoor work. There was a little more room to move, a little more leeway in Harriet Tubman's experience. And when she was a teenager, she negotiated with her owner, her legal owner, to be able to lease herself out.
0: Huh.
6: We knew that we were talking about an incredibly smart, courageous little girl and teenager. We knew that.
0: Right.
6: But now we have someone who is so smart and courageous that she realizes that if she can get permission to lease herself out, she can maybe earn a little bit of money for herself, and she can also pick and choose where it is she will work. So she convinces her owner that basically, let me choose who I'm going to work for. And of course, her owner would get the bulk of the earnings, but she would get a little bit of the earnings. Her owner agreed to this, and she leased herself out to a man who was in the timber industry.
0: Huh.
6: Now, this, of course, was no accident. Her father, Ben Ross, who had been born enslaved, but who had eventually acquired his freedom, also worked in forestry. In fact, he worked at this very same place. So we see Harriet Tubman looking at her surroundings, understanding what needs to be done to improve her life and to come closer to kin. We always see her trying to get close to kin. So she ends up working under the direction of her father, who was ahead of this logging crew. She was the only woman in this crew. And in fact, we're still talking about a teenage girl. And they were going into the woods and they were cutting down trees and they were hauling them back to the timber yard. She was doing the heaviest labor we could imagine. Just grueling, heavy, hard labor that was hard for men and just unbelievable.
0: And she's tiny.
6: Thank you. Yes. Unbelievable that a woman would be doing this, a girl, and yes, a very petite young woman was doing this. But she was doing it. We also have to add into our reconstruction of this time in her life that this is after she was knocked down by a heavy 3 or 4 pound metal weight and now had a terrible head injury and recurring seizures, which could be as frequently as every 15 minutes. She wanted to be free. But if she had to be anywhere, we see where she chose to be, and that was working with her father in these woods. We also know from, again, the account of somebody who talked with her, that she preferred the outdoors because the outdoors seemed to alleviate her symptoms. We don't know exactly how or why. I speculate that it could have been related in some way to a soothing smell of pine sap or a soothing, reassuring sound of bird song or the feel of the sun on her skin or the cool shade of the forest. But later on, once she had obtained her freedom, she said of this time that the Lord was getting her ready for the work that she was to do.
7: Well, let's talk about her decision to flee, because I think this ties in perfectly with what you were saying about the woods. What's the landscape they would have taken off into?
6: They would have attempted to move as quickly as possible out of the cleared and settled areas near the bay and to get into the woods as soon as possible, because there was going to be more cover. They'd be shielded in the woods, and they would try to travel through the woods at night for as long as possible. It could take anywhere from 10 days to 2 weeks to reach free soil, Philadelphia. So when Tubman decides to run, she is now in her 20s, probably in her late 20s. She's on her own, and she's somebody who is having seizures regularly, which means that she could fall unconscious in those woods and be at anyone's or anything's mercy.
7: So vulnerable.
6: Absolutely. You and I think that, right? But

0: spiritual valence that she felt protected by. And so she navigated through the woods for weeks until she made it to freedom.
1: I haven't got long to stay here.
2: I want you to hear Harriet's own description of what freedom finally achieved felt like. Read by Taya Miles.
0: I looked at my hands to see if I was the same person now I was free. There was such a glory over everything. The sun came like gold through the trees, over the fields, and I felt like I was in heaven.
2: So beautiful.
0: That is Harriet Tubman in a nutshell. We see her actually becoming the Tubman that we are starting to know in a natural environment, which is beautiful and gold and warm. And to her, this glorious natural world is like being in heaven. And there's that spiritual element to her escape and to her whole story. For her, nature and God, God's presence, God's love are intertwined.
2: And there's this sense of connection. The light is not just shining on her.
0: Yes.
2: It shines on everything.
0: Yes. It's such a beautiful moment. It's a moment that is another time of courage for her, because once she knows she's on free soil and senses that beauty, that warmth, that golden sunlight, she feels she's in heaven. She could have just kept on walking into the light, right? She could have just kept on going, but she didn't. Instead, she started to pray, because she knew that even in this moment of joy, there was something missing. And what was missing was her family, her kin, their freedom. She couldn't just be free alone. She knew that instantly. And so she got down onto the ground on that free soil, and she prayed to God. I just love how she prayed. She's incredible. She believes intensely in this God. She thinks that her God is powerful beyond belief.
2: There's another story about prayer that pretty much floored me, because from the perspective of someone like me in the 21st century, who's never suffered anything like enslavement with all its violence, it could easily seem extreme to wish somebody dead. See, before she escaped, Harriet had been laid low in a cycle of repeated illnesses. Then she'd gotten wind that her enslaver, Edward Brodus, was planning to sell her, or to send her further south as part of a chain gang. She prayed that Brodus would show her some mercy. And then, in her own words, "I changed my prayer, and I said, 'Lord, if you ain't never going to change that man's heart, kill him, Lord, and take him out of the way.'" Before that winter turned to spring, Edward Brodus was dead at age 47.
0: She's somebody who thinks that the God that she prays to is powerful enough and in tune with her enough to take the life of her owner.
2: Did she have a sense of like, oh, did I really mean it? Do I have that kind of power? Like, was she a little bit scared that it had happened?
0: Not only was she taken aback and in awe, but she actually was repentant. She was really scared about the power of her prayer, because she thought she had made it happen, and he was to tell her that she hadn't. And so then she started to pray even more intensely. And what she prayed for was forgiveness. And she prayed for that master who had done her wrong to actually be redeemed. And this was a moment of greater expansiveness for her in terms of her spiritual life. Because the way it looks to me is that she sensed, or she saw, or she believed that through God, she had great power, and that she must request the use of that power and wield that power carefully with humility. And she wants to be in close relationship with God in the right way. So after this happens, she does escape from slavery. The minute she escapes, she falls down to the ground and she prays. And she says to him, I'm going to go

0: back and free all my people. And I need you to help me. So she basically is enlisting God in her purpose. I find this so fascinating, Teneri, because Tubman believed that she was working for God's purpose. She talked about how God wanted people to be free. She was following God's call and God's guidance. And maybe she was. But in this moment, it's Harriet Tubman who's asking for God to help her in her purpose, which is to free her family. She enters into a pact, which is she's going to free her people, and his part is to help her. And I do think that she felt that that pact was signed, it was sealed, and it was delivered, because every other step she took in her life was based on this belief, I will free them, you will help me.
1: Our guest, Taya Miles, grew up very close to the Ohio River. The Ohio would serve a critical function in the mid-1800s. It enabled the escape of other enslaved people. These people were a little further west from Harriet Tubman's operations. Taya had an experience in childhood during the unusually cold winter of 1977 that would give her personally a taste of the conditions Harriet and these other enslaved people faced. The winter of 1977 felt a lot like the winters around 1850, which is when Harriet was leading her people north. Taya remembers the mighty Ohio River freezing from shore to shore. When Constant Wonder returns in just a moment, I'm Teneri Taylor.
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1: I want to go to the unusual winter of 1977. Can you tell me about your experience on the Ohio River?
0: This was a really ferocious winter. And it was a winter when the Ohio River froze over, which is very rare in our day. When I was growing up close to the Ohio River, I didn't know how historically important it was. I didn't realize that it was the border between the free North and the slaveholding South. I just knew it was a waterway that we saw all the time, and that as a small girl, I got to walk on. The state of the river was crucial to whether or not people could escape. If the river is flowing and you can find somebody to help you or find a vessel, you could get a boat and go across it. If the river is frozen, you could try to cross it on foot. And the years when the river froze in the 1850s saw more people escaping because the water became like an ice bridge that they could just walk over. But we're talking about winter, talking about cold climates and storms and all kinds of dangers that come with winter weather, which is something that I also write about with regard to Harriet Tubman and her work in the decade of the 1850s which is really her Underground Railroad period. This is a time when she's doing the things that we often picture her as doing. This is the time when she's leading people to freedom, navigating through those woods, reading the stars, walking along those waterways. This happened in the 1850s, and she chose the worst time of year and worst time of day to move because she said, when people are in their houses, it's the safest time for her to get her groups to freedom. So she traveled through the winter. She traveled through the cold. She traveled through the dead of night.
2: I want to springboard off that to the rescue of her brothers because it occurred on Christmas Eve.
0: Yes.
2: Which is, again, this kind of smart, intuitive timing that she always had in mind.
0: Absolutely. Well, Harriet Tubman was absolutely devoted, dedicated, committed to bringing her family out of slavery. And she almost achieved it. There were two sisters who were sold. She couldn't get them and she couldn't get to all of their children, but she got most of her siblings. She got her parents. She brought cousins, so many people out of slavery. And a few years into her Underground Railroad decade, when she's getting more experience, she's tapping into more networks, she decides to go back and get those two brothers, right? Because she, you know, she wasn't going to let it sit. Yeah. That they had decided to turn back. And she does it on Christmas Eve. She has laid a plan because she sends messages through people she knows she can rely on, especially in Baltimore. So her brothers were expecting her. She came and she met them. She actually hid in a corn crib for part of this time. And for those of you who have seen the film Harriet, this is one moment of the film that is accurate. I mean, we do have in the As Told to biographies that Tubman said that her father, Ben Ross, who was himself a staunch Christian, her parents were both incredibly dedicated to their faith. He didn't want to have to lie. And so he did put a blindfold around his eyes because he knew that this escape was going to be happening so that he could truthfully say that he didn't see his son's escape. He didn't see anybody come to the farm. But in fact, he knew it was happening and he heard everything, but he didn't lie. So yes, Tubman brought her brothers to freedom. And what she was doing was bringing them to what really was a kind of sanctuary community that she was building on land that she purchased with the help of supporters in upstate New York. So she wasn't even just saying, I'm going to help free you. And you're on your own. She was saying, I am preparing a place for you to come to.
2: I want to read your words back to you because I love this. You called this an intentional community of the redeemed.
0: Yes. And I use that language because Tubman had described slavery as hell. She had described the experience of being enslaved as the worst possible lives that people could live. So in many ways, those who were still in slavery were lost, and their redemption came from assisting them to their freedom because they wanted their freedom. They just needed help, just like she only needed a little bit of help from God.
2: On these expeditions, relying on God never meant failing to do her own part. So along with her firm expectation of divine help, Harriet also applied those shrewd skills she had acquired in childhood.
0: Every time Harriet Tubman went back into the South to free someone, she was putting her own freedom at risk. And the more people she freed, and the more known she became for freeing people, the more motivated others around her became to recapture her. There was a bounty on her head. The numbers fluctuate, and we don't have a source that tells us for certain how much it was. But it was thousands of dollars. Or one thing she believed was that God was with her and guiding her. And she seemed to feel that she had a shorthand, a really quick connector with God. And that is, she would have a thought, and she would believe that was God. And I hope she also knew that she was a really smart woman. She knew how to read her environment, read the landscape, read social relations, notice who is where, take into account what they were doing, remember who was connected to who, and to apply that in moments of danger. One of the stories that is just really kind of ingenious for her mode of escape has to do with a return to Maryland. She's right there in plain sight, in plain view of somebody who she refers to as one of her masters. These are the people who had leased her. She knows that he will recognize her, and so she needs a distraction. She decides to hide in the role of an enslaved person. So she sees these chickens over there, and she kind of goes, you know, among them, stirs them up, gets them fluttering and the, you know, feathers flying, and picks a couple up and starts moving with them so that he will see her as just another enslaved woman who's out there tending chickens. So this is an example of her getting into the head of somebody else, imagining their psychology, and then partnering with animals, maybe in a way that she did with the piglets, similar to that, to get out of a tough scrape. And another one that I love that's similar to this, but in the opposite direction, Tenery, is when she's on a train. Again, she's on a rescue mission because she traveled, you know, in all kinds of ways.
6: Huh.
0: Not just on foot, but also by boat and also by train and also by like a wagon-like conveyances. Hmm. So she's on a train. And lo and behold, who does she see? Another one of her masters. And so she picks up a newspaper and pretends to read because she knows that he knows that the Harriet Tubman that he would remember cannot read. It is just an amazing ability to get into a role and start performing that role instantly that she displays on these escapes.
6: But she does sometimes give credit to God. You were saying that sometimes she felt like he put ideas into her head. I think there was once when she realized she remembered about a swamp.
0: Yes, yes. All these stories that I'm telling, my interpretation of it is this is Tubman being brilliant. This is Tubman being an incredible actress. And I think those things are true. But I also think if we had Tubman with us right now and we asked her, that's not what she would say. She would say that the Lord led her, or God told her, or she knew in her spirit that was what she should do. So she would have a different interpretation and a different language for describing the motivation for her actions. We do have examples of her about her relationship with God and the presence of God during these escapes that allow us to see just a little bit more into her thinking. And one of those examples is, it's a very dramatic one. She was traveling with a party, a group of people. She's trying to lead them and to help them gain their freedom. And she got some bad news. And the news was that the person that she had sent to go look to see if there were any notices or advertisements for people in her party had come back and said, yes, there's a notice. These people's legal owners, their enslavers, their quote masters, are looking for them, and they're looking for them right on that road. So the danger was intense and the danger was real. And Tubman, well, I can't say she felt trapped. I don't think she felt trapped. If we were in Tubman's shoes, I think we would have felt trapped.
6: Oh yeah. Oh, yeah. I would.
0: Yes.
6: I can say yes.
0: Yes. Yes. But what she seems to have done is paused and listened for the voice of God in her head. She then knew that there was a place that they could go to. It's like she had a sudden memory that there's a certain swamp over there and that she should go to it, which didn't make any sense because it wasn't going in the right direction and the swamp wouldn't have been safe. But that's what she heard and that's what she did. And she led her party, this group, to this swampy area. And what should happen? But a Quaker was traveling through with his wagon and happened to be there right at the exact time that they arrived at the swamp and was willing to help them out of this fix. An incredible story, which Tubman would say, that was no accident, I'm sure.
6: One of these as told to biographers, Sarah Hopkins Bradford, she said that when Harriet was telling a story, Harriet would put her hand on Sarah's shoulder. What do you make of that gesture?
0: Yes. So Tubman certainly recognized that she was relying on these listeners and these interviewers and these writers to get her story down. She wanted it to be told for a few reasons. At first, she wanted it to be told so she could continue to raise money for her rescue missions. And then after the Civil War, she wanted her story to be told because she wanted to be able to support the sanctuary community. I mean, she was poor in the years following the Civil War, and people who came to her for help were even more poor than she. So she needed to have some kind of income. She decided she would, yes, tell her story and have it published. And she relied on helpers who had literacy skills. When she touched Sarah Bradford, knowing that Sarah Bradford was going to be writing for her, in a sense, Harriet Tubman seems to have wanted to transmit her true feelings or her true intentions, the words as she would want them to be relayed to Sarah Bradford. So she was using touch as emphasis or as almost an insurance policy in the hope that that would faithfully convey her message.
6: So we started this episode, Taya, with you admonishing us not to think of Harriet Tubman as kind of a comic superhero, that she's a real person. And you've walked us through like examples of her ingenuity, of her bravery, and illustrated for us her really rich spiritual life. So given all of that, what lessons would you like listeners to take away from this episode? What can we apply to our own lives and be a little more like her?
0: She was brilliant intellectually and also spiritually and emotionally. One of the critical aspects that we can take from looking at her example is she had faith in a power larger than herself. She worked with people, and she worked with all kinds of people, but she didn't necessarily trust that the people around her, or even she herself, were going to be the ones to solve the problems. She looked to God, and she believed that God was leading her where she needed to go. Our takeaway, I think, is to look for a higher, a larger purpose, and focus our attention on that.
6: How are you different, Taya, after having done all of this research? Are you inspired by her in ways that maybe you're a little different?
0: I'm so inspired by her. I realize that she is someone with so many dimensions, it would be impossible to fully know her. She was someone who lived on the earth, just like we do, but also who lived through her dreams. And I admire that so much. It resonates with me having a rich dream life. And now I take my dreams more seriously, and I consider how they might give me information about what's going on in my life. I have had a number of dreams across my life that include recurring scenes. And one of these has to do with my beloved grandmother, who died around 20 years ago. I miss her so much. I adore her. And in my dreams, she's present. Sometimes she talks to me, sometimes she doesn't. And I typically would have thought of this dream series as a creation of my own mind because I miss her. And perhaps it is, probably it is. But Harriet Tubman's rich dream life gave her information that she actually applied. It's something that I feel is worth thinking about. How can we apply what we see in our dreams, no matter the source? I also really admire the ways in which she chose hard paths. She chose the hard path again and again. she wasn't trying to, have every day be a beautiful summer day, full of blooms where she could skip through the flowers. That was not her environment. It wasn't her circumstance. And I also think that that wasn't her mentality or her frame of mind. She recognized that the world presents us with grave challenges, and she was willing to take on the extreme difficulties required of her. I admire that, and I strive now to be the same way. I hope we all can.
6: Taya Miles is a professor of history at Harvard and the author of Night Flyer, Harriet Tubman, and The Faith Dreams of a Free People. If you want to hear the episode from back in 2025 that also involved the Leonid meteor shower, search for the Constant Wonder episode titled The Cutting Edge of Tradition, Black Folk Art Reimagined. 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
10: BBC News with Emily Thomas. The British Prime Minister, Keir Starmer, has resigned, ending months of speculation about his future just 2 years after his landslide election victory. He made the announcement in Downing Street.
11: The question my party is asking now is whether I am best placed to lead us into the next general election. I have heard the answer of my parliamentary party to that question. And I accept that answer with good grace. Every decision I've taken has been about putting the country I love first. That is why I will resign as leader of the Labour Party.
10: Sir Keir had faced declining support from his own MPs stemming from scandal, disastrous local election results and plummeting public popularity. His main Labour Party rival, Andy Burnham, is due to be sworn in as an MP today. Sir Keir's successor will be Britain's seventh Prime Minister since the Brexit referendum 10 years ago. Here's our political correspondent, Rob Watson.
12: Less than 2 years after arriving in Downing Street, Keir Starmer is leaving. His most likely successor is Andy Burnham, the former mayor of Greater Manchester, though it's not clear whether other candidates will come forward. Keir Starmer leaves office as profoundly unpopular as his five immediate predecessors, raising the obvious question, will whoever comes next have any more success in lifting the mood of pessimism and gloom that has hung over Britain for more than a decade now?
10: The rightward shift in Latin America appears to have continued, with the right-wing candidate in Colombia's presidential election winning a narrow victory. Preliminary results show Abelardo de la Espriella defeated his left-wing rival Ivan Cepeda by a margin of less than one percentage point. Regional right-wing leaders have congratulated him. But Mr. Cepeda has not conceded. Thousands of his supporters have taken to the streets to protest the result. Ione Wells is in Barranquilla.
13: We are already seeing signs of that in Cali, one of the biggest cities in the country, in the south of the country. There have already been protests taking place this evening. We've seen, for example, some people wielding bricks or burning American flags, some clashes with police there as people demonstrate against this result.
10: The first round of high-level Iran-US talks in Switzerland have ended with an upbeat assessment from Pakistani and Qatari mediators. They say the two sides have agreed a roadmap towards reaching a final deal to end their war within 60 days and to a mechanism to end fighting in Lebanon. The Iranian Foreign Minister Abbas Araghchi said tireless mediation had produced progress to end the Lebanese conflict. World News from the BBC.
14: party, my most, something I'm proud of that I accomplished.
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6: It's time for The Appleseed, a show filled with all kinds of stories for you and your family. Tall tales, fairy tales, folk tales, personal and family tales, and more. Here at The Appleseed, we believe in the power of great stories to change your world. A great story can be a safe place to take refuge. It can be a place where risk is possible, adventure just around the corner. Whatever kind of story you might need right now, today, we've probably got one that'll fit the bill. So cozy up and take a listen. Invite someone else to listen along as well. I'm your host, Sam Payne. And today, we've got all kinds of great stuff for you. We're going to bring you a story from the South Carolina storyteller, Tim Lowry. He's going to tell a story about a job as a preacher held by his dad. And we're going to hear an old-time radio adventure, too. Now, both of these are stories about people working together and what that teaches them about themselves and about the folks alongside whom they are working. Now, sometimes when we talk about getting to know someone or getting to know a group of people with whom we'll be working or going to school or spending a lot of time, we're talking about get-to-know-you games or activities. Those can be great ways to find out about people that you don't know. Think about when school starts and you're sitting in a new group of kids and the teacher decides to throw the class kind of an icebreaker activity. Everyone has to share their favorite Olympic sport or their favorite pasta shape or something, you know. Or maybe you have a job where the boss decides to host a picnic or an interdepartmental cooking competition. It's all to build community and to help people get to know each other. But another way to get to know the people around you is to share a common goal and to work toward it. Now think about if you've ever had to do a team project with a bunch of other students you don't know. Now don't groan. Some of those can turn out pretty well and can be fun memories. Like maybe in physics, you had to build a bridge out of toothpicks to see how many dumbbells from the high school weight room the bridge could hold. Maybe you had to design a theme park out of Oreos and Twizzlers that represented the most important amendments in the Constitution. I mean, there's are good times, right? I remember once I was on a group project where we had to stay up for 72 hours without sleep and then make notes on our experiences. That was an interesting group project. And I remember even having to collaborate on a radio show in a speech and debate class. That laid the foundations for some fun things for me and was a fun collaboration with people that I didn't really know very well. Well, our stories today talk about how people learn to work with each other and what they can accomplish. You've probably heard the saying, if you want to go fast, go alone. But if you want to go far, go together. That's the idea in our stories today. Whether you're running a church like the father of South Carolina storyteller Tim Lowry.
18: And when Miss Kim heard about my science project, she said, Pastor, a word. My dad was quickly learning that this always meant more work for him.
6: Or whether you're planning a citizen's attack on a foreign enemy in wartime, like the characters in the old-time radio drama version of the classic story, The African Queen.
19: Mr. Allnut, you're a machinist, aren't you?
20: Kind of a fixer, miss, jack of all trades, like they say.
19: Could you make a torpedo?
6: Just a moment. From an old radio drama version of the classic story, The African Queen, made into a movie in 1951, starring Humphrey Bogart and Katharine Hepburn. Later in the hour, we're going to bring you that audio drama. The audio drama was made in 1952, and it's a real thrill, and we're super excited about it. In the meantime, let's get started. Our first story today is from acclaimed storyteller Tim Lowry. Tim takes us back to his childhood in Kentucky, where his father, a pastor, starts preaching at a new church, and how that means working with the formidable Sunday school teacher, Miss Gim. Now, with pure hearts and some creativity and a lot of patience, the church begins to grow. Here's the story. Tim Lowry recorded live in the Appleseed studio. Happy to bring it to you.
18: The year was 1976, bicentennial celebration for the United States. And my dad, I grew up a preacher's kid. My dad was going to be candidate at Putney Bible Baptist Church. That meant that he was going to visit as a candidate pastor. He was going to preach a model sermon, and then after church, there would be a very serious business meeting and a vote by the membership to see if they wanted to issue an official call to have him be their full-time minister. Since it was 1976, in the bicentennial year, my mom dressed the entire family appropriately. I was wearing white alligator shoes. I had on bright red pants. I had a plaid jacket in red, white, and blue, my white shirt, and I had a bow tie that was so big it framed my entire face. I looked like a 4-foot Lawrence Welk. And then next to me was my sister. She was wearing a bright red dress with anklet socks. My mother had on a very conservative navy blue dress with a bright red kerchief around her neck, and my father was wearing a navy blue suit, but he had a red, white, and blue American flag tie. And as we got into the car to travel across the mountain from where we lived to Putney Bible Baptist Church, I grew up in the state of Kentucky, so everything's across the mountain one way or another where I grew up. When we got ready to go across the mountain, my mom put my sister and I in the back seat, and she said, "Be on your best behavior. We are going to church, and Daddy really needs this job." So we were threatened to be on the very best behavior. When we got to the church, my mom took us in, and we were shown around for just a little brief time. Then it was time for the service to start. And my mom sat with me and my sister, third row, right side. That's always where the pastor's wife sits. Third row, right side. She sat on the aisle. I sat in the pew next to my mom. Next to me was my sister. And next to my sister was her son, Tom Jr. Now, I was 6 years old. My sister was 4 years old, but she was already a mommy. When she was a little girl, you would ask her, "What do you want to be when you grow up?" And she always said the same thing, "I want to be a mommy." By the time she was 10, she had 100 children because she was a doll collector. And she had all kinds of dolls. She didn't like Barbie dolls. She liked big, hard rubber baby dolls. So currently, she was the mother of Tom Jr. He was this big doll. He didn't do anything. His hair was painted on. His eyes didn't roll around in his head. He didn't go wet or anything like that. All he did was you could just grab him by the stiff legs and bend him out straight and stand him up. Or then you could bend him and sit him down. That's all that he did. And he had a big hole in his right hand because we had accidentally closed his hand in the car door once and it chopped all of his fingers off. And so she would just put Band-Aids over the holes and say, "Don't make fun of Tom Jr. He's handicapped." So she had Tom Jr. sitting next to her in the pew at Putney Bible Baptist Church. And she was a very good mommy. My dad, being a preacher, he knew the man who ran the local Bible bookstore. And he'd given him a sample New Testament. My dad had the store emboss Tom Jr.'s name in gold down on the front of the Bible. So she had that for Tom Jr. She had a diaper bag. We had a friend who was an obstetrics nurse. And she would give my sister all kinds of samples from the obstetrics unit at the hospital. She had bottles and little diapers for Tom Jr. She would sit there next to Tom Jr., open the Bible for him, point to the passage my dad was preaching from, hold the hymn book for him. And about halfway through my dad's sermon, my sister would poke that doll and say, "I said, be quiet." She was quite the show. Well, on this particular momentous occasion, my dad was preaching away, and I saw my sister bouncing in her seat. And I realized, oh, Tom Jr. has to go to the bathroom. Well, when we had been shown around the facilities just before the service, I noted where the bathrooms were located. It was a little country church, and you went down the aisle. In the back of the church, there was just the tiniest entry area, and in that space, there were 14 stairs that went way down to a basement. Then you walked back the entire length of the basement, where there was a little one-holer tucked away basically right underneath the pulpit where my daddy was preaching. And my sister looked at me, and I whispered to her where the bathroom was, and she grabbed Tom Jr. by the hand, and just, and not to disturb my mother, she just slipped out the opposite side of the pew and went out the back of the church, and I heard Tom Jr.'s head clunking on every step as she went down the 14 stairs into the basement, and then eventually I heard the door to the bathroom latch. There was a sign over the toilet in that little bathroom that had been hand-printed, and it said, "Do not flush during sermon." Because if you did, all the water rushing through the pipes, everybody knew exactly where you were. Well, she went in there, and I thought everything was taken care of. My sister has always been very independent, And she could handle herself in the bathroom, but she was only 4 years old, and she couldn't finish the paperwork. So all of a sudden, my mother didn't even see her leave. I guess it's mother's intuition. All of a sudden, my mother just turns and looks at me, and one eyebrow went up, and I could translate, that meant, "Where is your sister?" Well, I was the pastor's son, so I just leaned over and quoted her a Bible verse. "All we like sheep have gone astray." My mom stood up because she knew something was about to happen, and she turned around and she started to walk out of the church. Now she's facing pretty much the entire congregation, and from down in the depths of the basement, we hear my sister yell out from underneath the pulpit, "Mommy, come wipe my tail!" My mother turns beet red, and she picks up her pace, and she starts to walk to the back of the church, and then just in case anybody's wondering, she yells out, "I already wiped Tom Jr., he's fine!" My mom went down the 14 stairs in the back of the church, walked the length of the basement, locked herself into the bathroom, and did not come out the rest of the service. When my dad had pronounced the amen, he took me by the hand, and we went downstairs and joined them in complete humiliation. We stayed down in the basement while the church conducted the business meeting. It was touch and go. It was about 50-50. But then a missionary lady who attended the church, her name was Helen Gimberling. I learned later that all the kids called her Miss Gim. She taught Sunday school there. She stood up and gave an impassioned speech on behalf of my father. She said, "Well, he preaches an excellent sermon, and he's proven that his children are normal. And so I vote that we call him as our pastor." And that tipped the balance, and they voted to call my dad to be the pastor of Putney Bible Baptist Church.
2: Hey, this is Sam, and you're listening to The Appleseed. There's more of this story coming up, but at this point in Tim Lowry's performance, the story becomes less about Tim's dad and more kind of a string of stories about Miss Gim. And here's what I love about this. Miss Gim, who may at first have been perceived by Tim's family as an adversary, becomes this legendary ally. And Miss Gim's stories become part of the canon of stories around the Lowry family dinner table. Maybe you know someone like that, someone who came into your life as kind of an adversary, but became an important ally in the work you did together. In this case, that's the growing of a church community. But I've interrupted enough. Let's get back to the performance studio and some Miss Gim stories. Tim Lowry on the Appleseed.
18: They came down to give us the joyous news and immediately formed a receiving line. And as everybody went through the line, Miss Gim came by. I wish you could know Miss Gim. She is on to her heavenly reward now, but she was a marvelous woman. A prominent visage in finger curls. Yes. She was the kind of Sunday school teacher who, if she caught you chewing gum in church, not only would you not chew gum in church, you just never would chew gum again the rest of your life. That's the kind of Sunday school teacher she was. And she was last in the receiving line. And when she came by to shake my dad's hand, she leaned in and she said, "Pastor, a word." And my dad said, "Yes, Miss Gim." And she said, "Now that we have a full-time leader for our congregation, I wondered if the first order of business shouldn't be for you to organize a group of ladies to volunteer to form a nursery so that the young ones, the infants, could be taken downstairs during your preaching so as not to be a disturbance. I was particularly thinking of little ones like Tom Jr." And my dad said, "Oh, yes, Miss Gim, I think we can do that." And so he very dutifully organized a group of ladies who could start volunteering in the nursery. And all the little children were taken down to the nursery when he preached. Now, I got to know Miss Gim much better a few weeks later, the first time my dad conducted a communion service for the church. Now, I was 6 years old, and I heard the words of the communion service, but I didn't really understand what they meant. They were very familiar to me because I heard them from my dad all the time. He would say, "This is my body, which is broken for you. This is my blood, which is poured out for you." I heard those words, but I didn't really understand what they meant. To be completely honest, I was waiting impatiently for church to be over because after church, there would always be some little tiny glasses full of Welch's grape juice left on the table up front by the pulpit. And I would go up there and put my elbow up on the table and pretend that I was a cowboy from the TV show Gunsmoke. And I'd grab those little glasses and throw back some whiskey shots. That's what I like to do after church. And so after my dad had conducted the communion service, I went up front and I grabbed my first whiskey shot and I heard a voice behind me say, "Young man, put that down." And I turned around to see the biggest lady I had ever seen in my entire life. Miss Skim took the tray of communion wafers and she reached into her sleeve of her dress and she pulled out a handkerchief and she laid it out on the communion table and she poured all of the wafers onto it. She laid down the tray. She folded up her handkerchief like a little envelope and then took her big ample elbow and crunched up all the communion wafers. She lifted that little bag of crumbs. She scooped up the tray with the leftover tiny glasses of Welch's grape juice and she said, "Follow me." We walked out of the back of the church. My sister was trailing along behind by this point. And we went into the graveyard. And she said, "These elements have been set aside for a sacred purpose. And we do not play cowboy or gunsmoke with them. We will pour the extra grape juice that has not been used onto the flowers here in the graveyard for a little added moisture. And we will sprinkle these breadcrumbs on the grave so that the birds can peck at them." And I thought, how strange. Why go through all of that trouble? Why don't we just throw it away? And she said, "Absolutely not. These have been set aside for a sacred purpose. And as the birds peck at these crumbs, then they fly into the clouds and we see them going heavenward. And remember that our loved ones who are buried here will be resurrected and we will be caught up to meet them in the air. And so we shall ever be in heaven with the Lord." And my sister said, "Dang. Our daddy's the new preacher, but she's the boss of this church." And nothing could have been truer. Miss Gim built that church. That's both a figurative statement and a literal statement. She had been called to missions and had thought that she would go to the foreign field. But in those days, a mission board would not send a single woman to the wilds of Borneo. So she came to the mountains of Kentucky instead. Same thing. And she had started a Sunday school to teach the local children. And as the Sunday school grew into a full-fledged church, they had hired my daddy to be the pastor. She had helped build the meeting house, the building. It was built into a bank, so on one side there was a big high block wall to make up the basement, and she had helped lay that block. There were stories about how she had come to the work site one day with a basket full of sandwiches for the volunteer workmen, and there was this big hefty mountain man named Hager Ball, and he was struggling with a 50-pound sack of concrete mix, and she hopped out of the car and set her sandwich basket aside, and she said, "Oh, my dear Hager, are you struggling with that? Let me be of some assistance." And she picked up 50 pounds of concrete mix, threw it on her shoulder, shinnied up the ladder, and dropped it down at the top of the wall. And he was so shamed that the missionary woman could outlift him, he never came to church again the rest of his life. She was a tough lady. She could wield a gun, too. Oh, yeah. One night, she was kept awake because there were two whippoorwills having a conversation in the woods behind her house. And she put a single shell in a shotgun and went out and dispatched both with a single shot. And you might think, oh, I can't believe that missionary lady shot those birds. Actually, that turned out to be providential, a blessing in disguise. She didn't know it, but there were moonshiners in those woods. They cut through her property about every night. And when they heard that that missionary woman could wield a gun, they stayed well enough away from her property. It probably saved her life. Miss Gim was a marvelous Sunday school teacher, and we loved to visit her house. She had three cats, only two of which, one of which was alive. The other two were cast iron doorstops. And the real cat was named Mr. Gray, and then the cast iron doorstops, one at the front door and one at the back door, they were named Gog and Magog. Yes. We would always go and visit Gog and Magog as little children. And after we had that conversation about the elements of communion in the graveyard, Miss Gim came to my dad and she said, "Pastor, a word." My dad said, "Yes, Miss Gim." She said, "I wondered if we couldn't start a junior church service so that young people could be taught about different traditions in the church, baptism, communion, that type of thing, and learn the real meaning of these very special ceremonies." My dad said, "Oh, yes, Miss Gim, I think that would be a very good idea." And so he dutifully found another group of volunteers who could start a junior church service for the older kids. Miss Gim was very kind to us Sunday school kids, and if you did her any favor, she always rewarded you handsomely. If you raked leaves for her or helped her around her house, she didn't just give you a quarter or a pat on the back. She gave you a whole Hershey bar. Oh, yes. And so one day I was older. I was probably about 10 by this point. There was a snow on, and there was no school. And so my sister and I had gone to the church to play in the fellowship hall while my dad worked in the office. And the mail, the post office, was just down the road from the church. When the mail was delivered to the post office, I told my dad, I said, I'm going to go down to the post and get Miss Gim's mail, and I'll carry it up the hill to her so she doesn't have to get out into the snow. My dad said, that'd be a very good idea. So I went down to the post office and picked up her mail. I was wearing cowboy boots. So I was trying to climb up a snowy hill. She lived in a house way up on a hill above our church. I was trying to climb this hill in slick bottom cowboy boots. And I'd get about 6 feet up the hill and I'd slide back down. And I'd get about 10 feet up the hill and I would slide back down. By the time I got to the top of the hill, I was covered in wet snow. My boots were packed with snow. The mail was a mess. And when she finally saw me at her door, she flung the door open. She kicked Magog aside and said, oh, please come right in, come right in. My goodness, you're going to die of frost. And she thumped me into a chair and pulled off my boots and pulled off my socks. And I was so embarrassed that my Sunday school teacher could see my bare feet. And she could see that I was embarrassed. So she went and got a pan of hot water and she put it on the floor and she said, here, put your feet into this water and then I won't be able to see them. Well, the water was clear. But somehow that fooled me and it worked. I put my feet in the water and it felt nice and then I wasn't embarrassed anymore. And she said, you're going to want something to do. Look through the window at the birds. And she handed me a pair of binoculars. Outside her window, she had this bird feeder against the hemlock tree. And because she lived on the mountain right next to the woods, all the wild birds would come to the feeder. And I sat there looking through the binoculars. There were cardinals and red-bird cardinal, blue jays, lots of chickadees. She didn't like the blue jays. She said that they were aggressive. They chased all the other birds off the feeder. She called them a result of the fall. She said they were glorified crows. Yes, she didn't like them. She'd pay you a dollar for shooting bluebirds. Yeah, yeah, you'd give a dollar for every dead bluebird you brought her. That's how you made your summer camp money. You'd shoot birds for the missionary lady. Yeah. Well, I watched that, and she showed me in the National Geographic. She always kept a stack of National Geographics next to the window. She showed me an article about Jane Goodall and how she studied wildlife and the apes and all of that. I was very taken with that. And so I asked my dad if I could have a bird feeder like Miss Gim. And he said, yeah, yeah, that'd be a good science project for you. We'll put one up, and then you could keep a journal and keep track of all the birds that come to the feeder. Well, I had read about Jane Goodall, Miss Gim's house in the National Geographic, how she named all the apes that she was studying, and I wanted to name the birds. But there were lots of birds coming to the feeder, and I couldn't think up enough names for all of them. And my dad, being the preacher that he is, he flopped open the Bible and said, let me introduce you to the genealogies. And so I would just copy names out of the Bible and give assignments to the birds. We had a pair of cardinals that were named Abraham and Sarah, and we had a second pair of cardinals named Isaac and Rebecca. There were so many chickadees, you couldn't give them individual names, so we just called them Children of Israel. We would write them in the journal, Children of Israel feeding at 4 o'clock in the afternoon. And when Miss Gim heard about my science project, she said, Pastor, a word. My dad was quickly learning that this always meant more work for him.
2: Hey, this is Sam, and those Miss Gim stories from Tim Lowry go on and on. Tim told us a whole bunch of them, and it's likely we'll bring you more of them in future episodes of this show. Again, one of the things I love about the performance you just heard is the way that an adversary becomes an ally, and such an ally that her stories resonate in the head of storyteller Tim Lowry even today. Maybe there's someone in your life like that, and maybe the tales and legends of that person are worth telling. In just a moment, I'll visit around the desk with our producer, Brian Tanner, and one of our assistant producers, Lacey Olson, for a little talk back about that story, followed by another story, a famous story of two people working together in unexpected ways. It's The African Queen, a radio drama version of that story, the radio drama made in 1952 and still packs a wallop today. It's a lot of excitement coming up on The Appleseed. I'm Sam Payne.
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22: Go find a stream, a forest, a cliff, a canyon, a meadow, beach. Just be there, present. No obligation, no pressure, no ticking clock. As perfect as that may sound, few of us permit ourselves the chance. We're modern, busy, and connected. Jared Anderson found that his mental health utterly depends on wonder and whimsy in the presence of nature. He speaks about it from the heart on the latest episode of the Constant Wonder podcast.
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2: A moment ago, it was our pleasure to hear the great South Carolina storyteller Tim Lowry visiting us in the Appleseed studio, telling a story about how his dad became the pastor of a new church and about an unlikely ally in Miss Gim. It was a pleasure to hear some Miss Gim stories from Tim Lowry as well. And to talk a little bit about Tim's performance, I'm joined around the desk by our producer, Dr. Brian Tanner, and one of our assistant producers, Lacey Olson. Guys, thanks for joining me.
23: Hey, great to be here.
24: Yeah, good to be here.
2: Where does a story like that take you? Lacey?
24: This brings back so many memories of just the church life in general that I've grown up in, you know, being around all those kind of people and all the events. It's so interesting because I'm not of the same denomination that he is, but yeah. I found so many similarities that I was
2: right.
24: Like, wow. Everybody, we're all kind of the same.
2: Church,
24: yeah. We
2: church,
24: all kind of have
2: right?
24: this.
23: Yeah.
24: Yeah.
23: The same church. Types of characters
24: yeah.
23: and
24: oh,
23: the
24: yeah.
23: same mortifying child antics and yeah.
24: Exactly.
23: Yeah.
24: We're all just trying to listen a little bit and worship in our own way and yeah. we all got the same things that interrupt sometimes.
2: It is cool, isn't it? How you look across denominations and see yourself over there. You
24: know, yeah.
2: See yourself
24: oh, yeah.
2: and your family and the people with whom you go to church.
23: Yeah.
2: Brian, what about you? Where does this story take you?
23: Well, I just naturally thought of the aforementioned mortifying child moments. And I really like it when churches make space for children. You know,
2: yeah.
23: you could contend that, oh, you're not able to have like the quiet meditative experience that maybe you're searching for if there are children all around you, but I think they really bring something special.
2: Yeah.
23: And I think that when something mortifying does happen, you know, you can just kind of roll with it and just be like, you know, like this is a person in progress, you
2: yeah.
23: know, and they're learning. And I remember being in church one time when they kind of gave a moment for children to come and kind of share some
2: yeah.
23: faith-promoting experience that they'd had.
2: Yeah.
23: And people got up and they shared things that were very simple but very, very touching, you know? And I was liking it a lot. But one kid got up and said, recently I lost my favorite bunny stuffed animal and I looked everywhere for it and I looked and I looked and I didn't know where I was going to find it. And then a big pause. And I thought they were going to say like, oh, I prayed or I got help from an adult or something. And she's like, and you know what? That damn bunny was behind the door. and then just went and sat down.
2: Yeah.
23: And apologies for the language there, but, you know, documentary truth of
2: sure.
23: what the person said. And I thought, you know, they didn't...

I'm the oldest child in my family, and at the time of the thing I'm going to tell you here, there were five of us, five siblings, all more or less adults. And also at the time of the thing I'm going to tell you here, my second child had just been born. Now, the thing I want to tell you about that happened in a time when there were five of us, siblings, all more or less adults, and at the time when my second child had been born, is the coming into our family of my stepdad, Dennis. We knew right away that Dennis was a great, great guy, super devoted to my mom, in it for keeps, whatever may come. And he promised all the in sickness and health and for richer and for poorer stuff that you promise in a journey like the one my mom and Dennis were about to take as a married partnership. What the wedding vows didn't include, and perhaps should have, was the rest of the package. Us. For a guy who had never had any children, Dennis suddenly became a parent of five adult siblings, and some of them had spouses, and at least one of them had a couple of kids. And we're kind of a lot, my siblings and me and our spouses and our kids. I remember the first time we took a trip to visit my mom and Dennis, just for dinner. They lived 4 hours away, and we made the drive for dinner, but we also bought a new computer on that trip. And I asked if maybe there was room in Mom and Dennis's house where I could set it up for a minute to make sure everything worked. So into the sanctity of Dennis's office, I brought a monitor and a CPU and a keyboard and a mouse and a tangle of cords, and I plopped it all down in a heap of cardboard boxes and instruction manuals and electronics, and I set it up all precariously amid the stuff on Dennis's desk, and all the time my two little ones were running about making kid noise, and, well, it was a lot. Dennis, we noticed, disappeared for an hour or so that evening, and we learned later that the craziness and confusion of his insta-family had been a little too much, and that he needed to get out of the house for a bit. It was nothing out of the ordinary, really, for a visit to Mom's house, but, well, I could have been a lot gentler in my introduction to my stepfather. It was a bit of a rocky beginning. We came from different worlds, for sure. Dennis was a university math professor. Me and my siblings, well, we're all musicians. And because as musicians, we are self-centered boneheads, we might have been guilty of thinking that music is the great window on the universe, that music opens it all up and almost everything else, including and even especially math, closes it all down. But that's ridiculous. And slowly, Dennis opened up to us, and we opened up to him. He changed the way we saw stuff. For example, we musicians began to see that the window on the universe afforded to Dennis because of his interest in math was expansive and revelatory. It's like magic. It's like music. Dennis found all sorts of ways to wrap his arms around his new family. When he was asked to pick the theme music for his televised math class at the university, he picked a song from the catalog of the rock and roll band fronted by his new stepson, Dave, my brother. Imagine Jimi Hendrix writing the theme music for Mr. Rogers' Neighborhood, and you'll have it about right. As hard as Dennis worked to connect with his new children, his connection with his grandchildren seemed to come a little more effortlessly. When my tiny son, Skyler, started good-naturedly calling Dennis, Dennis the Menace, Dennis came up with Skyler the Beguiler, and those nicknames stuck for decades. When my brother's tiny son, Max, was bored on the front lawn at the Cromwell Farm in Minnesota at a family reunion, Dennis stuck a couple of pencils in the ground about 9 feet apart and wondered aloud with Max if they, from where they sat on the lawn, could tell how far the pencils were from each other without measuring. Unbeknownst to little Max, Dennis was teaching him math, and Max wasn't bored anymore. It's sometimes hard to get into the space of someone who's different from you. Someone who was thrust into your space without your permission and whether you like it or not. But we figured it out. And Dennis became part of our family. Part of the dearest circle of relationships in our lives. Dennis passed away early in 2022. We sat by his bedside in his final hours. His family in love and dedication and loyalty and companionship. Who could have seen that coming during that first botched dinner visit so many years ago? But wouldn't you know it? Sometimes people who are

0: are different from each other, thrust into each other's lives, dedicate themselves to making it work. And among people like that, sometimes, miraculously, it does.
1: 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A tiny little story for you and your family. Right when you need it, on the Appleseed.
0: Thanks for joining me for that entry in the Radio Family Journal. It's been such a pleasure to chat about that Tim Lowry story about the pastor job that his dad got in spite of, or maybe even because of, Miss Gim, somebody who appeared at first to be an adversary, but later wound up being an unlikely ally. It was a pleasure to talk about that story with Brian and Lacey. Guys, thanks so much for joining me.
2: So fun to be here.
3: 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And after we're done, let's have that word in my office.
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0: It's a pleasure to be with you on today's episode of The Appleseed. We're listening to stories about people working together. We heard from Tim Lowry, a story about his dad's new job as a pastor in small-town Kentucky. And now we get to hear an old-time radio classic, an adaptation of the 1951 film The African Queen, which itself is an adaptation of the 1935 novel. Now, the classic movie version starred Humphrey Bogart, who had always played gangsters and desperados, a working class fella in all kinds of amazing tough guy scenarios. And in The African Queen, he plays kind of a gruff, lone wolf steamboat captain named Charlie Allnut. And his character is thrown in with another strong-willed character, a Christian missionary named Rose Sayre. In the famous movie, Rose Sayre was played by the great Katharine Hepburn. And in this radio version, she's played by another movie star, Greer Garson, with a cold and educated British accent. And you can probably guess that the story is about how these two come together. And they do it through planning an audacious attack on the German Navy during World War I. We're pleased to introduce you to The African Queen from 1952, a year after the famous film stormed into cinemas. Two Hollywood legends in a beat-up steamboat on the Appleseed.
8: Well, miss, so far so good. Here we are, safe and sound, as you might say. A nice shady spot and a nice lonesome spot. The question is, what next?
9: Quite, Mr. Allnut.
8: Now, we got heaps of grub aboard, 2,000 cigarettes, and 2 cases of gin.
9: Gin?
8: Why, we could sit out the war here if we wanted to. All the comforts of home, miss, including running water.
9: Mr. Allnut, we simply cannot remain off a backwater island until the war is over.
8: Can't we now, miss? Well, you've got the map there. Show me a way out and I'll take it.
9: The British will certainly launch an attack. Now, the only question is, which way will they come?
8: From the sea, maybe. Up the railway to Limbazi. Well, that'll put all them Germans between them and us.
9: Might not our troops come up from the Congo?
8: Miss, look. You see this lake on the map?
9: Yes.
8: That's 100 miles of lake. And there ain't nothing gonna cross it while the Louise is there.
9: The Louise?
8: She's a 100-ton steamer, miss, and German. She's boss of the lake because she's got 6-pounders, the biggest guns in Central Africa.
9: Oh.
8: Well, we're in a bit of a fix, miss, whichever way you look at it.
9: This river runs into that lake, does it not?
8: Yes, miss. Yes, it does. But if you got any ideas of getting there in this launch, you better get rid of them.
9: Why?
8: Well, you look at the map, miss. This here is Shona. The Germans have a fort at Shona. They blow us right out of the water, and before that, there's a rapid. 20 miles of water that's like it was coming out of a fire hose.
9: But it has been done.
8: Yes, miss, in a canoe. A fellow named Spengler, he almost...
9: Mr. Allnut, what did you say was in those wooden boxes?
8: Them? Them's blasting gelatin, miss.
9: Is it dangerous?
8: Bless you, no. That safety stuff takes a detonator to set it off.
9: And what are those long torpedo-like things?
8: More stuff for the mine. Them's oxygen and hydrogen cylinders, miss.
9: Mr. Allnut, you're a machinist, aren't you?
8: Kind of a fixer, miss. Jack of all trades, like they say.
9: Could you make a torpedo?
8: How's that, miss?
9: Could you make a torpedo?
8: A torpedo? Ask me to make a dreadnought and do it upright, miss. A torpedo? You really don't know what you're asking. Why, there just ain't nothing so complicated as the inside of a torpedo. It's got gyroscopes and compressed air chambers.
9: Oh, but they're
8: and...
9: only to make it go, aren't they? Well, we've got the African Queen.
8: How's that, miss?
9: And if we were to fill those cylinders with that blasting gelatine and then fix them so that they'd stick out over the end of this boat, and then if we were to run this boat against the side of a ship, well, they'd go off just like a torpedo would, wouldn't they?
8: Yeah, that's right, miss.
9: Well, then we could point the launch towards a ship, and just before she hit, we could dive off, couldn't we?
8: Sure, miss. Absolutely, only there ain't nothing to torpedo.
9: Oh, but there is.
8: Is what?
9: The Louisa.
8: The Louisa? Oh, now, don't talk silly, miss. You can't do that. Honest, you can't. I told you before, we can't get down the river.
9: Spengler did.
8: In a canoe.
9: If a German did it, we can do it.
8: Not in no launch, we can't.
9: Well, how do you know? You've never tried.
8: Well, I never tried shooting myself in the head, neither.
9: In other words, Mr. Allnut, you're refusing to help your country in her hour of need.
8: I wouldn't put it that way.
9: Just how would you put it?
8: All right, miss. Have it your own way. But don't blame me for what happened.
9: Very well, then. Let's get started.
8: Well, you mean now?
9: Now.
8: But there ain't 2 hours of daylight left, miss.
9: We can go a long way in 2 hours, Mr. Allnut.
8: But the boiler, the fire's gone out practically. We can't move till we get the old kettle boiling again.
9: Well, you're well stocked with firewood. Do so.
8: Oh. Refusing to help your country in an hour of need.
2: Could you make a torpedo, Mr. Allnut? Well, do so, Mr. Allnut.
9: Did you say something, Mr. Allnut?
8: Mean, miss, I didn't say nothing, miss.
0: This is Sam Payne, and you're listening to a bit of old-time radio drama, a radio version of the classic story, The African Queen, made in 1952. It seems like tough going for Charlie Allnut and Miss Sayer so far, right? But you got to imagine that there's something coming up, some sort of compromise, maybe, that makes it possible for these two to work together when the stakes are high. And the first compromise is the jettisoning of some of Mr. Allnut's habits. All that gin he talks about, that all goes overboard the first chance Miss Sayer gets. But there's more than that to bring these two unlikely folks together. And some of it has to do with the way that Miss Sayer kind of comes alive, leans into the adventure they're having together. It turns out she has a heart made for that stuff.
8: Well, miss, how'd you like it?
9: Like it?
8: White water, rapid.
9: Oh, I never dreamed that it...
8: I don't blame you for being scared, miss. Ain't nobody in his right mind ain't scared of white water.
9: I was about to say that I never dreamed that any mere physical experience could be so stimulating.
8: Huh? How's that, miss?
9: I've seldom known such excitement. A few times in my dear brother's sermons, when the spirit was really upon him, I felt...
8: Well, something... you mean you want to go on?
9: Well, of course I do.
8: Miss, you're crazy.
9: Oh, I must say, I'm filled with admiration for your skill, Mr. Allnut. Do you suppose that after I practice steering a bit more, that someday I might try?
8: Miss, let me tell you something. Those rapids back there ain't nothing to what's in front of us.
9: Oh, I can hardly wait.
8: But, miss...
9: Oh, I now that I've had a taste of it, I don't wonder that you love boating, Mr. Allnut.
8: Boating? Excuse me, miss, I need a drink.
0: Rose Sayer, learning that she loves the exhilaration that comes from the incredibly dangerous cascades and rapids on the river. That adventurous, headstrong spirit is an important ingredient in this adventure. But Mr. Allnut brings important things to the adventure, too. He's been on the river for years and possesses the know-how that only hard experience can provide. Miss Sayer's audacious ideas and Mr. Allnut's know-how make them a formidable team. And as it turns out, having a little compassion for each other, showing each other respect, is a good way to grow a relationship, too. Once Mr. Allnut and Miss Sayer realize they're on the same side, well, their friendship takes off. That realization, though, of how close they really are, only comes when both of them work harder than they ever thought they could.
10: For days now, the journey of the African Queen has been halted. Across the breadth of the river, like a towering living wall, is a jungle of grass and reeds, an endless morass through which a thousand different channels twist and turn. And somewhere among them, Rose and Charlie are hopelessly lost.
9: Charlie, please, let me pole for a while.
8: It's no use, Rosie. All the channels we've lost, all the squirming and turning we've done. This river's crazy. Crazy as I am.
9: Oh, Charlie.
8: Sorry, old girl. Well, the only thing that will put the roses back in our cheeks is to get out of these reeds. I'll go over the side again. You pole, Rosie, and I'll push. Just keep her straight if you can, Rosie. Head her through the grass.
9: There must... Your main channel... Mustn't there... It just can't disappear.
8: I'm sick of talking about it, Rosie. Or searching for it, or even...
9: Charlie! Leeches! Bloodsuckers! You're covered with them!
8: Ooh, my legs, Rosie, my arms. Ooh, the little beggars. Pull them off me. Rosie, help me.
9: Yes,
8: no, no, no, don't touch them, don't. Ooh, salt, Rosie.
9: Yes.
8: You pull them off of their heads, stay in. Poison the blood. Get the salt.
9: Yes, dear, yes, I'm...
8: Pour it over me. Oh, pour the salt over
9: me. I am, Charlie, I am.
8: Ooh, they can't stand the salt. See, Rosie? Look, they're dropping off.
9: Oh, my poor Charlie.
8: If there's anything in the world I hate, it's leeches. Oh, the filthy little devil.
9: You're bleeding.
8: It ain't nothing. The salt will kill the poison. Well... Here I go.
9: Charlie, no. You're not going over again. No, no.
8: Take the pole, Rosie. We'll try again.
9: Dear Lord, we've come to the end of our journey. I pray for you to be merciful. Judge us not for our weakness, but for our love. And open the doors of heaven for Charlie and me.

0: Rosie. Rosie, it's over, sweetheart.
1: It is?
0: The storm's over. Open your eyes, dear. It's daylight.
1: I wonder if I dreamed it, Charlie. If it was just a nightmare. I saw animals and birds running, screaming.
0: That's nothing you dreamed, Rosie. I never seen such a storm.
1: Charlie, what are you doing? You mustn't work, dear. You're not strong enough yet to...
0: Rosie, I ain't doing anything. Open your eyes and see. I'm just sitting here next to you.
1: But we're moving.
0: Moving? Moving? Rosie, look!
1: Charlie, where are we?
0: Rosie, dear, we're on the lake. Oh, the rain did it. It filled the channels. Look, the rain and the wind just lifted the old queen up and carried her over the mud. We've cleared the weeds, Rosie. Oh, look back there. Oh, we couldn't have been 100 yards from it last night when we give up hope. Oh, Rosie, Rosie.
1: Oh, let's try and build a fire if we can and get the engine started and go right out to the middle away from these reeds where we can breathe again.
0: Sure, sweetheart, sure. We'll be out of here in a jiffy.
2: The prayer of Miss Sayer, who by now we're calling Rosie, is answered. A storm washes in and moves the African queen into the lake where rests the German navy and the great warship Luisa. Our heroes prepare for the attack, but the storm breaks up the ship and the two are rescued, or rather captured, by their German adversaries, and they face possible execution.
3: And just how, Fräulein, did you propose to sink the Königin Luisa?
4: Why, with torpedoes.
5: Torpedoes?
4: Yes, Mr. Allnut made them.
5: Made them? Amazing.
4: Charlie, tell them how you made the torpedoes.
6: Well, you see, what I did was I took the heads off 2 cylinders of oxygen. I filled them up with live explosives, about 200 weight. Now, that was easy enough, but it was the detonators took some doing. And you know what I used? Cartridges and nails and blocks of soft wood.
3: Go on, please.
6: Then I took the 2 cylinders and hung them port and starboard in the bow of the African Queen, so as when we rammed you, poof!
5: And where is the African Queen?
4: She sank last night in the storm.
5: Too bad. I should like to have seen those torpedoes.
4: Perhaps you will. They'll still be floating around somewhere nearby.
6: Yeah, they could still sink this ship, Rosie.
5: Enough of this torpedo nonsense. This ganz klar, die beiden Spione sind. Ich schlage vor, wir geben ihnen 5 Minuten Frist, diese Lügen zurückzuziehen. You have 5 minutes in which to reconsider. Tell us the truth, or you will both be hanged.
4: We've told the truth, haven't we, Charlie?
6: Yeah. And we got a favor to ask, Your Honor.
5: Well?
6: Well, you're the captain, I guess.
5: I am.
6: Well, then you could marry us.
4: Oh, Charlie. What a lovely idea.
5: What kind of craziness is this?
6: Come on, Captain. It won't even take 5 minutes. And it'll mean such a lot to the lady.
5: If you wish it. Absolutely. Very well. What are the names again?
6: Charles.
4: Rosie. Rose.
3: Da ist eine Bibel auf dem Brett hinter dem Schreibtisch.
7: Ja, Herr Lieutenant. Ich sehe sie.
5: Bring sie her.
4: Charlie, look. A Bible.
5: Look at me, both of you. Do you, Charles, take this woman to be your lawful wedded wife?
6: Yes, sir.
5: Do you, Rose, take this man to be your lawful wedded husband?
4: I do.
5: Then by the authority vested in me by His Imperial Majesty Kaiser Wilhelm II, I pronounce you are man and wife. Proceed with the execution. Ab mit den beiden Gefangenen nach Achtern und los mit der Hinrichtung!
4: Charlie, my husband.
6: Rosie, Rosie.
7: You will follow me now. At once.
4: Charlie, the torpedoes.
8: Rosie, we've done it, we've done it.
6: You all right, Mrs. Allnut? Can you keep swimming?
4: Oh, yes. I never felt so good in my life. We blew her up, Johnny.
6: I guess we did, Rosie.
4: The wreckage of the African Queen, that did it. They ran the Luisa right into it. How do you feel, Mr. Allnut?
6: Pretty good for an old married man.
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6: BBC News with Emily Thomas. The British Prime Minister, Keir Starmer, has resigned, ending months of speculation about his future, just 2 years after his landslide election victory. His main rival, Andy Burnham, has confirmed he'll stand for the Labour Party leadership. Here's our political correspondent, Chris Mason.
7: Andy Burnham, he has built up, as I say, this alternative political brand, a very successful one electorally in Greater Manchester that has been distinct from the government at Westminster. So as the government under Keir Starmer has hit repeated troubles and frankly started hitting them very, very early on and lots of the things that have followed since, he has set out an alternative perspective from Greater Manchester and lent into the idea that he is a better and more agile communicator.
6: The right-wing Reform UK party has called for an immediate general election following Keir Starmer's resignation. Writing shortly before the Prime Minister's statement, the leader of the main opposition Conservatives, Kemi Badenoch, said Sir Keir was terrible. The rightward shift in Latin America appears to have continued, with the right-wing candidate in Colombia's presidential election winning a narrow victory. Preliminary results show Abelardo de la Espriella defeated his left-wing rival, Ivan Cepeda, by a margin of less than 1 percentage point. Here's Vanessa Buschluter.
8: The counting of those preliminary results is now up to 99.99%. The difference between the two candidates is less than 1 percentage point. That amounts to about 250,000 votes. And this is why the left-wing candidate, Ivan Cepeda, wants to wait until the official results are counted, which could take the rest of the week. But he hasn't really outrightly challenged those results.
6: The first round of high-level Iran-US talks in Switzerland have ended with an upbeat assessment from Pakistani and Qatari mediators. They say the two sides have agreed on a roadmap towards reaching a final deal to end their war within 60 days and to a mechanism to end the fighting in Lebanon. John Donison is in Jerusalem.
9: I think the truth is that as long as Israeli troops continue to occupy a large part of southern Lebanon, there is every likelihood that the fighting could flare up again. Over the weekend, the Israelis said they have no intention of withdrawing their forces from Lebanon. There's also some pretty worrying opinion polling over the weekend, at least for Prime Minister Benjamin Netanyahu. A poll from the Hebrew University showed that 90% of those polled think that Iran has come out the winner in this conflict. Almost 90% think that Israel's security has been weakened. And Benjamin Netanyahu's own personal polling, down almost 11% since March.
6: BBC News.
10: Bayram erken kalkın çocuklar. Giyelim en güzel giysileri.
2: We're listening to children singing a popular song about Eid here in the Süleymaniye Mosque in Istanbul. We believe that all faith traditions have something to teach us about how God is working in the world and in our lives. So we're exploring Turkey, where Judaism, Christianity, and Islam meet, all in hopes of seeing how the world of faith we live in today came to be, and hopefully understand each other and even God better for having spent time to listen, learn, and be amazed. Let's explore the crossroads of faith. This is episode 6 of our special 10-episode series on Turkey as a crossroads of faith. In this episode, we're excited to explore Islam in Turkey, a country that's now 97% Muslim, but for over a millennium was predominantly Christian. We'll talk about how that transition took place well into the rule of the Ottomans with Professor Christine Isam Farharan, and we'll meet a former imam, Cemil Usta, who founded an after-school program to teach girls the Quran. But first, let's return to the Süleymaniye Mosque, where I speak with some of the families celebrating Eid in this historic locale. We're standing outside one of the most important mosques in Istanbul, the Süleymaniye Mosque. We left our hotel fairly early this morning and drove through the cobbled streets of historic Istanbul to what's known as the Third Hill, overlooking the Bosphorus. Then we parked, climbed the hill past Istanbul University and into the outer courtyard of the mosque. The mosque is spectacular. The grounds have flower beds and the mausoleum of Suleiman the Magnificent and his wife. That's why we call it the Süleymaniye Mosque. It has four minarets and a huge dome that rises 174 feet into the air. But other smaller domes support the larger dome. As I enter the courtyard, my eyes are drawn to the row of arches over the enormous entrance to the interior. We set up our gear in the courtyard where a local TV crew is also recording and a quartet of string instruments play. Women and children gather as men rush inside, some of them holding prayer rugs. This is the very last day of Ramadan. It's Eid Bayram Bar, which is a big celebration. They've done a whole month of fasting, which celebrates the month in which the Prophet Muhammad actually received the first verses of the Holy Quran back in the early 600, 609. And so this particular mosque right here in Istanbul, built in the 1500s, is a very special place to come and have prayer for Eid. Now, today and the next day, there's going to be feasting. There's people seeing each other, visiting each other. In fact, the service is over, the prayer, but the imam is saying, let every day be Eid Bayram Bar, you know, have that brotherhood. And he's even saying, you should stick around for a while and just enjoy the spirit of being here. And you can see people here greeting each other, giving the traditional two kisses, on one on each side. And this particular mosque, Suleiman the Magnificent was the Sultan back in the 1500s, the height of the Ottoman Empire, and this, built in the 1500s, is dedicated to him and his legacy, so they remember that legacy. At the very end of the prayer, they're saying, Allahu Akbar, God is one, God is great. And at the very end, the imam says that, and then all of the men join in, and you hear this low rumble, just of thousands of people all saying, God is great together. It's actually quite moving, and you feel like, well, amen.

0: definitely something I can feel like we're brothers with, brothers and sisters. Mm. So, Rami, it's good to meet your son, Wufa, and your beautiful daughter. Tell me about Eid and the Rambam, the coming together on this last day of Eid. Why is that important?
1: Yes, because all the Muslims are celebrating after the fasting in Ramadan. All the Muslims go to the prayer at the morning. All the family members are gathering together and visiting each other in their homes and either in the mosques. So it's some kind of thirst and celebration after the long fasting and praying and praying for all the nights, you know. So this is why the Eid is important. And it's also very important for the kids that they are enjoying the Eid and the celebration, the games, and everything.
0: Uh-huh. You bring your whole family every year?
1: Yeah.
0: Good. And I hope you enjoy the day and you have family celebrations coming up.
1: Inshallah. Thank you very much.
0: Oh, good. A pleasure. Thank you, Rami.
1: Nice to meet you.
0: Thank you, Wufa. Thank you. One of the best things, I think, is just seeing everybody coming as families. And I hadn't really understood. I knew that at your individual house, you would have your iftar at the end of the day for this whole month. But this is a time when even groups of friends have all come here together and they're having their pictures taken. And it's just really a great celebration.
2: Nihal Burtek is one of several women who've brought bouquets of flowers and bags of candy to hand out to the other women and children at the Eid celebrations.
0: Nihal, thank you for this. This is candy, and it says, I wish you a good Eid.
3: Yeah, Eid Mubarak, actually.
0: Eid Mubarak.
3: Yeah, uh-huh.
0: And so is this a tradition that you pass things out like this to family or to friends?
3: Yes, actually, my elder son is 9 years old. When he was at the age of 3, we just came for the Eid, and we bring candies for the kids. I have a social organization. Mm-hmm. It's Milim Milim Anlar. Mm-hmm. I bring the kids, make a group, and we have small trips in Istanbul or other places in Turkey.
0: Mm-hmm. Are you here with your whole family?
3: Yeah. Actually, my whole family and my whole friends.
0: All together?
3: We are all together right here.
0: So do you like to come to this particular mosque?
3: Yes.
0: Each year? What is special about this?
3: There are some poets, they write some poetry about the Eid in Süleymaniye. Mm. That's a special mosque, and this is also a symbol for Istanbul, the mosque itself. Yeah. And we call Süleymaniye the Bayram Namazı. There's a poetry like this.
0: Oh, that's beautiful.
3: Yeah.
0: What do you feel here? Do you feel closer to God when you come and you meet together and do this together?
3: Of course. And also, I feel my, you know, roots here. Mm. I am also an architect. The Mimar Sinan is a very famous one in the world, you know. And this is a very special aura here. Whenever I came to the Süleymaniye, I feel so peaceful.
0: Oh, that's nice.
3: It's all about religious and all about my roots.
0: What's your name?
4: Hafize.
0: Hafize, a pleasure. Good to meet you.
4: Nice to meet you.
0: Thank you so much. So when you come to an event like this to celebrate the holiday, does that make you feel closer to God? Do you feel something special?
4: Of course. Like you, if you believe in God. God is the only one.
0: I feel the same.
4: So that's why it is the most important to pick up the people all around the world, I believe. Mm. No separation. I believe that. Mm-hmm. There is no difference between human beings. Just people separate themselves by religion, by nationalism, by something, some dab. You can blah, blah, blah. I believe that it is the most important to feel yourself comfortable in this life.
0: And we're all one under God.
4: Yeah. Complete. You are right. For example, when I meet you here, I say that you are welcome.
0: Yes.
4: Why? I have no pre-idea about, no. For example, when I meet you, hello, you are welcome.
0: Merhaba, that's what you said.
4: It's not important. It is the most important to connect the people.
0: Yes.
4: Good communication, that's enough. So you understand what I mean now?
0: Oh,
4: yes. That's enough. Good. Simple.
0: Thank you so much. I appreciate that.
4: You're welcome.
0: That's beautiful. Thank you.
4: You're welcome.
0: And so good to meet you.
5: Thank you very much.
0: Thank you.
5: Nice to meet you. See you.
4: Hello to you, United States.
2: Today I speak with Dr. Christine Isenfer-Haren about the Ottomans in Turkey. You might remember Christine from our last episode about the Hagia Sophia, where she discussed the current status of the Hagia Sophia as a mosque. Christine has a PhD in Ottoman history from the University of Chicago and is the author most recently of The Sultan's Fleet, Seafarers of the Ottoman Empire. I asked Christine about the beginnings of the Ottoman Empire.
5: So the Ottomans were a Turkish dynasty, but they weren't the first Turkish dynasty. That was the Seljuks who came in 1071 after the Battle of Manzikert, where a group of Seljuks defeated the Byzantines. And that's the first time we ever have Turks in Turkey. And so there was such a mass migration that in like 200 years, the name had changed to Turkey of this area of the world. So the Ottomans began in 1300. They were one among several principalities. And they just started expanding and taking over both Byzantine territory and the territory of their Turkish rivals. And so when they began, a lot of their territory was really predominantly Christian, probably until the reign of Selim I, who reigned from 1512 to 1520, the majority population of the Ottoman Empire was Christian rather than Muslim.
0: And did they coexist?
5: Yes, they coexisted. And there's this idea that the Ottomans were very motivated by religion at the beginning, but their early armies contained Christians as well as Muslims. So this idea that they were really warriors for the faith is a little anachronistic. It's an idea that later historians decided they wanted to use on the earlier rulers. And so exactly what the motivation was, we don't really have good sources for that period. So we don't know exactly, except for the Ottomans seemed to be very appealing to attracting various groups to rule under them. And they really were quite tolerant. That varies from time to time, but because there was a large Christian population for a long time, more than the majority, they included Christians into their administration. And later they demand that those people convert, but it often is a very superficial conversion.
0: Mm. It's so interesting to see when cultures come together, when faiths sort of overlap each other in a particular territory. There is that, we like to call it a golden age, meaning we all got along perfectly, which probably never happened, getting along perfectly. But then there is this contrast when, as you mentioned, sort of a forced conversion.
5: It's a forced conversion of people who are going to work in the administration, forced conversion of the majority of the population. So we're talking about a few thousands of people who are particularly associated with the state.
0: So if you want to get ahead, maybe.
5: Right. So it's part of your political identity to convert. Mm. So there's a Frenchman in the early 18th century who eventually ends up in the Ottoman Empire, and he converts, but in public he has a beard and he wears Ottoman dress, and at home he has a wine cellar and he wears French clothes, but it's part of his political identity to be a Muslim. And so there is never this mass conversions of the population at large. It's particular people who are associated with the state as part of their political identity to be Muslim.
0: So going from a majority Christian nation under what remained of the Byzantines, can you talk to us about how Islam became the majority religion?
5: Well, that's pretty complicated. It takes a very long time. The Ottomans rule a lot of territory. Eventually, they rule Hungary, the Balkans, all around the Black Sea, all of the Middle East, basically, except for Iran, all of North Africa, except for Morocco. And so it's this huge, varied empire that's connected just with the dynasty. And so the religions in the various provinces of the empire really vary. So some areas that have large Greek populations, it's hard to know when that actually becomes Muslim. After World War I, as a result of the rise of nationalism, we have population exchange between Turkey and Greece, where a huge number of Greek-speaking Turks come to Turkey and Turkish-speaking Greeks go to Greece. Basically, that's based on religion. And so clear into the 20th century, you have fairly large Christian populations in Turkey.
2: And was that by choice or was that an enforced thing to have people of different religions actually just change countries?
5: It was enforced. Mm. And it was done with the leadership of Ataturk, who founds the Republic of Turkey, and whoever the Greek premier was at that point. And they both get the Nobel for this because they see it as a way of solving a lot of ethnic unrest within these territories by homogenizing the territories. So we might look at it as, I can't believe, you know, people are being forced out of their homes to go to some place that supposedly they have a connection with, but they really don't.
6: 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We'll be right back. 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
2: And I'm wondering if you could talk about the difference between a majority religion and a theocracy and how that worked in Turkey.
5: So I don't really see the Ottoman Empire as a theocracy. Mm-hmm. I see it more as like European rulers who claim a divine right of kings. You know, it's like I am ruling with the favor of God, but not with the idea that I'm actually a religious leader. So I would say that this changes at the very, very end of the empire with a sultan called Abdulhamid II, who is reacting to the imperialism of Britain and France, who have taken a lot, in fact, of his territories, things like Egypt, Algeria, Tunisia, Cyprus, for example. And this is when he starts playing the caliph card. Now, the Ottomans had a lot of titles, as did everybody else, you know, just this long string of titles, and caliph was in there, but it didn't really have a religious significance, but Abdulhamid II sees it as an opportunity to actually be able to fight back against the Britain and the French because they have large Muslim populations in their imperial territories. For example, there's huge Muslim population in India, and so Abdulhamid II starts promoting an ideology of pan-Islam. We're all Muslims together, and I'm the caliph, and I'm the head of all Muslims in the world. As kind of a possible of, you better, you know, be careful, Britain and France, or I might try and make all of your Muslim subjects rebel against you. Mm. But that's really exceptional and really has to do with this particular political circumstance. Before that, the Ottoman rulers definitely saw themselves as promoting Islam in their territories in the sense that Islamic law was one of the law codes that people followed, but people who were Jewish could follow Jewish law. People who were Christians could follow Christian law. And so there were judges who were experts in Islamic law, who were trained in institutions that were basically funded by the state and who were paid by the state and who administered this Islamic law.
11: It's maybe not theocracy, but it definitely could be like a state religion could be put in place.
5: Yes. And definitely Muslims were the preferred religious group. I mean, there were disadvantages that Christians and Jews had. They had to pay higher taxes. Of course, they were not then part of the military. So it kind of went both ways at various times, whether people thought this was a problem or not. One of the places in Europe that had a large Jewish population was Salonika, known as Thessaloniki in Greece. And when the Jews were forced out of Spain in 1492, many of them went and settled in this particular city. And so it had a very large population of Jews because there was a lot of tolerance there. And in fact, the Jewish population there survived until World War II, when the Greek government allowed them to be sent to the concentration camps.
11: In modern Turkey, do you still see evidence or leftovers or influence from this Ottoman Empire we're talking about?
5: Yes, absolutely. The buildings, the mosques are most of the magnificent ones were built during the Ottoman period. There's also Ottoman palaces that are around and about. Atatürk very much promoted Turkish nationalism, so in a way he wanted to get away from this cosmopolitan, multinational ideal of the Ottoman Empire because it just didn't fit with the early 20th century where the ideology was nationalism. Mm. And this idea of a multinational empire was seen as obsolete. But it's still really very much profound that Turkey is one of the successor states of the Ottoman Empire and probably the foremost one in the sense that it's the one where people speak Turkish and the Turkish identity is really important. For the most part, the Ottoman influence is really a positive thing in modern Turkey. This idea of tolerance, lots of different groups, interconnections, people traveling to this area from all over the Mediterranean world and contributing to it.
2: Our sister podcast, Constant Wonder, also covered a similar story from the Jewish diaspora. They've got this lovely episode about Stella Levy, who turned 100 years old this year. She grew up on the island of Rhodes in Greece in a community of Sephardic Jews, and they'd lived there for over 500 years. Her community was occupied by Italy and then Germany in World War II, and finally the entire community was deported to Auschwitz. She is one of the few survivors. Decades later, Stella Levy met Michael Frank, a writer living in New York City, in a chance encounter. And in this episode of Constant Wonder, he tells the story of their friendship, Stella Levy's incredible life, and the lost Jewish community of Rhodes. That's Season 5, Episode 4 of Constant Wonder, The Search for a Lost Jewish Community. Once the worshippers have left Suleymaniye Mosque, we have a chance to enter. We doff our shoes at the entrance and then walk across red carpet patterned with arches to the center of the Great Hall, which is dissected by a low railing. We're not allowed past that, but we can still appreciate the grand beauty of the mosque. Above us are hundreds of gorgeous tiles. The highest point of the dome is decorated with golden Arabic calligraphy against a turquoise backdrop. Each of the domes have similar designs. The rest of the ceiling is tiled with red or ivory or black tiles in geometric shapes. Huge round light fixtures in brass hang above our heads, providing brightly lit lamps and emphasizing the vastness of the space.
11: This building is designed to make you look up. And I think that's on purpose. Not just that it's big, but that you have to look up. And I look up and it draws my thoughts. And so it's a place that's made to inspire. And this is not my particular faith tradition, but I do believe in God. I do believe in the oneness of humanity. And it's really a beautiful place to be.
0: I'm really honored that they would permit us to come in and be able to experience this. It means a lot to me. I come in here and I think of the dedication and the time it takes. And you just know the hours, and in this case, 50 years to build this building, roughly 50 years. I'm kind of overwhelmed with the people who maybe started building it and didn't even live to see it finished, but they knew that it was going to be important for generations. And here we are 500 years later, and it's still moving to me. And that's the long view. And so a building like this was made to last for generations, to bless people. And the people who started it didn't always live to see it be finished. And so when you walk in here, I have a feeling of commitment that inspires me to think about my own faith, how I observe that, how I share that. I love that I can come to somebody else's tradition and be inspired by it.
2: We're greeted by a few young mothers who are showing their children the mosque.
12: It's beautiful.
13: Welcome, and are you a tourist?
0: Well, we're here visiting to talk about the country of Turkey and people of faith.
13: Oh, really?
0: In different cities.
13: Join us.
0: Please. Thank you. So how old do children need to be before they fast?
14: Well, like, you can start at any age, like, start, like, practicing it.
0: So you maybe you fast just a little bit,
14: yeah,
0: at
14: like,
0: first?
14: Like, don't eat breakfast and until lunch you don't eat anything, and then at lunch you eat it. So, like, you get used to it, and then later on when you grow up, at, like, 13, I think, you start fasting.
0: And how old are you?
14: I'm 10.
0: Okay, so you've got a couple of years. And what is it that brings you for Eid? You all come together. Is that traditional that you all do this as friends, as family?
15: Yeah, we do it with the friends and the family. And the whole Muslims actually do that.
0: Mm.
15: As you know, like, one-fourth of the world is approximately Muslim. This is a tradition you can't find anywhere. It's just, everybody comes together. But also in the U.S., there are mosques. There are plenty of Muslims over there. They also celebrate Eid, too. You
0: can't yes.
16: After the mosque, we will go for our family's mm-hmm. house, or other family's house, like my mom's.
14: Like elderly.
16: We went to their mom's and grandma's. And we have a very special breakfast for the morning.
0: Oh, very good. Do you have a favorite food for iftar during Ramadan?
14: Pastirma.
17: Yeah, pastirma.
14: Like, there's like something called pastirma, which is like...
0: It's a cake?
14: No, it's like... like meat,
0: oh.
14: like bacon, but like not bacon.
0: Oh yeah, not bacon.
14: Yeah. And then you put it in like this bread, like a sandwich,
17: yeah.
14: And the bread is called pide. It's like very famous, it's very squishy, it's like amazing. You should try it.
0: I would be happy to try it.
14: You should try it.
0: Thank you very much.
2: In our travels through Cappadocia, we had a chance to visit with former Imam Cemal Usta. Usta is a term of respect, meaning teacher or master. In Turkey, imams are appointed by the government, and Cemal Usta has since retired from that position and opened an after-school program for girls to learn and even memorize the Quran in Arabic. Memorizing the Quran, we found out, was a practice that many faithful believers engage in, and Cemal Usta's efforts to educate girls in this way is seen as an important contribution to the community. Cemal Usta welcomed us to the school one afternoon. He was dressed in a gray suit with a white tunic in place of the dress shirt we might have expected a Westerner to wear. He also wore the traditional white cap called the takia. He smiled in welcome, and after I took off my shoes, he gave me a tour of the building. I got to peek into classrooms where the students were learning their verses. Then we settled down to talk about what motivates him and his experience as an imam. Our conversation was aided by our guide Lutfi serving as a translator, and we later had the imam's interview translated into English, so you'll hear an actor read.

0: to comprehend high ideas, for its scale cannot bear such a weight. It means that the mind cannot describe the power and magnificence of Allah properly. That's the first verse. Next, Allah is the all-knowing of the past and the future. There's no limit to Allah's knowledge. Allah does not learn anything afterward. His divine attribute of knowledge is self-existent. Next, Allah the Almighty chooses certain professions, certain things from among the people. Allah chooses prophets from among the people. And among the angels, Gabriel, Michael, Israfil, Azrael, they are chosen by Allah the Almighty. In the following verse, it says, "Bow down, prostrate, worship Allah, and attain salvation." And finally says, "He is the best of companions, the best of helpers." For example, a person commits different sins. The moment they recite the testimony of faith, Shahada, Allah does not question them about the past. He will not say, "You have done this, you have done that." Reciting the word Shahada will erase one's entire past. In Islamic faith, every human being is born on the nature of Islam. When Allah first created the souls of human beings, this is mentioned in the verse. He said, "Am I not your Lord?" And they all acknowledged Allah. For this reason, every person is born on the nature of Islam. If a person dies before reaching the age of responsibility, they will also go to paradise. This is our creed and knowledge. But ultimately, a man is born on the nature of Islam. Then he lives as a Jew, as a Christian, and dies as a Muslim. Allah will no longer ask about his past. Allah accepts him as true righteous servants and admits them to paradise. A person lives as a Muslim, dies as a kafir, disbeliever, and goes to hell. That's why we shouldn't judge people. We shouldn't belittle them. We should not claim negatively about a person, because you never know what tomorrow will bring, how tomorrow will be. You never know how a Muslim will die, how they will live. Because we don't know, we have to be respectful of everyone. We have to be decent. And we should not look down on people with such arrogance. As I said before, we forgive the created one for the sake of the Creator. Allah the Almighty has given us eyes, ears, and this body. He created it and gave it to everyone. This is a blessing from Allah. And Allah also expects something in return from us. He says, "Know me." Think about all that we eat, all that we drink, the digestion of them. Anything we put in our mouths provides whatever our body needs. What kind of machine is this? Our heart, our brain, our kidneys, our lungs. Such divine power, such artistry. We should also recognize the owner of this.
1: Hocam, how long have you been an imam?
2: İmamlık yaptım ben.
0: I served as an imam. My father was a hafiz. He was also an imam. So was my grandfather. My grandfather had told my father, "Raise my child as a hafiz, one who memorizes and recites the Quran from memory." My father made me study. He educated me on the Quran and raised me as a hafiz. Then he sent me to Nevşehir. He told me to benefit from the respected scholars there. There are beautiful scholars here. So I joined them. I came here around 1970 and stayed here. I served as an imam for 26 years. I delivered sermons in mosques. We had Osman Hoca here, who used to give sermons. He taught us Arabic, the Quran, and fiqh, Islamic law. That's why now I go to Germany and other places. There are different sects, malicious sects, misrepresenting Muslims and misrepresenting Islam to others. They're spreading hatred towards Islam and religion. There are people named Ahmed, Mehmed, who call themselves Islamic, but they distort Islam. But I go to them. I explain to them the positive aspects, what is necessary. And I tell them not to disrupt their courtesy and manners towards the local people and others, to represent Islam and its etiquette, to live and exemplify the beautiful character of our Prophet, peace be upon him, who never let go of mercy in all matters, whether it's family, trade, or human relations. That's why we go there, to reflect these values. My life has been spent with the

0: Quran and Fiqh. Fiqh is the discipline that teaches us good, evil, what is forbidden, and what is permissible. Today, many people have studied theology, but they are misleading people, providing them with false information, and showing Islam in a wrong light. They prioritize their personal opinions above everything else. I visit Germany every 2 months. They have invited me on the 3rd of next month, and I am going again. We will go to Frankfurt. We will visit our brothers there and deliver sermons in mosques. Alhamdulillah, thank God, there are still preaching in mosques here on Fridays. Currently, the preaching and guidance activities are ongoing and will continue until the end. Our human relationships and our concerns for things will continue until we pass away. There is no breaking of a tree. The matter extends to any living creature that walks on a path. Mercy is necessary for them as well, whether it's for that creature or for the tree. Everyone deserves mercy. This is true humanity. This is true beauty. Therefore, it is our responsibility to be of benefit to these people, to embrace them, to tell them about the wrongs they have been taught, to tell them that they are doing wrong. And I would like to thank you very much for your interest in doing this research. When you do research, you discover many beauties. Maybe you would never imagine these places and how we behave here, but we are very happy to meet you. Thank you. We would welcome you again if you come back at another time. These places are open to all of us.
1: What made you decide, after years of service as an imam, to put together a school and to run a school to teach girls the Quran?
0: Well, our Prophet, peace be unto him, did not have weekends or holidays in his life. He never fell short of serving humanity. We also want to follow the same path.
1: Why is it important that the girls also learn the Quran as well as the boys?
0: Mothers are essential to the peace, well-being, and future of society. A mother is the best manager, guardian, and guide for both the man, the family, and the child. A father cannot be as influential in the family as a mother. For that reason, we need to protect the mothers, the women. They set an example for the people around them, wherever they go. They can also warn people of wrongdoing. Just as men are responsible for reaching out to people and turning them away from wrongdoing, women have the same responsibility as well. They will be a lifelong benefit to their communities and families.
1: How long does it take to learn?
0: We have 7- and 8-year-old children here now. They come here from school. Some young children were able to memorize the Quran in 7 months here. For example, we have a kindergarten here called Ana Yüreği, right across the street. Those little children, they recited the Quran by looking at it, and they read it from beginning to end.
1: What difference does it make spiritually that you now have your holy scriptures not just on a page, but in your heart?
0: Man is made of both soul and body, a composite being of both. For example, Allah says in the Quran that He breathed into Adam from His spirit. The body of man is nourished by eating, drinking, and sleeping. On the other hand, the soul of man is nourished and satisfied not by eating and drinking, but by reading the Quran and remembering Allah. When you read the Quran a lot, your soul will attain fulfillment.
1: Have you felt guided by Allah in the work that you do, that you've been led to particular places or to do particular work?
0: The Quran says, "We are the one who established you on earth. Women, men, professions, poverty, wealth, man's life on earth, how they will be born, where they will die, how they will die, all these things have been determined by Allah."
1: I read in the newspapers about churches being empty in Europe and churches being empty in the U.S. Do you see that happening in mosques as well?
0: Yes, partly in Turkey too. The youth is the same here and in Europe. I see the same thing there. I find today's youth a bit depressed. I mean, they want freedom, they want to live, but they don't bring anything to life. There is a problem with today's youth. I think we, whether in Europe or Turkey, are not able to educate them well enough. I believe there's a lack of education, both in Europe and here.
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1: To me, you seem very happy, and I see a light in your eyes, and I'm wondering what gives you joy in your service as imam or running the school? What is it that brings you joy?
0: Serving people gives you peace. And at the end of the day, the more you serve people, the more you advise them, the more you tell them the truth, the more you tell them the facts, they are constantly renewed, and they enjoy what they do, and they don't get disenchanted with their profession. I mean, you have to make them understand the true purpose. You should not be complaining. You have to be determined. I mean, you have to make an effort to perform well. Things like frustration, laziness, negligence, indifference are unbecoming not only for me, but for anybody.
1: When we read about the history of Hagia Sophia, or the Blue Mosque, when they were built, they also had a complex where they were feeding the poor, whether they were Christian, whether they were Jewish, whether they were Muslim. Do you still see interfaith cooperation today like that, serving people no matter their faith?
0: This is being done in many places. For example, in Aziz Mahmoud Hudai, they are currently serving food to 1,500 people there. This tradition is still maintained in our country as a social complex. But there are several things brought by the system. They open schools, universities. They serve food there. It seems like the system is working a bit wrong in our country. The old spirit is not there. We cannot see the old spirit.
1: When you think of the idea of a secular state, as Turkey has been, but many other Muslim countries are not, are there benefits to, even though it's a majority Islamic society, to still being a secular state?
0: Secularism in Turkey, Wahhabism in Saudi Arabia, and in some Islamic countries, people are being trapped by such different ideologies. I mean, Islam is not being practiced in the real sense. When they say that they want to live up to European values, they are neither living up to Europe nor living up to Islam. Our country is doing it wrong. Islamic countries are doing it wrong. They neither live their original religion nor conform to others. This secularism exists as an authority over Turkey. This is the case in Saudi Arabia as well. Their regime is just like the secularism in our country. They said, let's conform to Europe, but they failed to do so. They said, let's live by Islam. They failed to do so. Islamic countries today are in such a confused state.
1: What do you wish people in the United States knew about Islam here in Turkey?
6: Müslümanlar tarafından camileri, havraları, kiliseleri...
0: Well, the basic thing for us is to follow the Quran and Sunnah. And the Quran has a description of that. How Islamic life should be, how human behavior should be, whether it is in shopping, in trade, in family relations, these are all outlined in the Quran. Our Prophet, peace be upon him, also lived and set an example. Everyone, whether in Turkey, America, France, or Europe, is obliged to live in accordance with the teachings of the Quran and the Sunnah. That way, they will not only feel at peace, but they will also avoid harming their surroundings. So, a Muslim in America or anywhere else must do what the Quran and Sunnah say. Then both the owner of the house and the people around them will be at peace. No one will ever be harmed by them. Our Prophet, peace be upon him, says, "The Muslim is the one from whose tongue and hand the people are safe."
1: When people come to you when you were working as an imam and they seek wisdom about how to make choices or they want to seek wisdom from God, how do you advise them to receive direction?
0: It is our duty to ensure that they become useful to themselves, their environment, and their family. That's how we guide them. It's up to them whether they follow our words or not. We guide them in that direction so that they will be beneficial to their community, to humanity, to everything. That's what we always said in the past. Today, I continue to do the same.
1: We've just finished Ramadan and Eid. You have fasted over a lifetime for Ramadan. What does that mean to you, that month of Ramadan?
6: Oruç diyor, Ramazan.
0: Allah says in the Quran, fasting is prescribed for you as it was prescribed for those before you. Not only in Islam, but in all past religions, including Judaism, Christianity, all of them practice fasting. Fasting not only enhances a person spiritually, but also provides physical well-being.
1: Is it more difficult as you get older, or is it easier?
0: Your body feels rested.
1: One of the questions that is asked in every faith, even if people don't believe in a God, they wonder, why do bad things happen to good people who are trying their best? What is the answer from Islam and from the Quran?
0: A person gets sick so that they can appreciate the sick. Sometimes one becomes rich and sometimes poor, so that they can appreciate the poor and the rich. I mean, one experiences different things and states of life so that they can appreciate others. Prophet Joseph did not feed himself much for fear that he would not realize the plight of the poor. It is all a means of testing people. These things play a role in making people recognize others around them.
1: And is that the same when you're fasting during Ramadan? You have sympathy for people who are without food the whole year?
0: Absolutely.
1: We're both grandfathers. What do you hope for those grandchildren in today's world?
0: We want them to grow up in a good way, in a proper way, and be useful to society, like a tree, and bear fruit like a tree.
1: I'm sitting here with senior producer Heather Bigley. And Heather, I'm wondering, what stuck with you over this period of months since that interview with the imam?
7: Well, I love how that interview ends, which is the imam talking about how he wants his grandchildren to grow up like trees, right? Beautiful, strong, reaching out, providing shade, providing a roost for, you know, birds. Like, there's just so much of that that works. And I thought to myself, what a wonderful, wonderful ambition for your grandchildren, right?
1: Yeah.
7: It's not, oh, I want them to, you know, grow up and be rich. I want them to be useful to themselves and to the community.
1: The trees are so life-giving to us in many ways. I can't help also but think of the roots of a tree
7: yeah.
1: that we don't see just as in the future, we won't see him when he's gone, but his grandchildren will have come from those roots. He's also passing on something interesting to the girls who come to the school. This whole idea of actually memorizing the Quran, I mean, that's not like something that you pass off a surah or a chapter and then never look at it again. This is like memorizing your entire book of Holy Scripture.
7: Right. And at any moment that you would be able to call it up and to say it is pretty impressive to me. I can't imagine doing that with our books of Scripture.
1: Yeah.
7: I think you asked this really beautiful question. The importance of memorization actually is to have that ingrained in your heart at some point, right? To say it over and over again makes it become part of who you are. What's really interesting, though, is that these young girls are not learning the Quran in Turkish.
1: This is a huge sacrifice that I had never understood.
7: Right.
1: When someone who does not speak Arabic decides to memorize the Quran, they are learning it, memorizing it in Arabic, which is, according to the tradition, the language that the angel delivered the words to the Prophet Muhammad in.
7: Right.
1: And so imagine learning your entire book of Scripture by heart so you could recite it in a language you do not even speak.
7: Yeah. We'll be speaking with Zeki, one of our guides, later in the series, and he is someone who memorized the Quran. Mm. And in fact, it was sort of how he was introduced to us, as he's a great guide also. He can recite the entire Quran, and he was quite proud of it. So it was something he, as a man and father in his 30s, was carrying around with him and still could do. And again, I can't imagine what kind of brain power that would take and what kind of humility as well.
1: I found it interesting to speak to a Muslim who was talking about Islam as it's practiced in other countries.
7: Yeah. As Westerners, or just as people, we look at other religions and we think of them as monoliths, right? Everyone believes the same thing over there, and they all agree about that. And there's,
1: if you're Baptist, you think this automatically.
7: Yeah.
1: If you're Muslim, this.
7: Yeah. And here we have an imam or former imam who, quite frankly, seemed to be experiencing some sorrow over what he was seeing in Islam. And I wouldn't say that it's very different from actually how Christians feel when they look around and they see how other Christians are practicing and a real concern, right, that this isn't the right way to do things.
1: But as almost always, I walked out of that interview, we had our arms around each other.
7: Yeah.
1: And that wasn't something that I reached out or he reached out. It just sort of was how it was. I think we just found someone who was sort of a kindred spirit in wanting good in the world and someone who really inspired me. So I left feeling like somewhere in that little town off in Turkey, I have this friend and someone I really admire what they do. Be sure and check out the In Good Faith YouTube channel for videos on location at the Süleymaniye Mosque. And next week, we'll visit the tomb of 13th century mystic and poet Rumi in Konya. Many thanks to Christine Isom-Farharan and Jamal Usta for speaking with us. This episode was produced by Heather Bigley. Our production team also includes Emma Engebretsen, Leah King, Katerina Martinic, and Ashton Rowan. Our sound designers include Daniel Phillips, Joshua Fouts, and Carly Wilson. 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I'm Stephen Cap Perry. I hope you join me again soon, right here in Good Faith.

0: wrestle with the Lord. 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
1: To me, it's God needs to be one. Faith needs to be one, and everything else follows after that.
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0: This is Finding Center, a daily half hour of spiritual focus. Today on Finding Center, the theme is the titles of Christ. John P. Hoffman, a professor in the BYU Department of Sociology when this devotional was given, will give his message entitled Prophet, Priest, and King.
1: Well, it's a real pleasure to be here this morning with you to discuss a topic that's very important to all of us, and that is our Savior, the Lord Jesus Christ. I was baptized, it's been almost 14 years, it will have been 14 years just this next month, I was baptized into the Church of Jesus Christ of Latter-day Saints, but my journey into my baptism began many years earlier. It was on a fall day almost 25 years ago that I was sitting in a hospital waiting room in San Diego, California. My fiance, who soon thereafter became my wife, was scheduled to have surgery to clear out a blockage in her trachea. The doctor was going to attempt a new procedure using a laser to burn away the excess tissue. Now, we see that laser surgery is very common these days, but 25 years ago, it was actually quite rare. And although I was worried initially, I only became more worried when the doctor came in and said he had never used a laser before. And so the risks seemed to be quite great on various things that might occur. In any event, all went well, obviously. Lynn is here with us today and has no negative consequences from that. One of the things I recall most, and Phyllis, I apologize for bringing you into this without your permission, but I hope you don't mind, but I was actually sitting next to Phyllis, my future mother-in-law, in this waiting room, and I had just met her. I obviously was not a member of the church. Lynn comes from a very strong Latter-day Saint family, and the thing I recall most about having this conversation I had with Phyllis was that she asked me, "What do you believe about Jesus Christ and Heavenly Father?" And I'm afraid I don't recall exactly what my reply was. I'm sure I fumbled quite a bit, but I doubt if it was a very satisfactory reply. But she must not have thought I was so bad because she let me marry her daughter eventually. But then I realized that I hadn't really thought seriously about Jesus Christ or his Father. So a few years after we married, as I mentioned, she did marry me, I had made little progress in really understanding the Savior and his role in all of our lives. And although I devoted part of mine, I still do devote part of my professional life to studying social and cultural aspects of Christian religions, I had not pursued doctrinal studies, nor had I personalized any of the teachings of the church. I did go to church somewhat faithfully, but I hadn't become a member yet. But then I had a dream that shook my soul. I was in the entryway of a white building waiting for Lynn. I looked a few feet to my left and saw her with a bearded man. Somehow I knew that she was very close to this man. I immediately thought he was her best friend, and it confused me for a moment. But then he looked at me in a rueful way and walked away. An intense feeling of sadness overcame me, for I realized that he was my wife's friend, but he could not be mine. I joined the church a few years later and began a new journey, but I still had a lot to learn. In 2005, my best friend passed away from cancer. His name was Sun, and he was not a member of the church, but he was a fine and honorable Christian man with a wonderful family, two young children, and a wonderful wife. A couple of nights before the funeral, I had a dream about him, and if you'll indulge me for a moment, I'd like to read a description of this dream that I delivered as part of his eulogy. During a fitful night's sleep, having just found out that Sun had passed away to rejoin the Lord, I had a deep desire to see him once more, to make sure he was all right, or perhaps simply to test my faith. I dreamed I was walking along a corridor in a building where I work. And if you want a visual of this corridor, it was actually the Joseph F. Smith building on the second floor, northwest corner where the history department is. I remember this quite clearly. But the corridor was dark and I could just make out a shadow of a person who was facing away from me. And then I realized who that person was. It was my friend's son. And he appeared to be waiting for someone. My first thought was one of fear. I did not want him to be in the dark all alone. So I began to approach him. And as I got nearer, a light began to glow around him and get brighter. It was then that I realized that it was not Sun, my friend, who was in darkness. It was me. He was bathed in a vivid light that swept me into it. Without saying a word, he turned around and grabbed me in a hug just as I began to weep. I then knew he was there for me, that he was in an eternal light that would never go out. Now, we all know what the source of this light is. According to the Gospel of John, Jesus said, "I am the light of the world. He that followeth me shall not walk in darkness, but shall have the light of life." In the Book of Mormon, Alma taught his son Shiblon that the Lord Jesus Christ is the life and the light of the world. Although I have no idea if my dream had a literal quality to it, I like to believe that my friend has entered this light. These episodes from my life, as well as many others, have led me to want to know more about the Savior. This is both an intellectual and spiritual pursuit that requires study and faith. I want to get to know him better, to know about his mortal life, his role in bringing forth the atonement, and his many teachings that we need to understand and follow so that we can achieve true happiness. Therefore, please let me share a small part of this pursuit because I think it has improved my life in ways that I probably don't appreciate enough. We all know that there are many metaphorical and literal names for the Savior. In addition to his mortal moniker of Jesus and his self-ascription as the light of the world, we also know him as the Lord, the Son of God, the Bread of Life, the Living Water, the Lamb of God, the Redeemer, Emmanuel, Jehovah, and by many other titles. Although we regularly use several titles in the church, I would like to highlight three that are often used together. Perhaps we know these best from the words written by the 18th century Baptist pastor Samuel Medley for the hymn, "I Know That My Redeemer Lives." The third verse includes the lines, "He lives, and while he lives, I'll sing. He lives, my prophet, priest, and king." For some reason not entirely apparent to me, I've always been intrigued by this combination of words. Considering those common uses of these terms, it seems that prophets, priests, and kings are supposed to be subordinate to the Savior. I therefore wish to dig a little deeper and consider how the Lord takes on these roles. First of all, what is the source of this triple combination? Although the terms are common titles for the Savior, they are not used in this particular arrangement anywhere in the standard works. Thus, we must search more broadly to find the origin of this phrase. The historical record suggests that the term prophet, priest, and king as applied to Jesus originated with Eusebius, the bishop of Caesarea in Palestine during the early 4th century. Eusebius wrote, and I quote, that his anointing was divine is proved by the fact that he alone, of all who ever lived, is known throughout the world as Christ, and is honored by his worshipers throughout the world as king, held in greater awe than a prophet, and glorified as the only high priest of God, end quote. More than 1,000 years later, John Calvin used the term threefold office to designate these roles taken on by the Lord. Calvin was particularly interested in linking the Jesus of the New Testament with the three offices from the Old Testament that represented God's appointed servants. Yet he also saw that these three sacred offices were exemplified and perfected in Jesus Christ. Others, such as Moses and Melchizedek, may have fulfilled these roles during certain dispensations, but Jesus is the only perfect prophet, high priest, and king anointed to rule on earth and in heaven. One scholar says that when we understand the Savior in these roles, they come into, quote, perfect bloom. Many others have emphasized another name for Jesus that encompasses the threefold office, that of Messiah. As you know, Messiah is the Hebrew word meaning the anointed. The Greek parallel is Christ. Thus, Jesus Christ means Jesus the anointed. In the Old Testament, it was through sacred anointing that prophets, priests, and kings were set apart to perform their duties. They were anointed as a symbol of purification and consecration, being made holy and thus fit to serve God. For instance, we learn that Moses poured the anointing oil upon Aaron's head and anointed him to sanctify him so that Aaron could perform his priestly duties. The Lord commanded Elijah to anoint Elisha as a prophet. Samuel anointed David to be king even before he took over the throne from Saul. And we learn from the Book of Mormon that kings were anointed among the Nephites and the Jaredites. The Savior was also anointed to conduct sacred duties, perhaps, as with his baptism at the hands of John, to serve as an example to others and fulfill all righteousness. Some have pointed out that he was anointed three times, once during the premortal existence and twice during his ministry on earth. Joseph Smith lends support for the premortal anointing to quote, "He, the Lord being a priest forever after the order of Melchizedek and the anointed Son of God from before the foundation of the world," end quote. The two mortal anointings occurred when the Savior was baptized and when Mary poured oil on him at Bethany just prior to his entry into Jerusalem. I'll now examine the three offices that Jesus Christ fulfills, prophet, priest, and king. I have two reasons for taking these steps. First, I hope it will help us honor him better, perhaps by understanding a little more what it means to say he is the Messiah. Second, just as with other sacred roles, it's helpful to see how Jesus perfected them, thus providing an exemplar for others. Let me start with Jesus' role as prophet. In simple terms, a prophet is one who represents God to mankind. We learn from numerous passages in the Old Testament and the Book of Mormon that prophets serve as messengers who reveal God's word, call people to repent, teach them to obey God's laws, and prepare them for the coming of the Savior. Thus, we recall that Lehi, following his first recorded vision, went forth among the people and began to prophesy and to declare unto them concerning the things which he had both seen and heard. And it came to pass that the Jews did mock him because of the things which he testified. For he truly testified of their wickedness and their abominations. And when the Jews heard these things, they were angry with him, yea, even as with the prophets of old whom they had cast out and stoned and slain, and they also sought his life that they might take it away. Likewise, Samuel the Lamanite preached repentance in the land of Zarahemla and was run off by disbelievers, whereas Abinadi was executed for teaching God's will for the people and the coming of the Anointed One. Thus we see the fate of many of God's messengers, including persecution, mockery, and even death. Just as with prophets before him suffered such tribulations, the Savior experienced widespread rejection of his holy mantle. Two prophets of the Old Testament whose lives most directly anticipated the Savior's were Moses and Elijah. It's no coincidence that these two prophets of old appeared during his transfiguration on the Mount. Jesus was likened unto Moses by a number of parallel life experiences, including both were tempted by Satan, both were transfigured on the Mount, both were saved as infants from certain death, and both confronted powerful political and religious leaders at the risk of their own lives. Like Elijah, Jesus taught using parables. He healed the sick, raised the dead, and suffered rejection and persecution at the hands of his own people. The Savior, like Elijah, also preached to people outside of Israel. Unlike most prophets before his time, the Savior expressed concern for all individuals to conduct themselves according to the laws that he had prepared for them. Yet the Savior transcended the sacred mantles of all previous prophets. While on the Mount of Transfiguration, Moses and Elijah spoke to him about his departure or his exodus. This referred to his impending death and the resurrection, but it also represented the journey that would bring people to God through the atonement. By offering atoning sacrifice and overcoming death, the Lord surpassed the prophetic roles of both Elijah and Moses. As the theologian Robert Sherman wrote, and I quote, "The New Testament clearly portrays Jesus as more than a prophet. He speaks and acts with his own authority and power. He proclaims the kingdom of God. More than that, he is himself the revelation of God's truth and purposes. Indeed, he not only enlightens, but empowers persons to recognize and claim God's truth as their own true meaning and end. And as such, in him, prophecy itself is fulfilled," end quote. Nephi taught that God would raise up a prophet from among the Jews 600 years hence. Yet this man would be more than a prophet. He would be the Messiah, the Savior of the world. Now, whereas prophets represented God to the people, priests represented the people to God. Priests function as mediators between God and mankind. Understanding the Savior's role as a priest can be difficult in a biblical sense because priests were of the Levitical line, whereas the Savior was descended from the tribe of Judah. Yet we learn in Psalms 110 that the Lord would be a priest forever after the order of Melchizedek. In other words, the Lord was a priest of an order that predated the Levites. We understand through modern revelation that this involves a distinction between the Aaronic priesthood and the Melchizedek priesthood. And we are fortunate to have this information since it is difficult to fully understand the Savior's priestly role without our extra-biblical sources. For example, who was this Melchizedek in whom we find the higher priesthood? The Old Testament briefly mentions that he was the king of Salem, or Jerusalem, and a high priest who blessed Abraham and received his tithing. But if we read inspired scripture, we learn that he also bestowed the priesthood on Abraham and was a man of mighty faith who convinced the people of his kingdom to repent. Because of his great works, Melchizedek was known as the Prince of Peace and the King of Heaven. These titles suggest that he was the Old Testament figure who resembled the Savior most closely. He was a prophet, priest, and king. Much of our understanding of the Savior's role as a high priest of the order of Melchizedek comes from the epistle of Paul to the Hebrews. As is well known, Paul was writing to a group of Jewish Christians who would have been familiar with the Levitical priesthood and its responsibility for sacrificial rites in the temple. He told his readers that Jesus was the apostle and high priest of our profession. Paul's intent was to show that the Savior in his role as high priest fulfilled and transcended the law of Moses, since he offered a perfect sacrifice through his atonement. At the time of Jesus' mortal ministry, the temple high priest was designated in Jewish tradition to represent the Lord. He wore the name of the Lord on his forehead and was the only priesthood member allowed to enter the Holy of Holies and make the blood sacrifice on the annual Day of Atonement. Paul maintained that Jesus was able to save all because he was sinless, unlike the high priest who presided in the temple. Consequently, there was no longer a need for daily sacrifices, first for the priest's sins and then for the people. The blameless Lord, the spotless Lamb of God, whose blood was far superior to any animal's, offered a sacrifice beyond any that a person could offer. It is only through the shedding of his blood and his atoning sacrifice that we may be reconciled fully with Heavenly Father. As Paul wrote in the 9th chapter of Hebrews, "But Christ being come a high priest of good things to come, by a greater and more perfect tabernacle, not made with hands, that is to say, not of this building, neither by the blood of goats and calves, but by his own blood, he entered in once into the holy place, having attained eternal redemption for us, and for this cause he is the mediator of the New Testament, that by means of death, for the redemption of the transgressions that were under the First Testament, they which are called might receive the promise of eternal inheritance." The Savior understands our weaknesses and infirmities. He knows the temptations we face. He has suffered for us. He is thus the perfect high priest and the perfect mediator for representing mankind to the Father. Yet he is much, much more than this. Unlike other high priests, he was both priest and sacrifice. In fact, his one great sacrifice is of greater eternal worth than all those that have come before. The third part of the threefold office of Christ is King. Of the three, this is probably the Savior's best known title. We find it in films such as the 1961 epic King of Kings and in our LDS hymn book. Think of the words to "I Believe in Christ" and "Jesus of Nazareth, Savior and King." His kingly duties are also easier to understand. We know that Jesus, who lived a mortal life, is the Lord of the Old Testament, the one known as Jehovah. He created the earth and continues to lead his church. Thus, he is our holy leader, our Lord who reigneth, our King of Kings. His mortal claims to kingship are due to both his earthly parents being descendants of King David, for it was prophesied by Samuel that one of David's descendants would rule over God's everlasting kingdom. Like David, this Messiah would be a shepherd king who would save Israel. Even before Jesus' conception, the angel Gabriel told Mary, "He shall be great and shall be called the Son of the Highest, and the Lord God shall give unto him the throne of his father David. And he shall reign over the house of Jacob forever, and of his kingdom there shall be no end." Following his birth, Jesus was recognized by the wise men from the east and by Anna the prophetess as the fulfillment of Samuel's prophecy. However, he was unlike any king who had come before. The Old Testament kings were leaders of nations, often warrior kings who led their people in battle, and administer kings who oversaw the running of the state. Most kings eventually ran afoul of God in some way, usually because of their sinless acts. For example, we read that when Solomon was old, his wives turned away his heart after other gods, and his heart was not perfect with the Lord his God. And others were simply wicked, like King Noah, who encouraged priestcraft and put Abinadi to death. In fact, many of us, especially in this country, have been conditioned to dislike and mistrust the idea of a king. Yet as we search for exemplar kings who were in the image of the Savior, we need look no further than King Benjamin. Not only was he a just ruler who seemed to care little for his own aggrandizement, but he was also a genuine servant king who cared for his people, worked alongside them, and taught them to serve each other. If you allow me to quote from Mosiah 2, verses 16 through 19, of course, I'm sure all of you will recognize this. This is King Benjamin speaking to his people. And I think this shows the kind of king that, up until that point, exemplified the servant king. "Behold, I say unto you, because I said unto you that I had spent my days in your service, I do not desire to boast, for I have only been in the service of God. And behold, I tell you these things that ye may learn wisdom, that ye may learn that when ye are in the service of your fellow beings, you are only in the service of your God. Behold, ye have called me your king. And if I, whom ye call your king, do labor to serve you, then ought ye not to labor to serve one another? And behold, also, if I, whom ye call your king, who has spent his days in your service, and yet has been in the service of God, do merit any thanks from you, oh, how you ought to thank your heavenly king." The notion of a servant king was perfected in the Lord. Indeed, he often resisted the title of king during his mortal ministry. The Gospel of John reports, after miraculously feeding the multitude, Jesus perceived that the people who had witnessed his miracles would come and take him by force and make him a king, so he departed. He also would not give Pilate or Herod the satisfaction of indicting him for the seditious act of designating himself king of the Jews. He told Pilate, "My kingdom is not of this world." Then when Pilate asked him, "Art thou a king then?" Jesus answered, "Thou sayest that I am a king. To this end was I born, and for this cause came I into the world, that I should bear witness unto the truth." The Savior understood his role. He was tasked with teaching the people a new covenant, and with the atonement, the ultimate sacrifice, to bring mankind back from a fallen state into the presence of the Father. He was already a king, so there was no need to be given the title. Even to those who knew of his divine kingship, it must have been confusing because his mortal life represented the humble nature of his sovereignty. Recall that the Old Testament was understood by many as prophesying a Messiah who would be king, and this king was to deliver the people from conquest and the physical suffering they endured at the hands of their rulers. Instead, Jesus, who had authority over the entire world, turned the notion of a messianic king on its head. He was born in a stable. He traveled not with soldiers, but with fishermen and tax collectors. He dined with Samaritans and sat down with the poor and downtrodden. Not only did he refuse all earthly treasures that kings tended to receive, but he also showed the people a humble king entering Jerusalem on a donkey, as was prophesied. He did not come to Jerusalem for a rich royal feast, but to preside over a humble meal with his friends, even washing the feet of those in attendance. The mistake made by many was assuming a warrior king when the Savior came as a shepherd king and a servant king. His sovereignty was not demonstrated by temporal wealth or political conquest, but by his victory over death and the freedom for mankind that this entailed. We await his triumphant return that will usher in the new millennium. His kingdom shall be fulfilled, and he will reign as king over the millennial earth, as we are taught in the Doctrine and Covenants, "For the Lord shall be in their midst, and his glory shall be upon them, and he will be their king and their lawgiver." In closing, let me quote from President Monson from a recent general conference. He asked the following, "Who is the King of Glory, this Lord of Hosts? He is our Master. He is our Savior. He is the Son of God. He is the author of our salvation. He beckons, 'Follow me.' He instructs, 'Go and do thou likewise.' He pleads, 'Keep my commandments.'" It's my desire that all of us may get to know the Savior better, including his role as the perfect prophet, priest, and king. Recall that we use several names for the Savior. We call him the Son of God. We call him the bread of life. We call him Emmanuel. We call him the anointed one. We call him our Savior. We call him Jehovah. But I'd like to emphasize his role, another role that he serves, and that is of our friend. I was mistaken in the conclusion I drew from the dream I discussed earlier. He is my friend. But just like with all close and precious friendships, it takes effort on my part to get to know the Savior better and to appreciate all that he does for me, for my family, and for the world, and of course for all of you. I offer testimony that it is to him that we owe our lives and the promise of full potential as noble children of Heavenly Father. May we love and honor him always. I leave these words with you in his sacred name. Amen.
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6: Our research in the psychology world indicates that individuals with a belief system recover quicker, engage more effectively in therapy, and see better results. I'm referencing faith, a belief system, the things that we hope in and believe in.
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8: On In Good Faith, it's our privilege to hear stories and accounts from believers told in their own words. Our hope is to listen with an open heart, celebrating the power of faith and belief and what those stories mean to the ones who tell them.
9: I'm speaking in good faith today with Dr. Christy Kane. She has her doctorate in psychology. She's a certified mental health counselor with over 20 years of experience leading and guiding in mental health. You can look up a TED Talk that she presents. She focuses her work on neurology, mental health stability, and how electronics are affecting the human brain. That's a timely topic. Christy Kane, thank you for coming in and speaking today.
6: Thank you, Steve. I'm excited to be here.
9: You are a former owner and clinical director of two different residential treatment centers. You've worked with youth learning skills to contribute to society, to manage their lives. Actually, quite a long bio that I might let people find at your website, which is drchristykane.com. I am fascinated by what you've agreed to talk about today, which is the relationship between faith and mental health. And from what I gather, sometimes they support each other, and sometimes suffering in one shows up as suffering in the other. Is that an accurate assessment?
6: It does. Depending on how we translate things, one can be supportive in that area, and that at times can also seem to create division. You know, it's interesting, Steve. Our research in the psychology world indicates that individuals with a belief system recover quicker, engage more effectively in therapy, and see better results. Now, I think it's important when I say that, I'm referencing faith, a belief system. I'm not necessarily referencing a particular organization of religion or maybe even cultures as much as the things that we hope in and believe in.
9: And has anyone been able to figure out why that is?
6: I think by nature, when we're struggling with things that create dissidence or incongruency in our lives, when we have the ability to believe things are going to get better, when we have that power to sit and not necessarily maybe need an answer today, it empowers our ability to recover. There's a lot of research that shows our ability, which is changing in our world today, but our ability to not know, but still believe, to sit with the unknown is actually empowering to our mental health. I don't know if you remember that marshmallow study way back when.
9: This is the kids who had a marshmallow in front of them. Take it now.
6: Yep,
9: or don't take it and get a reward.
6: Yes. And so the long-term research of the individuals who participated in the study, those who were able to wait, even though they didn't understand, had better mental health overall. And our society today is being driven by instant information. I'm not going to talk about the impacts of

0: wait, if we can know that there aren't answers now, but hope in answers to come, there's greater ability to adapt and to hold and to believe in things getting better.
1: Mm.
0: We see a dramatic change in our world today in this instant information highway. What we see is an expectation of fix it now or give me the answer now. And sometimes in that process of not being able to wait, we see the increased levels of anxiety and depression and worry.
1: Could you maybe walk us through an example, an aggregate or a fictional client comes to you? And what might they share? And then how would you help them through that?
0: So many times, especially where I practice, there is a predominant religious faith. So where I live, the predominant religion faith would be the Church of Jesus Christ of Latter-day Saints. Through the years, there are lots of changes that come about both in policy mm-hmm. within that religious organization, in administrative purposes or different things like that. Oftentimes, individuals will come into my office in a faith crisis, if you will, because there's some kind of policy change, administrative change, or sometimes in their own interpretation, they may think doctrine has changed.
1: Mm-hmm.
0: And that change disrupts their safety, their ability to feel the spirit, their belief system. And so, you know, I have a client recently that came into my office due to some policy changes that took place at Brigham Young University. They were a student there and felt that it traumatized their belief system and that they wanted answers now. They wanted to know, why were these policies being made? Who had the authority to make those policies? Did they see the long-term impact? And that it didn't jive with how they felt it should go. And so I had the opportunity to talk with that individual and say, okay, tell me really about your faith. Everything that you're bringing to me that's disrupting you emotionally and creating this depression and this anxiety, because they were even questioning whether or not they wanted to continue as a member of that religious organization. And as we walked through that, they were able to recognize a separation between policy and decisions and spirituality and their faith and the things that they really wanted to hold on to. And we talked about the ability to recognize that we aren't always going to have an answer in a faith crisis. We're not always going to understand why certain things happen, but we can return back to the well. We can return back to some of those spiritual things. We talked about promptings that this individual felt that they had in their lives. We talked about the things that they foundationally believed in. And by the time, you know, we were done with our therapy, the person recognized that for them within the Church of Jesus Christ of Latter-day Saints was still the well that they wanted to hold on to. And so their concerns, they needed to be able to sit aside on a shelf, accepting that they were there, but realizing right now they weren't going to get the answers that they were seeking, but that was okay.
1: Now, you mentioned that they were shaken by changes,
0: mm-hmm.
1: and I can understand confusion, sort of thinking of the brain side of this,
0: mm-hmm.
1: but why is that a faith crisis? Is it because we have maybe based our faith or belief on something that's not that anchor that you're talking about? Is that part of it?
0: Sure. I think within all religious sects, there's the functionality process, and then there's the foundational principles of belief.
1: Mm-hmm.
0: And I think as humans, we tend to tie them together or confuse them together. And when we do that, and there are some significant change or talk given or policy brought forth, it can create that faith crisis because we don't always, as humans, separate the two. And so I think it's important to understand that that faith is a belief in the foundational principles of whatever religion a person belongs to. And then there's always going to be policies and procedures and processes of the, I guess I want to say, entity or organization that manages and is the steward of that

0: doctrine and faith, right?
1: Which consists of people.
0: Yes, and people, man, people make mistakes. I make mistakes all the time, you know. But we tend to idolize in our misunderstandings and forget that people are people. Like sometimes within different organizations, they'll make a person a saint, if you will, and they're just a person. Or they'll put someone on a pedestal, and then that person falls off that pedestal in that person's eyes. And then they have a faith crisis because the faith was in the person and not so much in that individualized doctrine.
1: That idea of waiting and things not being what you think they're going to be makes me think of Mother Teresa, now Saint Teresa.
0: Yes.
1: And her experience with the homes for the destitute and dying, starting in Kolkata now, and other places. And that she shared with her priest or her spiritual advisor her journals of the agony of at some point she started to not feel that presence of God, in spite of the fact that she knew what she was doing was good and it is what had built up her faith before. But that sounds like that's not an isolated incident.
0: You know, I don't think so. I love Mother Teresa's faith to move forward, even though, like you said, she talks about having that one very clear calling and then never really having such a clarity for the rest of her life. But she knew that clarity so well that it gave her the ability to continue. It doesn't mean that she didn't struggle. It doesn't mean that sometimes she wondered, why am I still not getting that type of clarity? I mean, Steve, I think that brings it into a segue that's really important. Oftentimes when individuals are struggling with like major depression or anxiety or bipolar or other personality issues, they may have been used to experiencing spiritual directive a certain way. And then when that imbalance to the brain, the neurological chemicals comes about, they may feel that their spiritual directive has altered, that they don't have the same promptings and the same light and same understanding that they used to. And they may wonder and question, did God leave me? Am I not worthy enough? What should I be doing that I'm not doing? And the reality is sometimes that's a time of standing still, realizing you've done nothing wrong, and realizing that there may now be other avenues to explore in your ability to maintain that trust and hope in your faith. You know, I have many people that struggle with, why isn't my depression being taken away? I pray, I fast, I do all the things that have been suggested. And yet we know depression is a neurological change in the brain. And we do know that faith and hope and those things can help us in managing and working through, but it doesn't mean it will necessarily take it away. And that's a hard place to be. And that's that dissidence, that's that incongruency. And that's where it's setting with the understanding that faith in religious beliefs does not necessarily equate to alleviation of pain or difficulty, but more the hope in knowing I can make it today and then I can make it tomorrow.
1: This is kind of the river flowing the other direction, like the tide changes. A faith crisis could trigger depression, perhaps.
0: Yes.
1: But you're talking about someone who starts experiencing depression or bipolar disorder and that triggering the faith crisis the other way.
0: Mm-hmm. Yeah.
1: And I try and be really open that I'm someone who has and do experience some level of depression.
0: Mm-hmm.
1: And I've actually had that experience of thinking, what changed? Because I'm still living the same life and all of that. And I love what you said. I think we need to normalize that this is a condition that we need to talk about because there's lots you can do about it.
0: Yes. And I like the fact that you point both. We can have a faith crisis that can create depression and can create anxiety. And then we can have a mental health crisis that can create a faith crisis. It goes both ways. You are correct. And foundationally, we come back to the well in all aspects. We may not be feeling the way that we used to feel. We may not have all the answers that we desire. Being able to be still is very empowering to faith and mental health. And we live in a lightning speed world. there's so much research that shows that more and more individuals are not comfortable with not knowing, not having an answer, that incongruency moment, right? Mm. And yet it's so powerful for the brain and for our faith when we can wait for the second marshmallow.
1: Be still and know a marshmallow is on the way.
0: Yes.
1: To quote the scripture,
0: yes.
1: Exactly.
0: Hey, that's a good one. I'll have to think about that.
1: I actually love that you said that they had followed up with...
0: They did.
1: Mm-hmm. It'd be interesting to say in your biography someday, one of these folks, I was one of the marshmallow kids.
0: Yes. Yep.
1: So you talk about being still. Mm-hmm. And I was talking about meditation with one of my kids one time. I said, mm-hmm. What if we do this for just like 3 minutes? And they said, Dad, that is the most boring thing I can imagine. And they were almost panicking at the idea of be still, clear your thoughts. Do you have to work with people and say, you can do this and please try this? What is that process?
0: Well, I think meditation is an individualized as the person, because like I'm going to join your kids in that. Like when people say, okay, we're going to sit still and not think about anything for a few minutes, I'd be like, are you kidding? There's no way I'll do that. I think meditation is the positive empowerment process to the brain. There's a lot of research that shows the brain by itself coming out of UC Davis is a instrument of survival that sees the negative. The brain is always trying to make sure that we're safe and looking for anything that can threaten us. But there's tons of research that shows that we can create that positivity within the brain by the input that we seek. And so that meditation process of empowering, especially in the field of faith and mental health, is the things we know to be right.
1: Mm-hmm.
0: And so when I talk to people about meditating, it's like meditate about things that are good and beautiful and right. I understand right now this is a faith crisis for you. I understand right now you're struggling because this decision was made in your faith. But tell me what's right. Tell me what's good. And when they can do that, they can oftentimes set that which they don't know what to do with on a shelf. I mean, there's lots of things.
1: You're not saying forget about it, ignore it. You're just saying see more.
0: Yes. I mean, I'm a member of The Church of Jesus Christ of Latter-day Saints, and I'm a divorced female in that religion. And that organization is very family-based. They definitely open their arms and let those know who are single that we're needed and wanted. But the culture oftentimes may say the opposite. Hmm. And even in my own personal life, I've had to sit still and go, okay, Christy, it's not about being divorced and it's not about you. This is kind of the culture. The culture is changing. It's going to be okay. And so I've had to set some of those hurts and those difficulties aside, because my anchor is in the faith that I know to be true.
1: I talk to people, of course, of all different faiths and denominations, different traditions, and they, almost without exception, talk to me about how they see God working in their lives. Actually, it's very inspiring to me.
0: Mm-hmm.
1: So if someone comes to you and they have had the experience of receiving some guidance or answers to prayer, and then suddenly they're experiencing some sort of crisis or depression or other mental health issue, of course, that's the first place they go.
0: Mm-hmm.
1: But then it sounds like people might blame themselves. Wait, this is not being fixed, so thus I must be doing this wrong. Is that hard for people who perhaps have had really strong religious experiences to say, maybe I need something more than just faith? Like, maybe God sent my therapist.
0: You know, I think we're getting better at asking for help in that area, don't you? Because I think we're getting
1: more.
0: I think so.
1: I hear about it.
0: Yeah, we're talking about it more. It's interesting, as humans, we tend to blame ourselves first. And I'm not exactly sure all of the science behind why we do that. Maybe because we believe if we blame ourselves, we can possibly fix it. And we always want to fix it, you know, like we always want an answer. And that's, again, where that mental health faith comes in, is knowing there may not be an answer. It's not your fault. And then going back and remembering the times when you had those answers.
1: Mm.
0: You know, you may not have them now. you may never have them again because of the depression or whatever you're struggling with, but you can know what you knew then to be true and find new avenues now, new direction, new pathways for guidance.
1: What, you're telling me I have to learn and grow?
0: Yeah, that's something that seems to be a part of this mortal existence, whether we like it or not.
1: Dragged, kicking, and screaming, we get chances,
0: yes,
1: at least, if we'll take them.
0: One thing I was also going to add is, you know, suicide gets talked about so much in our society right now. And one common denominator, like people will ask mental health professionals all the time, you know, what do I look for to know if someone might be suicidal? The one thing we do know is that most of the time when a person has reached a place for that choice is they have lost hope. And that comes back to relying on your faith, relying on that belief system. And so that's very empowering to us, is we need to constantly, whether we disagree with something, we don't understand something, we need to spend every day seeking to maintain hope. It's really important to us as humans.
1: Oh, you're making me think of Emily Dickinson. I think it's hope is a thing with wings, which sounds like it can lift us.
0: It does. It gives us, in those dark moments when we can return to that faith, because we're all going to have a mental health crisis. We're going to...
1: Wait, will you say that again?
0: Okay. We're all going to have a mental health crisis.
1: That sounds like interesting information. I don't think most of us think we will.
0: Whether it's a death of a loved one, whether it's a divorce, a financial crisis, a child making a decision contrary to what we think they should, a loss of a job, a chemical imbalance in the brain. I don't know anyone who won't have a mental health crisis in their lifetime. We'll process them differently, but we will all have that mental health crisis. And it will be that faith and hope that can lift us through that.
1: You have worked with young people a lot.
0: I have.
1: How do you prepare, or how can a parent, someone listening, or perhaps even a religious leader help prepare kids for those things that are coming in their future, those challenges and those things that will make them question themselves or their faith or whatever it might be? Are there good things we can purposefully do?
0: Allow young people to sit with ambiguity and unknown.
1: And does that mean you have to explain to them what's happening in that process?
0: Sure. It's really important to teach young people how to find answers for themselves. Allow them to struggle. Allow them to come to you with solutions. The brain seeks to find pathways to solve problems. We're almost all problem solvers. And in the journey of learning to do that from a very young age, then when those faith crises come, when those mental health difficulties arrive, we've empowered them with that skill set of saying, okay, I've solved these type of problems before. I can do that now. The exposure of kids today because of the internet is much different than when you and I were younger. And so parents have to begin the process of conversations at 5 and 4 that we might have started at 10 and 12.
1: Yes, because a child needs to be occupied for a few minutes while dinner is being finished, and here's the tablet. You can just start your game and not even have to think about what might be worrying you until it just looms so large that there's no other choice.
0: Yep.
1: You talked about allowing our kids to struggle. That is hard. That is painful.
0: It is, because we love our children and we love family members and friends. We want to give the answers and solutions, but we'll be much more effective if we help them come to those answers and solutions with guidance. It doesn't mean hands off and ignore them, but it means allowing them to explore.
1: And how about when they are struggling and they make a different choice than you hope they will make? That can cause your own crisis
0: yes,
1: as an adult.
0: You know, I work oftentimes with parents whose children have chosen to leave their faith. And that's a hard one for many, many parents. And I then remind individuals that we believe foundationally in the religion that I belong to of the gift of agency. and that we allow in the process of teaching correct principles and then governing yourself. And so it is difficult, but it's more important that a child feels loved in the choices that they make than to feel shamed in the choices that they make, because in that shaming we'll create a division between them and us, but in that shaming we potentially impact their personal faith understanding and their personal mental health.
1: This skill you talked about, not knowing and willing to be still, this whole idea of children making different choices, or even a spouse or someone else making a different choice than you would hope for, boy, there's a big opportunity to practice that.
0: There is.
1: It doesn't sound fun.
0: No, but it is empowering. I don't think it's fun. But any time in the clinical office that we can counsel from a perspective of a belief system, there's research that shows and supports an individual is able to improve quicker. Now, not every single case, but when we can counsel and combine their faith with their journey of mental health healing, there's deeper empowerment in the journey.
1: You speak at parent nights at schools. You've worked with interventions for companies, schools, families facing mental health challenges. Thank you for taking time to come and just have a one-on-one with me. I think this is such good information, so useful. And tell about the book that you have.
0: Yeah, I have a book out. They can get it at Cedar Ford and Amazon. And it is a book on trauma. It's a story of a woman's journey of how she healed from physical, emotional, and sexual abuse. And the title of the book is Fractured Souls, Splintered Memories, Unlocking the Boxes of Trauma.
1: And there's a brand new conference for women that's coming up on May 7th in Sandy, Utah, which is South Salt Lake, called Find Your Voice. And tell me what women who are hearing this might be interested in from that.
0: Thank you for asking. I'm so excited about this conference. We've brought together women of diversity of faith with backgrounds in mental health directives. And this conference is going to talk about critical issues that women face across diversity of faiths. So we have women from different religious organizations speaking. We have women who have experienced certain traumatic events in their own lives. Most of the women speaking are authors. We have Dr. Susan Madsen, we have Carol McConkie, we have myself, we have Megan Decker, and just a bunch of other women who will be speaking.
1: And is there a place to go online for information?
0: Yeah, they go to findyourvoiceconference.com.
1: Excellent. Dr. Christy Kane, thank you for speaking with me today in good faith.
0: Thank you. Thanks for having me, Steve.
1: That's our time for today. Thanks to Dr. Christy Kane for sharing her expertise and her faith. Find out more at drchristykane.com. 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In Good Faith is a production of BYU Radio. I'm Stephen Cap Perry. I hope you'll join me again soon, right here, In Good Faith.

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7: BBC News with Emily Thomas. The man expected to become Britain's next Prime Minister has confirmed that he will be standing for the leadership of the governing Labour Party and the country. Andy Burnham's statement followed the resignation of Keir Starmer. Sir Keir's imminent departure comes in the wake of disastrous local election results. Our political correspondent Nick Eardley reports from Westminster.
8: 72 hours after defiantly insisting he would fight on, Sir Keir Starmer said he had heard the message from his party that he was not the best person to lead them into the next general election. Every decision I have taken has been for the benefit of the country, he added. The pressure to resign had become almost impossible to ignore, from cabinet level down, not least with Andy Burnham arriving in Westminster within hours. Sir Keir will remain in post until his successor is chosen and pledged to give whoever comes next his full support. That is almost certain now to be Mr. Burnham.
7: The right-wing Reform UK party has called for an immediate general election following Keir Starmer's resignation. Meanwhile, the European Union chief, Ursula von der Leyen, praised the British Prime Minister for bolstering European and Ukrainian security. Analysts have said that bond, currency and stock market reaction has been fairly muted. The rightward shift in Latin America appears to have continued, with the right-wing candidate in Colombia's presidential election winning a narrow victory. Preliminary results show Abelardo Dea Espriella defeated his left-wing rival Ivan Cepeda by a margin of less than one percentage point. Addressing supporters in the coastal city of Barranquilla, Mr. Dea Espriella said the result marked a new era.
9: Voy a gobernar.
10: I will govern for all Colombians, for those who voted for me and for those who chose another candidate. There will be no winners or losers. There will be no reprisals, no persecution, because in a democracy there are no irreconcilable enemies.
7: His left-wing opponent has not yet conceded. Pope Leo has said international aid priorities have become badly skewed, with governments more interested in feeding conflict instead of the hungry. He was addressing the UN agency, the World Food Programme headquarters in Rome. Alice Adderley reports.
11: Pope Leo said that access to food was a fundamental human right and urged world governments to increase their spending to combat hunger. Food, he said, was more than a geopolitical interest. Without giving specifics, he said governments had increasingly allocated resources towards growth and security, but this ignored the link between global instability and the poverty that has prompted millions to seek a better life elsewhere. Aid agencies like WFP have had their funding slashed and are unable to provide adequate food to hundreds of thousands in conflicts like Sudan.
1: We felt so lonely and isolated. I literally didn't even know anybody else that was a stepmom. I'm like, why is nobody talking about this? Like, we need each other. We need to be there and support one another. And I look back and I wish I had had someone there to guide me through how to do this transition, this process that people don't talk about enough.

0: Welcome to The Lisa Show, where we take a good look at life. Hey, it's Lisa. And today in our Starting Over series, we're looking a little closer at a kind of change in starting over, which happens at the same time as other big life transitions. In the different kinds of starting over that we've already explored this season, many of these changes have been things that are difficult to plan for, like a financial loss, divorce, or death of a loved one. But others are changes that you choose, like going back to school or finding love. And the one we're talking about today is somewhere in the middle. On this episode of The Lisa Show, we're talking about a kind of starting over that you actively choose, commit to for life without really knowing how it's going to work. We're talking about blending families. At the beginning of this series, in the very first episode of Starting Over, we talked about how you know when you're ready to date again. That decision just to know if you're ready is one thing. But when you arrive at the point where it's time to blend families, there's a whole new kind of starting over. Before kids, when you date, you think of compatibility, spark, shared interest, with the intent to build a life together. When you have kids, however, and start dating, you already have a life. It's been established. It's combining lives. The questions you ask yourself change, and you start to think about what you have control over. And you may think, well, what would my kids think? Will he fit into our family dynamic and culture? Will I fit into theirs? How will we handle disagreements about discipline, holidays, traditions, or activities? I mean, what will it be like? What if we don't like it? And is all of this really worth it? Let me introduce you to Brittany Phillips, a mom of four, including step, biological, and adopted children, and also a certified life coach and step-parent coach who uses her own hard-won experience starting over as a stepmother to help others navigating similar changes. Here's a little bit about her journey.
1: I am Brittany, and starting back in the right place, found myself in a toxic marriage, more than toxic. I guess we could even say abusive if you wanted to, but it was a very unhealthy marriage and felt really scared and confused. With time, that's a whole other story, but with time found myself divorced and single mom, full-time single mom. And I was fairly young. I was still in my 20s, my late 20s at this point. And I'm like, this is not what I want for my life. And so it was a whole start. At first, I felt like my life was over. And that was like the period there until I realized that it was actually just like a new chapter, like a shift in perspective. And back in the dating world, that's an adventure for sure, especially the second time around. And met a lot of people, some really great people, some really interesting people. And
2: interesting, is that the word we're using?
1: Yeah, okay, yeah, cool. That's the word.
2: Continue.
1: Our safe word.
2: Same.
1: And then I met my husband now, his name's Devin, and things just clicked really fast. We had the same values, the same vision for our future. He was a single dad as well, and I thought, this is going to work really well. and it's going to be so perfect. So after dating for a while, we started talking about marriage. We let our kids meet each other. And it was just beautiful. And I thought, this is going to be so easy for us, this blended family thing, because, you know, we're just extra great people. And so it's going to work out perfect.
0: Now, I just want to jump in and say that Brittany and her husband are extra great people. I know them and I can vouch for that. But if we've learned anything on this show, it's that lots of things work out, but nothing works out perfectly. And that's why I'm so grateful that Brittany is willing to walk us through exactly what that looked like for their family as they started their journey of blending.
1: We get married. I move into his house and we get all settled, and immediately, as soon as we move in, things got really hard. I was like, oh no, what did we do? Because we were just so full of hope before that. And the kids are not getting along. You know, they're both used to being only children, and we realized we parent a little bit differently. And so that was hard. Like, I was used to doing it my way. He was used to doing it his way. And so finding like a middle ground that we agreed on was complicated.
0: And parenting was only one facet of what made this so complicated. Now that Brittany and Devin were deep in the logistics of starting over as a blended family, they were beginning to experience a new strain on their relationship as a couple.
1: But since we both come from unhealthy marriages, we're bringing all of that with us too. Even though we'd both gone to therapy and done a lot of work on ourselves in the meantime, there's something about being back in a marriage that was triggering and complicated. And so we immediately jump back into these cycles and habits of getting defensive and just not communicating very well. A lot of things that we had to work on individually, but also as a partnership. And so it just became super complex. And I thought, this is a mistake. People said step families were hard, blended families were hard. And this is why, this is what they're talking about. We've got kids going back and forth between houses. Everything I thought my family would be is suddenly not these things anymore.
0: I think there's something deeply relatable about a moment like this, where you look around and realize that whatever you thought your family life was going to look like, you're just not there. That's a painful feeling anyway. But in the context of this new transition that Brittany and her husband were working so hard for, I can see how there was extra opportunity for self-doubt. Because at this stage of the game, they didn't know if it would get better. And as Brittany knows now, a lot of people experience something similar in the early stages of starting over.
1: It challenged me in every way I can think of, actually, my self-esteem, but also challenging. I wanted to have this certain structure. It was not that way. Holidays are way different than I ever expected them to be. And yeah, it was just super complex. We did eventually, with a lot of work, figure things out, but we felt so lonely and isolated. I literally didn't even know anybody else that was a stepmom at that time. And so I felt really out of place. So with time, I have met a lot of people in blended families now, but I'm why is nobody talking about this? We need each other. We need to be there and support one another. And, it's been 10 years now since we've been married. And I look back and I wish I had someone there to guide me through how to do this transition, this process that people don't talk about enough. If you look at the statistics, in the United States, 40% of families are step families.
0: Wow.
1: That's so high.
0: That's so high.
1: And then if you look at the divorce rates, if you have both have children, you're coming into a family together, it's 70% chance that you will get divorced.
0: That 70% chance that Brittany just mentioned is a pretty common figure in divorce statistics, which are already higher for remarriages, but grow even more when kids are thrown into the mix. And with numbers like that, it's easy to get discouraged. I can't judge anyone in that scenario. There are so many variables that are out of your control. No one's situation is exactly the same, so it's hard to even talk about what's difficult in blending families sometimes. So it's so easy to feel alone in it. It's an isolating situation because it feels like you're set up to fail at it because there isn't this hopeful life together. It's a fresh start approaching it. There's this sense of doom, how are you going to make this work? But hearing what was the most difficult for Brittany can help bring some of those fears into perspective and help us understand how universal that fear is. Brittany took a chance and leaned into that vulnerable feeling.
1: It was like a leap of faith for me, trying to learn how to trust and how to be vulnerable again. And so that was a really big piece for me individually. A lot of healing that had to be worked on.
0: What was the hardest part for you initially as you started blending your family?
1: It's hard to pinpoint the hardest. There's
0: a lot
1: of stuff.
0: You can choose a couple of things. That's okay.
1: So I would say I was the biggest problem for myself.
0: I find that hard to believe.
1: I kept getting in my own way. My own expectations would trip me up. I would get really frustrated that this was the reality and this is what I wanted, and they weren't it wasn't working out how I was hoping. Just with the kids going back and forth. We had one that was with us half the time and then another that was with us all the time. And the frustration that came from that situation, like, I just want to go be a family and go do this fun activity, but we can't do it till Saturday because that's when we'll have all the kids together. And mm-hmm. just little things like that. Or the kids were totally different personalities. Could not be more opposite. And I recognize that that happens anyway, but just like it with your biological kids, that can happen. But the energy was so different. So it would be this one energy for 5 days, and then all of a sudden the energy would shift like completely. And I was like, I don't know how to handle this. Like, this, I'm not okay.
2: Yeah, that's a lot of change.
1: All the time.
2: You have to adapt to all of the time.
1: Yeah. And it was exhausting. And I was like, okay. And then trying to parent, like balancing being the mom versus being the stepmom, they look a little different. And the way you interact is a little bit different. And I know this can vary a lot for different situations, but sometimes children have a hard time accepting a step-parent. So there's something called a loyalty bind where they feel like they're being disloyal to their parent if they accept this new adult. Mm-hmm. And so things like that that I was not expecting.
0: For a lot of kids navigating the transition of one family dynamic to another, growing an attachment to a new parental figure can feel like a threat to the relationship they already have to their existing parent, like they have to choose. This is something a lot of children experience in the early stages of family blending at all ages. I think this really speaks to how every person in the family has to learn a new type of relationship while trying to reconcile the change in their existing relationships. That's a lot of change. It comes with stress and plenty of ups and downs. As Brittany managed all of these variables with her family as she started over within her new life, she discovered that finding peace has everything to do with the expectations she was hanging on to and the illusion of control.
1: I found I had to let go. It started with just even being able to accept what our reality was, because I think I kept trying to hold on. Like, I lived in denial for quite a while that this was my new normal, that we are going to have kids coming back and forth and the schedule is going to be, and I am going to have to be really flexible when something changes last minute, because that is the reality now. And once I let go of trying to control these things that I had no control over, that's when I was finally able to enjoy our lifestyle. But it was like I was clinging on to something that wasn't even there. I was trying to create this imaginary world that would not happen. So just accepting, yeah, we won't have all the kids for every holiday. That's the reality. Yeah,
2: that's a hard reality.
1: Yeah. And there was a grieving process. And so once I was able to like accept it and then grieve it, that my life is a little different than I thought it was going to be. Nobody ever hopes, like when they're a little girl, oh, I hope I can be a stepmom someday. Like, I don't know anybody that thinks that. But it's okay. It's different, but it doesn't mean it's wrong.
0: 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We'll be right back.
3: 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Just be there, present. No obligation, no pressure, no ticking clock. As perfect as that may sound, few of us permit ourselves the chance. We're modern, busy, and connected. Jared Anderson found that his mental health utterly depends on wonder and whimsy in the presence of nature. 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
0: Welcome back to The Lisa Show. Something that I think is becoming clear over the course of this season is that most journeys of starting over will involve grief at some point, even the happy changes and the ones you choose. In order to find your rhythm and accept change, it seems like confronting the grief, the hypothetical what-ifs, the buried expectations you didn't even know you had until all of a sudden your life doesn't meet them, this is part of it. Brittany gave some examples of how acknowledging the grief, hers and her stepson's, for example, allowed her to come into her own in her new role.
1: Yeah, and this looks so different for everyone. But just knowing that my stepson has a mom, and I am not here to replace her in any way, and our relationship will look a little bit different. That's something that was hard for me to accept. I really wanted to be like this person he looked up to and really cared about, right? Just have this special relationship. And I want to preface this by saying we do have a really special relationship, but it is, and it's actually different. The relationship we have is different than he has with anybody. There's certain things he'll come to me about that he won't even go to either of his parents for, that he really gets excited to share with me. But it's not, I guess, just not what I had in my mind.
0: For Brittany, embracing the nuances of this kind of role, not the imaginary version of it or even what she had pictured beforehand, but what it really was, is what brought some of those beautiful, special moments to the forefront. And as she shared with me, this is a process that takes a village. The community around a blended family can make a big difference in accepting and loving a family exactly the way they are.
1: The most helpful thing was just to try to be understanding and flexible. I found it was really hard when people were closed-minded. This is how everybody does it. And I almost felt like judged when we couldn't, or felt guilted sometimes when we couldn't have all of our kids with us, or when they judged, you know, some of our kids are parented a little bit different half of the time. And so there's differences. And I know it's like impossible to even understand if you're not in the circumstance, what that would even be like.
2: Oh, yeah.
1: But those who took the time to just hear and not judge, because it is complicated. It's so complicated when you're trying to parent a child that's in between two houses. It's very tricky. And so like things like it, when we would go to church, sometimes we'd have all our kids, sometimes we wouldn't, right? And so it was really helpful for those who took the time to understand the situation. I've had lots of people in our church who would say, oh, what is your schedule? And just try to get a feel so they could get to know our kids, maybe even have their kids come over, get to know them a little better. That helped, you know, create some community for our kids too, which helps the whole family when our kids can feel safe in the community and accepted and welcomed.
0: Having people understand and love your situation and your family instead of tolerate it or question it every time they see you is such a huge distinction. When we feel safe, we feel seen and really known. Isn't that the kind of community every family needs? Starting over, and especially starting to begin blending families, has so many variables. Wouldn't it be great if when we were at the beginning feeling overwhelmed and unsure about how to do it, that our community was with us, supporting the success of the entire family, rooting for us? I was really curious for those of us who aren't currently blending families, but just thinking that it might be a possibility in the future, what made it possible specifically? Looking back, what was it about Brittany and her husband that made them good at blending families?
1: I want to preface this by saying we did everything wrong. We did it the wrong way first, and then we learned. And so I would not say we were always good at this. I would say we're still practicing all of these things, but it took a lot of humility to be like, you know what? We can't do this the typical way. So we need to think outside the box and do what works for us. We need to let go of what other people might think or what other people's expectations might be. Because in a blended family, it's step family, people are going to give you all sorts of opinions of how you should and should not be doing things. And you need to build this emotional boundary and just let it go back at them. And we are going to make decisions for us and for our kids using inspiration or whatever feels right for us. And we're going to let go of anybody else's expectations, grandparents, neighbors, teachers, whatever. We're going to let go of what they're feeding us and choose what's right for us and for our kids. That's hard to just ignore that. But that's where it helped a lot. The other piece was, I like to call it, I have this analogy, I call it the family fountain. But to have a thriving family, we have to have things happen in a certain order. When I'm strong, my marriage is strong, then I can look at the kids and say, okay, let's strengthen this. And then the water's flowing throughout the whole fountain, and it's just this beautiful thing. But if I just try to start, what people want to do is fill up the bottom first and like only fill the kids. If that's what I'm doing, the water's not going to be flowing. It's just going to be stagnant in that bottom place. And so it feels counterintuitive, but you have to start with yourself. Got to make sure you're good, health, emotionally healthy, right? Their marriage has to be strong, and then everyone wins.
0: I love this metaphor of a family fountain, and I think there's something profound in Brittany's advice. Because especially in a situation where you don't feel like you have as much control as you'd like, and when you're naturally focused on the kids and helping them adjust, to spend all of your time or energy trying to pour resources into just one aspect of family life. And Brittany says that's not the best thing you can do, especially for your kids, ironically. It takes a much more balanced approach, starting with what you can control, and that's yourself and your relationship with your partner. Brittany described how that can be complicated, especially at first.
1: If you want to have a blended family, you're going to have to get really vulnerable. We're not neglecting our kids. That's what people like think, one extreme or the other. When I say we've got to prioritize our partner, that's not what I'm saying. But if you want your kids to have that example of what a healthy partnership looks like, then you've got to put some priority there. It's complicated though. I'm like, we do get like mama bear when we talk about our kids, right? That comes out. And that is really to navigate at the beginning. I think that's really what causes a huge problem for a lot of people is, hey, you can't do that. I'm not talking about if my partner was being abusive in any way, that's not okay. I'm not going to put up with that if I'm trying to keep it separate how it's always been. So if you want to be in a blended family, you're going to have to be open to some changes.
2: What I think might be harder to do is like parenting styles. Like, oh, I don't parent that way. I don't discipline my kids that way. Mm-hmm. Or I do, or whatever. What changes when you're negotiating something that maybe can't be compromised on, but it's just simply a matter of I disagree?
1: Yeah. And what I usually recommend when people get into the blended family, especially the first couple of years, is that the biological parent or that the main parent does the parenting. So in our family, that what that looked like was I'm parenting my daughter. I'm disciplining her. My husband is there to be a support for me, but also to like, I like to think of it as like this awesome, like, cool person that gets to be really fun, like an extra person, but it's not an extra parent yet. Okay. Because the trust is not there. My relationship with my stepson, I still don't discipline my stepson.
0: I love this concept of an extra person, and especially how it takes the pressure off a step parent to somehow replace a person who can never be replaced. I have to admit that this is something I've thought about lately because my kids won't stay young forever. They're not even really that young at this point. And as they grow older, I find I worry about their opinions more and more, which makes the idea of choosing a spouse tricky. I care about what they think. Also, I like being around them and I want them to choose to spend their time with me now and in the future. So who I hang out with and am attached to matters in this. Also, with adult children, they're not looking to call someone dad. It will be an extra adult in their lives. They're not looking for a dad, in my case, which I understand. In fact, we have a running joke in our home that if I were to remarry, that this step-parent would prove to be some dastardly evil villain. I say things like, well, I'd let you go over to Ethan's house, but I'm not sure how your non-existent stepdad Kevin will feel about it. And they play act, Kevin's not my dad, he can't tell me what to do, and play slam the door. And we laugh, and I might actually not be doing myself any favors. But this is our family culture and a way of letting my adult kids know that no one I introduce them is trying to be their dad. But in all honesty, you know, blending families when everyone is an adult and doesn't live at home seems like it's not really talked about a lot. And that's a huge change, too. So I asked Brittany about that, and she had some insights into what changes in the transition of starting over as a blended family when the children are older or even adults.
1: Yeah, I think it's really important to remember that everyone is working through this change. This is hard for a step-parent, but it's also really hard on the kids, even if they're adult kids. This is a lot of change, and everyone's going to process it a little bit differently. And I think the key to success is learning how to communicate and listen and hear one another. This is young and old. It doesn't matter. Let people have a say. Let their voice be heard. And then when we mess up, let's learn how to repair. How do we fix that connection? But I think if you've got adult stepchildren or like you're trying to combine there, I think you walk gently. You don't want to jump in like full force because that can be intimidating and scary as well. So go in, be yourself. Don't try to go in and please people. I think that makes things way worse for the situation. Be who you are, your awesome self, but be aware of what they might be going through at the same time. A huge piece for me, like when I realized that my stepson was in a loyalty bind, that he was like not wanting to like me because he felt like he would be disloyal to his mom, I had this huge aha moment. I'm like, he's going through his own struggle. And that can happen for adults, that can happen for kids, that can happen at any stage. And so if they're not ready for that relationship yet, I'm not going to try to force that. Right? We can't force a relationship. So just I'd be very aware of how people are feeling. But I think keep showing up and keep being supportive. It really comes down to love. Like when we're coming from a loving place, that's the only way through. If I'm feeling bitter and angry and resentful, I'm not going to get any kind of unity or connection that I'm hoping for. Yeah. Right? But if I can shift to coming from a place of empathy and compassion and love, that's magic.
0: I think it's significant that the magic Brittany's talking about came after her mindset shift. She talked about the beauty and joy in her family and the payoff for years of work, hoping they'd be able to find their rhythm together.
1: The best thing, I just think it's so beautiful how I get to be a part of this person's life that I wouldn't have had a chance to any other way. I have a different and unique relationship, and it's so beautiful. I don't know how to explain. I've got kids in different ways. I actually struggled with infertility for 8 years and didn't know if I'd ever be a mom. And now I look and here I am. I've got 4 kids and they came to me in 3 different ways. And that's really beautiful that the way that God works in our lives. I don't know. I just think there's not one right way to do things. And it's, I have to share this, that we've all influenced each other so much in our blended family. And it was really hard because change is hard. But I can look back now and see, oh, wow, I learned this from this person in my family, and they learned this from them. And all the great qualities are like it's rubbing off on each other. And we've all grown so much because of what we've gone through and because of the circumstances. I just love how it works that way. If I had just stayed a

0: I had to ask Brittany what her advice in a nutshell would be for someone at the very beginning of starting over in a blended family.
1: It's not going to be easy, but find your people, find your support, and it will be amazing. It will be the greatest gift of your life. Just keep going. Don't give up when it gets hard, because it's right after it gets hard that it gets to be so great. It's like the peak of the hard, and that you go up this little mountain and then you see the view, and that's the payoff. And that people give up in that first 4 years, that's when it's hardest, and that's when you finally get blended. It usually takes on average 4 to 7 years to feel blended as a family. And I think it's usually in those first 4 years that most people call it quits. So don't quit. Keep going. It's going to be okay. It's going to get easier. I promise it will get easier.
0: That's great advice. When you need support, where do you go?
1: I remember we were probably only been married like 9 or 10 months. And I has taken my daughter to this dance thing, and I met this other girl and found out she was in a blended family. And I was like,
0: I wanted to
1: cling on to her. We've almost been married a year. Does it get better? And she's like, it gets better. The first year's the hardest. I was like, okay. So I just remember, like, I just thought so much of hers. Okay, she did it. I can do it too. There are people out there just like you that have made it. And it, I promise it gets better. I think it's super important to remember you don't have to do it alone. That there is support out there. And there is no shame in asking for support, because this is hard. Like, it is proven over and over again that blending a family is tough. And there are certain skills and things and tools that will make it easier.
0: If there's one piece of advice in the Starting Over series that I'll remember forever, it's to reach out to others in your situation and find support with people who get it. I learned this after becoming a mom and throughout all the transitions of parenting. And I certainly learned it dramatically after the death of my husband and I joined the widower support groups. It was then that I was finally able to quiet my brain and make a path forward because of their influence and conversations with them. People who understood. So why would it be any different here? Finding people who understand your situation, the frustrations, pitfalls, but also the joys and unexpected wonders along the way. I mean, this is priceless information. And meeting people a little further along the road who are willing to share their earned wisdom, regret, and advice, priceless. It is the secret to starting over. I'm so grateful for Brittany being that person in my life. I admire so much that she's willing to share the vulnerable parts of her journey in order to make things easier for others, whether that's the expectations that she had to overcome, the grief, or finding a balance in maintaining a healthy family fountain. Knowing this kind of starting over by blending families is more beautiful than scary, or can be, ultimately, is a really hopeful thought. I think there's something comforting about hearing someone say, this went not at all how we planned, and it was really hard, but look where we are. It was worth it. You're listening to The Lisa Show, and we'll be right back.
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0: Welcome to the Council of Moms, where we take listener questions and we answer those questions together as moms. I'm Lisa Valentine Clark. I am a

0: widowed mom of five kids. I have three kids who are adults and two who are teenagers trying to become adults. It's kind of a tricky parenting phase, but I love being a mom and I love hosting The Lisa Show and this Council of Moms. So that's a little bit about me. And also with us today we have...
1: I'm Cassie Barger. And I am a adoptive mom of three, also a bonus mom. Some people call it a stepmom, but it's just an extra person to love when you call it a bonus mom. And I do content creation for Pinterest and Michelle Gifford.
0: Nice.
1: Yeah.
2: My name's Amy Sunderland. I'm mom of four. I've got a 14-year-old boy and 10-year-old twins and a 4-year-old girl. So three girls and a boy. And I work in finance. I'm a mutual fund manager. So I've kind of been a working mom my whole life.
3: My name is Clarissa Greenewalt. I am new to the club. I have a 4-month-old baby. So she's awesome. So sweet. And I just got accepted to PA school. And I graduate with my bachelor's with my undergrad in medical lab. And, like, I'm counting down the days. 9 more days.
0: Okay. Good luck. That's amazing. Well, I'm so glad that we have everybody here. We've gotten just a wide range of questions from the listeners of things that I think have surprised me, things that I'm like, oh, yeah, this comes up a lot. And just, you know, questions that people are really, like, wondering about that you need outside, like, perspectives on. Because there's only so much you can, you know, figure out yourself and just keep ruminating over and over and over again. And I think this is one of them. This is one that I've asked myself at different times in my life. I've been mothering for, what, 25 years now, and I still have this question. So this one's personal. Okay, this is from Marisol in Amarillo, Texas. I hate cooking, and my husband doesn't care much for it either. It feels like every week we struggle to come up with a food plan for us and our kids. We can never come up with enough new ideas, and then the next week comes, and Boulder just rolls back down the hill, and we have to do it all over again. Does it ever get better? Do you have any tips for feeding a family so that it doesn't feel like a miserable Groundhog Day deciding what to eat every day? I mean, isn't this like the ultimate Council of Moms questions? I just think when my kids were little, I was like, because I don't hate to cook, but it's always a struggle. And now that I have two at home and they're picky and it's not what I want to eat and I come home from work and I'm tired, like, isn't this always the question that we have? So how do you guys mix it up, or how do you decide what to do? We need ideas.
1: Oh my goodness, that is the key question. Our lives are always just everywhere, I feel like. But for me, we do meal planning.
0: Okay.
1: And when our lives are revolving around meal planning, we don't have to worry about it. Just we make it on Sunday and schedule it for the rest of the week and then do grocery shopping for those specific things. And it helps with financial budgets.
0: Okay.
1: And it helps with picky eaters as well, or, you know.
0: Okay. So let's get into the specifics, because I feel like this question, this woman wants specifics. So, like, it is Sunday night, and you have a piece of paper, you have the computer, like walk us through it a little bit.
1: Yeah, so usually we have a list. I have, like, a list of, like, I don't even know. I want to say, like, 60 different recipes we've made over
0: that you just
1: space,
0: have from your
1: that
0: family.
1: I just have for my family, for my husband's family, things that my kids will eat. Mm-hmm. And then we go through that, and we've marked off things that we've already eaten throughout the month. Or things that the kids have been asking for. A big one is, like, taco casserole for my son. It's his favorite one. It's just something that we can throw together. But other things are things that are special birthday dinners or whatever we have to put together. So on that list, we continue and then just say, okay, what's something that we have in our freezer that we can use? Yeah. And then we say, what's something that we can utilize for the next week? Or because if there's a birthday, like I said, coming up, you want to use something else. Mm-hmm. So you're not constantly buying a ton of stuff. You just have it readily available and it's done. So
0: I like that, because it's organized and it's an intentional day of the week where you're like, we're going to take care of this for the whole week.
1: Yeah. Mm-hmm. And then you have it taken care of. And sometimes what I've done in the past where I have a little extra time is I'll make it and then freeze it. And then a lot of people do that is the freezer meals. I don't know if you guys have ever done those or not.
0: Yeah. So what do you guys do?
1: Make it easier.
2: Yeah. No, I think that's great. It's actually like a thing that I struggle every week, even like today. What am I going to do for dinner? I really, honestly, because I don't get off work till late, and so Costco has been, like, my life-saving, you know, that rotisserie chicken that we can do so many different ways. I try to, now that my kid's a little bit older, the 10-year-olds, I try to get them involved a little bit more because usually, oftentimes I'll cook something and somebody's like, hey, I just want mac and cheese. I just want dino nuggets because nothing you cooked was yummy. So it's like, all right, now you're old enough. I try to make them get involved a little bit, keeping the simple meals where they can maybe help cooking and help get that involved. And then they can choose out for that day and the other one really have to eat it because the next day they get to choose their own. Whatever, because I have one that
0: they take turns.
2: Yeah, so I have one that loves spaghetti, one that absolutely hates it. They're twins, so they have to hate whatever the other person wants.
0: I didn't realize that was,
2: So we'll try to still make that, and the next day we'll make the one that one loves teriyaki chicken, the other one just do not like it, you know, one likes ramen. So we try to make so everybody gets their day, so they get their meal, and I try to teach them how to make that meal, you know, the best way possible. Usually we try to do either crock pot or instant pot, not too much stove work, because they'll forget. And I try to do that maybe in the morning right before they go to school. So
3: have your twins always been like that though?
2: When they start learning how to, you know, probably when they're 5, I think, when they wanted to be, when they didn't want to be dressed alike anymore.
0: So. So this is a way to like express their independence.
2: Yes.
0: Like, man, kids will come up with some.
2: I hate ramen. I love ramen. I hate spaghetti. I love spaghetti. I was like, well, today's ramen and tomorrow's spaghetti.
1: Sometimes it goes day to day, doesn't it? Like sometimes they're like, I really want chicken nuggets. And the next day they're like, I hate that. And you're like, okay. You got to tell me what you like today.
4: Right. You're like, but I got all this stuff for it because you said you loved it. You
1: and
4: know?
1: You have to be very, like, willing to change up whatever as well with the meal planning. Because, like I said, there's days where they just, I'm not going to eat that. They refuse. So.
2: But it's I always so say that hard. The kids won't starve. I mean, I just
0: yeah, that's the thing. It's and like a privilege.
2: Yeah, yeah, I was like, you'll find something when you're truly hungry. So
3: fed is best still applies.
0: It's almost harder, I think. Well, harder in a different way. Now that my kids are older and there's fewer of us, because now I became used to like cooking for 7 people, and now there's only 3 people in my home that eat dinner consistently. But usually one of them doesn't like it or already ate because they their schedules change all the time and they don't always tell me. And so that has been a huge shift because like I'm so used to cooking for a lot, and now you know to go from 7 to like 2 is a little bit. Harder in planning. I thought, oh no, this should be easier because it's not like I have to make more. But you don't want to like make a lasagna and then be eating that every
3: and
0: day
3: then have
0: for a whole week. It's like then you're like, oh yeah, do I freeze it or whatever? Yeah. So it's been a total shift in how I'm doing it. When I was growing up, my mom would try to. There were 5 kids in our family, and she would try to be like, she's like, I just try to keep the guessing out of it. And like Monday is soup, Tuesday's chicken, you know, Wednesday's Mexican. You know, Thursday's Italian or whatever, just so you had that in mind. So it kind of cut down your choices.
2: I think it's hard with my kids, you know, different age and different schedule. One eats early, one's at basketball, one's at soccer, one's whatever. And it's
0: dinner
2: very
0: at
2: difficult.
0: 4 or at
2: at 10. So I really have to have a meal that stays well for a long time that can reheat and warm. And the kids, I have a dream of having dinner together every night, but.
0: Isn't that our
2: That was my dream when I had
0: I want
2: newborn.
0: Us to all hold hands in my dream. What would that be?
1: But
0: how
1: down.
0: Can we accomplish it?
2: Yeah, but reality is that's more like a Sunday we can get that. Yeah. But other days are pretty challenging. But that's okay. And they all seem like they're happy.
3: I think this is so funny. I think like being a new mom, like I have such a different perspective in this and like just working and doing school. Like when I get a cook, I'm like, I get a cook.
0: Well, and it's exciting and we don't want to take that away from you.
3: Yeah, and it's just like I get to try something new. And I think like something that really does inspire me to like cook or like try something new. I think it just reminds me of like the lab and being very precise, but like weighing things out on the grams. I know that's so dumb, but like
0: it's I think like, it's my, so like, interesting. It's like a Life in Chemistry, the new TV show that was a book
1: favorite.
0: And it's she's a chemist, but then she's a great cook. And it's like, that makes a lot of sense.
3: Yeah, I just like love, I think it's just like my time away from like school and like all that stressful and like work and things. And so like baking macaroons, it's like my it's my hobby. Like I love, or just like learning, like going to, the other day I went to Ocean Mart, which is like this Asian supermarket. And I just tried like the new sweet potato noodles. I'm like, I'm gonna learn how to cook this. And I did. And you know, you just try new things, you learn how to do it, and you're like, okay. And you find like the websites with like all the recipes that are very simpler, like similar, and you just, I don't know. I love cooking.
0: I like that attitude, though, of like, and bringing your kids in on it. I think mm-hmm. that choice sort of helps them. For just a minute, I tried to have like each one of my kids, okay, you get to choose, you know, what you want for that night. We'll get the ingredients. It didn't work out for me. I'm not saying that it wouldn't work out, but like just to even gather, okay, it's your night. Let's make this together. Where's the recipe? Get the ingredient. And, you know, they weren't maybe as enthused as they were when they planned it, but, and it ended up being more work. But, but I like the idea of them, you know, taking responsibility for that, yeah, or being excited.
2: It can
0: excited.
2: Be messy, you know, yeah. It can be messy. Yeah. It won't be perfect. And yeah. I think the idea was my children kind of learning like, oh, actually it takes a lot of work to put yeah. something together mm-hmm. rather than complain, I don't want to eat this, I don't want to eat this. It's like, well, you know, we did spend a lot of time. Yeah. And when they start doing it, like, wow, this is like 20 steps to get to this place.
0: Yeah. Like, I know. It tastes good.
2: Yeah. So I think hope that they can learn a little bit of appreciation rather than like, yeah. I don't want to eat this.
0: I wish my kids had a more sophisticated palate, but... You know, I don't know if this is a real scientific equation, but it felt like the longer I spent on a recipe, the less likely my kids were able to eat it.
3: Oh,
0: but the
3: no.
0: more likely that my husband and I would have loved to eat it. Mm. Like, you know?
3: Yeah. You have a different appreciation for
0: yeah,
3: it.
0: Yeah, I have a, yeah. But I don't like the idea of, like, you know, being a short order cook and making something individually for everybody.
1: Yeah. Yeah, I don't like that either. I just want to make one thing and then be done with it. I usually tell my kids, there's cereal sandwiches. Like, yeah. we don't like what we're making, then there's always that. And my son lives on peanut butter and jelly, so.
0: Okay.
1: And he's fine. He's taller than my husband almost, so. And it's an effective thing.
0: Yeah. Have you found any good resources, like, online or with other friends and things that you've thought, oh, maybe I'll try that out?
1: Yeah, a few years ago, my best friend and I, we did a recipe swap. We've done that before. Mm. Or you can create a Pinterest board and your friends can collaborate. My group of friends in my neighborhood, we have a group, I think it's like favorite recipes or something. I can't remember off the top of my head, but we post what we've had for dinner that day mm-hmm. and then you put the recipe and then you have so many different recipes together.
0: Oh, that's a great idea. Mm-hmm. Yeah. Just at your fingertips.
3: Mm-hmm. And you know they're good recipes because they're your friends. You
1: yeah,
3: know
1: you
3: what
1: trust
3: I mean?
1: Them.
3: It's like with my sister, she's like, I just made this chicken pot pie. I'm like, send me the recipe.
1: I know.
0: Yeah, like if you're mentioning it to me, it must be good.
1: And
0: yeah.
1: if your kids ate it, then that's like the winner of it, right? Like,
0: yeah, my sister gave me a cookbook where she and her friends got like their very, very best recipes, like from their grandma, like the one, the tried and true, and they put it in a recipe book, and she gave me one, and it's probably the recipe book that I use the most, because you know that every recipe in there is good.
1: Yeah, the ones with the stains on them that have like all the things
3: They've
1: on it, those
3: life.
1: Are the best.
0: Yeah,
1: yeah, they have a little bit of like personality to it.
0: What is your philosophy overall for like your kids and nutrition and stuff like that? I always thought they're going to eat what I put out, and you know, the food pyramid and balanced diet. And now the food pyramid has changed. Mm-hmm. I have a kid who's I have two kids who are vegetarians who just do not like meat, need to find their protein. And like, so what I'm saying is I eat my own words, right? Like you think, no, it's just going to be simple and straightforward. It doesn't always end up that way. So what has been like your guiding philosophy, like with nutrition or what meal prep for your kids?
1: I think that because my husband is gluten intolerant, and that's a big thing for a lot of families. And gluten intolerance, like gluten food with no gluten in it, I should say, doesn't always taste the best.
0: Yeah.
1: And so finding recipes that are very accommodating for that is something that we have to do. But I think that for kids, nutrition is just honestly, they're going to be eating whether you know, healthy or not healthy, if you know it or don't know it. And as long as you know that they're eating, like, I think that's the best advice to give is, like, just make it so that they're happy with what they're eating and then they'll enjoy food. Don't make it something that is a chore to do.
0: Or a fight,
1: right? Because, I mean, there's so many different things that can happen because of food or, you know, I don't know. Anyway, that's just what I'm saying.
2: Yeah, I absolutely agree. I think, you know, I was born in a village in China, very poor. We never had food, and we didn't have electricity or running water, and I was there for first 9 years of my life. So with my children, it's unfortunate, you know, they obviously live in a very different environment than I did, but I always try to let them know that, you know, we're grateful to have any food here, you know, my village out there, or many of me, you know, the billions of people on the planet don't even have any food. So that's kind of a way to start. I usually make sure my children don't waste any food, you know, even if they don't like, unless I have, you know, I have one of my girls obviously allergic to peanuts and all that, but otherwise I say, as long as you're not allergic, like, you're gonna try it, you know, and try different variety, because I can always take you back to my village. It's not really fun.
0: Yeah, you can't argue with mom on this one, buddy.
2: So, and they apparently don't, they just like that, I'll just eat whatever it's on my plate, even if they're not happy, but just knowing that you actually have food is more than a lot of the people in the world.
3: So. I think that's so powerful too. My mom actually immigrated from the Philippines, and it's just like so interesting. I mean, like, I can't give much input because my baby's still on breast milk. So she's still on the liquid diet, you know what I mean?
0: Yeah.
3: But just like growing up with my mom, with, you know, like, we never really went out to eat, and when we did, it was like because we went shopping, and today's our special day, but like eating my mom's Filipino home cooked meals, like, so good. And I like, I don't remember being picky, I don't remember fighting, but I'm so thankful my mom showed us that and showed us like her culture and everything. Now I'm like, food means so much to us. Whenever someone comes over, we're feeding them, and it's just such a powerful tool in a sense.
4: Oh, I couldn't agree more. I feel like food is a superpower for parents to bring their kids together, because like it engages all the senses, you know, and so
1: it's a generational thing too.
4: It ties families together,
1: and you just know there's certain recipes, like you were saying, that cookbook, there's certain recipes that just bring you home too, that you just know. And it's, I mean, it may be the, like, fattiest whatever in the whole entire world, but it just gives you comfort, and it's the comfort that you want your kids to have, is knowing that they're loved in the end, right?
4: Right.
1: That's all that anybody ever wants. And so, yeah, comfort.
4: My sister, her wedding cake was a dulce de leche roll that my mom had learned from her mother-in-law, my dad's mother, who had learned it, you know, in Argentina. Like, and so it, like, whenever we have that, whenever I have dulce de leche, like, I always think of my grandmother, and I think about how, you know, she grew up in Mexico and then lived in Argentina. And it just, I don't know, it ties me to her as a person. Whereas, you know, whether you're thinking about them or not, right? Do you know what I mean? Yeah. Like, you feel like, oh, that's part of,
3: there's
4: of what
3: connection.
4: It is. There is that kind of, and I often wonder what my kids, I'm almost like laughing, like what my kids will be like, this reminds me of my mom.
3: That's so
4: like
3: funny.
4: Like spaghetti. Like, I don't, like, you know, I'm from Nebraska, Utah. Like, what is a fry sauce? Like, I'm just trying to think, like, what flavors, or they will connect. Like, it might have been a tool that I have not utilized correctly.
1: Right.
3: That is so, like, getting married, and, like, my husband's like, this is my favorite meal, and it's goulash. I'm like, what is it? He's like, pasta, ketchup, and ground beef. I'm like...
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11: BBC News with Govinda Gill. The man expected to become Britain's next Prime Minister has confirmed that he will be standing for the leadership of the governing Labour Party and the country. Andy Burnham, who's been sworn in as the new MP for Makerfield, spoke to reporters on his arrival at London Euston station.
12: I made my statements, obviously praising the Prime Minister's dedication, service, confirm that I will put myself forward in the process that will soon be underway.
11: Keir Starmer announced earlier that he would resign. It follows disastrous local election results and a series of government scandals. Our political correspondent, Nick Eardley, says Mr. Burnham's team may not be ready to take power.
13: If you chat privately to his allies, some of them will say, look, we're still finalising our plan for power, exactly what we want to do. We're all talking about Andy Burnham almost certainly being Prime Minister. The fact that we don't know exactly what he's going to do and his supporters are still working out exactly what that plan is, I think will make some quite nervous.
11: Right-wing leaders from across Latin America have congratulated Abelardo de la Espriella for his narrow win in Colombia's presidential election. Argentina's president, Javier Milei, said Colombians had chosen the path of economic freedom. Ecuador's Daniel Noboa said Colombia had opted for order over impunity. Thousands of opposition supporters took to the streets in Colombia to protest the result, and the left-wing candidate, Ivan Cepeda, has not conceded. Online Latin America editor is Vanessa Buschluter.
14: Ivan Cepeda wants to wait until the official results are counted, which could take the rest of the week. But he hasn't really outrightly challenged those results because so far the voting system in Colombia has been very reliable, and the first round showed that there was very little difference between the preliminary and the final results.
11: Mr. De La Espriella has pledged a military crackdown on illegal armed groups. A fire at a training centre in northern Indian city of Lucknow has killed at least 14 people. Several others were injured in the blaze in the three-storey building. An official said some students were hurt as they tried to jump from the first floor. It's not clear what caused the fire, which has been brought under control. The incident comes weeks after a fire at a hotel in Delhi killed more than 20 people. Alan Greenspan, the influential economist who steered US monetary policy during his five terms as chairman of the Federal Reserve, has died aged 100. Serving under four presidents, Greenspan helped shape American capitalism from the final years of the Cold War to the dawn of the digital age. But he's been criticised for creating the conditions for the 2008 global financial crisis. World news from the BBC.
15: And that broke the rules of what I thought popular people were like. Rod was popular, but that day my respect for him just went through the roof. And I just got mentored.
0: Welcome to The Lisa Show, where we take a good look at life. Hey, it's Lisa. When I was in the sixth grade, I was set up with a college student to be my mentor, and it changed my life. Her name was Libby Snyder. Unlike a lot of accidental mentors, where you find someone in your life path, it was actually a kind of formal pairing. The Nebraska Human Resources Research Foundation at the University of Nebraska paired successful college students with young students that showed some leadership qualities, and they paired them with the hopes that the college student would invest in the younger student in formal and informal ways. They reasoned that the best way to help people grow and develop their strengths is with successful people who are willing to invest in someone. And Libby Snyder wanted to invest in me. After the pairing, it quickly turned into friendship. I didn't think of it in terms of a mentorship, but it absolutely was. Sometimes we met as an organization for retreats and get-togethers, but it was mostly informal. Libby would pick me up after school and we'd get something to eat and talk, or we'd go for a drive and talk, or she'd come over to my house and talk. This lasted for years. As a sixth grader, this really confused me initially. I thought this was maybe for an assignment or something, and she'd get busy and not want to hang out with a little kid. But I was wrong. Libby taught me about school, interests, career, friends, and relationships in a big sister way. She was kind and encouraging and helped me understand that it was important and worthwhile to talk about the things that mattered to me. She was smart and beautiful and stylish and cool and athletic and poised and fun. And I still want to be like her when I grow up. Years later, I sat at the guest book table at her wedding. I believe that part of living a good life is helping others to live a good life. And I'm so grateful to the countless people like Libby who have helped me be the person I am today. And the crazy thing is most of the people I would consider mentors in my life probably didn't even know they were making an impact on me. The power we have to impact others, especially those who are younger than us, is significant. So if you're a parent, a friend, a teacher, a neighbor, an employer, or a youth leader, yeah, that means all of us. This episode is for you. Today, I have a friend in the studio who is not only funny and charming, but he's also one of the best mentors I know. John, by the way, has impacted countless youth and adults over his career. I listened to some of his cassettes as a teen, and if you're under 30, I'll explain what a cassette is later. I loved those cassettes. They were hilarious, but they also made me want to be a better person. John is a prolific author, a popular teacher, a successful podcaster, and a beloved husband, father, and grandfather. He also does a spot-on Barney Fife impression. John knows the secret sauce for what it means to be a good mentor, and today he's going to share some of that recipe with us. I am so grateful for you to come in and talk about something that I think people think about in a different way. I don't think people normally think of themselves as mentors.
16: Right.
0: But once you start talking to somebody about people who've influenced them, had an impact on them, or you get them talking about how they want to influence their kids or other people, then they go, oh, that's mentoring. And it kind of changes it. How do you see or define mentoring?
16: I feel like young people relate more to examples than to principles. Do you know what I mean?
0: Oh, yeah.
16: You don't hear a young person saying, well, my friends are doing that, but you know, the principle of it kind of bothers me. But you do hear
0: That's
16: young
0: so
16: people
0: true.
16: Saying, she does it, he does it, why can't I?
0: Right.
16: On the other hand, you don't hear adults usually saying, well, they did it, why can't I? They're saying, yeah, I know, but the principle of it. We grow more into, I think, the idea of following principles. But at first, we just look around and we follow examples.
0: Yeah, show me how to do it.
16: And mentors are just examples. Everybody's trying to figure out, how do I do life? And they look around for examples. I want to be like that guy. I want to be like that lady. I want to be like that person, you know?
0: I still feel like at my age, maybe now more than ever, I'm looking for mentors of how do I navigate this situation or this life stage that I'm in. What has your experience been with mentoring? How have you come to learn what you know about mentors?
16: Well, there's an old saying, I think. I think it's an old saying that when the student is ready, the teacher appears. If you just decide to mentor somebody, nobody wants to be fixed, right?
0: Yeah.
16: Nobody wants to be nagged or something like that. But I think there comes a point for everybody where they're willing to say, I could use some help. I could use some advice on this. And boy, when that happens, that's a wonderful moment. But there's a sequence. There's an old saying, people don't care how much you know until they know how much you care. And I remember as a I was probably 13 or 14 or something. And in a Sunday school class, I mentioned one of my loves was, I think it was airplanes on this occasion. And this Sunday school teacher showed up midweek at my house with all these articles he had clipped from magazines that he loved about airplanes.
0: Oh, wow.
16: I was just, wow. I just, the whole thing, I don't have those articles. I didn't keep them. But what was my thought about him? He cares.
0: Oh, yeah, he cares. He paid attention to what I said. And then he thought about something that would add to my life.
16: Yeah. And because of that, I looked at him differently. And he wasn't trying to fix me or anything, but he was like, oh, you love airplanes. Let me show you something I saw, and opened that friendship kind of mentoring thing.
0: I love that. I think that that is instrumental in our lives. What other mentors have you had or has shown up for you when you were ready?
16: I remember I was at a conference called Time Out for Women. And before my speaking part, this incredible singer named Dallin Bayless got up. Probably know who he is.
0: Yeah.
16: And he sang Bring Him Home from Les Miserables. Or however you say it, and just brought the house down. It was beautiful. Some were weeping, some were swooning. Talk about a tough act to follow.
0: Yeah.
16: You know, I can impersonate Barney Fife, but I can't sing like that. And I was so thrilled that when the time came to fly home, I was sitting next to Sir Dallin Bayless on the plane. And Lisa, he changed my life.
0: Really?
16: In one sentence. Because I just asked him, what are you doing these days?
0: Yeah.
16: And I don't know what he's doing now. This was a long time ago, but he said, I'm teaching a seminary class. Oh, I thought you were traveling on the road and being the phantom and stuff like this. And he said, well, one of my mentors, he used that word in the music business, told me, you ready? Because I was like,
0: no, tell me.
16: Grab me a pen.
0: Yeah.
16: He said, regardless of your original intention, you will eventually become what you surround yourself with. And I was like, wait, let me get a pen. I got to write that down. Regardless of your original intention, you will eventually become what you surround yourself with. And he didn't tell him what to do, but to his credit, Dallin looked at his own world. I don't know all the details, and had to evaluate, is this what I want to become? And in fact, I actually did a talk later on. I called it the parable of the marinade, because you become what you marinate in. And I used his example at the beginning. Somebody else said once that you are the average of the five people you spend the most time with, which is a fascinating thought.
0: It really is.
16: And can be empowering and wonderful, or can cause you to step back and look at your world.
0: Yeah.
16: Anyway,
0: reevaluate things.
16: Yeah. So I just thought, Dallin, thank you for saying that, because I have thought about that ever since and have tried to be more careful about what I'm surrounding myself with, what I let occupy my thoughts and my mind, what rests in my mind, you know.
0: Right.
16: There's mentors that I feel like I've had that I've never met. I always wanted to meet Stephen Covey, and I never did.
0: Oh, wow.
16: But I listened to hours and hours of him, and he taught me so many things. I always wanted to meet him. That was on my bucket list. I mean, he said something once that I just thought, wow. He had written words on the board of, you know, vision. Like, yeah, have a vision, have goals. Passion, yeah, be fired up about your goals. Discipline, yeah, be disciplined to do things. And so I'm looking at all of those, and he goes, Hitler had all of those.
0: Ooh.
16: Right?
0: Yeah, that stops you in your tracks.
16: And then he said, what didn't he have? And he wrote conscience. I thought, oh, wow. Vision, discipline, passion, and conscience. Mm-hmm. What's right? What's good? What serves? What helps? Just, you know, things like that made me, I want to meet that guy. You know, I'll listen to anything he says, because I thought that was a brilliant insight.
0: Yeah.
16: I discovered, because I had friends that mentored me in a way, was that it's much better to be respected than it is to be popular, because popularity ends on yearbook day, but respect lasts forever. I still remember really amazing things that I saw friends do that made me think, wow, I'd like to be like that.
0: Yeah.
16: And that's how perhaps we can mentor each other. One day I was was at Highland High School in the hall with a bunch of people talking after lunch like we did. And one of my friends, his name was Rod. He was from back east originally. In fact, it was kind of funny when we first met him and asked him his name. He said, Rad. And we said, Rad? No, it's Rad. Rad? No, Rod. You know, it's Rodney. But he dismissed himself in the group. Hey, I got to go. And he was walking down the hall and a door opened. And I just happened to see this, but it was the special education room. And this teacher was pushing a pretty severely disabled boy in a wheelchair out of the room. And Rod saw him and stopped and got down on a knee and was patting his hand and talking to him. And this boy couldn't respond. Hmm. He had a towel in his lap because he drooled. Mm-hmm. And Rod was just, hey, how you doing? You know, and I want to see you later on. Rod was like a student body leader. And that broke the rules of what I thought popular people were like. Hmm. And Rod was popular, but that day my respect for him just went through the roof. And I just got mentored. I want to be like that. How do you do that? Because that would not have been my first inclination, I'm sorry to say. Right. But I saw Rod and went, oh, man, I want to be like that guy right there. And so that's where I think maybe you're not going to have young people coming out of the woodwork saying, hey, I could use a mentor. Will you mentor me?
0: 100%.
16: But if you can just be an example, because you have no idea that they may be watching you like I watched Rod that day and make some new rules for their own behavior based on what they see you do, how you treat your wife, how you treat your children, how you talk about others when they're not there, all that stuff.
0: I'm wondering, sometimes you see people that youths of today, the youths of America, for whatever reason, flock to. Or I've heard a lot of leaders say, well, yeah, I don't know how to reach that audience. And some just do naturally. Why do you think that is, that some youths sort of like, oh, I'm going to listen to her or I'm going to listen to him?
16: There's probably some mystery in that. But I think it really helps to be relatable. We're just all in this together.
0: Yeah.
16: Trying to do the best we can. And I've messed up. And if I can get in front of a group and tell them how I messed up, then maybe it doesn't seem so
0: daunting,
16: so far away. And just we're all trying to figure this out. And so maybe that helps to be relatable.
0: Mm-hmm. Because that is a big trust. Why do you think that a lot of young people trust you and trust what you have to say?
16: I have no idea. And maybe part of it was, you know, my high school experience early was tough. My family moved. And to be vulnerable, I had an acne problem. There were days when I stayed home from school.
0: Oh, wow.
16: Because I didn't want to be seen, you know?
0: Wow.
16: And that was a hard time. And maybe kids can relate to that. Mm-hmm. I don't know. And I think there's a lot of anxious young people out there these days. And,
0: yeah.
16: And a voice that can say, you're going to be fine. Keep going. Just keep trying. Maybe that's helpful. Maybe they grasp onto that. It gives them some hope.
0: Right. Well said. I love that.
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0: I'm just thinking about anyone in any situation, whether it's parenting or mentoring as an educator or in a church setting, in a community setting, in sports, whatever. Do you have some conversation starters that you feel like are more effective than others?
16: Yeah. And, you know, there's such power in just listening that if you can get somebody talking and they feel safe talking, like, what's the best thing that's happened to you today? You know,
0: yeah.
16: If you had no obligations today, what would you do?
0: I always like to ask, like, what is a typical day like for you? Because
16: yeah.
0: I think I assume, but it's so different than what I was or did as a teenager. So I'm curious about that.
16: Yeah. And another one that's good is there something that you're good at that people don't know?
0: Oh, yeah. Yeah.
16: Who wouldn't want to say, well, actually, you know.
0: Right.
16: And share that with you. And again, this is hard. Some don't want to open up. If they feel like you're trying to fix them, listening is incredibly affirming, just to listen to someone and where they're at. As soon as you go into let me solve that problem for you mode, they might shut off a little bit, but if you can get them just to talk.
0: Because I think that sometimes like miscommunicates that you don't have confidence in them, that you think they can't do it.
16: Yeah, and what if you turned it around? Wow, that's an interesting problem. What are you going to do? What have you thought about doing for that? And even if you have an idea in mind.
0: It's true, though.
16: But when someone figures it out on their own, can I tell you a story?
0: Please.
16: One of my mentors, Menlo F. Smith, was my mission president in the Philippines. And a problem came up, and I was assigned at that time to work with him in the mission office. And I said, President, this just happened. What should we do? And it makes me laugh because I'm kind of embarrassed. But he was like, do you want to get ahead in business? And I didn't know if I did or not. I was like,
0: maybe.
16: What's the right answer here? Yes. And he said, never come to your boss with a problem. Always come with a recommendation. And boy, over the next few weeks, things came up. What would President do? What would President do? And you know what? Because of his training, I put myself in that place. Mm-hmm. I could usually think of something. And something that would work, something that might not. I was doing it myself and could come to him. And it's empowering and it's affirming to say, I want you to wrestle with this and come up with something. Mm-hmm. You know, he's a mentor to me. I think about stuff he said all the time. And as President Smith used to say, a real leader trains leaders when he leads. And when we go to the scriptures, for example, we see Paul mentoring Timothy. Mm. And for years, I didn't understand the old King James English, let no man despise thy youth. I was like, were you a bad kid when you were young or something? The other translations that I've looked at are like Paul saying, Timothy, don't let others look down on you because of your youth.
0: Yeah.
16: Just be an example of the believers. And it was like, oh, okay.
0: Yeah.
16: Don't worry about your age.
0: Don't worry about it.
16: Yeah. Just what are you supposed to do? Do that. But I think there's a little bit of work involved sometimes, a little bit of maybe even discomfort. One of my mentors, when I was working here at Brigham Young University with the Especially for Youth program, mm-hmm. was Kathy Schlendorf. And I remember she stopped me once and asked me if I knew what a blind spot was, like as a driver. Oh, yeah, it's where you can't see. It's right there.
0: Yeah.
16: But you can't see it because you're not looking in the right place or something. And she said, John, you have a blind spot. And when you know somebody loves you, it's nearly impossible for them to offend you. Mm-hmm. Now, Kathy could have just said, oh, you're fine the way you are. But maybe it's more loving to say, John, you have a blind spot. There's something you're doing that's hurting you and you don't even know about it. And I think I had been on a date with somebody and got back to her that I was distracted and wasn't a very good listener or something.
0: And she let you know.
16: And she did. She let me know and she was right.
0: She was?
16: Mm-hmm.
0: So what did you do?
16: I tried more to listen. Hmm. But you know what? She was right. And I thought about that so often, about this idea of a proper time and place where she could say, you have a blind spot. Mm. I thought, you're right. And thank you for being willing to share that with me, because somebody who just said, oh, you're just great the way you are, I never would have known. Or I might not have known until later or through more difficult experiences.
0: Right, right.
16: Yeah.
0: That's so good. I love that. I'm wondering, there is this element of being in the right time, right place. And sometimes you may not even know the impact that you have, but it doesn't mean that it is any less instrumental or important.
16: I just think you cannot fail to be making a difference in some
0: way.
16: You
0: really do feel that way.
16: You are making, your example is making a difference somehow. Hmm. It has to be. Now, whether they articulate it or not.
0: Right.
16: You know, some young people don't say much.
0: Right.
16: And I like to encourage them. If you're in class and you learn something or something wonderful happens, will you please do what I didn't do enough?
0: Yeah.
16: Walk up to your teacher and say, and this is the phrase I like to give him because it's biblical. Mm-hmm. It was good for me to be here. Oh. Just say that and walk away and you will make their day, right?
0: Right.
16: So I think I got to try to ask young people to do that more often, like their right. teachers when they're still young.
0: Right.
16: And tell them thanks.
0: Yeah, that impact is so good. I'm wondering if there's a way that you sort of draw a line where you're being persistent and consistent, but not nagging.
16: Is it Mark Twain that said nothing is harder to put up with than the annoyance of a good example? I think you're just...
0: Well, that's good.
16: And there's something wonderful about being consistent. Who did I hear recently? Simon Sinek, is that how you say his name? Mm-hmm. He said, consistency is a superpower. That idea of being steady and calm and assured.
0: Yeah.
16: In a world where a lot of young people are pretty anxious, so nice to tie to somebody who's not confused, who's serene, secure, just keeps on going. Yeah. Right.
0: Just keep showing up.
16: Yeah. One of the stories that just gets to me is Job, of course, when his friends, at first, his friends are awesome because they just show up and they just sit with him and they don't say a thing. And so what's the message? Where your friends were here. And as soon as they open their mouths and try and explain, well, maybe God is doing this or maybe that's when everything
0: went
16: south.
0: When they're trying to speak for God and come up with answers.
16: Yeah.
0: When we try to do that.
16: And I can't even imagine what you've been through personally, Lisa, in that, in your own struggles of trying to make sense of things and some which we may never make sense of in this existence, right? But do what those friends, just be there. And they didn't say a thing. And I think that's...
0: What an example.
16: That's mentoring. And they didn't say a word.
0: I hadn't thought of it that way.
16: They were just there.
0: Yeah.
16: I remember hearing a story about someone who had a death in their family. And this man came over, just knocked on the door, and without saying much, just said, can you show me your shoes? And I guess they had one of those families where everybody takes their shoes off. And he just sat down and shined everybody's shoes, didn't say a word, and then left. And what that meant to them, somebody cared.
0: And that immediately trips my mind of someone who did almost the, it wasn't shoes, but almost the exact same thing. Came to my door at a, saw a need, took care of it, didn't say anything, left.
16: Yeah.
0: And I think of it often.
16: Yeah.
0: Of like, I want to be like that.
16: Yep. And
0: I'm going to try to be like that.
16: Me too.
0: Yeah. I'd love to ask you about some specifics about how you feel if you could be that mentor to young men, young women, of how you help them navigate that sort of like self-doubt, self-consciousness, so that they feel that confidence to move forward.
16: Yeah.
0: Because I feel like that's how you combat that anxiety.
16: Right. There is a story in the Book of Mormon, and Mormon at one time, Mormon's not a church, it's a person. It's a 10-year-old when he first is introduced to us. And he speaks of a man named Ammaron. And it's really interesting because he said, when I was 10 years of age, Ammaron came unto me.
0: Yeah.
16: A 10-year-old's not going out, I need a mentor. Yeah. Where can somebody
0: who
16: would like
0: to live?
16: Right. Ammaron came to me and said, listen to this, I perceive that thou art a sober child and art quick to observe, which is probably a trait you don't see in a lot of 10-year-old boys, but I've always thought, I bet he was watching him for a while. I bet that Mormon probably thought, really? He saw something in him that he didn't see in himself. Mm. What kid wouldn't love to have an adult that he respects come up to him and say, you have a gift.
0: Yeah. And here's
16: you
0: what
16: may
0: it is.
16: Not even see it. Mm-hmm. Can I tell you about what I see in you? And then he said, I want you to observe this people. When you're 24 years old, go to the Hill Shim, find the records. And he's given him a path and a purpose. Mm-hmm. It's this really nice little concise kind of model of mentoring. And again, it takes some finesse. But in this case, I think he saw something in this young boy that he didn't even see in himself. Who knows what they're all about when they're 10?
0: Right.
16: Well, I didn't, but maybe he did. But this man came to him and told him, I see some things in you that I want you to develop. And I heard Sherry Du say this once, we want you to figure out what we have figured out, and we want you to figure it out quicker than we figured it out, right?
0: Yeah.
16: And there was a story about this dad and some brothers that went camping. Mm-hmm. And they're all excited. We're going to get up at 4. We're going to go fishing. It's going to be awesome, right? And so they get up early, and the youngest brother is so excited to go. And everybody at that point is like, yeah, I want to sleep a little longer. Yeah. And he's like, oh, I'm going to go by myself. So he gets his fishing pole. It's totally dark outside, but he's going to make his way to the lake. The best time to fish is early in the morning. And he says, as I'm walking to this lake, I hear this boom sound behind me. Boom. Boom. And kind of reminds me of Jurassic Park. It's an impact tremor, you know. He hears this sound behind him and he keeps moving. And eventually he realizes he's being followed by a bear.
0: Oh my gosh.
16: I know. And he picks up his pace and the bear picks up his pace. And he talks about breaking into a run, going past campers and hitting them as he goes by, like, somebody wake up, somebody help me. And this bear is following him and nobody's there. And he's praying, what do I do? What do I do? And he has this thought of seeing in a circus, an animal tamer pointing something at the big cats, you know, pointing something at him and just looking at him in the eyes. And he was exhausted. He couldn't climb a tree. The trees weren't big enough. The bear would follow him anyway. And he whipped around and pointed the only thing he had, his fishing pole, at the bear. And he said the bear stopped. And he said, I was shaking. My fishing pole was shaking.
0: Yeah, yeah.
16: But I just stared at the bear and the bear started going back and forth on his haunches. And it started moving toward him again. And he just looked at him and shook that fishing pole. And he said, eventually the bear turned and went away. He said, that's when people started opening up their camper doors. Was that a bear? You know?
0: Yes. I was trying to tell you.
16: And I felt like when I've been in a position as a church leader, what a beautiful story to say. Sometimes you got to turn and face the bear. Mm. Are you having troubles? Are you having addictions? Are you having habits that you want to overcome? I'm here to help you turn and face the bear. And we can do this together, you know?
0: Yeah.
16: And young men are having trouble, young women having trouble, if they feel like there's somebody there to help them turn and face the bear. And we can stare this down together.
0: Right.
16: We can do this together. And the power of us together, we can beat this thing and make this bear walk away, even if all we've got in our hand is a fishing pole.
0: One of my greatest fears as a parent is that I didn't teach my kids all the lessons they needed or say all the things they needed to hear. I know we didn't talk about bear survival skills. I mean, Alexa, make a note to talk to my kids about bears. There's just so many things I want them to know and that they need to know. Now that most of my kids are out of the house and beyond my daily influence, it can really send my mom mind into a tailspin. But after speaking with John, it reminded me that life lessons and inspiration and love come from so many other places than just parents. Mentors are everywhere. They're the everyday people that are doing more listening than fixing. They're the ones paying attention to what matters to others and showing that they care. They're pointing out blind spots with love and when the time is right. They're identifying the strengths that others may not see in themselves. They're the ones standing shoulder to shoulder with someone when a proverbial bear crosses their path. And they're also the ones just being an example. My guess is that you and I have been one of these people at one time or another for other people. So give yourself a pat on the back and keep up the good work. Because with enough mentors in this world, there is hope for parents everywhere. Not all of us will be lucky enough to have a Libby Snyder show up on the doorstep to mentor us, but all of us can be a Libby Snyder for someone else. 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
1: Welcome to the Council of Moms. I'm your host, Lisa Valentine Clark, and I have assembled a crack team of moms with wisdom, with enthusiasm, with experience to bless the world. 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We can't do it alone, so you don't have to. And the Council of Moms is here to help, here to assemble different ideas, experiences, mothering experiences, personalities, all to give you ideas to benefit you and your specific family. 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And as always, Council of Moms, made with real moms. Here are our real moms today, and I'll let them introduce themselves. 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
2: Hi, I'm Juhi Raizada. I'm a pediatrician and a parent coach in the season of raising two teens of my own. Being the passenger princess, holding my breath when my new teen drives is fun.
1: Wow. Good job. We are here for you.
2: Thank you.
3: I'm Allison Dayton, and I am the mom of three, and I have one delightful granddaughter, and I work with families who have LGBTQ children, and especially moms.
1: Especially moms.
4: Love it. I'm Stephanie Roth, and I have six kids altogether. I have three in one group in their 20s and three in one group in their tween teen stage. So doing it again. Here we go.
1: You've got a little bit of everything. I like that about you. Yes. Okay. Well, we've got the right group here together. And here is today's question. Dear Council of Moms, our teenagers love money. Specifically, our money. More specifically, spending it. Some of them will be out of the house soon, and I want them to be financially independent. Also, it wouldn't bother me if they started being a little bit more financially independent now. Yes, that thing you saw on TikTok is very cool. Use your own money. Just wondering if anybody's been here and what works. How do you prepare teenagers to be financially independent adults? Man, is this a big question. What do you got, Council of Moms?
3: This is a hard one.
4: It's so hard.
3: It's changed so much. Like when we were kids, there wasn't, other than like a piggy bank, you know, or a divided piggy bank, there weren't very great resources. But
1: yeah,
3: nowadays,
1: do you remember like you'd have the jars and you'd be for spending money, for saving, for a special thing.
3: Uh-huh. Yeah. And like, I'm not sure that ever really, I mean, it's there, but our money's not even here anymore. Like, we're not even going to have pennies soon. So it's really different.
1: Okay. To answer this question, how you prepare your teenagers to be financially independent adults, it's not just about like saving and spending. You've got to teach them, or I wish I would have taught them better about compound interest, about interest rates, about investments, mutual funds, the stock market. Like I wish it would have been a bigger thing of now I find myself having more open conversations about like Social Security, 401ks, mutual accounts, and things like that as they are getting their first jobs or they're saying like, oh, how do I spend? What is a credit score? Why is it important? Why would I take out a loan? Why wouldn't I?
4: Right.
1: I mean, all of these concepts are just, it seems so much more important than just saving, spending.
4: Exactly. Seriously,
2: and also a little bit harder to teach because of the quick dopamine effects that, you know, social media and scrolling is causing. It's really hard to teach delayed gratification in this day and age.
4: Yeah, for sure.
2: Yeah. And so, but I think the other thing would be to, which I try to practice in my home is to, obviously, you know, as a parent, you always feel like you don't want to spoil the child by just giving everything they want. And then obviously that's the question of this mom is, you know, how

0: How do
1: Yeah.
0: I raise a financially responsible individual? Is to, we always in our home talk about needs and wants. And so the needs are going to be 100% met, but wants are going to be, helped with, but have to be earned in our home.
1: Okay, yeah.
0: So, and we don't pay like for doing chores around the house, because
1: Okay.
0: those are, you're part of the house, you're living in the house, so you do have to do, you do have to keep your room clean, and you do have to help out around the house with your laundry and dishwasher
1: Yeah.
0: and other chores. But then we talk about ways to like earn money, like say lemonade stands or anything else, like teenagers, getting a job, things like that. That
1: Babysitting.
0: helps, yes. A pet sitting, babysitting, working at, like
1: Part-time jobs.
0: part-time
1: Yeah.
0: jobs at a fast food restaurant, things like that. Because I feel like when they, and same goes for me, like if I work hard and I earn something and I buy something for myself, I respect it more and I take
1: Yeah.
0: care of it better than just kind of, getting it handed to me. And so I think the whole thing about this is like I feel passionately about teaching children about abundance mindset and scarcity mindset, because I don't want money to be like scary, like,
1: Right.
0: oh no,
1: Yeah, I
0: like
1: think
0: we
1: that's an
0: can't,
1: important point. Yeah, totally.
0: So I my efforts are always to just say, okay, let's look at it and how can you earn this, versus like saying no, you don't, you don't deserve it, or you don't just get whatever you want. Like I try
1: Yeah.
0: not to use those words. And I try to make it like a more positive experience. Like my son, he wanted PS5, and there was like an old piano sitting, and I was like, okay, well, maybe you could figure something out. Maybe we could get some money by selling this, and then use it for your PS5. And it worked out. Like he posted it on Facebook Marketplace. It sold within 24 hours, and the price was exactly the price of PS5.
1: Oh,
0: And
1: that's great.
0: so it was such a like gratifying experience for
1: Yeah.
0: him and for me, because I felt like I just didn't give it away, and he was able to figure out a way to actually, earn it.
1: Yeah.
0: And so it was a win-win situation.
1: Yeah,
0: So
1: I feel
0: good.
1: like that's what motivates kids, at any age, is it has to be something that they want. Right. If there's something that they really want, then that's where you can come in and be like, okay, well, let's discuss different ideas about how you might get that
0: Right.
1: thing. My son, when he really wanted a 3D printer, and this is when they were first coming out, so they were
0: Oh, yeah.
1: pretty expensive,
0: Cool.
1: right? He was
0: That's so
1: 14,
0: cool.
1: so he
0: Yeah.
1: couldn't really go out and get a job. But he came to me and he was like, this is what I really want and this is why I want it. And I was like, I love that. Okay, so what do you think you could do to earn the money? And he's like, I don't know. I'm like, well, what kinds of things are you good at? He's like, I'm good at building Legos. And he was really good at building Legos.
0: Oh.
1: And I was like, okay. I said, you have a lot of experience with younger children because you have three younger siblings and you're really good at playing with them. And he's like, oh, yeah. I said, what about doing something like a Lego camp during the
0: Ooh.
1: summer? And he was like,
0: Oh, wow.
1: oh, so like, what would that look like? So we sat down and I had him do it and I just kind of coached him on, well, this is, how long do you want the camp to last and how much would you charge? And would you need Legos there for them to use? And if so, do you want them to bring a set or have that be in the price of the Lego camp so that they have a specific set to work with? And he was so excited. He ran Lego camps all through his teenage years. They were so
0: Oh, what a
1: successful
0: great
1: I
0: thing.
1: bet that he didn't actually get like a a fast food job because he made more money doing Lego camps. And he did a great job with
2: you're
1: them.
2: Teaching him how to be an entrepreneur too. Right. That's yeah. so great.
1: It was so good. And he just loved it. And so he bought, 1 year he bought his 3D printer. 1 year he bought his own saxophone so that he could play in the jazz band. Like he really got it, right? Now, yeah. which was so exciting, but they have to be motivated. And yeah. Like my three youngest children aren't motivated for anything. I'm like,
2: I know.
1: Oh, come on.
2: That's such
1: guys.
2: A good point though, like the motivation for it. And I like what Juhi said too about like, you want to have this like abundance mindset. I had a good friend yeah. tell me that she stopped saying, oh, we can't afford that to her kids. She would just instead say, like, that's not on our list today. Like, you know, when they were little, like, I want that instead of like, we can't afford that, of being like, that's not on our list. But yeah. really by giving them that, this idea that, yeah, you can, you're going to have to adjust your choices mm-hmm. and how you work and when you do, but you can afford anything if you're willing to, you know, sort of sacrifice for
1: right.
2: it. And to know that. And I think having them be financially independent is also teaching them to own their own choices and to know what all of their options are. So I love that story, Stephanie, because it feels like you said, hey, you've got more choices about how you could get this than maybe you think. Let's brainstorm together. Let's be a resource together. And then that is like an abundance mindset.
1: Totally.
2: I think one of the things that I've done with my younger kids that I didn't do with my older kids that I wish I did was being more transparent about the bills an adult will pay. You know, so I will say, this is how much car insurance is. This is how much our mortgages. This is how much utilities are. You also have to pay for, property taxes. And this is how much just for maintenance. Like, you got to change the filters. You've got to, you know, mow the lawn. You've got to, like,
3: the
2: all these things.
3: Water heater's going to break.
2: And, you know, I will find myself saying things like, I like to have a savings account because something always goes wrong with the car or yeah. the house. And yeah. It's like I always need like money for the unexpected. So I have an unexpected fund because I lived without one for so long and it created so much stress and anxiety. Where is it going to come from? And now that I have money saved in an emergency fund for this, when it happens, I'm still bummed, but it's not as stressful. And I try to teach them that about how money can give you peace of mind if you live and spend less than you earn or less than you have
1: right.
2: saved, and why. And I try to give like real life examples. I think before I was like, oh, I don't want to tell them how much our mortgage is, or like, I don't want them to know yeah. how much money I make or how much money I have saved. And now I just tell them all, and I tell them real numbers. And I don't know if that's good or bad, but it does give them a sense of, okay, this is like a middle class sort of like situation. Do I want more, or will I make different decisions? But I do think specifics matter more than I thought they did when I first started parenting about money.
1: Oh, I love that.
3: Well, and I'll tell you, when I was first married, my dad handed me my insurance. Like, he paid it, you know, there, right. you paid car insurance for like 6 months, right? And I had a job, so I had health insurance, but he handed me the car insurance when it was due again. And I was like, yeah. what? Oh,
2: yes.
3: My
2: See,
3: gosh.
2: I had a shock that too. And I was like, oh.
3: Yeah. But if I had known when I was 16, that would have been great. Right. I would have been like, oh, that's coming. You know, we made our kids save money for a down payment. Not for a down payment, but for the, what is it called with insurance? Like, if they got in an auto accident.
2: Oh, yeah.
3: The deductible. So yeah. it was like $500. So they had to have $500 saved up in case they got in a car accident. They would have to pay the deductible, because we wanted them to have, we provided cars that were ours, but we wanted them to have like some skin in the game.
2: Yes.
1: Yeah, that's such a great idea.
3: Yeah. And, you know, they take, when you actually work with insurance, it's a little different than you hand them $500. But the kids knew that driving a car was expensive, because $500 to kids is like, to a 16-year-old's like half a million dollars, right? Like, that's so hard to come up with. So we made them, it was one of the only times we were really good about like, you need to do this before you can do that.
0: Yeah.
3: And as I was saying, we didn't have resources when we were kids. We had like the piggy bank. Now you can set up teen accounts.
2: Yeah,
3: and they can get on their little Wells Fargo or whatever app, and they can be like, "I only
2: really
3: have $4
2: for
3: left."
2: Our family,
3: yeah. Right? And they have a debit card, so they can, you know, now it's in their phone, but they can debit back and forth, and they can Venmo, and but it's all like they can control it as they're learning in junior high and high school about finances, like this.
2: But then
3: much.
2: They make different choices when they're like using their own money versus, "Hey, mom, just buy this for me."
0: 100%.
2: Yeah.
0: Then it's like, do I really need this? I was just saying, if it's my money, if we go to Target, and we've talked about using her debit card for her, things, then the shopping hall is much smaller than the shopping hall that happens with my money. And don't get me wrong. Sometimes, you know, I do want to buy things for her. It's not always so transactional, but it's more about teaching the mindset as, you know, they're coming in the real world. And with the debit card, sometimes it could be a double-edged sword because now it's kind of invisible, almost like an invisible money.
2: That is true.
0: You know,
2: for sure.
0: And so one of the days I sat her down because she was running low on her funds. And I was like, let's itemize and let's see where exactly the money is going. Is it going on a daily Starbucks or is it go, you know, cause I mean, that's a thing
3: That'll
0: with teenagers,
3: fast.
0: Right? Yeah. And so it's really important for them to kind of like to step back and sit with us and, you know, have us show them where exactly the money is going. Because it's not, it's like Amazon. Like, it's like, oh, yeah, packages come every day. Like, it's, let's just order it. But they're not realizing that it's money. Like, TikTok Shop is such a thing. And they just feel like, oh, yeah, let's just put the card number and it's going to arrive. Well, it's real money. It's not hard money, but it's still real money. So I think that concept is also something that it's becoming more important to teach in this day and age.
2: Yes.
1: Yeah, for sure. My mom was so good, not until my 20s, and I, you know, needed it. But she was so good at teaching me how to budget and how to have different categories and how to take the money and split it up into the different categories. And for me, that was actually freeing because I could have a fun category. And I could have some money,
2: even if it was only $15,
1: right? I could put it in there and I knew that I had $15 because, you know, I was a poor 20 something, that I had $15 that I could spend during the month for fun, right? And, but having those categories for me was super helpful, in kind of establishing the way that I spent money and also keeping that abundance mindset because I could make categories that were important to me. And even if they didn't have very much in them, I still had a category for it. I have a friend and she actually took her budget and she divvied it out to her children, like what she would spend on them and had them take care of their school stuff, their clothing, their shoes, their all of the things,
2: everything.
1: Right? Everything. They took care of themselves with the money that she put into their thing. And they had to be in charge of it, right? And I thought that is amazing. And I am positive that my three children that I am currently raising right now would take all of that money and spend it on what they wanted and go to school with shoes with holes in them and and never.
2: So
1: and,
2: would
1: you, know,
2: you
1: have
2: be willing to like,
1: underwear.
2: Yeah, to like, to like let them do that? Like the one expensive hoodie or the pair.
1: Right? So hard.
2: I mean, because I know some parents who were like, okay, well, you're going to have to live with the consequences. But then I know other parents who were like,
4: no, you need new underwear, and that's an ongoing.
1: Right? I know. I haven't been able to do it for myself. I think it's such a great idea, but I'm like, I know that my children will not be responsible with their money. It's going to look bad if they show up to school with, you know, big holes in their shoes and... Because they would.
4: But they don't care, you know?
1: They don't care.
4: Or I know a couple of my kids who would be like, yeah, I'm fine with that consequence.
1: Whatever.
4: That's fine.
1: Uh-huh. Yeah. That's fine. Yeah. I don't care if I have holes
0: but
1: in my
0: shoes. But do you think they'll get to the other side of it? Like if, let's say
4: yes,
0: if you...
4: Yes, I do.
0: Like, yeah, you know, it's about letting go, right? Sometimes, which is really, really hard. I mean, don't get me wrong.
1: It is hard. Yeah.
0: But, you know, once like they get to it and they actually do it, and then it's going to be there on the other side of it. I don't know. I don't know what the right or wrong is, but
3: I think it's just a good point. You know, because it's so much. This is, I hate to say it, but it's so much about us. Right? Like how our kids show up, and
4: what
3: we want them
4: mean?
3: To look. or maybe it's just about me, not you.
4: No,
3: three,
4: I know.
3: But
4: I'm the
3: like,
4: same.
1: No, no, no,
3: right?
1: No.
0: We're all in the same.
4: I'm totally teasing.
3: Yeah, like if your kids go commando to school because they have no clean underwear, like.
1: Right?
3: That's not going to be very comfy.
1: That looks
3: comfy,
1: bad on you. That looks like bad
3: right?
1: mom.
3: Or their shirts are the same. They only have three shirts that are decent or whatever.
1: Well, yeah.
3: Like, so it's hard because that's the letting go part is like letting go of what we want.
2: But it goes
3: them.
2: Back to the original question, though, of like you're teaching them or trying to prepare teenagers to be financially independent adults.
3: Yeah.
2: And so
3: exactly.
2: there is this element of it's safer for them to make some financial mistakes while they're still under your roof and you can still they're not like so dire than when they're young adults and they're on their own and the consequences are bigger. You know?
3: Totally. Mm-hmm. Well, that's why I like the teen account because I can get an alert too. Yeah. Like you're down on money. Are you okay? Like, and so I'm able to help them. But let's face it, the best lessons are the ones we really blow hard. Like the ones that we really mess up.
1: They sure are memorable.
3: And as a parent, you can live in the uncomfortableness of saying, I'm sorry you don't have any more money for the month. That's a bummer. Okay, so just in transparency, I was terrible about that because I don't want my kids to miss out on anything and, you know, all the things. But if you can let them live in their, as long as it's not dire to their future, like let them live in their mistakes, best lessons ever.
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13: I'm Julie Rose. 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
15: We don't have to change our mind. We don't have to compromise. We're trying to construct a bridge to the next conversation.
13: And we're exploring tough topics with nuance and an open mind.
16: What we have is not a politician's problem. We have an incentives problem. And we can't expect different results unless and until we change the rules of that system.
13: We're out to become better citizens, kinder neighbors, and more effective advocates for the things that matter most. It all starts right after the news. BBC News with Govinda Gill. The man expected to become Britain's next Prime Minister has confirmed that he will be standing for the leadership of the governing Labour Party and the country. Andy Burnham's statement followed the resignation of Keir Starmer, which came in the wake of disastrous local election results, a series of government scandals and numerous policy U-turns. The former Mayor of Greater Manchester, Andy Burnham, arrived in the Commons to be sworn in as the MP for Makerfield.
17: I swear by Almighty God that I will be faithful and bear true allegiance to His Majesty King Charles, his heirs and successors, according to law. So help me God.
13: Mr. Burnham now appears all but certain to become Britain's seventh Prime Minister in just 10 years, with no challenger expected to emerge. Here's our political correspondent, Nick Eardley.
18: But the big question Andy Burnham is going to face is, what are you going to do differently? Are you going to shake things up in any key areas? What are you going to do on social care, that area that you've always talked about? How are you going to fund defence, something that's been a real pressure point over the last few years? Are you going to cut welfare in the same ways that Keir Starmer was hoping to do? What are you going to do to ensure that extra housing that you've talked about over the last few weeks?
13: The leader of the main opposition Conservative Party, Kemi Badenoch, has called on the Labour Party to get serious and focus on the critical issues facing Britain following the collapse of Keir Starmer's government. Ms. Badenoch told the BBC a swift transfer of power was required to allow urgent national security challenges to be addressed. She did not, though, call for a general election.
19: It's really, really important that we ensure that the country is being governed. Keir Starmer has had to resign because his defence secretary said he was not looking after national security. Whatever happens now, we need to make sure that national security is the number one agenda. And that means that Andy Burnham needs to explain where the money to fund our defence is coming from.
13: A Kenyan High Court judge has found the government in contempt of court for ignoring an order to stop building an Ebola isolation unit for US citizens. The scheme has proven controversial in Kenya, which has never had a case of Ebola. Akisa Wandera reports from Nairobi.
20: The project had been halted pending a court case challenging its legality. The court said the government failed to obey an order to stop construction. The health ministry said it had suspended any ongoing works. What had continued, it argued, was part of national Ebola preparedness efforts. The court rejected that explanation, saying the government could not avoid compliance by reclassifying the work.
13: Akisa Wandera with that report. World News from the BBC.
21: I'm Julie Rose, and this is Top of Mind. I have been a radio journalist for 2 decades, but a few years ago, I found myself avoiding the news for long stretches because of how depressing and divisive it all seems. I still wanted to be informed and engaged on important issues, though, and I figured I couldn't be alone in that. So we created this podcast. Each week, we tackle one tough topic in a way that will challenge you, help you feel more empathy, and empower you to become a better citizen, a kinder neighbor, and a more effective advocate. Today, what's our responsibility when we know that someone is in danger?
22: I started dancing probably when I was 4 or 5. My mom took me to go see the Nutcracker, and I memorized like the whole thing, and I went home and I like tried to do it in our living room. And I took ballet classes, absolutely loved it. And then I got sucked into the whole of then going to more and more classes and then putting on point shoes. I traveled all over the world, all over the US. My end career goal was to be a professional ballet dancer. I was assaulted by a fellow dancer at the school that I was training at, and it happened multiple times. There were adults involved who knew and had knowledge of what had happened, and knowledge of not only what was happening to me, but what had happened to other girls. And they chose to do nothing. They chose to stay silent.
0: When somebody is in danger, we like to think that we'll help. And many people do. But there are countless stories of people who don't, for a lot of reasons. They don't feel safe, or they don't know how to help, or maybe they assume someone else will. What if you're not actually witnessing the harm, but you suspect it's being done, and you're in a position to intervene, but don't? Season 3 of Top of Mind is focused on finding fairness. So today, none of us want to do harm, but when harm is being done by another, what is our responsibility? Is not stepping in ever acceptable? What happens when those who could help choose not to? And what motivates those who do step in or speak out? Just a quick note here. The first half of this episode touches on the all too common tragedy of child abuse and sexual assault. We're not going to get graphic, and the focus is on how abuse can be prevented. But if you need to hold off listening until you're in a different space, please take care.
22: I was pretty young, I was still a teenager, didn't have really much knowledge that something like that could happen, and so I didn't really know what to do.
0: Aya Hibben was studying ballet at a prestigious boarding school when she was raped by another teenage dancer.
22: And I only really realized what had happened to me a couple months later when a few girls at the ballet came up to me and they were sharing their stories about things that they'd experienced, whether it was abuse by other dancers or strange comments that were made by other dancers to them, male dancers. And I did a very unusual thing for me at the time. I kind of rounded us all up and we went into the office of our like administrator and we told her, you know, all these things that had happened to us. We had like pictures that were being sent in group chats, like harassing girls, things like that. We had like a lot of stuff and there were about 20 of us and we were all like shoved into this little tiny office telling her all these things that had happened. And eventually she said, okay, I'll make sure everything's handled and we get all this sorted out and we'll work on like interviewing all the boys. And then a couple of days later, there was a private meeting with all the boys, but we didn't know what exactly was said. And that was the end of it. There was no police involvement. I reported it to the therapist that the school had, who was a mandatory reporter, and nothing was ever done about that. And after that, I pretty much just thought, well, if there's no investigation sort of from a ballet academy, there's nothing that can be done from their perspective, that means I probably can't say anything. Like, I could never go to the police by myself, or I could never like do any of these other things by myself, because I was like, well, if the adults handled it and they handled it as much as they could, and I had complete faith that they did, then I was just like, okay, well, can't do anything about it now, and sort of try to continue with my life.
2: Did your parents know?
22: I didn't tell my parents. I told my mom a few years later what had sort of happened, but my parents put an incredible amount of trust into the academy to look after me, and they had been told by the academy that they would, you know, keep all the girls safe, that we would be looked after, and that there was resources and things like that. And I knew how hard it was, especially for my mom, to let me go away from home that early. And I really didn't want her to ever blame herself, because I don't find her responsible in any way for, you know, what happened or anything. And it was an incredible opportunity for me to train. And
2: did you feel safe?
22: No, not at all. It was a very hard time. And then it was the end of the school year, and so we had like a summer away, and I took so much time off of ballet, and I did it on purpose, sort of knowing that I would be so out of shape that I would not want to sort of like go back. And
2: you were sabotaging
22: yes,
2: your career at that point.
22: Yes.
1: That fall, she enrolled at the University of Utah and got surgery for a hip injury that had been plaguing her.
22: And I started the physical therapy process after I got surgery, and I tried to take ballet classes again. And it was probably, I took maybe two or three ballet classes, and I just did not feel like I could ever enter that space again. It just didn't feel like a safe environment anymore. I mean, I don't really even go see ballet anymore. I don't really engage with, it was completely just, I had to cut it off completely.
1: She's now majoring in political science with plans to go to law school. And she spent a year writing opinion pieces for the student newspaper.
22: I wrote a lot about sexual violence, and for some reason, it was very important to me. And I couldn't really, I had so far removed myself from what had happened that I really didn't ever think about my own personal involvement with it. I really just did not speak about it at all. But I was a victim's advocate for sure. And then through the Honors College, there's a class called The Bystander, and it was taught by Professor Amos Giora. And it was a very small 8-person seminar where we, on the first day, we talked about sexual violence. For one of his books, he wrote it specifically talking to the girls who were involved with the USA gymnastics team, hundreds of who were abused by Larry Nassar. And he spoke to them and sort of talked about the environment that they were in and all these other people that had sort of allowed Nassar to continue abusing girls and had like full knowledge of what was happening to the girls and didn't do anything. And I, for some reason, could not handle it. And there were a few times when I would like raise my hand and then put it back down in class, and I couldn't really grasp it. And then at the end, right before we went on a break, I just blurted out what had happened to me. And I was like, so my story is almost exactly like what happened. And then over the next couple of classes, Amos asked me to stand up and draw on a diagram what the chain of reporting was and who should have been telling who and who I told and who they should have told and where were the, you know, like which were the adults. And I started realizing, oh my gosh, there were adults involved in this who knew and had knowledge of what had happened and knowledge of not only what was happening to me, but what had happened to other girls. And they chose to do nothing. And they chose to stay silent. And whether they reported that up and those people then chose to stay silent, I don't know. But they were all sort of involved in this. And there was no sort of knowledge from my point of view that there could be anybody else involved in the situation except for me and the perpetrator. A big thing for victims, I think, that, you know, maybe someone who's listening might relate to is victims always feel some sort of guilt and blame on themselves. And I, logically, we know that that isn't really our fault, but there's always some part of us that will blame ourselves, you know. Why did you let that happen to you? Why didn't you go right to the police? Why didn't you, you know, tell your mom anything? Like all these things that I had blame against myself. But I was the only child at the time. And when I learned of like the bystander and enabler theory, I was able to sort of put the blame on more than just me and the perpetrator. And so that was extremely validating for me to hear that there was some other blame that I could put elsewhere on someone else.
3: Do you blame the adults who did nothing more than you blame the boy who raped you?
22: I wouldn't say I blame them exactly for what happened to me, but I feel the emotional weight and the suffering that I had for so many years was more caused by them than by my rapist. I don't feel like the emotional damage of being raped was as much as the emotional damage of being ignored as a child and having someone just pretty much ignore me and say, your story's not important. We're not going to go forward with this. We're not going to do anything. There's no case here. There's nothing to do. You're not listened to. You're not important. This person is more important than you. This institution is more important than you. That is the reason why I I can definitely say the reason why I was silent for so many years, the reason why I couldn't talk about it myself or with anyone that I loved. Even now, I'm still more angry about what they did than like what my rapist did. I don't really have any sort of lingering thoughts about the reasons why he did what he did. I more have a lot more questions and thoughts about the enablers in my situation.
3: So are you planning to pursue any action?
22: No, I think at this point, I think I emotionally need to be removed from that sort of world. I think my mom tried to several times, you know, encourage me to say something, to speak up, to report something. I'm just not sure if I could survive that again.
1: Aya Hibben is currently focused on her work as a writer and researcher for the Bystander Initiative at the University of Utah Law School. It was created in 2022 by Amos Giora, the professor who teaches the bystander class that was so eye-opening for Hibben.
22: After the class finished, Amos introduced me to this project he was working on about a murder of a 12-year-old boy named Jeremy Bell back in 1997 in West Virginia. He was murdered by a pedophile who abused who knows how many other boys at other schools, and he was basically passed around from school to school. Every school knew about what was going on. And then after the boy was murdered, there was a police cover-up also. And his story was, you know, eerily similar to sort of all the other stories that we've talked about, sort of people inside an institution not doing anything, not reporting, not making a record of it, whether it's the Catholic Church or whether it's in ballet or whether it's gymnastics in universities. It's a sort of rush to protect the institution, to say the institution is good. And it's just this one bad apple. It's just this one thing that happened. And what happens when people ignore what's going on is that the institution then becomes complicit in what's going on and becomes complicit in abuse. And so our work was basically writing a law review article about that, tracking every single document that proved that someone had knowledge and did nothing and didn't pass it on, and working towards pushing for creating more legislation about criminalizing the enabler and the bystander. If we can track you not doing anything and you purposefully ignoring a victim, yeah, you deserve some sort of consequence for that. I would want that for the enablers and bystanders involved in my story. And I know other victims would want that in their stories as well.
3: Yeah, thank you, Aya, for sharing your story today.
22: Of course, thank you so much.
1: Aya Hibben is an undergraduate studying political science on the pre-law track at the University of Utah. She currently works as a research assistant with the Bystander Initiative at the S.J. Quinney School of Law under the supervision of Professor Amos Giora. So what would holding bystanders and enablers criminally accountable look like? Would there be jail time involved? Fines? Who exactly would qualify?
4: Those who knew positions of authority and failed to protect the vulnerable, that needs to be a crime.
1: I'm Julie Rose. This is Top of Mind.
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27: My name is Amos Giora. I'm a professor of law at the S.J. Quinney College of Law at the University of Utah.
1: In recent years, Giora has become the leading advocate for holding people criminally responsible for standing by while harm is happening. His interest stems from his family story. Both his parents survived the Holocaust, though he knew little of their experience until just about a decade ago.
5: I grew up not knowing anything, zero, about my parents. They made a deal with each other that they would never share their Holocaust stories with their children. 10 years ago, while training for the Salt Lake Marathon, my running partner, who's not Jewish, said to me, just trying to kill time, right? She said, how did this being the Holocaust? She said, how did this happen? And I said, I have no idea whatsoever. And I went back to my apartment. I said, enough is enough. So I read as much as you can read. And then it became clear to me that the question of the bystander had never really been addressed. And that led to the first book about the crime of complicity, the bystander in the Holocaust. My father was 19. My father was in a camp in Yugoslavia, in a work camp. He survived two death marches. I have met with the historian who wrote the history of this camp, and it's through him that I learned my father's story. The bystanders are the villagers who saw my father and others going from village to village, looking for hiding, trying to get ultimately to Bulgaria. My mother's in the attic, just like Anne Frank was in the attic in Amsterdam. My mother is in the attic in Budapest with her mother, fed every day by an elderly Catholic woman. My mother is twice taken to be shot. The bystanders are the Hungarian Gentiles who saw my mother and my grandmother in a panicked run through the streets of Budapest. Obviously Jewish with the yellow star. My grandparents were deported on May 26, 1944, and they were killed in Auschwitz the same day. For me, the bystanders are those in this town in eastern Hungary who stood on the train platform as my grandparents were being shoved onto the train and didn't do anything. Those are bystanders. And the Holocaust doesn't happen without them. You know, when Eichmann comes to Budapest on March 19th, 1944, he comes maybe with 100 German officers. That's it. Because they knew they could count on the Hungarians. Those are all bystanders.
1: After the release of his book, The Crime of Complicity, The Bystander in the Holocaust, Amos Giora connected with Brian King, a Democrat in the Utah House of Representatives, and they began drafting a law to hold bystanders accountable.
5: The first iteration of the bystander legislation that King introduced is called the 911 bill. I'm there. I have a phone. All I have to do is dial 911. No expectation that you get involved.
22: And if I don't dial 911, I've committed a crime.
5: Class B misdemeanor.
22: And you're not asking me to jump onto the train
5: tracks. Don't watch it. No, not at all.
22: Or intervene if someone's being mugged. I just have to call.
5: That's right. And the bill passed through the Judiciary Committee. I testified there, and we lost on the House floor, lost the following year and the following year, and then finally we did win. And it was, for me, an extraordinary moment because it gave affirmation for my parents' Holocaust story. That is what drives this awful bus.
1: Now, they didn't ultimately get the 911 bill passed, but they did get similar wording inserted into Utah's existing law that requires people in certain positions, like teachers or doctors, to report possible abuse.
5: So it imposes on the bystander, if you're there, you see a vulnerable adult and or vulnerable child, the obligation to contact the authorities.
22: And how is that different from a mandatory reporting law that many states have?
5: Exactly. It expands it.
22: Okay, so you expand it to make anybody who's aware that a vulnerable person is in danger.
5: Vulnerable child or adult.
22: Child or adult is in danger. You are obligated to call authorities.
5: Exactly right. We expand
22: it. So you make everyone a mandatory reporter.
5: Because I know the consequences of not. There are 12 other states that have this. There are 30 different countries that have this. We're pretty expansive here, but they have bystander bills, and I've met with legislators here, there, and everywhere.
1: Meanwhile, Giora was beginning to realize his focus on holding bystanders accountable was too narrow. His publisher had encouraged him to write a book about people who'd been complicit in sexual abuse scandals within USA Gymnastics and the Catholic Church. So Giora got in touch with several victims, including some gymnasts who had been abused by physicians.

0: that Nasser continues to have unfettered access to a zillion women. She could strangle them. That's the point.
1: In all of his work advocating to criminalize bystanders, it had never occurred to Gior that another group of people was also guilty of failing to act. The interviews he conducted with athletes who were abused by USA Gymnastics Dr. Larry Nassar were the spark for Gior's next book, called Armies of Enablers, Survivor Stories of Complicity and Betrayal in Sexual Assaults. He was shocked at the response.
0: Because it turns out I'm literally the only law professor who writes about enablers from a legal perspective in the context of sexual assaults. And all of a sudden I'm flooded with speaking requests, webinar requests, people reaching out to me from around the world. I think I've spoken to people from over 30 countries.
1: One of those emails introduced Amos Gyora to the tragedy of Jeremy Bell, the 12-year-old boy we heard about earlier who was sexually abused and murdered by a teacher named Edgar Friedrichs in 1997. When police failed to charge Friedrichs, Jeremy Bell's family hired a private investigator named Dan Barber. And Barber ultimately collected enough evidence to see that teacher convicted of Bell's murder. And then he passed the torch to Amos Gyora.
0: A year ago or so, Mr. Barber made an extraordinary decision to contractually bequeath to me every piece of paper you see in my office. If you go to Dan Barber's house today, in his study, which used to be filled with Jeremy Bell, Jeremy Bell, Jeremy Bell, everything is here in my office. And when Mr. Barber packed it all up and we signed the document and he gave me the picture of the boy, what he said to me in giving it to me, that the reason he's giving it to me is to make sure that what happened to that little boy doesn't happen again.
1: So Gyora founded the Bystander Initiative to advocate for laws that would make it a Class B misdemeanor to enable sexual assault or abuse, which could mean a fine and even jail time.
0: 6 months and or $1,500.
2: This would be a federal crime?
0: No, state.
2: Okay. Why do we even need to do that, though? I mean, why is it not enough to educate people and set the expectation that they act?
0: It's a two-part effort. The legislation plus education. Because you're right. Legislation in and of itself, that's fine. It's important. It's critical. It's not enough. And there's clearly a need to educate the public as to the question of the enabler. I see the resistance. I see that there's pushback on it, which is fine. But there's absolutely a need to at least have the discussion about the role of the enabler in protecting the perpetrator.
2: Is not acting a crime?
0: Yeah,
2: though.
0: Sure. This is the question. The crime of omission, crime of commission, that's the right question. I don't believe that it's an omission. I believe it's a commission because I believe the decision not to act is an act.
2: You're choosing not to act,
0: exactly.
2: Therefore you are taking an
0: 100%
2: action.
0: Correct.
2: So you're not saying that somebody who knew about the abuse and failed to report it or do what they could to stop it is guilty of the abuse?
0: Not at all. But you're asking the hard question. Are they the perpetrator? No. Are they aiders and abettors? No.
2: Which we do have laws
0: we
2: about.
0: We do, absolutely. But they're not quite there. This is the question. Are they aiders and abettors? They're not quite there.
2: Why not?
0: Aider and abettor is a much more active steps you have to take to be the step of the
2: to
0: aider.
2: To be facilitating
0: that's
2: the crime
0: right.
2: itself.
0: That's right.
2: And this is an inaction.
0: Not quite, exactly. That's right.
2: So you can't aid and abet if you're not acting.
0: And Barber's asked me, are they co-conspirators? And they're not co-conspirators because they weren't conspiring with Friedrichs.
2: Okay. So they're a separate category of making possible the crime?
0: Yes. They protect the perpetrator.
2: How would you decide how far the enabling umbrella goes?
0: So that's a matter for prosecutorial discretion. You would obviously have to show knowledge, which in all of these cases, I mean, if you look at those.
2: So there needs to be knowledge.
0: Yes.
2: Knowledge and a decision not to act.
0: That's right.
2: Because I was wondering then, too, you know, I mean, if I am the supporter of an institution, if I'm employed by an institution and there is abuse or harassment taking place within my institution and I'm not aware of it, but I'm profiting from the institution, I'm not an enabler.
0: You are not.
2: Okay.
0: Knowledge is critical.
2: Why does somebody choose not to act?
0: Protect the institution, protect themselves. Why you protect the institution, that's going to depend on the institution. So, for instance, in the Bell case, the school administrators, having met with school administrators in different places, first of all, teachers are leaving. And school administrators are judged. They themselves are judged by test scores of students. If you have a really good teacher who also happens to be a perp, you kind of overlook it because you need the teacher.
2: What?
0: Absolutely.
2: But isn't there also the risk of, and this would also seem to be something that could be of concern with this idea
3: false
2: of criminalizing enablers, is false accusations.
3: 100%.
2: What do you do? How do you walk that line? If you don't want to be an enabler, but you also don't want
0: you
2: to ruin someone's life falsely.
0: You investigate.
2: Okay.
0: You investigate.
2: And enablers are not investigating?
0: It's remarkable. I get due process. You know, I teach at a law school. I understand due process. I understand the consequences of false accusations. I get all that. On the other hand, your primary duty is to the 12-year-old child. I remind you that a 12-year-old child is at school because the state mandated him or her to be at the school. And the only duty, this is my way of thinking, and I get the pushback on it, because the state mandated Jimmy or Johnny or Janie to be at school, I, the principal, the administrator, owe them the duty. Full stop.
1: Amos Chiora is a professor in the S.J. Quinney College of Law at the University of Utah and founder of the Bystander Initiative. His books include The Crime of Complicity and Armies of Enablers. It can be easy to have a pretty hopeless view of human nature, thinking about all the ways bystanders and enablers fail to protect those in need. So how can we cultivate the desire to help in ourselves and in others? Journalist Elizabeth Svoboda wrote a whole book about it.
4: Heroes mostly are ordinary people who do extraordinary things in the moment because they find the strength within themselves to do so.
1: Maybe we can do more than we realize. I'm Julie Rose. This is Top of Mind.
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1: In August 2022, Bryce Demopoulos went viral.
7: So I was taking the subway, and it was really early, probably like 5-6.
1: Demopoulos is a pre-med student at Cornell University, but over the summer, he had a job in New York City. A video of what happened that morning has been watched more than 32 million times.
7: I was standing there waiting, like, towards the edge of the platform, and there was a couple people, not many, one man who was like, I assumed in the end that he was drunk or some way intoxicated, but he was standing probably like 20, 30 feet to the side of me when he just like, he like leaned over the rails and then like half fell, half stumbled in. And I mean, I saw it happen immediately. He looked like a young, healthy guy, so my first reaction was to like kind of walk towards him, not like running to help because I didn't think he was in like serious trouble because he seemed like he would be okay. But like within 1 or 2 seconds of falling, he didn't get up like as immediately as I would have expected. So I mean, that kind of signaled to me, I was like, oh, like maybe he needs some help just like hopping up out of the tracks. I mean, it's not a huge jump, but it's far enough that you could definitely get hurt if you're falling like onto metal tracks, if you're not like careful about it. It's probably between 3 and 4 feet. I've like quickly walked like maybe a half jog like along the platform to where he'd actually fallen in, and I hopped in, and then the first thing I said to him was, hey man, do you need like help getting up? I kind of thought he'd get up on his own and kind of brush me off, But no, he was actually like, yeah, man, like, thank you. Can you help me up out of here? And immediately, like, I grabbed his arm and then I kind of like hoisted him up a little bit to help him back up onto the platform. I didn't think that there was a train coming. It was a blind turn, and I didn't actually hear like any rumblings or anything. But as we

0: anyone who had been on the subway track or after the subway stopped. But when people were like walking up to me on campus those first few weeks that I didn't know and like congratulating me, I was like, oh wow, this is probably like bigger than it like even should be. Because I mean, like yes, I did help the guy, but I think there are a lot of like as impressive and like more heroic things that happen all the time that go much less recognized. And in the long term, I mean, I think it affected me pretty profoundly in that it kind of cemented my commitment to medicine, where I really want to like keep like helping people and giving back to other people.
1: Thanks to Bryce Demopoulos for telling us that story. Run of the mill as he makes it all sound, would you have jumped in to help? I want to think I would, but it's just as easy to imagine myself looking around to see if someone else is going to do it instead of me, or frankly, being so absorbed in scrolling on my phone that I don't even notice someone needs help.
2: Every heroic act starts with paying attention to what other people need.
1: This is Elizabeth Svoboda.
2: I am the author of What Makes a Hero, The Surprising Science of Selflessness, and also a book for kids called The Life Heroic.
3: As you began to do your research for the books, did you discover whether or not humans as a species are naturally predisposed to help or not help one way or the other?
2: Yes, we're definitely predisposed to help in some ways. We've seen some studies where as early as toddler age, the experimenter will have a stack of books that gets tipped over, and that toddler will just go to pick up the book for the experimenter and try to help that person out. So it does seem that part of it is biological, and it makes sense because if you consider that early in the development of human culture, that the best way to survive in many ways was to be part of a cooperative group in which members helped one another. That kind of improved everybody's odds of survival. And so we do have that instinct to help, to make other people's lives better. But I want to emphasize that in the moment, that instinct is not always going to carry us through. The element of personal choice becomes really important, especially in those high stress moments where you're not sure, hey, I saw something that was immoral. I know there's something corrupt going on here. Should I report or should I not? And that's where we really have to steel ourselves and turn that impulse we have to help into concrete action.
3: There's a retired Stanford professor named Philip Zimbardo who figures prominently into this research and in your book. So tell us a bit about him. How did he come to be an expert on this idea?
2: For most of his career, Philip Zimbardo really studied what I would boil down to as the genesis of human evil. He's probably the most famous for doing something called the Stanford Prison Experiment, where he recruited a number of college students around the Stanford campus, assigned half of them to be quote-unquote prisoners in a simulation of prison that he was doing in the college basement, and the other half of them to be guards. And basically, he just told the guards, okay, you have to keep the prisoners in line, and prisoners, you obey. What ended up happening was that within the first few days of the experiment, the guards who had been tested beforehand and been shown to be totally psychologically normal by most measures started acting so sadistically toward the prisoners in the experiment that Dr. Zimbardo had to end the experiment early. And so Dr. Zimbardo spent really the next decades trying to figure out what prompted that kind of behavior, basically what made us into our worst selves and what were the influences that encouraged that. But he reached a certain point where he decided, I'm sick of looking at the dark side of humanity. And he decided to do sort of a complete 180 and look at how do we foster our best side. A lot of what he and his new program, the Heroic Imagination Project, have been focusing on is trying to create educational programs that help people to recognize the psychological weak spots that cause them either to behave badly or to step back and not intervene when something bad

0: is going on. And so his idea is that if we can help people recognize those weak spots in themselves, when they're in a situation where they have to sort of step back and say, okay, there might be peer pressure or some other type of situational pressure that would cause me to go against my values, in the face of that, what do I want to do?
1: So you're referring to the power of the situation, which was something that Philip Zimbardo really zeroed in on in his research. Mm-hmm. Can you expand on that? Share an example of some research that he did that helped to really clarify for him and for us the influence of a situation on our decision in that moment, whether to do something helpful or not.
0: There was one experiment where they put a person in a room and all of a sudden smoke would start coming under the door. And it was real obvious. There were billows of smoke coming up. And when a person was sitting in the room by themselves, they would just get up and walk out of the room, right? But what the experimenters also found was that when a person was in a group of people, they saw the smoke coming into the room and none of the other people around them got up or made a move to do anything, that person would just stay seated, even though it was obvious that this was smoke, this could be dangerous. So I always thought that that was such a good illustration of just how profoundly the power of the group can affect our own thinking, sometimes without us even realizing that that's happening.
1: What else has the research suggested, in addition to being in a large group where nobody's doing anything? What else tends to sort of keep us from acting or stepping in?
0: Well, I think a lot of it is fear. Oftentimes what happens in those moments is the personal considerations that seem so close and so relevant, like, if I speak up, am I going to be ostracized by the rest of my colleagues? Am I going to be blocked from that promotion that I'm up for this year? Those considerations sometimes come so much to the forefront that they crowd out our values about who are the people that we want to protect in society. And so I think we can make these decisions in the moment out of fear that maybe 10 years later or 20 years later, we're going to look back and say, that was a huge mistake. I can't believe in retrospect that I did that. What can really help in those moments when we know morally we need to step up, we need to say something, we need to do something, just to really step back and take those few minutes to think about, what are my highest values and what do I really believe about my responsibility to the people who may be being hurt here? In the research, we've learned that when people believe in their ability to make an impact in that way, that encourages them to take these decisive moral actions, to speak up even when nobody else is doing so. So just as an overall rule, the more prepared you feel and the more capable you feel, the more likely you're going to be to intervene. And so people who have the right training, let's say there's a life or death situation. One thing we saw was at the Boston Marathon, after there was that bombing event, the first people to rush forward and to help were often surgeons, EMTs, other people with medical expertise. They had the skills that were needed in that situation, and they came forward and they helped. So having that type of training is really important, but it doesn't always have to be super specialized training. Let's say you're thinking about speaking up to your boss about some kind of corruption that's going on at work and you don't know how to start the conversation. You can do a role play with somebody who's close to you, or you can even journal that. Imagine it as a dialogue. What are you going to say? What is the other person likely to say back? And so I think there are ways to create that training and that preparation so that in the moment when you need to capitalize on that, you'll be able to do it. It'll just be less resistance in that moment.
1: I was amused by one technique that Philip Zimbardo used with his Stanford students, which was to practice being a little deviant. describe what that was about, what that looked like and why it might be helpful.
0: Oh, yes. I love this one. I think that he called it be a deviant for a day. And basically he would tell his psychology students to do something that would make them stand out in public in an unmistakable way. So for example, maybe you wear a giant diaper, pretend to be a 6 foot tall baby, or you wear a giant mustache, or you wear a giant inner tube around your waist to every single class. It almost doesn't matter what you choose. The important thing, I think, was he wanted them to get comfortable with being uncomfortable in public, with going against the norm. That comfort with being uncomfortable, I think, is what underlies so many decisions to behave heroically. Almost by definition, not a lot of people behave heroically because it's hard, because it goes against the grain. So anything you can do in that moment to sort of try on the uncomfortable feeling and get used to the uncomfortable feeling may be really important preparation for you down the line.
1: I'm speaking with Elizabeth Svoboda, who is author of What Makes a Hero, The Surprising Science of Selflessness, and also The Life Heroic, How to Unleash Your Most Amazing Self. That second one is written for kids. We need to talk for a minute about the time you spent with the Real Life Superhero Group.
0: Oh, I had such a blast. The group of real life heroes that I embedded it with was in New York City. And basically, the Real Life Superheroes are a group of people who each create a superhero identity for themselves, and they then go out and live that identity. So there was one woman that I met and talked to who was like a Catwoman type of hero, but she was engaged in animal rights causes, and so that was how she lived out her mission in the real world. They do it in a fun way. They do it while wearing these costumes and just on the surface. Maybe some people would say, oh, this is a little bit silly. Why do they have to wear costumes in order to do this? Why can't they just go out and help people, help animals without putting this extra layer on top of it? But I think what it came down to for me, the bottom line was this made it really fun for them to help people. And there's also something really important in, I think, forming these friendships with other people who have a helper identity, who are doing these kind of things. It comes back to how susceptible we are to peer pressure. It really is true that the type of people we surround ourselves with, we're probably going to behave like them. So if you surround yourself with real life superheroes, the odds are pretty good that you're going to become either a real life superhero or somebody who behaves like a real life superhero, whether or not you're wearing a costume.
1: Talk to me a little bit about what you think the keys are to cultivating this helper identity in young people, you know, as parents and as teachers.
0: That's a great question. I think one of the most important roles is to guide kids to getting involved in a cause or an issue that really matters to them. There was a teen that I interviewed who there was this app that was becoming popular at her school at a certain time called After School. And people at her school were using this app to sort of anonymously bully other students at the school. And everybody or a lot of kids at the school would see that on their devices and start to get certain ideas about people. And it was just so incredibly destructive. And this girl whose name was Juliana, she actually started a petition to have Apple remove this app entirely from the App Store because she just said, this is causing so much harm. This is sowing so much chaos. You really need to get rid of this. And what ended up happening was Apple took After School off the App Store. And then when apps like that did start to come back, they had a lot more anti-bullying protections built in. So I thought it was a really great example of how just a student who really saw something that was wrong, something that was creating so much chaos and pain, she was able to intervene in a way that helped it in a very real way.
1: Was there anything else you were able to identify about her character or her upbringing or her experience that led her to be able to act where other people might not?
0: She was extremely good at expressing herself. In writing, I read the petition that she put out there, and she was just really good at articulating what she felt needed to happen and why. And so I think that it probably came down partially to competence. She knew she had this skill, she had this gift to express herself clearly and in a way that moved people. And so she put those skills to use in a way that made the change that she wanted to see.
1: Have you had any experiences since writing these books or during the writing of these books where you had the opportunity to leap into action as a bystander or to be the recipient of someone coming to your aid?
0: Yes. I mean, not in a death-defying sense, but there was actually a couple years ago a case at my old school district where a woman came forward and said, I was abused by my high school teacher. And that this teacher was actually a teacher that was an important mentor of mine, somebody who I always looked up to. And part of what came out from this brave woman's story was how many other people knew what was going on and kept silent. It was sort of an open secret within the community that this teacher was behaving inappropriately with young female students, but nobody was the one to come forward. So after this woman who stepped forward did something that was so brave, I felt like I need to help keep the ball rolling in whatever small way I can. And so I've gotten together with a group of other alumni of the school, and we are trying to convince the administration to do a full investigation of what really happened with these teachers, because in order for the community to heal, we need to know the true extent of what went on. And so far, we have not been successful at getting them to agree to do a full investigation of sexual abuse of students at the school. But we are still trying. We know that it may be a long game, but it's so important just for the healing of survivors and also for the safety of the generations to come.
1: And your position as a female student who had a good experience with this teacher, it's interesting to me that you know, you didn't feel like you had a story you needed to speak out and share because your experience had been different, and yet staying silent didn't feel right either. Why do you think that was?
0: In discussions with my friends, one of the things that came out so strongly is all of us felt like if it happened to this woman, it so easily could have been us, and it so easily could have been any vulnerable student in that position. And none of us understood at the time just how vulnerable we were, and that was really scary to me. And so I wanted to take actions that would contribute to other future students not ever being in that vulnerable position.
1: Yeah. One of the things that I think has certainly come for me out of working on this episode is just how many opportunities there are in our daily lives to be complicit in our silence or in our preference to stay ignorant to harm that may be going on. You know, I may not know and someone may not tell me, but do I also not know and am I not being told because I'm not open to hearing it? How much good might I be able to do if I were like actively looking to make sure that I wasn't enabling or complicit in some way?
0: Right. And this is a tricky one because I think sometimes the ways that we're complicit are sort of invisible even to ourselves. We can be so embedded in a culture or so used to the norms of a particular environment that we don't even fully always realize what we're overlooking. And so I think we have to be open to not only self-scrutiny, but when other people come up to us and are like, hey, this is really wrong. Why aren't you saying something? Why aren't you doing something? We have to be open to receiving that criticism, because I think we can help each other discover our blind spots and correct our blind spots. So I think that healing or bringing out the best in each other really is a collective venture. I mean, the real life superheroes show that, but just within any community, we can help ourselves fill in those blind spots for each other and continue moving toward getting the truth out there and correcting what's wrong in whatever ways we can muster.
1: Elizabeth, thank you for talking with me today. I've really enjoyed this.
0: Thank you so much, Julie. This has been amazing.
1: Elizabeth Svoboda is author of What Makes a Hero? The Surprising Science of Selflessness and The Life Heroic, How to Unleash Your Most Amazing Self. It's kind of cool to think that being okay with discomfort, not just going along with the crowd or avoiding the tough conversations, is actually key to being the kind of person who helps rather than stands by. And that's the whole goal of this podcast, too. We think that listening to Top of Mind each week is a chance to practice sticking with the discomfort that comes when we encounter a perspective that challenges us. And we've got this special conversation series called Stick With It on the podcast, too, where listeners share what that has looked like in their own life. We've heard some great stories this season, and I'd still love to hear yours. So tell me about a time when you felt challenged and you had the urge to get defensive, but you chose to stick with that discomfort instead. What came of it? You can submit your Stick With It story to our email address, which is topofmind@byu.edu. 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Today's episode was produced by Samuel Benson, Vanessa Goodman, and me, with help from James Hoops and Cole Cummings. 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I'm Julie Rose. 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
4: Next on BYUSN, we're just one day away from the NBA draft. What's the latest buzz surrounding A.J. Devonta? And the number one pick, we'll break it down this morning. Richie Saunders continues to climb draft boards with one notable mock draft that has him in the first round. What are the chances Richie actually goes in round one? Former BYU athletic director Tom Homo and the 1984 national champion quarterback Robbie Bosco discuss the state of BYU athletics and the transition to becoming mission presidents, which they are now. And BYU head coach Kalani Sitake was ranked atop the Big 12 coaches. Number one, has Kalani separated himself as the best head coach in a conference? That's how we're rolling here on this Monday. Welcome, everybody. I'm Dave McCann. Spencer Linton is just 2 feet away from me, scurrying to join us. This is BYU Sports Nation, presented by the BYU Store, official outfitter of BYU fans everywhere. It's Monday, June 22nd. There's today, and then there's next Monday, and then it's July. And then the following month it's all right back on with BYU football. We hope everyone had a great Father's Day weekend. Weather was good in most places. Hope you're around family and loved ones. Dave McCann, Spencer Linton, we were talking about summer. It began yesterday. The summer solstice is here. And Spencer, as I learned as a sportscaster in Vegas for 20 years, there's no getting around summer. It's hot. But the only way to get to football season is to get through summer. So we welcomed the arrival of summer because it officially started the countdown to football. And that's where we are today.
5: Let's just hope it's not as hot on September 5th as it might be this week in Utah. 95 degrees in the forecast.
4: Yeah, it could be a roaster. I will say that there were some Septembers and Octobers in Vegas that were a lot hotter than it is up here. But time moves on, and now we're into the season of, it's the season before. There's so much going on that's going to kind of scoot this along. We're going to try to slow it down. But summer is here, and summer is awesome.
5: 75 days away, in fact, from game number one. But you're right. We turn the page. We turn the seasons. So let's discuss. But first, some basketball. Obviously, because the NBA draft is tomorrow night. It is NBA draft eve. On that note, rise and shout. Let's get to what's trending.
6: What could be the first number one pick in BYU history in the NBA draft?
7: A.J. DiBonsa!
8: A.J. DiBonsa.
9: He can get whatever shot he wants.
6: You grab A.J. DiBonsa. I'm very intrigued with where he's going to go.
5: What's Trending, presented by Tim Daly Nissan, part of the Tim Daly Auto Group, serving Utah since 1968. As we mentioned, it is NBA Draft Eve. What will be an historic day for BYU basketball in some regard? Will it be that BYU has the number one overall pick for the first time ever? Or will it be that a lot of fans in the Beehive State and fans of the Utah Jazz are very excited that A.J. DiBonsa is playing for the Utah Jazz? We're going to discuss the latest buzz, reports, and projections surrounding the draft by playing a game of What's the Chance, Dave?
4: What's the chance?
5: So we have a few different options here. You give me a percentage. We'll start with this. A.J. DiBonsa and the number one pick. We should give you some background here. DiBonsa is largely projected in most notable mock drafts to go number one overall to the Washington Wizards. That, according to ESPN, The Athletic, Sports Illustrated, and Yahoo Sports. DiBonsa is projected as the number two pick to the Utah Jazz by Cam Salerno of CBS Sports. That's about it. ESPN's Jeremy Wu does have DiBonsa number two on his final big board, but says that A.J. is still probably going to go to the Wizards. And ESPN's Jay Billa says A.J. is the player, quote-unquote, most made for the NBA. So with all of that in context, Dave, what's the chance A.J. does not go number one, and it's Darren Peterson?
4: Well, Mel Hutchins and Sean Bradley are currently the highest drafted Cougars in program history at number two. I think they're going to be surpassed, right? I think this number three is going to be number one. So I'm going to say, what's the chance he doesn't go number one? There's like a 5% chance that he doesn't go number one. He's the best player that's available in the world heading into the NBA draft. And so, yeah, slim to none. There's always a chance that, hey, the Wizards might take somebody else. But it just feels like all arrows are pointing at A.J., and what a moment for the DiBonsas.
5: Right now, it feels like to me 95 to 98% chance that he goes number one to the Wizards. I just don't see where that front office, after having worked so hard, and by hard I mean by having been bad for so long consistently.
4: Are you saying they tank better than some others?
5: They finally got the number one pick, though, Dave. They have not had those efforts of tanking rewarded by the number one pick. So wouldn't you think now that you finally have it, you go with the safest bet on the board, and that is clearly A.J. DiBonsa, or in the words of Jay Billis, the most made for the NBA. You can't go wrong. There's no risk in taking A.J. There is some risk in taking Darren Peterson because of his up and down one season at Kansas.
4: This is why I wrote last week in the Deseret News that the Jazz should trade anybody to get A.J. number one. And people, Jazz purists, and I'm not one of them, will go, oh, you're crazy. We're just so close to being a contender. And I'm like, won 22 games last year, a few tweaks away from being a contender. But I think, just as you said with the Wizards, they're finally number one. The Jazz are finally number two. They are this close. They make a couple of deals. They can get the number. They've never been this close to getting the best player in the world, like ever. But here they are. And are they willing to make a deal to trade up? Are the Wizards even willing to listen to a deal? I don't know. But it's tomorrow. All I'm saying is, man, if you're the Jazz, you're this close to getting the best player in the world available. Do whatever it takes to get him.
5: There is a debate among Jazz fans that you shouldn't give up anything because you're going to get, at worst, Darren Peterson, number two. And A.J. DiBonsa and Darren Peterson are largely considered on the same tier. Different types of players, different upsides. And with Peterson, yes, a question mark or two about how bought in he is to playing for a team like the Jazz. But last year, the Jazz encountered something similar with Ace Bailey, who reportedly didn't want to be in Utah, and didn't want to work out for him. And he was unhappy at the thought. Well, the Jazz drafted him anyway, and it feels like he's going to have a flourishing, budding career moving forward.
4: So it's a debate over one word, should or shouldn't. I'm saying the Jazz should give up anybody for AJ, and some people say they shouldn't give up anybody for him. And maybe Peterson's a superhero or Boozer or whatever. But, man, the Wizards and the Jazz are this close to number three.
5: Yeah.
4: With the number one.
5: I just don't see the Wizards surrendering that number one pick.
4: No. They want to win, too. So get the best player.
5: The safe pick is AJ DiBonsa. So, again, 95%+ chance I think he's going number one.
4: I agree. All right, Richie Saunders. Now, this one gets a little more intriguing. Projected in some notable mock drafts to go a little higher than what we might have anticipated coming off that ACL. Here's some of the info. The Athletic has going 26 to the Nuggets. That's the first round. 31 to the Knicks, the world champions. ESPN has been 33 to the Nets. He'd hook up with Yegor. Clippers, CBS Sports, 36. Sports Illustrated has him going 39 to the Rockets. It's stunning that he is any one of those numbers, having torn his ACL on Valentine's Day, but not if you know him, and we've had the good pleasure of knowing him for a long, long time. So, Spencer, what's the chance Richie goes in the first round tomorrow?
5: What's crazy is a month ago, I would have told you maybe 10%. That a team reaches on him at the end of the first round. Now it's starting to feel like more of a 40 to 45% chance that Richie goes in the first round. And I'd probably be higher than that, but it just feels like he's going to be early second round based on most of these mock drafts. And I know that the Brooklyn Nets are very high on him. Their personnel have been in contact with Kevin Young. Many teams, in fact, have been in contact with Kevin Young, but the Nets notably, Yegor Dioman has BYU ties. He is with the Nets. I'm sure they have been asking Yegor bits and pieces of opinion. Not that they would seriously consider or weigh in Yegor's opinion as like the determining factor, but they know what they're getting in a BYU guy, and Richie and Yegor are close, so that's the number 33 pick. That would be early in the second round. But I say 40% chance he goes in the late first round. Maybe it is Oklahoma City. Maybe it's San Antonio. Maybe it's the Knicks at the very end of the first round. Are you higher than that?
4: I think that's a good number, which is phenomenal that we're even talking about it. But if you're an NBA team and you know what you need and you know what Richie brings to your roster, not just a guy who can rebound and shoot and score, but the whole thing, the whole package, who can represent the franchise outside the door and all that stuff. Once you get past, say, the top 15 picks in this draft, is there somebody that's going to give you that much more than a Richie Saunders? And so then all of a sudden I think it becomes, yeah, he could go in the first round. Justifiably so, ACL or not, just on what he brings as a package. I mean, is the projected 26th pick, whoever that is, give you that much more than a Richie Saunders? So then I think the debate becomes, I don't know if he does. If you get him in the second round, it's a steal. Who wants to pass on him in the late first round, hoping that he's there in the second round? If what you're looking for is a glue guy, a chemistry guy, a culture guy, who can do all those things? Who can hit free throws, hit three-pointers, rebound, and give you everything. So I just think, if his ACL was healthy, where would he go? So ACL's mend. So then where would you take him?
5: Yeah, he was certainly on an uptick, and that was disappointing, to say the least, to see his draft stock fall. And in a light, right after the injury, there was a question about whether he would be drafted at all, which was absolutely devastating. But in the NIL era, with so many more players opting to come back to college basketball and maximize their earnings potential in college and then perhaps better their draft stock, this has now allowed a guy like Richie to climb some boards. Not saying that Richie hasn't earned this opportunity, but because of the injury, it benefited him that a bunch of guys were like, I think I'm going to stay and play college basketball a little longer and earn my millions here or my six-figure income here before I try and make it in the NBA. Listen, Richie will take it. I'll take it. He's earned the right to be in this position. But to answer your question, had he not sustained an injury, then I think he was pacing to be a sure thing first-round pick, probably in the latter part of the first round. But who knows? He still might sneak into the first round, which is incredible.
7: Knees heal.
5: It's incredible.
7: Yeah.
5: All right. After Yegor Joman went number 8 in last year's NBA draft, and A.J. DiBonsa is projected largely as the top pick in this year's draft, BYU will obviously have two top 8 picks back-to-back years. So what's the chance, as we project even further forward, that BYU has a top 8 pick 3 years in a row, thinking about Bruce Branch III?
7: 90%. 90% chance. Right now, he's targeted. Some have him as the number 3 overall pick in the 27 draft, and he ranges between 3 and 10, depending on who you're looking at. And there's not a lot of folks who spent a lot of time on their draft projections for 2027, but he's as high as 3, which means a couple of good games, and he jumps to 1, and then all of a sudden, now we're talking another top 3 pick in back-to-back years, certainly top 8 in back-to-back-to-backs. That's what Kevin Young's doing. He reminded us the other day, this is what he intended to do when he came to BYU, was put guys in the NBA, help them get jobs. And Bruce is here as a result of AJ being here, as a result of Yegor being here. I mean, they're all closely connected, not completely connected, but closely connected in high-end athletes coming to BYU from perhaps outside the culture, and then they come in and they embrace the culture and thrive. And here comes Bruce, ironically wearing number 3. He's the 3rd, might be the 3rd in a row that's in the top 8. I think it's a high percentage. Mm.
5: We're going to have a conversation at some point to discuss everything that Kevin Young has accomplished in his tenure and where having potentially 3 top 8 picks in the NBA draft falls in that list of accomplishments with the Sweet 16 and, frankly, bringing A.J. DiBonsa. But he has created quite a trend at BYU, one that we have never seen before. I'm with you. I think it might even be higher than 90%.
7: Yeah.
5: I think the lowest I saw in past months where Bruce Branch was projected to go was around number 10. We're asking, will it be top 8? It feels like a sure thing. You know, heaven forbid something prohibits Bruce from being available for next year's draft. But not to be in the top 8, I might be even over 90%.
7: And we get to know these guys, and we've gotten to know Bruce a little bit the last couple of weeks with some media availabilities and stuff, and we've gotten to know AJ and certainly Yegor. They're different. They're different. These are top 10 athletes. And so the idea of him being 3, 2, 1, 4, 5 makes perfect sense because he's got the skill set, has the certainly getting the attention, and then he's got the personality that just embraces his stuff. That's the trifecta of a guy you want to play for you in the NBA.
5: Absolutely. Bruce Branch III projected to go number 3 overall, number 6 overall. We think it's 90-plus percent chance that he stays there and is a 3rd consecutive top 8 pick for BYU. Our question of the day is this. In your ideal NBA draft scenario, where would you have A.J. DiBonsa and Richie Saunders land? First response in from at Cosmo Kramer BYU says, I really want a BYU player to go number 1 in the draft and for the Jazz to get one of my favorite players. So I could be very content with AJ going 1 to the Wizards and the Jazz picking up Richie in the 2nd round. Is that too much to ask?
7: That's a lot to ask. That would be nice. I had to tweak my thinking a little bit. The Jazz, you know, Utah's NBA team, but they're not everyone's NBA team in Cougar Nation. The East Coast Cougar Nation folks would probably love to see AJ go to Washington in the Eastern Conference. They can watch him all the time. You know, all of a sudden on that part of the country, it's like, give us AJ. This part of the country, it's like, hey, the Jazz could really use AJ so we can watch him all the time. Well, Cougar Nation on the East Coast is as strong as just about anywhere, and that's what they want. Michael Sorensen, at Mike Sorensen 7. As a Jazz fan, the dream is AJ DeBonsa following to number 2 and becoming the face of the franchise. For Richie, I'd love to see him land with the Thunder. Their player development, ball movement, and emphasis on high IQ players make OKC a perfect fit for his game.
5: Mm. Okay. Yes, Jazz fans are hoping that the Wizards draft Darren Peterson. Darren Peterson and his camp were all positioning last week that they feel confident they're going to be the number one pick because he is the best player in the draft, and they weren't going to work out for the Jazz or anybody right. else. It's just the Wizards because they believe that they are the fit for the Washington Wizards. We'll see. We'll see whose name is called tomorrow night in Brooklyn,
7: New York.
5: It's
7: going to be pretty exciting.
5: Win on X, Facebook, and Instagram.
7: CBS Sports College football writers Matt Zenitz and Chris Hummer published an article, created some wave over the weekend. Big 12 teams, they made a strong statement about NFL talent on rosters. And, man, did they make some noise for BYU's roster.
5: Yeah.
7: Here's what they said. NFL sources have indicated that BYU has close to 10 players with a legit chance to get drafted next year, including at least 5 with a shot at being selected in the first 3 rounds. Running back L.J. Martin, linebacker Kaidu Luave, safety Faletau Satuwala, linebacker Isaiah Glasker, cornerback Evan Johnson. 5 phenomenal players there. Those are just some of the 10. So what's the chance BYU football has even half that number drafted in next year's NFL draft, which would be the most since what, 2020?
5: Yes, the most really in the modern era of the draft. But BYU's never had more than 5 draft picks in an individual NFL draft. So, yeah, it would be after the 2020 season. So technically speaking, it was the spring of 2021. But after that remarkable COVID year led by Zach Wilson and BYU maximizing the spotlight there to get those 5 draft picks, with that list, I mean, is there anybody saying L.J. Martin, Kaidu Luave, Fale Satuwala, Isaiah Glasker, and Evan Johnson can or won't be drafted? All of those guys have draftable resumes right now. It depends heavily on what happens this year and if they can maximize their final year at BYU. Then you start to think about some of the other guys.
7: 5 what more. They got 10.
5: What about Keanu Tanuvasa?
7: Yeah.
5: And Bruce Mitchell, Andrew Gentry, a couple of offensive linemen. I mean, they said as many as 10. Is this the year that BYU has the most in the modern draft era and they actually get to 6? Dave, there's a chance. You asked about half. I say 70% chance that BYU has at least 5 guys drafted because of the profile that BYU has put out there for the national media and the NFL over the past 2 years. You're talking about a Power 4 team that has won a combined 23 games in 2 years.
7: I would like to think that article was written and read to all the recruits who were here over the weekend of, hey, there might be 10 guys on this group going to the NFL. These people think so.
5: Mm.
7: So could this be a spot for you? Isn't where you want to go where they're going? Yeah. So the timing is pretty good. But it all screams, this is a pretty good football team we're going to watch this fall. You know, we see indicators from just about everybody. This is one where, like, there might be 10 NFL guys on that next year on this year's team.
5: Yeah, and the quarterback is not one of those because he's just a sophomore.
7: Yeah, so.
5: Hey, five guys? I'm going above 70% chance that happens.
7: I'll meet you there.
5: Maybe 70. There's some history for BYU to be made.
7: And if there is 70, we will have had quite a season.
5: All right, let's keep it rolling.
7: BYU Sports Nation is going to be live in Brooklyn for the NBA draft starting tomorrow. Spencer's going to get on the private jet and buzz there and be talking to us on BYU Sports Nation. 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Could we be on the brink of the first number one pick in the history of BYU basketball?
5: Up next, former BYU athletic director Tom Holmoe and former BYU quarterback and national champion Robbie Bosco join us to discuss the mission of BYU athletics and their new calls to serve as mission leaders. 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
5: No doubt about that. We are live in Studio B. This is your day-to-day BYU Sports play-by-play. I am Spencer Linton, teamed up with Dave McCann. A few weeks ago, Jerem Jordan and I had a chance to sit down in the Cougar Council Room with two BYU legends in former athletic director Tom Holmoe and national champion quarterback Robbie Bosco. We discussed the current state of BYU athletics, expectations for BYU football moving forward under head coach Kalani Sitake, and why they are super excited to don a name tag as mission leaders and mission presidents for the Church of Jesus Christ of Latter-day Saints. It's fantastic to have not one, but two mission leaders with us in Studio B in the Cougar Council Room, Tom Holmoe and Robbie Bosco with us on BYUSN. Let's get right into the emotions of transitioning out of your home at BYU and now taking on new adventures. So a question for both of you. Tom, what's been the most challenging part of getting ready to be a mission leader, essentially in your old stomping grounds in Oakland, California?
15: Well, there's a little bit of comfort knowing that you know the area. We lived there for about 17 years, but it's been 24 years since we've lived there. And I think that it's just, it's like a new season. You know, and you have those nerves. And as it's weeks before the season starts and it's something new, like when I went to the Niners or I came to BYU, it's going to be a new event in your life. And so I'm going through all those feelings, and it's feeling good, but you're anxious, you're a little nervous, but you know something big's coming.
5: Robbie, how do you feel about your new season of sorts in Columbus, Ohio?
17: Yes, I mean, it's been a whirlwind. We've been doing a lot of studying, anxiety, stress, you name it, trying to get the house ready to leave for 3 years and stuff like that. But like Tom said, I mean, we're excited to get out there and get going. And it's going to be a great adventure.
18: When you wanted to go on a mission, I don't know if this is what you expected per se, but what was the reaction like when you got the call for each of you?
15: Well, for Lori and I, we had decided as part of our retirement plan that we would go on a mission. We'd be a couple missions somewhere in the world. And we had started making plans. And the brethren had a little different idea about that. And like for me, after a while, I kind of thought, It's like, you know, you think you're going to play quarterback your senior year in high school, and they tell you you're going to play wide receiver. So,
18: Robbie's like, what are you talking about?
15: Yeah, things change. And we fully are aware of that. And being in this mode of learning about missionary work around the world, all the training that's gone on, having that missionary fervor and being set apart to be able to serve, you realize you just do what the Lord wants and follow His will.
18: How about you, Robbie?
17: Yeah, I mean, it was like Tom's thing was kind of set. He was going to retire and that. I still had about 5 years left. And so our plan was to go on a mission maybe in 7 or 8 years. And so going through this process and the interviews, I mentioned that. I said, well, I'd like to go till I'm 65 and possibly 70. But they go, well, the Lord has a different playbook. And we're going to call you to this. I go, okay, let's go. So we were ready to do it.
18: And the irony is your last game was against Ohio State, and now you'll be overseeing campus in the greater Ohio State area.
17: Yeah, so then I shouldn't get a lot of disrespect. They should like me
18: yes.
17: for that.
18: Hi, guys.
17: I'm that guy bowl, right? That you guys won. Citrus
18: 85?
17: Bowl.
18: Yeah. Yeah, that's awesome.
19: Out of curiosity, what do you think, based on your interactions with him and knowing him so well, your old mentor, the legendary Lavelle Edwards, would say to both of you as you begin this new adventure?
17: Well, I mean, for me, it was interesting. I remember after our first game against Pitt, I hurt my back, and I woke up Monday morning, and I could hardly move, but we had a game this coming up Saturday. So I called Jimmy Edwards up to see if he could give me a blessing. And he goes, give me a couple minutes. I got to find someone to come with me. So knock at the door. Here comes Jimmy, and here comes Coach Edwards right behind him. And he gave me a blessing, and in that blessing, he told me that it was a shock to me now when he said this. He goes, football isn't the most important thing in your life, and it never will be. And so it kind of threw me back a little bit. But I think that blessing has come to fruition, that the things that I did in football pale in comparison to what we're going through now and being part of the gospel.
19: Wow. Tom, what about you?
15: I think I know exactly what he would say. He would call me into his office. He'd come around, sit knee to knee, and say, Tommy, you're ready for this. You've been prepared for this. Now, do it with all you got. And make us all proud. You got this. I don't think it would be any different. I think it's his stability with all the players and all the coaches and the calmness that we had. And he prepared us emotionally. We were prepared physically. We were prepared spiritually. We were always prepared. We didn't win every game. Things aren't going to go great every day in the mission, I've been told. But I think that Lavelle's counsel, and I'm going to take that with me. Just go out there every day and give everything you have, and I'm ready. Let's go.
18: You two are emblematic of the mission of BYU in many ways. Who you've become as people, how you've represented, what you've done on and off the field. You came to BYU not as members of the church, and here you are as mission leaders going to help serve and oversee thousands of missionaries, hundreds, thousands of missionaries. Walk us through the sort of journey of you show up here as a young man and now you leave and are going to help so many people.
17: Well, back then was way different because I was only 18 years old and I was a typical homebody. I loved being with my mom and dad, being at home, and didn't really like to go outside my comfort area. So it was super hard for me to be here. But I had a lot of support here at BYU still. I had a brother here and a sister. And so that kind of helped me a lot. And now I have the same anxiety now that I'm in my 60s. And I feel those same pressures of leaving my children and my grandchildren. But it's, I mean, when it's anything about the gospel and of what we know about the gospel and when that call comes, we're just ready. We've been prepared our whole life to be ready to go, whatever it is or whatever happens. And this happens to be a pretty big call. But my wife and I are super excited to serve and see what we can do out there.
15: For me, I wasn't a member of the church, obviously, when I was getting recruited by Lavelle and Fred Whittingham and Dick Felt, great coaches that I had. But I got hurt in my senior year, and I wouldn't have chosen BYU as my first choice. But with the injury and people dropping me, and there was a school in Utah that was recruiting me. There was a few members of the faith in my school, just a few, but I was close to them. And they're like, you got to go on a visit. You just take a visit. And so I used one of my visits because they had done a good job recruiting me. And that's where it all started for me, was I came up here and like, what? There's something about this place. And I came up here against everybody's wishes. Everybody wanted me to go other places, but I chose this place out of the blue, and I didn't know it at the time. And I got up here, and it was tough. It was a tough change, but from the get-go, their individual people, my teammates, the coaches, Lavelle, faculty members that took me under their wing, they were good member missionaries. I get the lingo. I get it now. I can look back those many, many years ago and see how BYU changed me. I didn't see it at the time, but like for so being the athletic director over these last number of years, I can see so many kids come in and they're a little rough around the edges. And then you see them a few years or a number of years after, like I'm enjoying that part of being the athletic director at BYU. I see so many of these former athletes with kids, and I look at them, and they're great parents, and they have good careers, and their life is so good. Then I look back when they're playing here, it was rough. They went through some tough, tough times. So I think BYU, I know BYU has a way of doing that. And when we recruit, it's hard to say that. You have to experience it. You have to take that step of faith to come here and let God do his work, and it works.
19: Just a couple of former BYU All-Americans with us in Studio B, future mission leaders. I can't help but wonder if BYU, in some capacity, basketball, football team, shows up somewhere within the vicinity of your respective missions, that you will be granted an opportunity to go see them. Have you worked that out?
18: You're going to be the cool mission leaders to let them go to the game.
19: I think that BYU is scheduled to play Stanford on the road at some point, maybe within your tenure. And Robbie, Cincinnati's still 2 hours away from Columbus, but like,
18: it's outside the mission. Sorry, dude.
19: Will you be there? Can you be there if they're ever in the vicinity?
15: I've had some current coaches say they'll look at USF, they'll look at St. Mary's, they'll look at Cal. There's a few schools that we could schedule a little bit.
19: Just get there and support the Cougs. Robbie, when you look at the state of BYU football as you leave, because, and both of you can opine on this, but you look at what BYU football is under Kalani Sitake right now, what makes you most confident in what they're doing as they move into an unknown future in an ever-changing landscape of major college athletics?
17: Well, I think, first off, I'm very proud of them for what they've done so far in the Big 12. I thought it would take a few more years before we could get going in this thing. But I think having Kalani there as the head coach is the number one priority. And to keep him there and be a part of BYU, I think the recruiting efforts are ramping up, and they're doing a great job of getting the players in here that they need. And right now they have a good support system. So things are going in an upward direction with BYU. I think we're looking at possibly some of the best teams that we've had at BYU. And they're proving it, they're playing well, and I think they're in good hands as long as they just keep this momentum going.
18: Tom Bryan was your right-hand man forever. He's had a year kind of running the show now. How would you assess what's happened so far?
15: I think Bryan's doing a great job. I think that the secret is what BYU, what we've tried to do, and I go back to what I said about Lavelle earlier, is the stability and consistency. This is the most extraordinary time in BYU athletic history during this period of just rapid change. And I think that they'll be successful if they look at every year individually. Because right now, we don't have any idea what it'll look like next year. We used to talk about 5-year plans and 10-year plans. And I used to say at the time when the business people would say, you know, what's your 10-year plan? I'd say, how about a 10-day plan? But things change so rapidly in athletics, and now it's way more faster than even when I was here just 2 years ago. And so I think they've done a really good job, the coaches, the administration, and the players, of taking each year, each season, one season at a time. Because the way that Kevin Young and Kalani Sitake and the rest of the coaches have recruited has changed dramatically from last year. That's amazing. And they've done a great job with that.
19: Both of you have a unique perspective on the challenges that exist in major college athletics. And BYU handles them in a different way, which we've

0: sort of stipulation on that and regulated that to where you can maybe transfer once, or even within your conference, maybe it's a bigger suspension or something like that. But kind of wild, wild west attitude of kind of come and go when you want. You're not treated nicely, well, I'm going to leave. I'm not getting paid enough, well, I'm going to leave. And so that would be my number one thing, is to regulate that a little bit better.
1: Tom, how do you see it?
2: I like that. I also look at somehow, some way, a standardized revenue share. That we thought we were getting that, but it was somewhat of a bait and switch. It was supposed to be $20.5 million, but then coming through the back door were some exceptions that you could go outside and have true NIL. I think that everyone's frustrated at that, because you get into a situation where you think now, and we saw there was some blue bloods that came down and some teams that were like maybe middies that came up, and it was because of the ability to move and because of the money. The money part of it is okay as long as it's standardized, but it's not. And until that gets changed, the administrators are going to go crazy. And I'm talking about Athletic and Central, because it's very difficult to imagine that you can continue along this path with the financial strain that is on every university.
3: On a mission, every 6 weeks, there are transfers. Do you feel like the transfer portal prepared you for this moment?
0: No.
3: You thought every year was bad.
2: We'll see. We'll see.
3: Are you used to, or are you going, how quickly will it take to get used to wearing a suit every day?
0: Oh, man, this has been my outfit for the last 36 years at BYU. I can barely wear a full suit on Sundays now. And so every day, almost 24/7, till you go to bed, it's going to be, the beauty of it, it's going to be a little bit like Monk. I go into my closet, I'm like, which white shirt should I pick? I'll take this one.
1: Very simple.
0: Very simple. And so it should be pretty easy that way.
3: Choice is taken.
1: The tie choice is going to be the hardest decision of the day.
2: Ties and socks. Those are the things that can change.
1: Are you allowed to keep your shoe game the way that it is?
2: I don't know. I don't think so. I think I'm going to go to some away from the logo.
1: Cole Haan, perhaps? Okay. All right.
3: What will it mean? Because it was really special. We served missions. What will it mean to you to wear the tag? Because the tag is a really cool and personal thing to represent in that way.
2: And neither one of us served missions as young men, so this is really the first time. I've been in a calling where I was a stake president and I had one, but I think one of the things that you talk about when you get to put the suit on, you want to look good, you want to look sharp, you want to look respected, and then you put the tag on, and you see the missionaries, the elders and the sisters. What I'm looking forward to is I had these players and athletes that I saw, and now they get to go play in the game, and I watch. But now Robbie and I were talking about this, President Bosco and I. We're talking about we get to get in the game. And so, like, to wear that tag representing the Lord and Savior Jesus Christ and representing the church to go out into the field and teach the gospel with the missionaries, that's what I'm looking forward to.
1: Incredible. Just save some time for us at some point for a call from BYU Sports Nation, because we're probably going to need an update from your respective missions at some point.
3: We're going to want to know numbers. We're going to want to know activity, transfers, all kinds of questions. So just prepare yourself. Yeah.
2: Do they have analytics?
3: Probably.
2: I'm going to tell you, the church has tremendous analytics that have been very helpful to us as leaders and to the missionaries in helping them establish their daily goals. Where you had your goals, now, boys, it's a lot different these days.
1: Listen, Jerem's going to be all in on the subscription to Pro Missionary Focus. 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
3: hours
1: in each
3: of
1: your areas?
3: This is the way you got to teach.
1: 4:30 to 6:30 p.m. on a Thursday.
3: Don't be knocking doors over here.
0: You got to be that information.
3: Member referrals over here. Exactly.
2: You'd be surprised.
1: And just remember, as long as you adhere to the principles of the safety zone,
3: you'll be fine.
1: You will be just fine.
2: I'm glad you brought that up. Are there some, like, I've seen a lot of them, and they're more reruns now. Are there any new episodes?
3: No, there's no new ones. They're all from 2018.
1: Put in a request to the church. We'll see if we can get some new episodes going. Maybe.
3: Listen to Vivian, and you'll be fine. Yeah, not us too.

0: Oh, great to have you both here. We're thrilled for you. We appreciate and love everything that you stand for, and we love you guys. So, thanks for being with us today.
1: Thank you, guys.
2: Thank you. Who wouldn't love President Bosco, President Homo, to be your son or daughter's mission president? 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
0: 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DeBonta and Richie Saunders ahead of tomorrow's NBA draft. 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
0: Welcome back to Studio B. I am Spencer Linton. He is Dave McCann. 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
2: Let's get this draft here. I've been waiting forever. Well, it is tomorrow in Brooklyn. A.J. DeBonta projected to be the number one overall to the Wizards by all major publications, including ESPN's Jeremy Wu, CBS Sports, Adam Finkelstein, and Yahoo Sports' Kevin O'Connor. CBS Sports' Cameron Salerno has A.J. going number two to the Jazz. Let's go with his pick.
0: Absolutely. BYU's Richie Saunders has worked his way into a prominent position on multiple NBA draft boards. Notably, The Athletic has him going number 26 now to the Denver Nuggets, number 31 to the NBA champion New York Knicks, 33rd to the Brooklyn Nets, 36 to the Los Angeles Clippers, and number 39 to the Rockets. Again, those are all five different publications. As a reminder, BYU Sports Nation will have live coverage from Brooklyn and the NBA draft beginning tomorrow morning.
2: College football writer Brett McMurphy ranks Kalani Sitake as the number one head coach in the Big 12. Through his first 10 seasons as head coach of the Cougars, he's 84-45, coming off back-to-back double-digit win seasons. Notably, Texas Tech's Joey McGuire ranked third. Arizona State's Kenny Dillingham is ranked second by McMurphy.
0: Former BYU golf standout Zach Blair made the cut and then finished tight for 32nd at 6-over par for the tournament at the U.S. Open. Played at Shinnecock Hills, earning a payout of just under $129,000. Notably, Zach was tied with Rory McIlroy. Well done, Zach.
2: How about that? Former Cougar pitcher Michael Rucker pitched a scoreless inning for the Mariners in a 5-1 loss to the Red Sox on Saturday night. Struck out two batters without allowing a base runner in his inning of work. Rucker and his family right there. He's healthy. He's pitching great. Maybe as good as he's pitched his whole career.
0: Go, Mike. Still on the way. Where does BYU football running back LJ Martin rank among the top backs in all of college football? Plus, has Kalani Sitake separated himself as the best coach in the Big 12 Conference? Details on the way. 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
0: 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Dave, once again, lead us off.
2: On the clock, ESPN college football writers Eli Lederman and Max Olson rank the top running backs in college football coming into the new season. They've got LJ at 9 on that list. Is that too low?
0: Listen, I'm not going to get too bent out of shape about LJ Martin being one of the top 10 running backs in college football. I think he has a legitimate case to be a top 5 or 6 running back on most lists. But let's just let LJ's numbers and work ethic and the product he puts on the field do all of the talking. We're talking about the Big 12 Offensive Player of the Year returning with an offensive line that we are told is going to be even more formidable in the run game specifically, Dave. So if that is the case, is he going to run for more than he did last year, which was 1,305 yards? Because if he does that, then when all is said and done, he's got a real shot to be a finalist for the Doak Walker Award when college football gives out their annual awards.
2: Look what he did after he got hurt against Iowa State. Playing then with a banged-up shoulder the rest of the way, which he had surgery on right after the season. And he was just as unstoppable. Now he's back, healthy, rested, ready to go. Big things ahead for him. If you're the best running back in the Big 12, seems like you'd be in
0: a little
2: better
0: than 9. Hey, let him stew on that and do the work. In an article in the Detroit Free Press, NFL Hall of Fame wide receiver Calvin Johnson said he believes that Puka Nacua will break his NFL record for receiving yards in a single season, calling Puka, quote, an awesome, dynamic receiver. Do you believe Puka, even though he's already broke a bunch of records, will break this one too and surpass Calvin Johnson's NFL record for receiving yards in a single season?
2: Well, look at what Johnson's done and compare it with Puka. Johnson did it in 2012, Puka in 2025. The game has changed a little bit since then. It seems to benefit quarterbacks, and that benefits receivers. And so I would think there's all the potential in the world for Puka to just keep raising the bar. I think the key for Puka is to stay physically and mentally healthy. Stay on the field, stay in the game.
0: No doubt.
2: Keep moving forward. And then I think the sky's the limit on just about any category as a receiver and a former Orem Tiger.
0: 129 catches for Puka in 2025, and he didn't play every game, Dave. That is wild. Wild. I know the NFL has added a game since 2012. They play one more week, but hopefully the Rams are in a position where they don't have to play Puka and they're just in the playoffs, and that final week is some added time off for their starters. But I think he's got a great shot to do it, but you're right. The key there is, can Puka stay healthy and on the field and available? If he can do that for an entire season, then Calvin Johnson's record could absolutely fall.
2: You bet. Brett McMurphy, as we mentioned a moment ago, is ranking the head coaches of the Big 12. He's got Kalani as the best in the conference. So has he separated, Mr. Satake, separated himself as the best coach in a really good league of coaches?
0: Well, what is separation? Because he's listed as the best right now. Yeah. So in some case, yeah, he has separated himself from the others because he's atop the mountain. It's lonely at the top. Ask Jimmer Fredette, the lonely master. Can Kalani stay there if he continues to do what BYU has done, and that is compile 11-plus win seasons over the past two? If he does it again, then maybe there is a little bit more separation from Kalani and the others in the conference. But right now, I think it's pretty close between 1, 2, and 3. I don't think there's that much separation. That's no diss to Kalani or anybody. There's great coaches in the conference.
2: Yeah, yeah. Win the Big 12 championship, beat one of those guys, and then you get a, you know, pound your chest is the best. I don't know if there is a best, but he's right there, and he's won his way there.
0: I know he's beaten Joey McGuire in 2023, but not this version of Texas Tech.
2: Version.
0: Exactly right. Speaking of the Red Raiders, Texas Tech and Brendan Sorsby, and that saga is not quite completely in the rearview mirror just yet with the Big 12, because the conference has not pulled its lawsuit against Tech quite yet, according to ESPN's Heather Dinich. She wrote that the Big 12 could still consider some punitive ramifications for Texas Tech. Do you think this will all be resolved by the time we get to July 8th and Big 12 media days?
2: Texas Tech and the Big 12 conference, they hope so. It's going to be interesting. I think the league's offended that someone just went rogue.
0: Yeah.
2: Said, I don't care what you think.
0: They want money for legal fees that they spent.
2: I think of Sooner Vision and the Texas Longhorn Network. That created a rift that never did get fixed. Let's hope this rift gets fixed.
0: I hope so, because it's going to be super awkward at Big 12 Media Days when this is inevitably brought up if it's not already put to bed.
2: For sure.
0: After the break, more of your responses to our question of the day. Where do you want to see A.J. DeBonta and Richie Saunders land in your ideal NBA draft? This is BYUSN.
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0: Welcome back with our question of the day, which is, in your ideal NBA draft scenario, where would you have A.J. 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
2: Football recruiting staff, man, were they busy over the weekend.
0: Woo!
2: That Jumbotron at the stadium comes right through to my house. I knew stuff was going on.
0: The recruits were loving it. Our thanks to today's guests, Tom Homo and Robbie Bosco. For Dave, I am Spencer. Shout-out to Fessy Satake. We'll see you tomorrow from the NBA Draft. Go Cougs.
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20: 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Van C. Gessel, Dean of the BYU College of Humanities when this address was given, will give his message entitled The Welding Link of Culture.
21: In the 128th section of the Doctrine and Covenants, the prophet Joseph Smith describes a welding link that must exist between the past, the present, and the future in order for us to be made perfect along with both our ancestors and our posterity. He refers, of course, to the offering of the ordinances of exaltation so that we can present to the Lord a book containing the records of our dead, which shall be worthy of all acceptation. Those who've done any family history work will know the great sense of fulfillment and gratitude that comes when we can learn enough about an ancestor that she ceases to be just another name with a death date to us and is resurrected in our minds as a living human being endowed with a unique personality and all the other human traits that help us develop a connection or a welding link to her. In the emotional sense, this link may be something like the taming process that the fox teaches the little prince in Antoine de Saint-Exupéry's classic tale. To me, the fox declares, "You're still nothing more than a little boy who's just like 100,000 other little boys, and I have no need of you. And you, on your part, have no need of me. To you, I am nothing more than a fox like 100,000 other foxes. But if you tame me, then we shall need each other. To me, you will be unique in all the world. To you, I shall be unique in all the world. Once we have tamed our ancestors, they are unique in all the world to us, and our attachment to them grows. But what I want to propose to you today is that there may be additional essential forms of linkage between ourselves and our loved ones of both yesterday and tomorrow. Our predecessors lived lives very different from those which we are experiencing today, and it's an absolute reality that our posterity will inhabit a world very unlike the one we know. Just as my mother, who is here with us today, born just 15 years after the Wright brothers took a flying leap at Kitty Hawk, sees her great-grandson Andrew growing up in a world that none of the most creative science fiction writers of her day even began to imagine. As we ponder the Lord's injunctions to us in sections 88, 90, and 93, where we're told to diligently study good books and history and geography and languages and peoples and virtually every other imaginal discipline, I can't help but wonder whether the Lord in fact wants us to forge a link between the civilizations of the past and our own day, and then to transmit them on to our own progeny. Perhaps one of the welding links that will help each of us to be tethered more securely to our ancestors can be achieved by familiarizing ourselves with the cultures in which they were born, lived, married, wept, laughed, and created families of their own. Surely their lives were greatly influenced by the books they read, the music they enjoyed, the dances they danced, just as are yours. It seems to me it would be a terrible waste, since we are the inheritors of the cultural legacy they created, to allow it to die by dismissing it as old-fashioned. And yet, it is the death of earlier cultures, due to our failure to study and pass them along, that is of great concern to me. The popular culture of the present has become so pervasive, so omnipresent, and so hypnotically narcotic in its technological manifestations that it's all but fully succeeded in destroying any sense of obligation to learn anything about former days. After all, the word classic to many only takes you as far back as classic rock. Why sniff around in the musty old archives of a lifeless past when you can simply insert the iPod headphones into your ears and thereby fully immerse yourselves in a study of, well, surely there's something in there that will help you in your quest for eternal life. I hesitate to be too critical of contemporary pop culture, if only because some of you are pretty heavily into some aspects of it. And I have found that the youth of the church are, to a surprising degree, more willing to listen to a pulpit-pounding sermon on the law of chastity than to have the worth of their favorite music or movies or video games called into question. But there are two significant perils in being unfamiliar with the cultural treasures of the past and being excessively absorbed in contemporary pop culture. First, you run the risk of breaking that critical link with the past. And second, you may be overwhelmed as a torrent of images and sounds floods over you like the combined plagues of Egypt. And so I will have to run the risk of offending some of you as I suggest a few ways in which the modern media glut keeps you not only from accessing the culture of the past, but also most perilously from having unbroken access to the Spirit of the Lord. And as I understand section 121, we are not counseled to have the Holy Ghost as our intermittent companion. I hope you will not dismiss out of hand the following brief critique of contemporary pop culture. Please understand that I'm not trying to suggest that you have bad taste, merely that the range of tastes offered to you through most of the current media is extremely limited, and that there are numerous ways in which today's popular forms of entertainment promote values that are glaringly inconsistent with the principles of the gospel of Jesus Christ. But you already know that because you've grown up in this culture. Just as the Lord has reserved his best spirits, that would be you, for the last days, the adversary is giving us his very worst. Over the course of time, as standards have eroded away, Satan has taken everything sacred and pulled it down to his hellish level. It simply can't just be a cosmic coincidence that the tangible object that the adversary most craves, a physical body, is precisely the object toward which he aims the most lethal of his fiery darts in his manipulation of the entertainment media. How to make mortals regard the human body as less than holy? Very simple. Strip its sacredness of all its modest coverings and parade it to public view. Batter it and explode it and riddle it with bullets. Display it nakedly engaged in its most intimate activities to make sure the viewer or listener comes to consider public performances of sexual activity as commonplace. What our Father in Heaven regards as a holy of holies, Satan treats as an open-set film studio. You can almost hear the fiendish laughs of the demons over every depiction of the physical bodies they so desperately envy, being exposed to public view and treated like so much meat in a butcher shop. Some of you will regard me as hopelessly out of touch. I hope I am. I would rather make entertainment choices more closely aligned with those of Gordon Hinckley than of Hugh Hefner. I'm sure you know the directions for how to boil a frog. He'll jump out of the pot if the water's too hot when you first put him in it. But if you start him in tepid water and then gradually turn up the heat, he won't notice how bad it's getting for him until it's way too late. I think many of the spiritual challenges you face come because the pot of water into which you were born in today's society is already at the boiling point, and the cultural milieu in which you live can feel normal unless you do a couple of very important things to test its temperature. First, acquaint yourselves with the great cultural traditions of the past to give you some point of comparative reference and to be reminded of how difficult issues can be treated with respect and restraint. Second, and most important, evaluate everything that you take into your mind and spirit using the standards established by the Lord, whose only purpose is to shield you from evil and prepare you for the better good. I think most of our problems with the popular media could be solved very simply if we would apply the Lord's clear standards. In our entertainment choices, we must seek after those works which are virtuous, lovely, or of good report, or praiseworthy. Mormon also provided us a clear measure from the Lord. For every good thing which inviteth to do good and to persuade to believe in Christ is sent forth by the power and gift of Christ. Wherefore ye may know with a perfect knowledge it is of God. But whatsoever thing persuadeth men to do evil and believe not in Christ and deny him and serve not God, then ye may know with a perfect knowledge it is of the devil. Using the Lord's standards, how is contemporary culture faring? Last week I pulled up Billboard magazine's list of the top 20 pop songs in the country. Then I read the lyrics to all 20. Warning, do not attempt this at home. Even after I had mentally bleeped out all of these obscenities, which were legion, the message that emerged was an ugly, surprisingly consistent message of violence, hate, prejudice, drug peddling, an obsessive preoccupation with the carnal, and a disturbing denigration of the disposable, interchangeable sex objects known as women. I could not in good conscience recommend to you more than one out of those 20 songs, with a begrudging admission that another three are probably not overtly destructive. President Boyd K. Packer has taught, some music is spiritually very destructive. You young people know what kind that is. The tempo, the sounds, and the lifestyle of those who perform it repel the spirit. It is far more dangerous than you may suppose, for it can smother your spiritual senses. End of quote. Now, what about movies? I've been listening carefully for the past 19 years, and I haven't heard any prophet during that time declare null and void the straightforward declaration of President Ezra Taft Benson, who was, I might note, president of the church in 1986 when he said, quote, don't see R-rated movies or vulgar videos or participate in any entertainment that is immoral, suggestive, or pornographic, end of quote. Nor have I noticed a significant reduction in the portrayals of violence, profanity, and sexuality in motion pictures since that time. Au contraire. For the strength of youth similarly provides a useful standard. Quote, do not attend, view, or participate in entertainment that is vulgar, immoral, violent, or pornographic in any way. End of quote. What does that particular standard do to the excuse? Well, it's only rated that way because of the violence. Or just because of some bad language? And why do some think they have reached a certain level of adulthood where prophetic counsel no longer applies to them? To those who stand at the doorways leading into graphic representations of the blood and sins of our current generation, the Lord's call is, come ye out from the wicked, and be ye separate, and touch not their unclean things. You probably ought to know that while you were sleeping, Hollywood has pulled another fast one on you. Just within the past month, without fanfare or public proclamation, the often unreliable MPAA rating board suddenly upped the number of times that that infamous word, the vilest of vulgarities, the one beginning with the sixth letter of the alphabet, if you don't know what I'm talking about, can be used in PG-13 movies. For some time now, only one use was allowed by the ratings board. But within the past month, the PG-13 rating has been awarded to one film containing five uses of that vulgarity. Even more disturbing is the fact that after a documentary maker appealed the R rating given to his film, he was allowed to distribute it with a PG-13, even though the vulgar word is uttered 42 times in the space of 85 short minutes. Some of you know even better than I that there are scores of PG-13 movies that are more vulgar and suggestive than some R-rated films. These are the leering, snickering films aimed at a hormonally hobbled teenage audience. They are relentlessly obsessed with crude depictions and descriptions of sexual activity and are blatantly offensive to the spirit. And parents, unfortunately, too often turn a blind eye to the viewing of such films, since, after all, they're just rated PG-13. Meanwhile, the film industry, ever eager to have us pay more for our passions, has started to include a good deal of inappropriate but unrated material in the DVD releases of their films. And too often it's intentionally unrated because it's more violent and crude than the theatrical release. With so much that is odious to the spirit being hurled at you from movie screens, I would suggest that you spend at least as much time checking on the content of a film before you go see it as you do comparing cell phone rates. There are any number of good websites, including kidsinmind.com and screenit.com, that will give you detailed information about a movie's potentially objectionable features. The bottom line message here is very simple. Don't trade your birthright for a mess of footage. Okay, so you're living in a society that's nearing the final boiling point, a world that continues its free fall plummet from Kolob while we're trying to crawl our way back. What can you do to avoid being of that world and its culture if you have heeded prophetic warnings and recognize that you are virtually submerged in very hot water? In addition to simple avoidance and endless vigilance to keep the spirit with you in all your activities, I would suggest that additional strength can come as you tighten the cultural link between yourself and your ancestors, so that you will have much of great worth to enrich your own life and subsequently pass along to your descendants. As with anything that is of true spiritual consequence, however, you must first foster within your heart a desire to learn from the past. And you will no doubt have to fight some significant battles to pull yourself away from the gravitational pull of today's popular culture and media. I encourage you to drink deeply from the wells of culture, your own native culture as well as the civilizations of other places and other times. I'm going to focus my remaining comments on the essential role that reading plays in the lifelong education that the Lord would have you pursue. But please bear in mind that what I say about the ingestion of books applies equally well to our need and responsibility to listen to good music, to study great paintings, to attend plays and dances, and in many other uplifting ways to immerse ourselves in the culture that shaped the lives of those to whom we would wish to be linked for eternity. I think I would much rather be with my great-grandparents than, say, with Brittany. Why am I so excitable on this simple subject of reading? Because it's happening less and less in our society, most likely because of the rapid development of technological tools that force-feed us contemporary culture at all times and in all places. Sort of sounds like it's in direct competition with our efforts to stand as witnesses of Christ at all times and in all places. Last year, the National Endowment for the Arts published a study titled Reading at Risk. The study found that over the past 20 years, the percentage of adult Americans who read literature has dropped by more than 10%. Paralleling a decline in total reading of books, particularly in the age group between 18 and 24. During the year 2002, 90 million adults in the United States did not read a single book. And I think you can guess what young people are doing with their time instead of reading. You're all going to get thumb cramps from those cell phones. What are the benefits of reading? T.S. Eliot said, "We read a lot of books because we cannot know a lot of people. The only way in mortality that we can really come to know our deceased kindred is by reading about the kinds of lives they lived, whether they happened to be saints or scoundrels. Much can be learned from the choices made by both types. It would be short-sighted to shun the scoundrels and thereby lose the opportunity to learn from their mistakes rather than having to repeat them ourselves. So, for example, while it's not my personal intention to violate the law of chastity, and I don't mind declaring that publicly, I will live the rest of my life interacting with and be under a sacred obligation as a disciple of Christ to serve as a positive influence on people who regularly do engage in immoral activity. Frankly, I would rather gain my understanding of the hearts and minds of such people by reading Madame Bovary, or The Heart of the Matter, or The Once and Future King, than from watching visual depictions of the sin that cannot help but simultaneously glorify and debase it merely by the act of showing it, no matter what moral stance, if any, they choose to take toward the action. Sven Burkitt, in his book The Gutenberg Elegies, writes, quote, "Reading is at once a movement and a comment of sorts about the place one has left. To open a book voluntarily is, at some level, to remark the insufficiency either of one's life or of one's orientation toward it. When we read, we not only transplant ourselves to the place of the text, but we modify our natural angle of regard upon all things. We reposition the self in order to see differently. When we enter a novel, no matter what novel, we step into the whole world anew. For the space of our reading, and perhaps beyond, it changes our relation to all things. What reading does ultimately is keep alive the dangerous and exhilarating idea that life has a unitary pattern inscribed within it, a pattern that we could discern for ourselves if we could somehow lay the whole of our experience out like a map. End of quote. I might ask, how is the experience of reading that Birkhoff describes here qualitatively different from the process of eternal progression? Can we ever become better until we sense and wish to transcend the insufficiencies of our current life? But how do we gain an awareness of those insufficiencies? Through prayer and repentance, of course, but also through reading. Do we have any hope of becoming more like our Creator if we cannot modify our natural angle of regard upon all things to see things differently? A vision altered, I would suggest, through reading. If we fail somehow to acquire the skill of entering into unfamiliar worlds anew, how can we avoid being trapped, literally damned, in our current imperfections? And how can we ever begin to imagine the infinities where God dwells and labors? 8 years ago, just after I was appointed Dean of the College of Humanities, Elder Henry B. Eyring, then Commissioner of Church Education, challenged me to spend some time pondering the answer to a very simple question. He asked, why do we teach a book like The Great Gatsby at BYU? Now, there are many simplistic, snobbishly pedantic ways to dismiss the question altogether. I've chosen to take it seriously, especially since this devotional is being broadcast. As I have pondered Elder Eyring's question, a piece of a part of an answer is beginning to crystallize in my head. Before I venture to unload it on you, and please don't get your hopes up too high, I have to refer to a favorite passage from one of C.S. Lewis's space fantasy novels titled Perelandra. In this alternate reading of the Garden of Eden calamity, Lewis conjures up a second Eve. Still innocent, but learning much about her paradisiacal garden home, Eve considers the ways in which God's perspectives are superior to ours, and she muses, when I was young, I could imagine no beauty but this of our own world. But God can think of all, and all different. Can we, I wonder, ever be gods and goddesses of our own universes, eternal parents of imperfect beings who will have to go through the mortal travails as each one of us will have done, without somehow having an understanding of and even an empathy toward our flawed prodigy? An empathy better learned, I would suggest, from reading Hamlet than from listening to hip-hop. How do we school ourselves to comprehend, even marvel at and love, the mental and emotional worlds of other people, since we can never live inside their heads or experience life just the way they experience it? How will perfected humans, looking down from the heights of their own Mount Olympuses, be able to observe the stupid, bungling, relentlessly sinful acts of their children and resist the temptation to thunderbolt them all to ashes? The training program to develop such divine restraint, or should we call it charity, is no doubt a complex one. But I seriously doubt that the products of contemporary popular culture will show up on the syllabus for that training curriculum. Rather, I anticipate we will need to prepare ourselves to understand the heights and depths of human experience vicariously, perhaps another of our minuscule attempts to mirror the Christ, through our reading and expanded cultural literacy. We can begin to prepare ourselves now so that in the eternities we can spend some gloriously bright, clear days with our ancestors, discussing the books both they and we have read, listening to mutually evocative masterpieces of music, sharing a bag of perfected popcorn as we laugh at Buster Keaton, weep along with Tom and Ma Jode, and sing and dance with Fred and Ginger. But this is a lot more than just cool family home evenings with the Eternal Fam. And why is Fitzgerald's novel about adultery, obsession, alcoholism, and murder taught at a place like BYU? Well, in part, because all those who are crowned with glory and immortality and eternal lives will have in their own kingdoms an array of offspring who are in their own ways disobedient, annoying, and horrifying. We will have to learn how to deal with an abundance of our own Jay Gatsbys and Sweeney Todds and Paul Potts and Marquises de Sade and Brian David Mitchells. And just as it is presently the work and the glory of our Father in heaven to bring to pass our immortality and eternal life, in spite of all he knows about us, which is everything, It will hopefully be someday our work and our glory to help provide those same blessings for countless souls who are very much unlike ourselves, and many of them will be supremely unlovable. In my experience, the best way to come to know such people, and not merely to know them, but to know them well enough to be able to love them beneath all the layers of their sins and imperfections, is through the instrument of good books. After all, the Lord has repeatedly said that it is out of the books that we shall be judged. We each have an eternal moral obligation not only to flee the wickedness that has polluted far too much of the culture of our day, but also to seek after the good, the true, the virtuous, the uplifting that has been produced in the cultures of mankind for countless centuries. None of us will be in mortality long enough to be able to experience all that is good there. So how can we afford to waste our time on the bad? Already in the cultural storehouse of humanity is a huge body of works that will help you better understand who you really are and train you how to relish the nobility as well as the sufferings of the individuals depicted in them, to glory in the quiet strains of hummable melodies, to savor the intelligent turn of lyrical phrase, to laugh and weep at the humanizing films of past and present instead of the dehumanizing mate and mame movies being served up on far too many local screens. Parents must expose their children to an endlessly regenerative menu of good entertainment that can help displace the mindless slop of the garbage heap. But it will take committed parents, siblings, and leaders who make the conscious decision to bring the past into the present, to restore the great works to life in their homes, to buy and play for their families the movies and recordings, to display the art and to experience together the masterpieces, pieces that I can only imagine are loved by our Lord and Master himself. There are so many truly inspiring works that our forebears, often under the influence of divine inspiration, were able to create. And could it possibly be that we, without them, cannot be saved? As disciples of Christ, we have a divine obligation to love the good and the beautiful and to keep ourselves unspotted by the bad and the ugly. In his first presidency message in last September's Ensign, President Hinckley assured us that, quote, the situation is far from hopeless and that there is no need to stand still and let the filth and violence overwhelm us or to run in despair. The tide, high and menacing as it is, can be turned back if enough people will add their strength to the strength of the few who are now effectively working. I believe the challenge to oppose this evil is one from which members of the Church of Jesus Christ of Latter-day Saints, as citizens, cannot shrink. End of quote. May I encourage you to steep yourselves in the cultural riches of your ancestors. I promise you will be a better, more sensitive, more understanding and appreciative individual, a better spouse, parent, and citizen, and disciple of Christ as a result. The more links you forge with your ancestors through their culture, the richer the legacy you will have to pass along to your own children and grandchildren. Begin to teach your own children from the earliest possible moment in their development the intellectual and emotional and spiritual value of reading and of cultural linkage. If we continue to lose ground against the torrent of digitized culture that moves so fast that it cannot be given a moral rating, we run the risk of losing our souls. I testify to you that we have a loving Savior, the Lord Jesus Christ, who atoned for the bad within us and around us so that we might fully embrace the good. I bear witness that he has the power to weld us together with all of our loved ones from all dispensations and for all eternity, and that we can draw closer to them by coming to know them as individuals who actually lived and labored, who read books and listened to music, and whose lives were shaped by their faith and by their culture. That we may, in all our labors and all our recreation, help to create those welding links with those who came before us and those who will follow, links of faith, of love, and of reverence for the finest things that the human soul has created, is my sincere prayer in the name of our Savior, Jesus Christ. Amen.
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4: In that moment when I took the risk of saying, I think I might be becoming an atheist, and he said, if you become an atheist, I'll still be your friend no matter what. It was easier to believe in God at that second, because I think in the unconditional love of my friend, I felt that whatever we mean by God was made manifest in the genuineness of that friendship and commitment.
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6: On In Good Faith, it's our privilege to hear stories and accounts from believers told in their own words. 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
7: I'm speaking In Good Faith today with Brian McLaren. He has been a college English teacher. He was a pastor for 24 years, now an author and activist, public theologian, and a frequent guest lecturer. He's a faculty member of the Living School at the Center for Action and Contemplation in New Mexico and lives in Florida. Brian, thank you so much for speaking with me in good faith.
4: Thanks for having me.
7: I have really fallen in love with this book, Faith After Doubt. And we'll talk about a brand new book, Do I Stay Christian, towards the end. But I do have some things that I just want to ask you about. I love how you organize this book. And you're, I think, pretty brave. You said, I structure this in three parts. In part one, your descent into doubt, which not everyone would think, oh, what a comforting devotional book. This should be a good read. Part two, all in doubt, which sounds like when everything falls apart. And then part three, life after and with doubt. And so my first question is, did you always feel like faith and doubt were opposites?
4: Well, I grew up in a very conservative religious setting where doubt was bad. It wasn't something you would admit. And so they just didn't go together. And so I think it was a major struggle for me to ever realize that some of us, a friend of mine says reflective people, people who think about our thinking, that doubt is just part of the way we live and that it would be impossible for us to do anything without second thoughts and without doubt and without questioning ourselves. So I think that in my own experience, faith and doubt have always been inseparable, but that ran up against what I had been told.
7: So I've wondered if you can even have faith unless there's something you don't know that you have to exercise faith in.
4: Yeah, this is where it really gets tricky. In fact, in the writing of Faith After Doubt, I came to understand more and take more seriously the social dimensions of doubt, which makes me also have to take the social dimensions of faith more seriously. And what I mean by this is that there's a degree to which faith is always a team sport. And and the community that I'm part of, in a sense, there is a consensus. There's an agreement that among us in this building or among us under this label, there are things that we all treat as a fact. And what that does when you're in the group, it makes it sound like you're not really dealing with faith, but you're dealing with certainty. In other words, the social contract is a contract of let's act as if this were certainty. So anyway, your comment just makes me realize, yes, this is part of the challenge, isn't it? That even if we say we're talking about faith, which always has a dimension of unknowing to it, it often socially becomes certainty.
7: So as a young pastor, you start going through a what you call a deconstruction of what do I really believe, and kind of going through this process. And it sounds like at first no one wanted to hear this from their pastor, which I think I can understand, because if you are someone's rock, maybe they're putting their faith maybe in you more than in where the faith is pointing to a higher power.
4: Yes, I think that's true. I think, and I was always very careful about what I would say, you know, in a sermon. But I also felt an obligation to try to be honest. And because I grappled with my own questions and doubts and dissatisfactions with the standard explanations, I never wanted to shame people. I didn't want to do unto others what I wouldn't want done to me. So
7: what a concept.
4: I tried to make room. Yeah, I tried to make room for doubters. But I think some people, because of that presumption, that social contract, that around here we act as if these things are certain and unquestionable and undoubtable, I think that made some people very uncomfortable. It was like I was breaking an unwritten social taboo.
7: Is some of that out of fear? For instance, I'm picturing a 17-year-old young man, young woman expressing to their parents some type of doubt, and maybe the parents even panicking like, oh no, what does this mean for their life? Are they going off the rails?
4: Yes, I think so. I think very often it has to do with fear. And I'm going to be really honest. I think in a situation like that, I think sometimes the fear even jumps beyond that to say, if my child were to question or doubt these things, what would this do to my status in my religious community that I have a child that's not carrying on the faith, you know? And there is a certain kind of fear that people have that I'll be looked down upon as not a true believer. And it complicates things on many levels.
7: Yeah, that's quite an insight that not just the person expressing doubt, but that fear that engenders about the person hearing that.
4: Yes.
7: As you've written this book and had time to have responses, and my understanding is that you had been speaking about this, and so people were coming to you. You share several stories in this. It seems like you were almost helping create a community of people who want to believe in spite of the doubts that may come because of any particular given aspect of belief. Do you see people flocking to that?
4: You know, there's a brilliant writer, really one of the sagely people I've met in my life, named Parker Palmer. And Parker talks about a condition that a lot of us experience. He calls it living with inner division. And what he means by this is that many times we're part of groups where everyone else sees something a certain way, and we may have seen it that way too. And then we begin to change, and we keep it a secret. And so we live with a division.

0: they go public and say, let me tell you what I really think. They very often have the experience of people coming out of the woodwork and saying, I thought I was the only one. I thought I was the only one. And there is this relief of other people who felt divided, who find each other. And that's certainly been a big part of my experience. You know, when I began to write, because I was a pastor, over the years, I had so many other pastors come to me and say, I thought I was the only one feeling this way. So I've experienced that issue of divided no more, and then finding out you're not alone.
1: I wonder if we think that once we have accepted faith at some point, usually early in our life, that we think we're done, we're fixed, we have found the rock, so to speak, and and there we will stay planted. But you have sort of developed four really memorable one-word definitions of what you call four stages of faith.
0: Yes.
1: Is that inevitable as we grow and we have more experiences that we will go through those stages to some degree?
0: So actually, Steve, this is one of the reasons I love the name of your podcast, because to talk about something in good faith, I think what we're saying is, this is my honest faith at this moment in my life. And what I think happens to a lot of people is they're part of a group that shares a certain understanding of faith, and then they go through a transition. It might be great suffering. It might be a great education. It might be an experience of travel or something else. They have something that propels them into a new place. And in the language I use in Faith After Doubt, they might move from stage one, which I call simplicity, to stage two, which I call complexity. But if they have the feeling that people in their group won't accept them for being in this new place, then they have to keep translating everything or editing everything they say so that they won't stick out and not fit in. And there can come a point where you're different enough from where you started that you actually feel you're lying, or you're deceiving people, you're hiding people. In fact, the word hypocrite has the meaning of an actor. You're putting on a mask. And so that experience of division can make you then start saying things you don't actually mean, and you lose good faith. At that point, you begin acting in bad faith. I'm just saying this not because I mean it, but because I need to say it to remain accepted among people. So that the idea of growing from one stage to another would be so natural if you were in a community that would allow you to do so. But if you were in a community that wouldn't, then you face this real temptation of, I maintain my status in the group with bad faith, or I risk being rejected in good faith.
1: That's a dilemma.
0: That's a dilemma.
1: Yeah, we are such social creatures. We need each other.
0: Yes.
1: Even as support in our belief. And then as you talk about complexity, I wonder if you talk about stage three. It seems to me that the end of stage two maybe is where we start to, as you talk about it, we start going into then, am I losing my mind? Or this is not good for my health to think about all these things.
0: Yes. That's right. So I call stage one the stage of dualism and authority figures. Dualism because everything is simple. Us, them, in, out, good, bad, friend, enemy, loyalist, rebel. You know, the world is very clearly defined in two categories. We move into complexity, the two categories don't work so well. So we have to have shades of gray in between the two extremes. The world becomes more complex, but we're still trying to make the old system work. But when we reach a point where the most honest part of ourselves is critiquing the whole system, at that point, we begin to move into stage three that I call perplexity. So you might say that stage one is dualism, stage two is pragmatism, because we're just trying to make things work, get along, and so on. Stage three is a stage of critical thinking, skepticism, relativism. And very often, a simple way to define it is, in stage one and stage two, I criticize other groups. In stage three, I criticize my own group, the group that I actually feel I'm part of, and I'm beginning to question some of its assumptions. And that is a dangerous and stressful and difficult place to be, where it's so dangerous for a lot of people that they do at some point just throw out good faith and accept bad faith to say, I don't know what I think, but I will say what people want me to say. I can't even bear to say I don't know or I'm having questions.

0: I just have to keep the facade up, so to speak. But other people, they begin to dare in stage three to voice those questions. And very often that's when people start finding one another and they feel relieved. And they wonder, is it possible for me, whatever their religion, is it possible for me to stay Christian or to stay Muslim or to stay Buddhist or whatever? Is it possible for me to stay when I have these questions? I remember some years ago, I overheard, or I actually was on the radio, I heard a debate between two Buddhists. And it was just so interesting for me from a Christian background to hear two Buddhists. And one of them was basically saying the other one wasn't a true Buddhist. And so you realize this isn't just a problem in one religion. This is a problem in many, many different groups. And even in professions, there are in groups and out groups based on which school of your profession you follow. And many people, when they reach that stage three, it becomes so difficult and burdensome that they just say, I'm leaving my religion. I can't live there anymore. And when you understand their pain, you realize why they reach that conclusion.
1: So simplicity, complexity, and I think you call stage three perplexity.
0: Perplexity, yes.
1: As you found yourself going through these stages and deciding to be open about it, which you actually did with someone in your congregation who was on the church council, and then they wanted to talk about this, and I think you were thinking, please don't tell the church council, you know, I will be booted out. But you got a big surprise.
0: Yes. This member of my council, we had a retreat of the leaders of our congregation. I was on staff and our lay leaders. And my friend, against my wishes, said in front of everyone, you know, Brian's asking a lot of questions. We have to decide whether this is his journey and his questions or whether we're also on this journey and these are our questions. And he wasn't saying it in a way that was hostile toward me. I think he was saying it because he felt like they were his questions. And he wished that we would all just be on this journey of rethinking together. I didn't expect it to go this way, but by the end of that conversation, I found out that virtually all of the leaders in my congregation, they were having questions too. And they were open to looking for new ways of seeing things. And instead of me, I was keeping all of my questioning work for my books and my preaching work for the congregation. They basically invited me to bring my whole self to my work as a pastor, which was a blessing. And a lot of people don't have that blessing.
1: Yeah, what a generous reaction. Yes. And open and honest from those other members of the congregation. So as you're going through this journey personally, at any point did you think to yourself, you know, this would just be easier if I just said, I'm not even going to worry about, is there a God, is there not a God? Or was there some constant thing throughout all of that, some connection to something divine?
0: Yeah. So this is where it's hard to talk about, even though I've written all these thousands of words about it in the book. It's hard to talk about because on some level, I always felt there is something there. I'm just not sure that the words I use for it are the only right words to use for it.
1: Interesting.
0: And so I think part of the challenge for me was, I think this will make sense to you, Steve. I think it was, I wasn't necessarily losing faith. I was losing some of my beliefs, or I was losing confidence in some of my beliefs, the ways I would talk about that deeper faith. The deeper faith in this sense was an openness to mystery and a desire to do what's right and a longing for depth and meaning. And I was open to whatever the source of that is and very sincere about that. It wasn't like I was saying, I just want to get out of this business and go make a lot of money and, you know, buy a fast car. It wasn't that. It was, this is what matters to me. And it matters so much that I'm struggling with whether the words I'm using are the best way to talk about it. Does that make sense? I don't know if
1: absolutely. I'm going to take a stab at a question that may not have the right words, but maybe you'll get the intent. Is there some sense of mission as you look back now thinking, well, God dragged me through a whole bunch of things so that now I have the ability to minister to people who are being dragged through a whole bunch of things?
0: Yes, very much so. Yes. Yeah. I think I'll just tell you a quick story about this. I when I was a pastor, we had a lot of people in our congregation who had been part of the 12-step movement. So they were alcoholics, drug addicts of various sorts. And I remember this woman came up to me one Sunday and she said, "I'm so glad I found your church." She said, "I went to church when I was a little girl. Then I didn't. My parents stopped going." She said, "And then I got pregnant when I was 17 and had a little girl. I always wanted to take her to church." She said, "And here I am 34 and I never did it." And she said, "But I heard that your church was accepting addicts." She says, "You see, I've been an addict since I was 17. Mm. And she said, "I heard your church was accepting addicts. And I thought, oh, finally, there's a place where I'm welcome." And what I felt she was saying resonated with so many other people I met, except instead of saying I was an addict, they would say, "I couldn't buy what I was taught," or "I had deep questions about what I was taught," or "I would challenge some of the dogma." And they were searching for something, but they didn't think they were wanted anyplace. And I suppose I've always felt a desire to try to create a space for people who felt they weren't wanted and didn't fit.
1: That sounds pretty biblical to me. There's a New Testament precedent for that.
0: I think so. I kind of think so. Yeah, but you wouldn't know it sometimes.
1: Are there particular things, whether it's a practice or a meditation or a way of serving or just an awareness, something that connects you to God, where you feel that connection the most, or see God's hand working in your life?
0: Yes. Well, through the years, I would say there are three or four different streams that have been that for me. Now, obviously, sometimes it's hearing a sermon, and sometimes it's singing a hymn, and sometimes it's partaking in a sacrament or something. Sometimes all of those things do what they're supposed to do, I think. But I would say one thing that has been a sustaining sort of point of contact for me and God has always been solitude, to be alone and be quiet. To not be engaged. You know, I make my living writing, and for many years I made my living talking, and I live in words, and we all live in words. And so to be alone and in silence, I feel that there's something about silence that the noise fades away, and I'm able to in some way more deeply be in contact with God. Another, and this sounds like a cliche, but it's honest and true for me, is the experience of the natural world, to be in the wild, to be in the sort of architecture of trees and forests and rivers rather than buildings and windows and doors. And of course, that makes sense, because if the universe is God's first language, if the universe is God's artwork, then of course it would make sense that when we're most directly in contact. And then obviously, this is true too, in genuine encounter with human, with my fellow humans, when there's encounters that are not encounters where honesty and authenticity and trust happen, it just feels like, oh, yes, I know. Of course, God is real. You mentioned this new book I have out that coming out in May. It's called Do I Stay Christian? And near the beginning of the book, I tell a story. And in fact, I hadn't seen the fellow this story is about in probably 20 years. I just saw him about 2 weeks ago for the first time. It was so good to be reunited with him. But when I was a college student and having deep questions and doubts, I said to him, "I think I might be becoming an atheist." And he looked at me with just this kind smile. And he said, "Well, Brian," he said, "I feel like I have enough faith for both of us. But if you end up becoming an atheist," he said, "I just want you to know it won't affect our friendship at all." And I think I can, I don't know if I can convey this, but in that moment when I took the risk of saying, "I think I might be becoming an atheist," and he said, "If you become an atheist, I'll still be your friend no matter what," it was easier to believe in God that at that second, because I think in the unconditional love of my friend, I felt that whatever we mean by God was made manifest in the genuineness of that friendship and commitment.
1: That's very beautiful and instructive, because perhaps you may have shared those things with other people who either would have thought, "How can I quickly fix Brian?"
0: Yes.
1: Or thought, "For my own good, I need to distance myself."
0: Yes.
1: Yeah, I love hearing about that open, charitable listening.
0: Yeah.
1: Maybe you just said it, but one of my questions here is, what brings you the most joy in your faith life?
0: I mean, all those things we just mentioned would be in that category, but I'll tell you something that is a very sincere answer and just happened earlier today. But the experience of learning something new always brings me phenomenal joy. And anytime I just feel like I never saw that before, it's always such a delight. And I was on an earlier interview. There were three interviewers, and one of them made a reference to a passage in the Bible. And he made an observation that was so obvious, but I'd never seen it before. I'd never thought of that before. And it just was fascinating, you know, just this feeling of delight, like, there's always more to learn. To me, that's a peak experience.
1: Is there a way that as congregations, I suppose of any faith, but specifically in Christian denominations, is there a way we can make it okay to let people grow and make space for that? You've written about some congregations want to stay in that stage one. It's all black and white.
0: Yes. Yes.
1: And some congregations maybe are in stage two, and they understand they're okay with expression of a certain amount of nuance. Is there a way to create that welcoming that you have seen in a congregation or other congregations as you travel around?
0: So I think it is. I think it has to be. But I think it's very difficult right now. And I think it's difficult now for very specific reasons. One of those reasons is that we're in a time of stress. You know, as the human civilization, we're not living in harmony with the earth. And on some level, we all know it. And so we know that our way of life, our whole economic system and civilization isn't working. And we know that we've got deep racial divisions and we've got deep political divisions. So we're all living with that certain amount of stress. And under stress, it's very tempting to just find a group of people who you can say, we're right and everybody else is wrong. And in a way, we play into the worst characteristics of a stage one faith of simplicity then. Add to that, that when people are under stress, it is like open season for authoritarian leaders. One of the sentences that I didn't put in Faith After Doubt, but I wish I had, is that doubt is not the enemy of faith. Doubt is the enemy of authoritarianism. And the way that authoritarian leaders, whether they're political or religious, the way that authoritarian leaders work is they create unity among us by creating an enemy them. And the them could be real or imaginary. The them doesn't even need to exist. But if you can create fear among people, then they, in a sense, say, because we have such dangerous enemy, we need this leader to take charge. And they're willing to, in a sense, throw their trust toward authoritarian leaders. And whenever you have that kind of dynamic going on, it sucks everyone back into a stage one simplicity. And of course, that can lead to some very ugly outcomes. But getting back to your question, Steve, what I think is possible, and I've seen it, and I think it can be even common in some settings, is we need communities that are actually led by people in stage four. I call harmony, yes. And in harmony, what we do is we look at the people in simplicity and we say, good for you. You're in the stage where you should be. And there's a lot you're going to learn, essential skills. And when you're ready, I'll do everything I can help you do to grow into stage two. And when you're stage two, good for you. That's where you should be. There's things you learn during complexity that are essential skills for life. And as soon as you're ready, I can't wait to help you grow into perplexity because perplexity is a good stage. And so the person who's leading from a stage four place helps people learn what's appropriate for them, but always lets them know there's something more to learn. And that kind of leadership, whenever you experience it, is empowering for you, whoever you are, at wherever you are. Unfortunately, a lot of our religious communities have never been there. And they've always been at stage one, or they've always been at stage two. And they don't know how to help anybody beyond that stage.
1: Brian McLaren, author of the book we're talking about today, Faith After Doubt, and a new book I'm looking forward to reading myself, Do I Stay Christian? Thank you for speaking with me today in good faith.
0: Thank you. So good to be with you.
1: Thanks to author and teacher Brian McLaren for for generously sharing his stories and his faith. 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In Good Faith is a production of BYU Radio. I'm Stephen Cap Perry. I hope you'll join me again soon, right here in Good Faith.

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1: Hey, it's Lisa from BYU Radio's The Lisa Show. 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We've heard this a million times, but despite the constant reminder, we're still shocked and often devastated when life takes unexpected turns. That's why this week, I'm talking with Michelle Reyes. She shared with me some wisdom about emotional resilience. 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
4: It's commonly thought that grandeur brings feelings of awe, that epic and outsized marvels command our attention, our respect and admiration, more than things that are small. In actuality, tiny things, even microscopic wonders, can fill us with an overwhelming sense of gratitude and humility. Just the thought that a hummingbird can hum and hover evokes a feeling of awe and wonder. That a small beam of light can refract into a rainbow, or that gentle vibrations can carry a lullaby through the air from parent to child. 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
5: BBC News with Govinda Gill. The man poised to become Britain's seventh Prime Minister in a decade has been sworn in as a Member of Parliament hours after Keir Starmer announced his resignation. Andy Burnham won an emphatic by-election victory last week and has confirmed he'll stand for the leadership of the governing Labour Party. Chris Mason is our political editor.
6: Westminster is a postcode whose currency is power. Today, power shifted and quickly. Photographs of the former mayor of Greater Manchester surrounded by hundreds of Labour MPs, the Chancellor Rachel Reeves, the former Deputy Prime Minister Angela Rayner among them, illustrate that shift in power and influence. It's not impossible someone else chooses to take on Andy Burnham, but it's increasingly likely he is Prime Minister in just a matter of weeks.
5: Among the international reaction to Sir Keir's resignation, the European Union chief, Ursula von der Leyen, praised the outgoing leader for bolstering European security. Her spokesperson is Paola Pignol.
7: The president wanted to acknowledge the contribution of the UK and of the prime minister himself to make Europe and Ukrainian security stronger, notably through all his efforts in the coalition of the willing, through the efforts he's put in strengthening Europe's defence. And our relations with UK are and will remain strong.
5: At the Men's Football World Cup, Argentina superstar striker Lionel Messi has become the tournament's all-time leading goalscorer. He scored his 17th World Cup goal against Austria shortly after missing a penalty. A hat-trick in Argentina's opening match has pulled Messi level with the German great Miroslav Klose, previous record of 16. Both Argentina and Austria are hopeful of securing qualification in the knockout stage. The US Treasury says it's suspending sanctions on Iranian oil production and exports for 60 days, the first tangible outcome from the ongoing peace talks between the two countries in Switzerland. The Treasury Secretary, Scott Bessent, gave the reason as Tehran's commitment to free and open transit of the Strait of Hormuz and permission for International Atomic Energy Agency inspectors to enter Iran. Jessica Parker reports from Burgenstock.
8: Speaking before he left Switzerland, J.D. Vance claimed that Iran had agreed to invite international nuclear inspectors back into their country.
9: I expect that will happen at the minimum this week.
8: Iran's foreign ministry later said it had not accepted any new commitments regarding its nuclear program. However, there does appear to be some quid pro quo in play, as the U.S. also announced the easing of sanctions on Iran's oil sector for 60 days. That's about the same time frame that's been set by both sides sides for a final deal to be reached.
5: BBC News.
4: I'm Marcus Smith, and this is the Constant Wonder Podcast. We focus on the wonder found in creation, anywhere and everywhere. Along the way, we meet amazing people whose experiences of awe inspire us to look for it constantly. A lot of wonder has shaped the life of our next guest, who is, among many other things, a lover of sharks. But before we get to anything very specific about sharks, an icebreaker might help. So first, let's hear just a little bit about snakes.
10: I really take my hat off to my mum, Christine, who said, sure, no problem, you can keep snakes, just keep them in your room. And I said, no problem, except there was one evening where the boa got out and my mother had organized a big party. And as everybody filed into the house, she said, wonderful, here's a drink. And we have a special task for everybody, which is Rachel has lost her boa. It's in the house somewhere. So let's all go find the boa.
4: The leap from snakes to sharks isn't as big as some might think. At least it wasn't for Dr. Rachel Graham. All you have to do is see both animals in the category of creatures that humans tend to marginalize, simply by not caring enough about them. As things turned out for Rachel Graham, she did not become a herpetologist, although she still loves snakes with all their relatives. Instead, she became a marine biologist, who by her own admission has an affection for animals that many other people might find repugnant. If you happen to find sharks or vipers or even stinging or biting insects odious, despicable, well, there's a chance she's going to persuade you to give that up. She makes a convincing case that it's just not helpful, neither to them nor for us, to think like that. Her life mission seems to be to safeguard marine habitat where animals like sharks can thrive. And knowing she can't do it single-handedly, she persuades others to join alongside her. In this episode, as you listen to Rachel Graham tell how she became fully absorbed in the lives and well-being of animals at risk, sharks in particular, I suspect you'll get a little absorbed too. It's almost inevitable because she's so devoted to these creatures.
10: I think I've always been drawn to marginalized animals in part because I'm an only child and I'm very, very curious. But I make friends very, very easily. But I have a very strong sense of empathy and compassion. And I can never understand why people can be so utterly horrid about certain wildlife. Now, we can't include cockroaches in there. That's where I draw the line. But with bats and snakes and sharks, of course, people have this, to me, it's this horrific, irrational fear of them. And I like to try and understand why, especially when they're really not out to get you and they're highly evolved animals who are coexisting with us on the planet.
4: Rachel Graham's sympathy is far-reaching across a number of at-risk species, from loggerhead and hawksbill turtles to hammerheads and giant manta rays. I should mention skates and sawfish, too, close relatives of sharks and rays with their skeletons of cartilage. They're all called elasmobranchs, but more about that later. Rachel is founder and executive director of a nonprofit called Mar Alliance, which works to preserve the habitats on which these and other marginalized marine animals depend. A brief excerpt from the Jacques Cousteau theme song. To jog your memory, if you happen to be old enough, it was used in television specials that aired for a decade, from 1966 until 1976, and then, of course, for years afterwards in reruns. I watched a lot of those specials, as well as nature specials produced by National Geographic, and at one point I became completely smitten by manta rays. Although to this day I've never seen one in real life. If you have, count yourself exceptionally lucky. It's just not the most common experience. And there's so much to gush about just thinking about these elegant swimmers. Mantas have what you could call charisma. And as a bonus, their babies look like cute little puppies. They are, in fact, called pups. And few other sea creatures mirror the flight of birds so nearly. That happens when they fling themselves out of the water. They do indeed become airborne for several seconds. Now, I know I'm talking a lot about manta rays. Once you get going on it, you can hardly stop yourself. But at some aquariums, people are found around pools or tanks where you're allowed or even encouraged to touch other species of ray. I'm not talking about mantas now. The only aquarium in the United States with manta rays is in Atlanta, Georgia. But at one of these hands-on tanks, smaller types of rays make their laps through the water, rising intentionally toward your outstretched hand as they pass you. I've seen this. I've touched these kinds of rays in aquariums. But I also happen to have a fond memory of seeing rays in the wild. So that's where I began my conversation with Rachel Graham. It's about 1975. I'm a Boy Scout. I'm living in San Diego, California, and I'm in a canoe on the salt water at a place called Mission Bay, and we're just kind of gliding across the surface of the water, and I pull up my paddle, and I've got another fellow scout behind me, and with the paddles out of the water, for the first time, I actually peer down to what's below the canoe. We're in shallows, and so it's only maybe 4 to 5 feet deep at the very deepest, and I see a school of small rays, stingrays. I've never forgotten that. I've never been in that situation before that time, nor since. That was just the one moment of my encounter with so many stingrays, so close. That kind of a moment, I know that you have had many more of those moments than I have, just by virtue of the nature of your job. And I'm going to talk about a few of them. Maybe we go to Sinai first, just off the Sinai Peninsula, and an encounter that was, dare I say, life-changing for you?
10: Absolutely. The Sinai encounter was indeed life-changing. So Sinai is absolutely a magnificent place. It's this incredible desert area that's sandwiched between Egypt in the west, and then you've got Israel in the northeast and Jordan in the east, and magnificent mountains that drop into a scintillating azure sea. And you'd think, well, what could ever actually live there? But once you actually put your head underwater, it's this explosion of life and biodiversity. It's one that, you know, it's a key biodiversity hotspot. And little did I know at the time that it also holds a whole host of great fish, big groupers, snappers, emperor fish, and sharks. And I'd heard about this incredible assemblage of gray reef sharks that would happen around December, January. It was supposed to be a mating aggregation. And I thought, whoa, sharks. I've always been fascinated by sharks ever since I was a very little girl. And off I went with a dive group, rolled over backwards from the boat. Down we went past the beautiful, multi-hued, soft and hard corals, purples and pinks and whites, and pushed away from the wall at a place called Ras Mohammed, which it means Mohammed's head. And it is this one site that's kind of jutting out from the tip of the Sinai Peninsula into the Red Sea. And I'm looking, staring into the deep blue. I am at home. To me, it is my sanctuary. And little did I know, I hadn't been diving for very long at that point, but I was so excited. But I turned around to look for my fellow divers. And then I turn back around to the deep blue, and the deep blue is now filled with sharks. And there were these gray reef sharks that are up to 6.5 feet long, 7 feet long, crisscrossing one another. And they start buzzing me and passing me by inches away from my body, my hands, my feet, my face. But do you know something? I felt such calm and such relaxation and happiness, nothing like what people describe in Jaws ever came through my mind. All I could think about is these sharks have had such a bad rap for so long. And that was the moment at which I said, my life, my future, it will be intertwined with sharks.
4: The way you just described it about the calm, the peace that you felt, you've also described this in the past as something that made you laugh.
10: yes. Sharks, oh my goodness, sharks do make me laugh. You know, they do have different characters. And I've had the really good fortune of coming across some sharks that are a little bit more bold and curious and others that are a little more timid. I started my career with sharks, actually with the biggest shark of them all. And I will never forget how the first whale shark I had an encounter with, it seemed like, it's like, oh, okay, my size is not intimidating enough for you. I'm going to be doing a jumbo 747 over your head and see how that changes your perspective. And it did. I mean, all 25 feet of it just swam directly over my head. And it really felt like you were at the end of a runway and a Boeing 747 was actually lifting off over you. I couldn't help myself. I wanted to touch it. So I lifted up my hand to try and touch its belly. And this is an animal, it couldn't even see me anymore. Its eyes are, you know, 12 feet down the other way. And yet it sucked in its stomach. It could feel where my hand was. It sucked in its stomach, its belly. And it just made an indentation of where my hand would be so I could never actually touch it. And it just silently glided over my hand. And every time I tried to lift my hand higher to touch it, it would just suck in its belly a little bit more until it had swum away. And I said, I'm hooked. I love these whale sharks. So in Sinai, my serendipitous encounter with 50 plus gray reef sharks and a mating aggregation was the first indication that, yeah, I think my life is going to be intertwined with sharks. But it took me several more years and many professional experiences before I found myself underwater again, working in a large international project looking into fish spawning aggregations, which is where fish come together in large numbers to reproduce. And a lot of people may not know, but many of your snappers and groupers that you might find on your plate actually reproduce by letting go of eggs and milt in the water column. And then those eggs get fertilized, rise to the surface. And what we discovered was that whale sharks were coming in fairly sizable numbers for that area, over 25, 30 animals, to gobble up that caviar near the surface. And it was during that particular project that I completely fell in love with whale sharks, and we found out a lot more about this largest of fish.
4: Was it there near Belize where you... You talk about a whale that had a strange habit of poking people's bellies with its face, its mouth or something.
10: Mr. Facey. Ah, yes. What an amazing whale shark. And I even managed to capture Mr. Facey on film. So whale sharks can be quite curious, and they're certainly not really scared of anybody. The only things they seem to be rather scared of are orcas, actually, as we've come to discover more recently. And one day, he was about 18, 20 feet long. One whale shark came up. He was a juvenile male. And maybe looking for a date, who knows? But he came up and decided to swim directly towards my two assistants at the time, Julie and Mia. And he kind of looked at them, gave them the small eye, an eye, by the way, which is indeed very small. And it's a little bit spooky because they can roll their eyes back into their head. No kidding. And he decided, okay, I've seen enough of them, and swam over to me. And I'm there with my camera gear and everything. And he proceeds to park his snout right in my belly. And we're at 70 feet deep. I'm thinking, this is a very odd first date. And he just sits there 70 feet deep. I love to do my Mr. Facey talk, which is, hello, what's this? And I'm kind of like, dude, really, I need to kind of move away from here. But he wouldn't let me go down or move to the side. So I ended up having to climb over his head. And that meant that I was literally crawling on the top of his lovely 5 foot broad head that's speckled with white dots and it just lovely, lovely design. And pushing off of his first dorsal fin. And do you know what? He just hung in the water with this kind of like, where'd she go? Oh, where'd you? And then he'd like, oh, there you are. And he'd swim back around and he'd do the same thing to me again. And he did this three times until I practically ran out of air. And I found I had to go up to the surface. So they can be very curious. They're very attracted to electrical stimulation, which he's probably getting that from the strobes on my cameras, etc. But it was interesting that he did that to me, not to the assistants. And I love Mr. Facey, and we've seen him occasionally around the Western Caribbean.
4: Over time, Rachel got to know this creature better. And the name Mr. Facey always seemed apt. It's a description of someone who's cheeky, someone with an attitude, and the name just stuck. She could recognize him every time she saw him, and not just by virtue of this cheeky behavior.
10: Mr. Facey and every other whale shark out there has a unique spot pattern on the side of its body, almost like a thumbprint to identify every individual. And because of that, over 10,000 animals have been identified worldwide. And in our region, through the work of many colleagues over the course of 20 years, and including Mr. Facey, we know we have about 2,200 whale sharks in the Western Atlantic.
11: Could you tell us a little bit about the anatomy of the whale shark as it relates to, if its face is near your gut, it's not going to be able to really chew on you.
10: No. So whale sharks are, you know, being the largest fish in the sea, remarkably, there's an inverse correlation with the size of the food that they can eat. And usually they can't ingest anything larger than the size of your finger down their gullet. And they are mostly planktivorous. And so that means that they're straining plankton out of the water. And then they're kind of coughing it into the gullet and swallowing it. They can also eat fish eggs. They eat small jellyfish, small squid and such. But really, they pose no threat to people. And so it's a wonderful intro to the world of sharks to be able to actually meet a whale shark in person. Because there you're overwhelmed with size, beauty, grace, like Mr. Facey. Great curiosity, and yet at the same time, you know that they haven't the least bit of interest in you in terms of food. And in fact, I'd like to stretch that out and just say the vast majority of sharks are really not in the least bit interested by people. And I think it's worth mentioning that when you do have an incident or an encounter, and it, unfortunately a very rare fatality, globally less than 10 during the year, it often is mistaken identity, or people are fishing in turbid waters and they don't want to let go of their fish. And that's usually how those incidents happen. So whale sharks give you the opportunity to swim with the largest fish in the sea. It is a shark, and it will feed your sense of wonder and take you back to being a child.
4: Dr. Rachel Graham, shark lover, shark expert, one of the world's most vocal advocates for the preservation of their habitats. She's our guest for this episode of the Constant Wonder Podcast. I'm Marcus Smith.
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11: This is not just fun and games. This is serious business of tracking animals. Is the population going up? Is it declining? You're doing science. I'm wondering if in that work you do, if it ever just becomes normal, or if you still have time to just sort of climb over the top of a whale shark and feel kind of incredulous that you're even there.
10: You know, every time I'm in the water with a shark, be it a whale shark, be it its closest cousin, the puppy dog of the sea, the nurse shark, or others, I'm still wowed. That wonder, that excitement never goes away. And by the way, I don't climb on top of whale shark heads anymore. That was just under duress. I had no other option. I try to always tell people, hands off the wildlife, please. But I have never lost that sense of wonder, the sense of curiosity. And in fact, I think those are two key elements to driving forward my work with sharks on a professional level. And this is very important, to have that sense of wonder and curiosity. Why? Because right now, the state of sharks is very poor indeed. 37% are now threatened with extinction in sharks and rays, collectively known as elasmobranchs. And we have a lot of work to do to try and restore populations and rewild the seas with these incredible species, which count over 540 for sharks and over 650 for rays. A lot of people don't realize how diverse elasmobranchs are in terms of species. So I think you need that sense of wonder to keep you going, especially when you see the impact of large-scale fisheries around the world on these species.
4: Never before have I had opportunity to say the word elasmobranch. So today's a good day for me, just because it's such a fun word. Elasmobranch, it has a specific meaning from Greek. It just means a thing with gills that look like metal plates. Or at least scientists who used Greek thought so. So just to reiterate what elasmobranchs are, beyond that, we're talking with Rachel Graham about a subclass of animals that includes sharks and rays, but also skates, and I cannot fail to mention the improbable elasmobranch called, for obvious reasons, a sawfish. Rachel insists none of these creatures, with rare exception, is normally a threat to humans. But like many other people, I do fear stingrays, and sawfish, I'm assured, are docile. But man, that appendage for a nose that looks like the most wicked chainsaw anybody's ever seen, it could easily bring on a nightmare or two. All of these sea creatures have populations under intense pressure, many of them critically endangered. Elasmobranchs first emerged over 455 million years ago, which makes them actually far more ancient than the early dinosaurs, insects, mammals, or even trees. But sharks and company are on the ropes now. And if you know even just a little bit about ecological history, it probably didn't have to be this way. A little story here just to illustrate why. In my youth, I was all but spellbound by an account of an expedition, the Thor Heyerdahl-Kon-Tiki expedition of 1947. They went from Peru to Polynesia. Kon-Tiki was essentially a raft of balsa wood with a sail. You may remember a 2012 motion picture about it all. The promotional images for that film featured an enormous, charming whale shark that bonded with the raft and swam along for quite some time. Far less charming was the attitude of the human seafarers toward smaller shark species. Heyerdahl and his crew would reach into the water to yank shark after shark onto the deck to suffocate. He wrote that they were clearing the water of sharks to be on the safe side in case any one of us should fall overboard. Now, I'm not exactly sure how big that slaughter really was. But there's another type of regularly targeted fish that first caught the attention of a horrified young Rachel Graham. It became an indelible memory for her that she's told about fairly often. If you've never felt sympathy for tuna, Rachel's story could upend that for you.
10: I think a lot of the work that we do, especially in the natural world and in conservation, has been shaped by some kind of a visceral experience that we've had, or some kind of a wondrous experience that we've had in our youth. I've been fascinated by marginalized animals for a very long time, and I include in that the sharks, the bats, the snakes, and more. But I'll tell you something that was a gut punch to me. When I was about seven, I grew up in Tunisia in North Africa, and we were on the coast and watching the tuna run. And they have these, they're known in Italy as matanzas. I cannot remember what the Arabic word is, but they're setting out nets to catch tuna during their annual migrations. And what I saw was just this massive capture of incredibly frightened tuna, blood everywhere as they were clubbing them, and water and blood swirling around my legs. I was horrified. I could see men with clubs and nets, boats herding. So I saw tuna in the water. That's where I was seeing the blood. And it hooks and clubs. And, you know, it's kind of like those Game of Thrones slow-mo war scenes where when you replay your memory, you're just kind of, oh my goodness, everything goes in slow motion and you just see the violence of it and the gore of it.
11: Yeah, the way you paint the picture, I'm imagining that they have gone out with their nets and they were sort of corralling and pulling the catch closer and closer to shore so they can make the kill.
10: That's exactly it. I mean, they were cutting off the migratory path, corralling the animals, and then trying to get them into ever shallower waters where it was easy for them to handle and to dispatch them. I just remember very bright sun. I just remember very bright beach and just the general feel of it was overwhelming. It was a gut punch. And on that point, I then learned that the next year we were talking about maybe seeing the tuna, but I was too impacted by it. I didn't want to. And then we found out that there were no tuna, because they'd caught a vast majority of them in previous runs, and so that there were no tuna runs.
11: You processed this as a 7-year-old, 8-year-old?
10: Yes.
11: You put together the fact that one year the tuna were there, the next year they were not there, and you had been there to see how the fisheries worked.
10: I didn't process it to that point. I had just heard that the tuna were not running anymore, And so, of course, as a curious child, you're like, well, why? And this is a question that so many people ask, you know, why aren't the fish showing up? Why don't we catch as much? And I love what Daniel Pauly, who is an eminent fisheries and fish ecologist, said. He said, because we've eaten them all.
11: And now that you just said the word child, I do want to go back again here. As a child, bats, snakes, before you even got to sharks? And there was a room in your parents' apartment where you said, that's going to be the animal room, and your parents went with that? And describe that child.
10: intensely curious child, curious about everything. Being an only child also, yes, I had friends, but my friends were mostly in nature, mostly wildlife. But when we moved to Tunisia, we were in the middle of the old city, the Medina in Tunis, and I loved animals, and my parents knew that. So they dedicated one of the rooms in this very old sprawling apartment to the animals. I had ducks, bunnies, hamsters, guinea pigs, you name it, I had in there. Now, at that time, snakes were not on the roster, but I did have scorpions because we would get scorpions from the Sahara. My ability to keep snakes happened a little later on, and I really take my hat off to my mom, Christine, who said, sure, no problem, you can keep snakes, just keep them in your room. And I said, no problem, except there was one evening where the boa got out, and my mother had organized a big party, and as everybody filed into the house, it was a very big party, she said, wonderful, here's a drink, and we have a special task for everybody, which is Rachel has lost her boa. It's in the house somewhere, so let's all go find the boa. And everybody thought it was a big joke until, of course, the person who hates snakes the most found the boa in a closet. I've never heard such a scream before. But yeah, it just shows that not everybody likes snakes as much as I do.
11: And the party attendees were not told about the scorpions, I trust.
10: I didn't have scorpions at that time. No,
11: okay.
10: No. I had done away with the scorpions, put them back in the Sahara.
11: But you said that we brought back scorpions. Does that mean your parents joined you in bringing them home? You would take an excursion, a field trip with your parents out?
10: Well, my father is a photographer, and my mother became a photographer as well. And we had one of those VW pop-up top campers that we got off of the line in 1971 in Frankfurt. And that's what we traveled down via Sicily across a ferry that I thought at the time was going to sink into Tunisia. And it was with that VW camper van that we would make these huge forays into the Sahara and other parts of Tunisia. And we saw the most incredible wildlife. And it was a time when there weren't many folks from Europe that were visiting those areas. And in fact, those were the backdrops for Star Wars and The English Patient and Raiders of the Lost Ark.
11: But you beat the film crews to the deserts there, I think.
10: We did beat the film crews. However, we were living there when Star Wars, we were living up in Tunis, but we had heard that there was this big film setup going down in the Sahara. And boy, we'd all like to go and visit it. And we didn't really know what it was. And then, of course, it came out and it was Star Wars. And they're talking about planet Tatooine, where Tatooine is actually a village in southern Tunisia.
11: If wonder didn't first well up during childhood, well, nobody would use the expression childlike wonder. And a childhood spent in Tunisia, I think that's just as viable a venue for these formative moments of life as any other place on Earth. We're going to hear more from Rachel about her early encounters with the enchantments of nature, the sorts of things that eventually tugged her as a grown-up in the direction of marine biology. I'm Marcus Smith, and this is the Constant Wonder Podcast.
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17: 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She says she's a researcher by trade and that she's impressed with the way that we ask tough, important questions from a place of curiosity. She says you can tell in the way people respond that they don't feel like you're out to get them. And that has meant that I'm able to listen to points of view that are very different from my own without getting emotionally wrung out. I think that's got to be our new tagline.
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11: Shark lover Rachel Graham is with us. Dr. Graham is founder and executive director of a nonprofit. It's called Mar Alliance. They work to preserve various crucial habitats on which many endangered marine animal populations depend. As Rachel and I were talking about sharks, we had a bit of a bonding moment, quite coincidentally, actually. We discovered that we both cherished a set of the very same books in childhood, back when we were old enough to read, but, and you may remember how this was, when illustrations were still the biggest thrill in a book. When I was very young, my parents had an encyclopedia set, and I was mesmerized by the marine life depicted in that encyclopedia. It was prepared for children, the World Book Encyclopedia. Color spreads, full-page spreads showing different types of species. You had that too?
10: I had the World Book.

0: with you because from my childhood, I just thought that was so exotic and so bizarre with the eyes out on these extreme appendages. What on earth is going on with a hammerhead?
1: Oh, I absolutely love hammerheads. I mean, of course, whale sharks have a special place in my heart, but hammerheads, oh, so well evolved. That head, known as a cephalofoil, the very odd head that you've seen in Pirates of the Caribbean, all kinds of people reproduce them in every way, shape, and form, but they're highly evolved to be able to smell chemical trails, for example. So you've got your olfactory bulbs that are far apart, and they're able to actually follow a chemical trail because there's distance between the two nares where the water is flowing through and they're getting the sense of what's in the water. And they're better able to triangulate where their prey might be. Those heads also provide them with lift. So when they're swimming forward, it's almost like the wing on a plane and it keeps their head up because all sharks pretty much are negatively buoyant. And so they need adaptations to give them some lift. So they're not having to constantly swim really hard in order to maintain their place in the water column.
0: I'll risk a quick aside here just because Rachel mentioned Tatooine. Well, ever since she said that, I just can't quite get Star Wars out of my mind. I want to say that a hammerhead would fit right in with the motley crew of exotic space creatures in the cantina on Tatooine. But more seriously now, how could you not think of hammerheads as marvels of engineering? They've evolved, as Rachel has described them, in a miraculous way to hunt their prey by triangulation because of that wide head assembly, which Rachel called a cephalofoil. You know, maybe these sharks could be called head wings instead of hammerheads. I'm not likely to win anybody over with that idea because you know how people tend to like drama in something that sounds menacing. Even if we all know this animal doesn't attack by hammering anything, I just assumed they didn't when I was a kid even. Just imagine the pain of putting your eye on a hammer and then going off and striking something. Kids aren't dumb. Anyway, these sharks have sharp teeth, you know, and that's what they use. But back to their naming and their reputation. Headwing just doesn't hype things enough to boost the brand. And I just love saying hammerhead. It feels so good. And savoring that illustration of one amid all the other sharks halfway through Volume S. If Dr. Rachel Graham has taken such delight in hanging out with animals that often get shunned, we're now going to turn our attention briefly to one of the most shunnable of sharks, unless I suppose you happen to be a fan of, an animal like a pit bull. The bull shark actually looks ever so slightly like a pit bull, IMHO, or at least has a reputation just as fierce. Yet, for all of that, Rachel has a warm spot in her heart for this creature, which is considered by many to be the third most dangerous of sharks, coming in after tiger sharks and great whites.
1: Just a few days ago, I was diving off of the World Heritage Site, also known as Coiba National Park, and it is a biodiversity hotspot for Panama. Roll over backwards, I go down. The water is a little bit greenish. It's quite cool, actually. There's a thermocline, so it's going down to about 19 degrees, which is, generally speaking, pretty cool at this time. I'm very quietly settling myself on the bottom because what I'm hoping to see is one of my other favorite sharks. I think all sharks are favorites, but they're another favorite shark. And these are bull sharks. And sure enough, in no time flat, one bull shark starts sweeping by. It's about 6 feet long. Another one, 7 feet. Another one, about 6.5. And before I had to move on to another site to check on one of my acoustic receivers, I'd seen 5 bull sharks in the end. It was absolutely fantastic and not in the least bit interested in us, just probably looking for some good fish to feed on, and swooped by, checked us out, and then went on their merry way.
0: Biologists depend on reliable data. And getting that good data often comes from tagging animals that are moving around. Personally, I don't know if I'd rather tag a tiger or a shark.

0: I'll do herbivores. Thank you very much. Rachel Graham, she could tell you a lot about tagging. The basic idea, of course, is that tracking animals helps you find out their patterns of feeding, their cycles of migration. You get a sense for the ebb and the flow of their lives over time and over space. And especially important, you get to learn where this natural ebb and flow are disrupted by humans. All of this tagging business, if it's done thoroughly, can reveal if wildlife conservation measures that we have undertaken are really even benefiting the wildlife and safeguarding the ecosystems. Nobody wants to waste time or money chasing after solutions that just don't line up with reality.
1: Just to give you an example, we find out that manta rays are actually not using the marine protected areas in Mexico that were in part set up to protect them, and they're mostly outside of the protected areas and in the middle of key shipping lanes. So what needs to happen there? Well, you could try to negotiate with the manta rays and say, dudes, could you please move into the marine protected areas? But they don't respond to WhatsApp or email, and not only that, they find that their food isn't as good there as it is maybe in the areas that are part of the shipping lane. So then what you need to do is expand the marine protected area and then negotiate with shipping companies, just like they've done with the right whale in the Northeast U.S., to see whether you can divert traffic, etc.
0: So you're in the field making nice to manta rays so you can tag them, and then you have to go on land, and you got to love the maps too if you're following migration. Are you running the gamut of those kinds of activities?
1: I am a huge map fiend. I love maps. Everything for me is very visual, and especially when you can start overlaying the maps with all kinds of other environmental conditions. So you're looking at what is the sea surface temperature? What is, for example, the chlorophyll A, which is a proxy for potential food for these large planktivorous animals? Then you start to see, oh, maybe there's a trend here. Maybe this is why they're avoiding this particular area, but they're really focusing their time in this other area where there seems to be a lot more food and the temperatures are warmer than 27 degrees Celsius, which is something that they prefer.
0: Now, your activities are in large measure about reversing population decline. And so you work, yes, in the field and yes, with maps, but you're also dealing with populations that might not really be on board yet with what Mar Alliance is trying to do. Would you tell us that story of, and I think this is a hammerhead shark story too, where you had a taxi cab driver conversation. You changed somebody's point of view, I guess.
1: Yes, that story with a taxi cab driver named Mauricio White in Panama, no less. He was fishing for snappers or everything over in the Caribbean side of Panama near Colon. And one day he was giving me a ride and he said, guess what? We caught some hammerheads, and they were baby hammerheads. And he's kind of taking his hands off of the wheel. And I'm thinking, don't do that, please, because who knows what we're going to crash into. But he's showing me the size of the hammerheads. I'm getting completely excited because we're looking for nursery sites for these critically endangered scalloped hammerheads wherever we work. Because one of the easiest ways to try and repopulate sharks is to try and protect those nursery areas where they are pupped, where they are born, and where they grow up during some of the most vulnerable periods of their life. So he's telling me about these baby hammerheads, and of course I gingerly ask him, so after you hook them and you pull them out of the water and you're looking at them, and what did you do with them? And he said, well, I released them. And I made my friends release them too. And I said, oh, you did? That's great. Because I don't finger point. I don't want to tell people what to do. I want people to make those decisions themselves. He said, we've had so many rides together. I've taken you to the airport back and forth and all the rest. And you always talk sharks. And you told me all about hammerheads and everything. And I know how endangered the species is. And there's no way we were going to keep it. Of course, we're going to put it back in the water. And I thought, that's how this happens. When you inspire, you educate, you engage, you get people excited. In his spare time when he goes fishing, he's taking down data for us and letting us know what he's finding, what he's seeing, so that we have more eyes, more people, more excited people out there who actually want to conserve their own resources as Panamanians.
0: I asked Rachel to tell me more about building alliances with others, mostly about her approach, because she seems to be unusually successful in winning others over to wildlife conservation.
1: It's just an approach that I, you know, full credit to my mother. She would take me into the field with her work and with women and micro enterprise in the Middle East and North Africa and other parts of Africa. And it's an approach where you put yourself into other people's shoes, which should be the basis of any good social or micro enterprise work. You listen, you address priorities, and you try to come up with win-win strategies. My big focus is I really want us in MAR Alliance, my organization and my team, to be a big part of rewilding the seas with long-lived, threatened marine megafauna like sharks and rays and turtles and such. But that is not always the priority for the communities we work with. And we work with communities because they're on the front line of any conservation efforts. If they're not engaged, if they're not on board, then you haven't a hope in hell for sustainable conservation. So it's taking what I learned with my mother on the terrestrial realm and then applying it really in the marine realm. And so working first and foremost with fishers and fishers' families and finding out what their key priorities are in the marine realm and seeing how we can find a match between what we're trying to do, which has repercussions not only locally, nationally, regionally, and internationally, but also what are some overlaps with their priorities as well. So that has led to a whole program that I've run for over 20 years where I ask them, so what are you curious about? What are things that kind of make you wonder in the sea? They are the explorers of the sea that are unfortunately the unsung heroes of marine exploration. They come up with great ideas, great questions, and it's many of these questions that have helped drive research around the world, specifically whale shark research. I mean, those basic questions of, are they coming here every year? Is it the same whale sharks? Are they male? Are they female? Are they spawning? Where are they popping? All these questions have formed the fundament of most of our research, for example, with whale sharks around the world. And now they're an integral part of our team. And so we make decisions on what we're going to be doing next based on a mix of their curiosity, what community needs are, and what global needs are for that particular species.
0: As I learned more detail about sharks from Rachel, two things emerged quite clearly for me, kind of like dorsal fins jutting up out of the water. Dorsal fins, by the way, they generally number two. There's the classic first dorsal fin. That's the one everybody recognizes. Then there's a smaller one further down by the tail. So the first big fact that emerged for me is that these species can live very long lives. The second, less conspicuous fact, which goes very well with a little dorsal fin, is that we still know surprisingly little about sharks on the whole. For instance, turns out we don't really yet know exactly how long some species are able to live. But I'll let Rachel handle this whole issue of lifespan.
1: So this is what makes sharks and rays really very special, is that they tend to have what we call slow life histories. They take a long time to mature. In the case of what we were talking earlier about bull sharks or nurse sharks, it takes them about 15 years plus for a female bull shark or nurse shark to actually reach sexual maturity. We don't know how long many of them can live. We do know the great white can live over 70 years. We're able to estimate at least 100, potentially over 130 years for a whale shark. But really, the winner takes all species is the Greenland shark, which by measuring the eye lens or doing a dating method on the eye lens, which doesn't change over time, they were able to determine that Greenland sharks can often reach over 400 years in age. And potentially, because there's a margin of error in the dating approach, they can potentially reach at least 540 years. And the thinking is that they're not reaching sexual maturity until 150 years. So I always like to say, imagine you have to wait 150 years for your first date. People can do the math. That's why we're seeing such horrific declines in sharks. And there's another thing to remember. As we develop these skills to age these animals, we're finding that many of the finfish, the fish that you buy in the supermarket, the red snappers, the barracuda, and more, are actually a heck of a lot older than you could ever imagine.
0: I've never spent any time considering the age of red snappers, but Rachel's mention of it, that led me to look it up. Do you want to take a guess? Recent research indicates they can live to be over 80 years old. Obviously, not all of them survive that long. And with very aggressive fishing, fewer and fewer these days get a chance.
1: Some of these species, also, it takes them 2 years to gestate their young, and they'll have very few young. In the case of manta ray, it's a whole year. And most often, they produce one pup, as we call them, that kind of shoots out like a little burrito or rolled up carpet, unfurls its wings, and then flaps off.
0: Is that a live birth? It doesn't come out of an egg case?
1: So most sharks and rays actually give live birth. About 70% of sharks and rays, so over 1,200 species, give birth live. And manta rays are one of them, coming out like a little baby burrito.
0: If a landlubber like me can give a little bit of thought to the age of red snappers, well, why shouldn't I also be able to reflect for a little while on the live birth that happens with a manta ray baby and its mother? The offspring, they come out all rolled up, and that makes perfect sense to me. Their wing-like pectoral fins, those need to unfurl out in the open water. You can actually see this happening on a couple of extraordinary YouTube videos. I highly recommend going there. I watched one just yesterday, and you get the sense that a manta pup is kind of like a human fetus. It's all confined in a tight space for such a long time before birth, it's just not easy to unfold. That outside world, it's a whole new game, and it takes a while before you can stretch. And if Rachel Graham's description, baby burrito, isn't enough of a mic drop for you, well, the whole situation got me thinking of the possible scenario for, let's say, a large litter of sawfish emerging from their mother. They're elasmobranchs, too. How are they born? Think of the parallel rows of thorny teeth running the length of those little baby noses. Once again, YouTube to the rescue. I recommend watching the first ever filming of sawfish live births. It's footage taken by members of an expedition to the Bahamas. The researchers were from the Florida State University Coastal and Marine Lab, with participation from NOAA, the National Oceanic and Atmospheric Administration. I felt a great deal of relief for the mother when I learned that the babies at birth have a temporary sheath. It's quite thick. It covers their needle-sharp teeth, and it doesn't fall off for a week or two after birth. That long, bill-like protuberance, that nose thing, it's actually called a rostral blade, I've just recently learned. You don't have to remember that. But I kind of think rostral blade is fun to say. Not quite as fun to say as maybe teeth sheath. Thank goodness for the teeth sheath. One more very short story about an encounter with an elasmobranch. That's coming up in just a moment with Eric Schultzke of our production team at Constant Wonder. First, I want to say my sincere thanks to Dr. Rachel Graham for joining with us to give us a glimpse of her work and to share her obvious wonder for these life forms of the sea. She's founder and executive director of Mar Alliance. That's a nonprofit dedicated to saving habitat for threatened marine animals. Today's episode was produced by Eric Schultzke and Mamie Teeples, with sound design by Addie Mangum and Kevin West. I'm Marcus Smith. Constant Wonder is a production of BYU Radio. Now, I started this episode telling about my encounter in childhood with a wild school of rays in the shallows of San Diego's Mission Bay. I actually think Eric's story tops mine, by far.
2: So I was out with my wife on the Berkeley Pier just across from San Francisco, and we were just out on the walk. That pier just stretches way out into the bay, like it's going to go all the way across. The people are fishing off the pier, and one guy pulls up a ray, and it just is, it's sitting there on the pier barking like a little dog. It was the craziest thing. It was so plaintive and sympathetic, and it just looked like a puppy. You know, they have these little faces. And I went running up because the guy was confused, and I just grabbed it and held it to my chest. I pulled the hook out, and I tossed it back in the water off the pier, and it swam away. And I've always remembered that as kind of like this great little nature encounter story. Until a few weeks ago, I told it to Marcus getting ready for this show, and he was like, "Are you sure that was a good idea? Wasn't that kind of dangerous?" And I was like, "I don't think so." And then I looked it up, and I was like, "Okay, maybe you're right." But yeah, got away with it.
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0: For eons, we humans have considered the cosmos, from the blazing sun and more distant stars in the sky, to tiny life forms at our feet and the roots of trees. We've even tried to figure out ourselves. Aside from what science can deduce about predictable phenomena in repeatable experiments, wonder and awe are never erased. Some say awe is an emotion. Some see awe as a virtue. Whatever happens to us when we find ourselves amazed and overwhelmed in this world of wonders, if our hearts are open, we experience things unforgettable. Sometimes it's something that changes us forever. The Constant Wonder Podcast helps you encounter the vast and the small, the human and the wild, encounters we can hardly describe but that leave us transformed. Enjoy Constant Wonder wherever you get your podcasts.
6: BBC News with Govinda Gill. The man poised to become Britain's seventh Prime Minister in a decade has been sworn in as a Member of Parliament hours after Keir Starmer announced his resignation. Andy Burnham has confirmed he'll stand for the leadership of the governing Labour Party. Keir Starmer's resignation after less than 2 years in office followed disastrous local election results. Our political correspondent Joe Pike looks back at Mr. Starmer's legacy.
7: It was foreign policy where the PM had more success. Dubbed Never Hear Keir for his frequent trips abroad, his initial handling of Donald Trump resulted in a better trading relationship than many other countries. He attempted to keep the US committed to Ukraine, diverged from Washington in recognising a Palestinian state, and more recently disagreements over Iran have fractured that friendship.
8: This is not Winston Churchill that we're dealing with.
7: Sir Keir Starmer achieved something remarkable in turning round his party's fortunes fast, but he failed to do the same with his country.
6: At the Men's Football World Cup, Argentina's superstar striker Lionel Messi has become the tournament's all-time leading goalscorer. He scored against Austria to move ahead of the former Germany striker Miroslav Klose. From the USA, John Bennett reports.
9: The historic moment came 7 minutes before half-time as Lionel Messi made a signature run just inside the box to slot home into the bottom corner. He could have broken the record even earlier, but he put a penalty wide of the post. Messi's taken 28 World Cup appearances to overtake Miroslav Klose. His first World Cup was in 2006 when he became the youngest player to represent and score for Argentina at the tournament. Since then, he's scored at every World Cup apart from the 2010 competition in South Africa. Messi turns 39 on Wednesday.
6: The US Treasury says it's suspending sanctions on Iranian oil production and exports for 60 days, the first tangible outcome from the ongoing peace talks between the two countries in Switzerland. It spoke of Tehran's commitment to free and open transit in the Strait of Hormuz and permission for UN nuclear inspectors to enter Iran. Jessica Parker reports from Birkenstock.
10: Speaking before he left Switzerland, J.D. Vance claimed that Iran had agreed to invite international nuclear inspectors back into their country.
11: I expect that will happen at the minimum this week.
10: Iran's foreign ministry later said it had not accepted any new commitments regarding its nuclear program. However, there does appear to be some quid pro quo in play, as the U.S. also announced the easing of sanctions on Iran's oil sector for 60 days. That's about the same time frame that's been set by both sides for a final deal to be reached.
6: Qatar's energy minister says the accidental gas plant explosion that killed 13 people overnight will not affect gas exports. Saad Al-Kabi said 66 people were injured and there was no risk to the environment. World News from the BBC.
0: I'm Marcus Smith and this is Constant Wonder. Join me on a quest to find awe and wonder in all creation, human or wild, vast or small, spiritual encounters that move us beyond words.
12: The older you get, the less you care about what other people think of you. You're not crowdsourcing your decisions. You're not crowdsourcing who you are.
0: Here's a big reason that I can relate to our guest in this episode, Mo Rocca. It's not just his career in media, including radio, same as me. It's not that he's good looking, I've got that too. It's not that he had a spunky grandma who grew to a great age. I had one of those also. The thing that helps me really identify with Mo Rocca is that both he and I deeply admire well-seasoned, mature humans. Really mature. I'm talking about old folks. You know, when I was a kid, others my age would have raced off to play street ball when I was hanging back and listening to the Gray Set. My very own grandparents, if they were cleaning up after dinner. Anonymous ladies sitting on a park bench, pointing at a cat at a bird bath. My neighbor, Mr. Bransford, he was a wiry old one-armed gardener and thought that smoking a pipe and growing watermelons was pretty much the only thing you really need to do in life. At church functions, I was the kid who listened raptly to old folks talking about Pearl Harbor or explaining why you need to keep potatoes in the dark. Some of these people must have been 70 or 80, maybe even close to 100. I remember one man, a Bataan Death March survivor. He'd been in a prisoner of war camp. He was regaling a woman of similar age with his sage advice about drinking cabbage juice to ward off cancer. Apparently lots and lots of cabbage juice. That was fabulous listening, and no other kid could have given me that. I really don't know where this inclination came from, but I do confess it was kind of kooky for my age. Now, I'm not going to call Mo Rocca kooky, though being a humorist, that's one of his hats. You likely already know him from his more than two decades on Wait, Wait, Don't Tell Me, or maybe from his contributions to CBS Sunday Morning. It so happens that his fascination for the older set of humans has resulted in a couple of loving books about them. The first book, Mobituaries, subtitled Great Lives Worth Reliving. Well, that book jumped out of its covers one bright morning and decided to become a podcast that he hosts. The second book, just recently published, is titled Roctogenarians, Late in Life Debuts, Comebacks, and Triumphs. In this episode of Constant Wonder, we'll get to hear Mo Rocca make his case that there is awe to be had in our encounters with some old folk. We're going to lean on a few biographical vignettes that we've drawn from his collection, Roctogenarians. And for our cast, we have chosen some people who happened to be amazing artists. One of them, Mary Delaney, did not enjoy much limelight for her artistic achievement before she died. One of them finally got his due belatedly in his final decades, and three of the stories we'll tell are about people who reinvented themselves fairly radically and later in life because of circumstances beyond their control. Now let's get these stories rolling with one of Mo's Roctogenarians who actually added a couple decades to that moniker, living to the ripe old age of 106. You may never have heard of Tyrus Wong, But that doesn't mean you've never seen the results of his beautiful, groundbreaking concept work on a movie with these unforgettable lines. If you can't say something nice, don't say nothing at all. Spoken by a rabbit. Your mother can't be with you anymore, said by the great prince of the forest. And of course the lyrics, love is a song that never ends. If Tyrus Wong had not been working as a background painter for Walt Disney Studios at just the right time, Mo Rocca argues that the film Bambi might never have proved to be the artistically revolutionary film that it is.
12: What he did with Bambi, which apparently knocked Walt Disney himself off his socks, was he created an entirely different look than Disney had used for Snow White and the Seven Dwarfs, which was their first big hit. Snow White and the Seven Dwarfs had, as many people will remember, had brighter colors, starker lines.
0: Tyrus Wong envisioned the moody, impressionistic, misty backgrounds that set Bambi apart from the cartoonishness of Snow White or Mickey Mouse. Yet he would not get recognition for his design until 70 years had gone by. He almost slipped through history unnoticed. And given the circumstances of his birth, he was perhaps one of the very last people who might have been expected to knock the socks off Walt Disney, given the fact that he came from a very humble family background in China.
12: They were desperately poor, living in southwestern China. They had to hang slaughtered chickens from ropes so that they wouldn't be on the ground where rats could get them. He and his father emigrated together when he was a boy of 8 or 9. They couldn't bring the rest of the family with them. It was the last time he would see his mother. And they were processed through Angel Island off the coast of California. And he was separated from his father during the processing for about a month, which must have been traumatizing.
0: Imagine, 9 years old, not able to speak the language, separated first from his mother and then from his father. Angel Island, as we've described in a previous episode, was no heavenly place. Because he was young and nimble, he could climb, and so Tyrus was given a bed on the top bunk, which was hot and uncomfortable. He was the only child held there during his stay, and the boy, Tyrus, recalled that it was just like jail. Some people there were so despondent that they took their own lives. Mercifully, the separation of father and son was temporary, as was their detention on Angel Island.
12: And when they reconnected, thank goodness, the father went to work, of course, incredibly hard working.
0: Doing everything possible to become established with his son as immigrants, now in a place vastly different from their homeland. Tyrus, for his part, struggled to pay attention in school, and like many a distracted student, he doodled a lot, but he was much better than many a doodler, because what he drew caught the eye of a junior high school teacher who ultimately recommended him to the Otis Art Institute in Pasadena. According to an account in a published collection of family histories from Angel Island, Tyrus's father, who was a watercolorist himself, had taught his son to paint and had him practice nightly before bedtime. He scraped together the funds to send his son, now a teenager, to the Art Institute, and that's where Tyrus buckled down to the work at hand.
12: He took it quite seriously, a young Tyrus. He loved what he was doing, but he also recognized the sacrifice, this huge sacrifice that his father was making. And pretty early on, he was recognized for his talent. As a young man, he was exhibited at the Art Institute of Chicago. But what he was doing was he was studying the traditional paintings of the Song Dynasty, the traditional Chinese paintings, and learning the calligraphy and brushwork that came with that, but also studying the Impressionists and the European masters.
0: There's common ground between the work of the European Impressionist painters and earlier paintings from the time of the Song Dynasty of China, even though the Impressionists came a full 6 centuries later. The similarities of style and technique include atmospheric renderings of misty mountains and lush vegetation, and a focus on nature that minimizes the presence of human structures. The influence of both schools of painting would come into play when Tyrus Wong landed at Disney. Before arriving there, though, his work had been accepted for an important art exhibition in Chicago, right alongside pieces by Pablo Picasso, Henri Matisse, and Paul Klee. I mentioned to Morocco this promising beginning for Tyrus.
12: It is promising, but, you know, it's also, I mean, a career in the arts, and maybe a career in anything, is comprised of building blocks. So I love a story about a prodigy, someone who shows extraordinary talent from an early age. There are several people in the book like that. But that's only a piece of it. You have to keep going. And in his case, you have to keep going through all sorts of barriers as well.
0: To get a sense of the social barriers that a Chinese immigrant would have faced, even if you were a promising young artist, just bear in mind that these were the years of the Chinese Exclusion Act, with United States immigration laws crafted to keep Chinese people out. Tyrus and his father had resorted to using fake names to enter the country, pretending they were relatives of immigrants already living here, and even Chinese immigrants who succeeded in finding a place to establish themselves. Well, they were not always afforded equal treatment or opportunity in society.
12: Many in the audience may already know, discrimination against Chinese was legal. It was codified, and that's the only willing immigrant group for which that happened. I did an obituary podcast episode on Anna May Wong. I mean, this was a woman who was a star. At the same time that she was a star in Hollywood, she couldn't buy a home in certain parts of Beverly Hills. And when she and Tyrus had the means, traveled overseas, or even to Alaska, right, which was a U.S. territory but not a state yet, they needed to essentially reapply for entry because their passports looked different. So they were truly second-class citizens, and Tyrus, as a young man, recognized this when he tried to go to a movie with a friend of his and was forced to sit in the balcony.
0: On top of Tyrus's treatment as a second-class citizen, he learned soon enough that the art world is a competitive place for anyone, even if you had the honor of exhibiting in Chicago alongside Picasso.
12: So I'm not sure that when he showed up to Disney, they cared that he had been exhibited. He had to prove himself again.
0: Did he show up at Disney just sort of doing grunt work? I mean, what was the point of entry for him?
12: I don't know exactly what the point of entry was for him at Disney, but he was pretty soon doing background painting.
0: He was tasked with painting background scenes during the development of the Bambi movie project, so he eagerly worked up some watercolor and pastel sketches of deer in soft, filtered light of the forest, also some vibrant, raw, emotional depictions of wildfire. He took these to the film's artistic director.
12: He brought the brushwork that he had learned from the Impressionists and from the Song Dynasty painters into play to create something that was much more impressionistic with much more muted colors. The forests in Bambi that he painted were so evocative. They just seemed misty and moist. And Disney, whom Tyrus never actually met, was apparently enthralled, and credit goes to Disney there himself for recognizing that this was so bold, so innovative, something that had never been seen in feature-length animation.
0: As soon as you said misty and moist, I just started thinking about the April Showers song, and you have the little raindrops coming down. I mean, I haven't seen Bambi for years, but I haven't forgotten that scene either. And so what you're talking about is sort of an atmospheric, impressionistic kind of style that he's the guy who brought that to Bambi?
12: He's the guy who brought it to Bambi. And he is credited, indeed. He's in the credits as one of the background animators. But he really was responsible for that look. And that was the look that Walt Disney said is going to be the style for this movie. And again, it couldn't be more different than Snow White. And look, Hollywood is very much a creature of habit. If it ain't broke, don't fix it. And so for the studio to change so radically said something significant about Tyrus's vision and his talent.
0: But before Bambi ever bounded into theaters, Tyrus Wong got laid off. It happened after an artist's strike, in which he, ironically, hadn't even participated. So he turned to other occupations where he could use his skills. He made greeting cards for Hallmark. You can see examples of his elegant Christmas cards on eBay. He painted pottery, and eventually he landed at Warner Brothers, where he worked as an illustrator for over 20 years. Then, when Warner Brothers was sold, he was laid off once again. This is when he taught himself a new skill, kite making. His intricate kites became a fixture on the beaches of Santa Monica. Mo Rocca says he held his craft to an exacting standard. And so when he created a butterfly, it had to move in the wind, like a butterfly with flapping wings. I asked Mo if Tyrus Wong was bitter at the way he had been treated by Hollywood.
12: You know, if you look at pictures of him, and we have two in the book, one as a young man and one much older, he exudes contentment and happiness. His daughters attest to his happiness. And he, like the other two people in this section of the book, Carmen Herrera and John Goodenough, she's an abstract expressionist, he's one of, if not the oldest Nobel laureate ever, all had one thing in common. They had very long-lasting marriages. He was married to his wife for about 60 years before she died. And he credited her with certainly being the most important person in his life, but pushing him through whatever down times he might have had. And the pattern is so striking and so unmistakable among these three people. You know, it's hard not to lapse into cliche. She was the woman behind the man. The stability of his life, the nurturing he got from his wife and from his daughters was no small thing. You know, in learning his story, it's hard to believe he could have persisted that way or been that happy or frankly lived that long without that support network.
0: Here's why Mo Rocca included Tyrus Wong in his collection Rocktogenarians, specifically in a section that's titled It's About Time. In 2001, when Tyrus Wong was 90 years old, he finally got the credit he deserved.
12: A few things happened at the end of his life, and really the kickoff was that Disney made him a Disney legend. They named him a legend. There were a few different factors, but there were people, there were students of animation that knew how special he was and how important he was.
0: When Tyrus Wong was 105, he got even more publicity from a filmmaker named Pamela Tom.
12: And she was inspired by the fact that she was watching Bambi with one of her children and noticed this name at the end, this Chinese name, and thought, what's that about? Who is this person? And so then she looked into him and did a wonderful documentary.
0: Despite his advanced age, Tyrus Wong was able to be interviewed for both Pamela Tom's documentary and a CBS Sunday Morning Profile that followed.
12: And I oftentimes think about the what ifs and how ephemeral these things are, that had Tyrus Wong not had a mentor that believed in his artistic talent, what we would have been robbed of, and obviously what he would have been robbed of, had he not had a father that loved him so selflessly, then Tyrus might have ended up, like a lot of other immigrants, understandably, doing less artistic labor, more of a survival job. He was blessed with a father with such foresight, as well as being blessed with talent and with mentors.
0: Mo Rocca's interest in the later years of people's lives, famous people, not so famous people, and unknowns, well, it really started morphing into an obsession after he himself was schooled by a much younger man on the set of a popular radio program.
12: For over 20 years, I've been a panelist on NPR's news comedy quiz show, Wait, Wait, Don't Tell Me. And in 2015, we did an episode where the guest was Chance the Rapper, who at that moment had just become very, very hot and broken out into the mainstream. I think those in the know, which don't include me, already knew who he was. And we did this out, instead of in our usual smallish studio, we taped this episode in Chicago's Millennium Park outdoors. And so thousands of people showed up and people were screaming. I mean, they were screaming, the fans. And these were fans, with all due respect, that were much younger than the typical NPR, Wait, Wait, Don't Tell Me fans. I like to say, maybe people will scream for Ina Garten, but that's about it. Like these kids were going bananas. And some were actually trying to climb onto stage. And at one point, we on the panel were asking Chance the Rapper about how he writes his lyrics. And I thought, well, this will be an easy joke, kind of a hacky joke, but an easy laugh. So I said, hey, I'm 46. Is it too late for me to become a rapper? People laughed, gave it the tepid laugh it deserved because it was just too easy a joke, jokey question. But he said to me without skipping a beat, and in dead seriousness, he said, I don't know. Some people might say it's too soon for you to become a rapper. People laughed. The conversation moved on. But I was really kind of thunderstruck because even in a jokey exchange, there's meaning behind what people say. And I think my question, I'm embarrassed to admit, and I was right away, revealed a kind of sense that I had internalized this idea that at 46, I was over the hill. I mean, I was making a joke, but I think on some level, I'd actually come to believe that I was too old to do a whole lot of things. And Chance hit back at me and basically made the point behind his jokey response that, you know, if you want to be a successful rapper, you need to have something to say. And for some people, that takes time. And there was real truth there. And people listening might say, well, what? You think you're going to become a rapper? I'm 55 now. No, I do not believe that that's going to happen. But I do believe that as I get older, that I will have more of substance to say. I will have more wisdom. And in whatever medium I choose to use, that hopefully will be reflected if I stick with it. So I think there was a real... there was a lesson in the exchange and really a lesson to myself that I had fallen into a trap.
13: This kind of gets to maybe a philosophy you have, not a philosophy, but at least a perspective that the more mature people in our human society have got some real heft to what they know and what they can do and what they can contribute. Is this just as simple as ageism problem that we're talking about here?
12: Well, I think ageism is real. I think it's really stupid because I think there's just so much great human capital, which itself sounds kind of cold to put it that way, but there's so much talent, there's so much experience, there's so much wisdom that many people wholesale dismiss. And it's just really, it's not just stupid, it's wrong. And I don't think it's a coincidence that we could fill a book with people accomplishing great things late in life, because in my experience, and I've interviewed a lot of people that are older through the years, not just on CBS Sunday Morning for 17 years, but I created and hosted a cooking show where I went around the country cooking with grandmothers and grandfathers in their kitchens. You know, I've done a lot of work that involves interacting with older people. And what I learned, it's a generality, but what I've learned is that the older you get, in general, the less you care about what other people think of you. You're not crowdsourcing your decisions. You're not crowdsourcing who you are. You know the two or three things that matter to you and you act on those. So your mind tends to be a lot less cluttered. You might forget proper names more often, but that's a small downside in comparison with what you gain.
13: You clearly admire that, but do you also find it more interesting?
12: I do find it more interesting because I feel like I'm speaking to people with more authority. Authority in terms of what they've experienced, but this sounds a little woo-woo or something, kind of more emotional authority because they know how they feel about things, they're comfortable in their skin, and what they say tends to be more felt. So there's less hyperbole, there's less performance. I guess you'd just say there's more realness. There's also an interesting thing that happens unless someone's actually just trying to sell something, but even when they are, older interviewees tend to make me come to them. They're not playing up to me. And that makes my job more interesting because I have to discover who they are. They're not sitting across from me going, who does he want me to be? And younger people do that.
13: Tyrus Wong had to wait nearly three quarters of a century to be named a legend, whereas the French visual artist Henri Matisse was well known primarily as a modernist painter during most of his working life. However, a debilitating abdominal cancer struck him in his early 70s, leading him to hang up his brushes. But it was only painting that he left behind. He did not give up on art. The story of Matisse's self-reinvention in the last decades of his life is well worth hearing and a perfect fit for Mo's book. In just a moment, our conversation with Mo continues with Matisse's makeover. Mo Rocca is author of Rocktogenarians, Late in Life, Debuts, Comebacks, and Triumphs. I'm Marcus Smith, and you're listening to Constant Wonder.
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13: Mo Rocca was just admiring the kind of liberation that becomes noticeable in many older people when there's more realness to them, as Mo says, when life for them is no longer a social performance. That sense of freedom is palpable in the later work of Henri Matisse during his cutout period. It's the chapter of his artistic life that began after he had to undergo abdominal surgery for cancer. Matisse had long been famous, known for his use of saturated colors in his modernist paintings of the human form, often set in landscapes or in domestic scenes, all the while incorporating elements of abstraction. His human figures are far more realistic, however, than the abstract figures so characteristic of his contemporary Picasso. Matisse usually worked in contrasting colors, which makes his subjects jump off the canvas, whether they be goldfish or a woman in a purple coat. He was both a rival and a lifelong friend of Picasso, and the two painters are considered the vanguard of the modernist movement.
12: Matisse had already been celebrated as a great modernist by the middle of his life, but in his 70s, stomach cancer robbed him of the ability to really sit upright and paint. He had to be reclined in a wheelchair because of his health or just lying in a bed. He then just instinctually, it wasn't on the advice of others, he just instinctually traded in the paintbrush for a giant pair of scissors and began cutting out paper. He had his assistants still. They were painting the paper, and then he would cut it, and they would pin it to the walls.
13: The Museum of Modern Art in New York City, the MoMA, has mounted the paper cutout installation known as the Swimming Pool. Ultramarine blue human figures and sea creatures splash and dive across the walls.
12: The story goes that Matisse went to a pool one day, but it was way too hot. So he wanted to leave and come back home. And he decided, you know what? I'm going to create my own swimming pool. And that's what he did with the colored paper and the giant pair of scissors. And who doesn't love a climate-controlled indoor pool?
13: Matisse's artistic engagement here reveals a personality with strong intentions. He's possessed of a will to make or remake the world according to his own vision. His take-charge approach is also evident from the way he went about things during the original mounting of the swimming pool figures on the walls of his dining room. If you were to visit the space as it's been recreated for the MoMA permanent exhibit, you might notice this about the cutouts.
12: There are lots of tiny holes in it, pinholes, because he was constantly having them switch the position. So he was still the meticulous Matisse, but the medium was so different. And there are a couple things that I love about this story. And I should also say, by way of introduction here, the paper cutouts went on to comprise their own brilliant chapter of his career. Whether he viewed this as kind of play, which he did in certain ways, this was not just a kind of sideline. It became, as far as the art world's concerned, an epoch, a major period for him, and rightly celebrated. There are a couple things that intrigued me about the story, one of which is it's in a section called Loss into Gain, about people who view endings as beginnings. The end of his ability to paint wasn't the end of his artistic career. It was the beginning of a new artistic career, in this case, paper cutouts. But which is certainly inspiring, I think. But there's something also that's about a return to childhood, which I find really compelling. The paper cutouts aren't childish by any means, but there is something childlike because these are bold colors, big shapes. There's something, and he said it himself, that's very unfettered about these designs, about these works. He called it a second life, but part of what he said he loved about doing the paper cutouts was a lack of complication that he came to view some of his earlier work as celebrated as it was, as labored in comparison. And there was just something very free about this. And I love that. Again, not childish, but childlike in its freedom and maybe even in its purity and its impulsivity. And that to me is really beautiful. He had experimented with cutouts earlier, mainly as a way of doing a rough draft of larger paintings he was going to do. So this wasn't entirely new to him, but he'd always used paper cutouts in a more practical way before.
13: One day, Picasso and a companion showed up to visit. They had brought along a magician to entertain Matisse. Perhaps in the spirit of friendly rivalry, Matisse responded to the magician's performance with an impromptu session of painting with scissors, as he liked to call it. On the spot, he produced cutout portraits of all three, Picasso, his companion, and even the magician.
12: Picasso and his companion just marvel at the freedom they feel emanating from him. This is a man who's not well, but seems utterly content.
13: One more aspect of this story is really interesting, and it has to do with a nurse who was tending him when he had his cancer. And then that comes around again where she re-enters the story in some kind of an invitation. Come over here. We have this convent or monastery, and we've got a new chapel. You could be the artist for this place.
12: Yeah, this was a woman who had been one of his nurses and then took her vows as a sister, as a nun, and then asked him to come and help with the chapel that was being constructed. And at first, he was only going to help in a limited way. He was not a religious man. He had been very skeptical of religion, but he threw himself into it.
13: The space feels bright and airy with warm white walls and ceiling. The chapel's floors are white as well, made of marble. And in this space, Matisse brought out that same ultramarine blue that he would later use in the swimming pool cutouts. But in the chapel, there's also a rich sunshine yellow and a vibrant green, three colors repeated throughout. The panes of stained glass windows mimic the abstract yet organic shapes of fronds or ferns that he returned to over and over again in so many of his paper cutouts. He also designed priestly vestments of silk and satin to be used in this chapel. These came in an array of rich, saturated reds, yellows, pinks, with abstract forms and crosses on them, utterly unique religious attire. Paul Raymond, who consecrated the chapel in his role as the Bishop of Nice, quoted Matisse as having said, "I started with the secular, and now in the evening of my life, I naturally end with the divine."
12: He viewed it as the apex of his artistic career, and I think as a deeply spiritual experience for him.
13: Would you tell me just a little bit about how everything comes to a conclusion for him? Do you think, again, it's the happiness question. There's a sense of real fulfillment and maybe even a deeper fulfillment than in his earlier years pre-cancer.
12: Well, I think the chapel was a big part of that as a way of giving thanks to someone who had helped him through his convalescence. I think it's a beautiful thing and probably no coincidence that this would be a house of worship. I think to end his life, and I keep coming back to this word in such an unfettered way, I know that's the dream I have for myself. Just to, you know, for the chains to be broken in that way and to feel that kind of freedom and flight at the end of your life is a pretty beautiful thing.
13: One of the stories you tell, and I couldn't help but see some connection there, is the story decades, many decades before Matisse even lived, of one Mary Delaney. And the bridge here really is that she was also working with scissors and paper. That has been rediscovered in recent years.
12: We had to include a section on widows. And most of the widows in the section like Mary Delaney, and there's one other, Madame Clicquot, is put in the same category, were women who lived at a time when they had fewer rights when they were married than they would as widows. And so Mary Delaney's first marriage was a real bummer of a marriage. She was married off to a man who was much older, who then died. Her second marriage was a much happier one, where she got to know the leading botanists and writers of the age. And then in her 70s, once she was widowed again, she began doing these elaborate works of decoupage. These are works of art that both belong in museums and in science books as well.

0: creations. And you really can't tell that they've been produced from delicate paper cutouts rather than colored pencil or paint. My personal favorite is a passion flower with its wispy, tendril-like purple petals.
1: The specificity with which she created these works with the paper cutouts is so fine, very different than the Matisse work. And I believe she had to use tweezers because they're just tiny, tiny little pieces when you look at them. And they reemerged over the years as patterns for china and for clothing. They're beloved pieces of art. But I think really what I love about the story is, and I think there is something slightly funny about this because I think of my grandmother, you know, you can have a good marriage and you can be really sad when your spouse dies. And you can also be liberated and be a little bit relieved. And the two can coexist, the two feelings. And so my grandmother worked full-time at a Washington, D.C. department store, in fact, in the China and Crystal department until she was 87. And I would say the best decade of her life was between the ages of 77 when my grandfather died. She loved my grandfather. I love my grandfather. But between the ages of 77 and 87, she went to work with far fewer worries. She loved having, as she put it, the girls from the store come over for dinners to drink some wine. It was the best decade of her life.
0: The final story we're going to hear in this small sampler from Mo Rocca's book, Rocktogenarians, involves an architect who in her 60s radically reinvented herself, her artistic aspirations, aims, ambitions. And the big personal makeover that she went through was actually for the benefit of an entire country, Pakistan. This was following a devastating earthquake there that registered 7.6 on the Richter scale. If the artists we've been learning about so far have made great contributions to society by creating beautiful works, well, she is one who has saved lives. We're visiting with author Mo Rocca. 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He's also on Wait, Wait, Don't Tell Me, a correspondent for CBS News Sunday Morning, host and creator of My Grandmother's Ravioli on the Cooking Channel. And that's just a small peek at his resume. So we're just lucky we caught up with him. I'm Marcus Smith, and you're listening to Constant Wonder.
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0: There is an architect in Pakistan, a woman by the name of Yasmin Lari, and this big event in her life that shifted for her was an earthquake, a seismic change literally in life, where in her art as an architect, she moved away from using big panes of glass and polished granite and started working with adobe and mud and bamboo as her medium.
1: What I think is so particularly interesting about Yasmin Lari, who was the first professional female architect in Pakistan, who was celebrated as one of three leading South Asian architects at an exhibit in MoMA when she was in her 40s, is that she was a star architect, as they say. And as you've already pointed out, one of her great creations was the Taj Mahal Hotel in Karachi. But she did, I think, what a lot of people fantasize about and for some reason don't do. I find this

0: in particular with lawyers, people who say, you know, I'm going to make all this money and then I'm going to go and I'm going to give back and I'm going to do something that I really care about. I'm not beating up on lawyers. I just happen to hear this a lot from lawyers. And something keeps them from doing that. And I don't think it's just greed. In some cases, it may be. I think it's fear. I'm not sure of what. But Yasmin Lawry actually walked the walk. She did what I think she had wanted to do for a while. But the real inciting event here was indeed the 2005 earthquake in Kashmir that killed 80,000 people and left 500,000 families homeless, displaced. And she had already been working in preservation in Pakistan, helping to preserve a couple of UNESCO World Heritage sites. So she was already well-versed and interested in traditional materials and techniques. But after that earthquake, she decided enough with the corporate lifestyle and the corporate commissions. She had done enough of that. And now she was really going to give back. And she was going to help families live in sustainable, disaster-prone, because Pakistan's prone to a lot of floods as well, housing. It's something that she calls barefoot social architecture, where, as you point out, you're using traditional materials like lime, mud, bamboo, but also insisting that the people who end up living in these homes participate in the building of them so that there's some investment in them. And tens of thousands of people have homes because of her. But I think what's so compelling about it is, again, there are so many people out there who want to make a switch and give their lives more meaning, and something stops them from doing it. She's a great inspiration because she did it in her 60s. She made the switch.
1: She even says that she's kind of atoning for her past sins of being the wrong kind of, I don't know, artist and or person.
0: And person, exactly right, because she said she was unforgiving, that if something was off by a millimeter, now, of course, you want to be safe when it's architecture, but that with underlings, with associates, that she could be egotistical and that she's had to learn to be just a much nicer person. And that if things aren't perfect, well, they're good enough, because we're talking about people surviving and as many people as possible.
1: I'd really like to tuck in something here that you wrote for Mobituaries. You were defining that term, and you wrote, "Not everyone has gotten the send-off they were due. A mobituary is an appreciation for someone who didn't get the love she or he deserved the first time around." And in that spirit, I think Rockdegenarians, well, this is not you moving in a whole new direction. I think you're still celebrating the contributions of people, be they known or unknown, famous or not, just people who, well, we've got to revisit their stories. We've got to revisit them.
0: Marcus, it's also fleeting. I learned, you know, early on when I was working on the Mobituaries podcast, how quickly people are forgotten. I was working with very young, very talented people. This was only a few years after the writer-director Nora Ephron had died, and they didn't know who she was. And these were smart, witted kids. And there was nothing, I'm not criticizing them for not knowing. And I bring up her name because she herself, in an interview on CBS Sunday Morning, when asked how she'd like to be remembered, she said, "Remembered? People aren't going to remember me." And at the time, I thought, oh, that's silly. And then here we were a few years after she died, very educated, hip, 30-year-olds didn't know who she was. My hope is if we can just hang on to some of these stories just a little bit longer, it's something. How much would I love it to know that in 100 years, somebody stumbled on my Sammy Davis Jr. obituary? That would make me very happy. Sammy Davis Jr. doesn't need my obituary. Those in the know will know who he is in 100 years. But in all seriousness, I think a little bit of this is just, maybe a lot of it is me just saying, here's a story. Let's just hold on to it for a little bit longer.
1: And yet there's something more to this collection of human interest profiles that Mo has put together. Seems to me that there was just something about these people. People who had received recognition maybe later in life or reinvented themselves in their golden years, didn't settle into a comfortable, easy retirement or choose convalescence once pain had become a constant in their lives. Seems like life didn't just happen to them. And so I asked Morocco what it is about these people that he's in awe of.
0: What awes me about these people, if there's a thread that runs among them, I think it's fearlessness. I think that they all came to a place late in life where they were not beset by fears and restraints. There was a kind of contentment, a lack of fretting. This is not what I expected. I thought a book about people, even high achievers late in life, that a link would be people who felt a sense of urgency and that speed it up because they needed to establish their legacies. What awes me is that they lived in the present and they created and did something in the moment. And I've used it already a couple of times. There's something very beautiful, unfettered, and free about that. And that's the part that awes me.
1: Our thanks to Mo Rocca. He is author of Rocktogenarians, Late in Life Debuts, Comebacks, and Triumphs. He's host of the podcast Mobituaries and the book that preceded it by the same title. This episode of Constant Wonder was produced by Tenery Taylor with help from Audrey Hughes and Holly Gerber. 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
2: Hi there, it's producer Tenery Taylor. Our conversation about rocktogenarians reminded us of an episode we released a couple years ago about a spunky, inspirational grandmother from Appalachia. Our guest was Cassie Chambers Armstrong. She's a lawyer and the author of the family memoir, Hill Women, Finding Family and a Way Forward in the Appalachian Mountains. In my conversation with her, Cassie painted a picture of her grandmother as a woman who influenced generations for good. Cassie's intent in writing her family history was to counter negative stereotypes about the place she came from. And I will just say, by way of explanation, that Cassie had her 3-week-old baby on her lap during the interview, so this is really a 4-generational story. Come with me now to Owsley County in rural Kentucky.
3: It's a place that struggles with issues like finding good jobs, educational opportunities. The poverty there is quite extreme, but it's also a place that I believe has a lot of beauty and a lot of creativity and a lot of just downright gritty people who are working so hard to survive in really challenging circumstances. So I wanted to be able to show the world both sides of Owsley County, both the challenges, but also the real opportunity and possibility that exists there.
2: You've called this an anti-bootstrap narrative, and I wonder if you could tell us what you mean by that.
3: My story looks like it, and could be fit into that sort of bootstrap narrative type, where I was born into poverty. My parents took me home from the hospital to a rented trailer in a trailer park that they couldn't afford to run the air conditioner in. And my parents were very young at the time they had me. They were both college students. And despite that, I was able to go on and earn a degree from Yale College and eventually from Harvard Law School. And I think it's very easy to simplify those types of narratives and say it's about working hard. It's about individuals pulling themselves up by their bootstraps. But that misses all of the work that happened behind the scenes to really make that change in my family possible. It really took 3 generations of women, each one working harder to be able to provide opportunities for the next generation, for me to even be able to have the opportunities that I did. So in a lot of ways, it wasn't anything about what I did or me being motivated or me being so great or achieving or overcoming. It was the culmination of generations of women working really hard to make it possible.
2: Well, let's start the conversation then a couple generations back with Granny. Will you tell us the tree frog story?
3: Oh, yeah. When I was little, my granny knew that I'd been wanting a pet tree frog. And she was just really a woman who believed that you kind of get things done yourself. And if there's something that needs taken care of, she was going to take care of it. And so I remember as a child, I'd been sort of looking, trying to find a pet tree frog. My granny was older. She certainly had health issues, mobility issues. And I remember one day coming back from the creek and finding her a solid 10 feet off the ground, sort of all legs akimbo up in a tree, grabbing a tree frog for me to have as a pet. Because, you know, in her mind, it was like, well, my granddaughter wants a tree frog. There's a tree frog. I'm going to go get it. She didn't think about her arthritis or, you know, how she was going to get down from the tree. She just sort of went up and got the frog and down she came with it.
2: Now tell us the kind of family she was from, how old she was when she got married.
3: My granny grew up in really what I think is the most extreme poverty that you could think of in terms of what rural poverty looks like in America. She was able to go to school till the third grade, at which point her family really needed her to help out on the farm. She never had a childhood in the sense that we think about childhood today. She was never able to play or go to the movies or even really play outside. Most of her life was spent working in the fields. She lived in a house that was so cold at night that her blankets used to freeze. She didn't have a lot of opportunities. She certainly didn't have a lot of educational opportunities. She knew that she wanted to create better opportunities for her children, and she wanted them to be able to get an education. And so she was married at 16, started having children shortly thereafter. And even in that young stage of her life, she started immediately working to be able to provide better opportunities for her children than she had had. So she immediately started telling my mother from the time that she was very young that she was going to graduate high school and go to college. And that was something that was really unusual in Owsley County at the time. Even the graduating from high school was unusual back then. People were tobacco farmers or coal miners. And when the ability to get those jobs didn't depend on sort of having a higher education, a lot of families needed their children, and a lot of children made the decision to help out their families and sort of enter the workforce and start helping out around the household when they were younger before they had finished their education.
2: And your grandfather was twice Granny's age when he began courting her. And but you write that that wasn't unusual. Can you explain that? Because I think it's really important to understand in terms of the economy there.
3: You know, it's something that I still sort of grapple with. My papa was sort of in his 30s when he started courting my granny, who was 16 at the time. You think about this sort of imbalance in life experiences and power dynamics and just being in different places in the world and how unacceptable we would think that that is in a lot of cultures today. Certainly in my community, that would be something that we would say, oh my goodness, that's just totally unacceptable and be sort of outraged by. Mm. But there was a real sense back then that unmarried daughters were a liability. They weren't as good at helping out in the tobacco fields. They weren't seen as being as efficient workers as sons were. And so families had this incentive where they really wanted to cling to their sons, keep their sons around to help out on the family farm, but they wanted to marry their daughters off as young as possible and as early as possible. A lot of times you did have much older men who had been helping out on their family farm ending up marrying really girls, you know, younger girls who their families were sort of eager to get them married off, because in some circumstances they really couldn't necessarily afford to keep feeding them and housing another person.
2: Would you say that Granny had a happy life in spite of all of this?
3: She did. That's one of the things that I wanted to show people about people that live in poverty by writing Hill Women, is although Granny didn't have a childhood, married at such a young age, she managed to find joy in everything she did. She was the type of person that would put on her bluegrass music and sing and dance as she cleaned the house every single day and would laugh as often as she could and love to tell jokes. There's this sense sometimes that people who live in poverty, you know, people only think of them as victims and they only see sort of the sadness. It's really sad that we have people living in poverty in America, but they're still complex people. They're still people that have joy in their lives and make choices and love their families.
2: Another person who inspired Cassie's mother was a family doctor named Dr. Bob. He weighed in when Cassie's mom, having achieved that high school graduation, said she wanted to attend the local junior college.
3: When Dr. Bob put his foot down and said, no, you're going away to sort of get out of this environment so that it feels harder to come back home and so that you see what life is like outside of this holler and you see what opportunities are there. And she did it. And she went to Berea College, and that changed her life. That changed my life. It helped her really understand the way education opens horizons. And I think for her, the jump from Owsley County to a small town of Berea with 15,000 people, she thought that that was just a whole new world and the world had opened up to her. And because of that, she truly believed that there was no jump, no horizon, no part of the world that was too broad or too far for me to be able to go to. And she instilled that in me from a very young age.
2: That was an excerpt of my conversation with Cassie Chambers Armstrong. If you want to hear the entire interview, just find us at byuradio.org/constantwonder and search for the episode titled From Rural Kentucky to Harvard Law and Back. I'm Tenery Taylor. Constant Wonder is a production of BYU Radio.
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2: BBC News with Govinda Gill. The man poised to become Britain's seventh Prime Minister in a decade has been sworn in as a Member of Parliament hours after Keir Starmer announced his resignation. Andy Burnham has confirmed he'll now stand for the leadership of the governing Labour Party. Our political correspondent Harry Farley considers the next steps for Mr. Burnham.
11: Andy Burnham is no stranger to Westminster, having served as cabinet minister in past Labour governments and having already made two failed bids to become the party's leader. What happens next depends if those opposed to Andy Burnham can coalesce behind a challenger with the support of at least 81 MPs. The penciled-in timetable means nominations for Labour leader would open on the 9th of July, with any contest completed by September. But if opinion continues to move as rapidly as it appears towards Mr. Burnham, he could be in Downing Street as early as next month.
2: The Argentine striker Lionel Messi has become the all-time leading scorer at the Men's Football World Cup, scoring both goals in his team's 2-0 victory over Austria. His first goal was his 17th in a World Cup, taking him clear of the German Miroslav Klose. From the US, here's John Bennett.
12: The historic moment came 7 minutes before half-time as Lionel Messi made a signature run just inside the box to slot home into the bottom corner. He could have broken the record even earlier, but he put a penalty wide of the post. Messi's taken 28 World Cup appearances to overtake Miroslav Klose. His first World Cup was in 2006 when he became the youngest player to represent and score for Argentina at the tournament. Since then, he's scored at every World Cup apart from the 2010 competition in South Africa. Messi turns 39 on Wednesday.
2: The US Treasury says it's suspending sanctions on Iranian oil production and exports for 60 days. The Treasury Secretary, Scott Bessent, gave the reason as Tehran's commitment to free and open transit in the Strait of Hormuz and permission for International Atomic Energy Agency inspectors to enter Iran. Earlier, Iran's Foreign Minister Abbas Araghchi welcomed the progress being made. Tributes have been pouring in following the death of Alan Greenspan, the influential economist who set US interest rates for four different presidents as chairman of the Federal Reserve. But as Andrew Walker reports, his legacy was mixed.
13: In the 1990s, he presided over the longest period without a recession in American history. But some had their doubts, fearing that he allowed a bubble to develop in shares in technology companies. They were right, and there was another, relatively mild recession. The Fed, under Mr. Greenspan, responded to it and to the attacks of September the 11th, 2001, with deep interest rate cuts. This time, there was a boom in the housing market, which led to the worst financial crisis since the 1930s.
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15: A quick warning before today's show. This episode contains brief mentions of the loss of a loved one to suicide and to chronic illness. 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
16: After the loss of a child, that part is a void. You have these triggers. They come and they go. You don't control them because you can be driving down the street and all of a sudden you might hear like a song or smell something that's triggered your memory about your child. And then you just be bawling and you be crying and you be like, I'm lost. Lord, help me. Guide me. Where do I go from here? How do I start over?

0: Welcome to The Lisa Show, where we take a good look at life. Hey, it's Lisa. And for this seventh episode of our Starting Over series, we're talking about a difficult, often resisted kind of starting over that hits very close to home for me. We're talking about starting over after the loss of a loved one. Now, initially, I wanted to create this series about all these different ways, exciting and horrible, and everything in between, that people began again. To give you a little bit of context, my husband of 25 years and father of my five children passed away of ALS in June of 2020. So when I was desperately looking around asking myself, how do people do this? How do I start living my life now that everything has changed? I looked to others who had done it and I asked a lot of questions. And as they shared their stories with me and I saw how hard it is to just start anything, good or bad, but it's especially hard to start living life over after the worst. And I was struck by how little we talk about the starting part. We just hurry to the happy ending. But the starting part is sometimes the most difficult. Now, what makes this episode unusual is that everyone assumes that the starting over part happens after grief is over. But this is problematic because those of us living with grief understand that grief doesn't go away. There's no set ending date. I mean, wouldn't it be great if it did? It seems to me that our society doesn't really know what to do when someone dies. I mean, we have a funeral and then what? You know, in Victorian times, there was a period of mourning where you'd wear all black as a signal that you were in mourning. And I'm also drawn to the practice in Judaism where there's a set number of days to sit Shiva. But no matter what our traditions are, days after our loved one has died, someone still needs to go to the store to buy milk, maybe even go back to work. And as you are living life, it's just happening, life. When I was in those first days and weeks, and even months after my husband died, I was so surprised that everything from how I talked to how I ate dinner or parented my kids or watched TV changed. When everything in my world and perspective was different, I realized from the outside that to others, just this one thing had changed. Christopher was gone. So when there was a hint of starting over from something someone said in conversation, I was so sensitive to it. Starting over seemed daunting and disloyal, but it was so obvious it was happening with or without my consent. So, how do you start over if grief never really ends? Plus, there are all these weird media portrayals of what starting over after death should look like. And often that just looks like not starting over at all. The pressure for women especially is tricky. There's this idealized image of the bereaved wife or mother who never moves on, who keeps the loved one's room perfectly intact or never remarries or even dies of a broken heart. And so in comparison to these media portrayals of complete unending despair after the death of a loved one, it feels like starting over in any way is a sign that, oh, well, maybe you didn't love the person enough or you're betraying their memory. And that messes with your attitudes of what it means to start over, making it that much harder. So the question I want to ask in this episode is, how on earth do you start over after the death of a loved one? And what would that even look like? How do you start? I've learned some things from both experience and regret, and I found someone else who has as well, who was generous enough to share her insight with us, Dr. Sonia Coley Pitchford, who is a writer and an advocate for cancer, health, and heart disease. And she recently lost her 34-year-old daughter, Tanika, to a sudden heart attack.
1: Good afternoon, ladies and gentlemen. I am Dr. Sonia Coley Pitchford. I am the proud mother of two children, Tanika Coley, who's 34, my son Frank Pitchford, who's 33. Unfortunately, my daughter Tanika Coley passed away unexpectedly to a massive heart attack at the age of 34. Back on October the 29th, 2021, that's when the tragedy struck my life. That's when I was able to reach out to organizations, and I joined Mending Heart Ministry back in 2022. Now I am on a mission to keep my daughter Tanika's legacy going.
2: You have to say their names. You have to say your church's name. And so when I sign things, I always sign things, hashtag Tease Mom Forever 34, with a purple heart and a red heart, because red is her favorite color and purple is my favorite color.
0: I love it.
1: And it's okay if somebody come up to me and talk about Tanika. I want you to talk about her because she will never be forgotten. As long as I'm living, she'll never be forgotten.
0: Sonia is no stranger to grief and starting over after the death of a loved one. Her mother died of cancer a few years ago, and her children's father died of suicide, inspiring her to work in the field of mental health. But her daughter, dying at the age of 34, was probably the most devastating loss Sonia had experienced, maybe partially because of how unexpected it was. And a little over 2 years later, she is still adjusting to how she's living with grief.
1: I find myself on a roller coaster ride. I find myself depressed, lonely, lost, confused, angry. I had to learn how to go back and just lean and trust in God and hold on Him more. Because when that tragedy struck me, I was so angry and so upset with Him, because you are not supposed to bury your children. Your children are supposed to bury you. Now I am on this new life, this grief journey, and it's not easy. A lot of my friends and family want the old Sonia. Once you lose a child, you are no longer that person you once used to be. Now, this is a new Sonia, and the old Sonia is never going to come back. Once you lose a child, your life changed tremendously. It's like you have to put these pieces to this puzzle back together, and it's not easy. You find yourself so lonely, so lost, so depressed. And it's a struggle because you go to bed at night, you pray, you toss and you turn. Sometimes you have sleepless nights because then your mind be racing. Because after the loss of a child, that part is a void. You have these triggers. They come and they go. You don't control them, because you can be driving down the street and all of a sudden you might hear like a song or smell something that's triggered your memory about your child. And then you just be bawling and you be crying and you be like, I'm lost. Lord, help me. Guide me. Where do I go from here? How do I start over?
0: It's interesting to me, right from the beginning of our conversation, that when Sonia talks about starting over and how she's learning to live her life without her daughter, that she's very open and honest about her changing emotions and triggers. In the early days, when I was asking people, how do I learn to live like this? It was an intense emotional time for me. Those who helped me early on in my starting over beginnings were the ones who were honest with me and told me the truth, that I would still have moments of this intense, crushing grief for the rest of my life. And somehow accepting that, instead of learning coping skills to get those intense moments to go away, helped me more. It reminds me of all the metaphors people use with grief: triggers, waves, and the ball in the box. The ball in the box metaphor describes your grief as this big black ball that takes up most of the box, and it bounces around. And every time it hits the side of the box, it is painful. A wave of grief, to mix metaphors. People assume the black ball gets smaller, or they want it to, expecting it to go down. But what happens instead is that the box, which represents your life, gets bigger and bigger. The more you live, the more expanding experiences you get, the less often the ball hits up against the sides. Time, life, experience, all of these things make the box bigger. It took me a while to adopt this grief metaphor. Part of my resistance to move forward included a fear that I've lived my best days, my best memories, and I couldn't imagine that the box could get bigger because everything was dumb and stupid and didn't have the power to make the box bigger. Yes, it was a very eloquent sentiment, I know. I had a turning point, and so did Sonia. Here she is describing what happened to her that changed everything and eventually became her pivotal moment of starting over.
1: One day I woke up and I was looking at myself in the mirror, and I didn't like what I was seeing. I had to go back and I had to ask God for forgiveness because I was so angry with Him. I was so destroyed, and I was like, why did you take her? Why did you not give her a pass? How come you didn't take me? She was just 34.
2: And when I was looking at myself in the mirror, I was like, this is not the Sonya I don't like to see. I'm not a mean person. The person I was seeing in the mirror, I could not identify with her. And I was like, okay, Lord, please forgive me. I'm sorry for being angry. Help me, guide me, direct me, hold my hand, walk with me on this grief journey. And once I start changing my negativity and my angerness, I turned it around to something positive and started praying and asking God for forgiveness. And then I had to go back and say, you know what? Go back and look at what God done for you.
0: In that moment of humility, Sonya asked God to help her see the events fully. Not just what had happened, that her daughter had died unexpectedly and tragically, but for other moments around this tragedy that she hadn't considered before. Now, I realize, looking back at my own life, that whenever trauma happens, and the death of your favorite person under any circumstances is trauma, you don't always remember things correctly, or you forget things. I experienced this as well. So it is interesting to me that she prayed to see and remember things more clearly. And this is what she realized about the days leading up to her daughter's passing.
2: He allowed me, Lisa, to talk to my daughter that Monday. He allowed me to talk to her that Tuesday. I was able to hug her and kiss her and tell her how much I love her. He even allowed me to talk to her that Thursday before he called her home on that Friday. That gave me closure. And I was like, oh my goodness, it's a lot of folks out here who have lost loved ones and will never have closure. But look what God allowed me to do. He gave me closure. And once I started changing my prayer and my thought process and stop being angry and upset with God and start thanking him for giving me my daughter Tanika for 34 years, my world started getting a lot brighter. I went from being in this dark hole to start seeing light.
0: I just want to pause here and highlight what a big deal this is. 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This is what made it such a significant turning point to Sonya as she's learning to start over after her daughter's death. You're listening to The Lisa Show. We'll be right back.
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0: Welcome back to The Lisa Show. Earlier, I mentioned that I had a turning point as well. It came after a dark time devoid of hope. In fact, I remember thinking at the time, I've never lived without hope before, and here I am. My turning point was also a spiritual experience and remembering things I had forgotten surrounding my life, my husband's life, and our children. I saw things in a new light. And although this is not a formula for how to start over after a loved one's death, it is not lost on me that when you don't want to start over and it all seems horrible, just allowing for the possibility of hope and light and pleading to God to see it is what saved Sonya and me as well. It's the best advice I can think to give to anyone who finds themselves in the same situation. And having said that, it is also not the end of grief and suffering. And knowing that, being fully aware and honest about it, is also useful to your new life. Sonya describes it this way.
2: It's not easy because even though I'm only just 2 years in, the first year it was a struggle. And this year, last year was 2 years, and I found myself all over the place, having problems dealing with not seeing her for Christmas, not seeing her for her birthday, not talking to her for the New Year's, not Thanksgiving. I was a mother who cooked a lot of food, and my children would always come over my house to eat and take food home. Now, it's a void. It's a loss. The cooking is not the same. My life has changed. It'll never be the same again. But that's where God come in, and he holds you. He comforts you. You just have to keep leaning on him. You have to trust in him, because I am a prayerful person. And if someone would have told me I'd be sitting here today and talking to you with this frame of mind after the loss of my daughter, Tanika, I'd be like, no way. But every day I get up, it's a challenge, and God has given me strength. And it's a blessing to be able to talk to you. And I'm not going to sit here and say, oh, I'm feeling good, because I have my good days. I have my bad days. When the triggers come, I'm learning how to let them out. I was the person who used to hold them, and letting them out now, it feels good. It makes me feel okay, but then I'm not okay.
0: Thankfully, Sonia didn't have to travel this long and grueling road alone. She quickly became part of an online support community called Mending Hearts Ministry. And this is something I've heard from almost everyone I've talked to as we've recorded this series in regards to starting over. Finding other people to support you, whether that's friends, family, a support group, a therapist, or all of the above, is incredibly helpful to a lot of people who are starting over in some way or another. There is something about finding people who are navigating the same difficult new beginning in different ways that is hopeful and encouraging. Here's what Sonia had to say about her experience.
2: I landed in the heart of Mending Heart Ministry. When I first started, I wasn't talking. I was all over the place crying. I was like, why am I sitting here? But every time it was time to join that meeting, God said, log in. Sit there, listen. And then I went from being somebody quiet to now I am a butterfly, and I'm a beacon on this journey of mothers. I'm trying to reach out to as many mothers as possible. It's not easy, but we want them to know that they are not in this journey alone. It's so many other mothers that we are all in this group together. My daughter was from a massive heart attack. We have mothers who had stillborn. We have mothers who have children who have committed suicide. We have mothers, children who have was murdered. I would not be here today if it wasn't for them, because when you lose a child, you are in a dark place. And if you don't seek help or counseling, it could just suck you into this dark hole and you will never come out of it, because it is mental. And I'm not going to sit here and say that I am okay, because I am not okay, but I'm going to be okay because I have something to fight for. My daughter would not want me to be sitting here sobbing and giving up, because she know I'm a fighter. And I used to always tell my children, if you start something, you have to finish it. So now I'm on this journey to finish whatever I have to finish before it's my time.
0: I love this idea of fighting on because it's what your loved one would want. Even if you feel like just giving up and sinking into despair, it really is honoring their memory to keep going. Before Chris died, he gave me the gift of explicitly telling me, you need to go on with your life. I shouldn't just forsake happiness forever. It's not what he wanted for me. And I often think about how living my life would or would not honor Christopher's memory. And I've noticed that a lot of people find strength in the idea that honoring their loved one's memory fuels their hope in moving forward. Starting over isn't betraying the memory of the loved one. It's honoring them and their wishes. It's definitely not forgetting the loved one to move forward. And it doesn't mean you're just over it, which would really be impossible. But you do have to begin with the end in mind, which is that this grief will last your whole life. Like many new to this kind of deep grieving, I wanted to know what helps. What do you do when the ball hits the side of the box and knocks you down? How do you keep going despite the relentlessness of this new beginning? And this is what Sonia had to say.
2: I have people sometimes say, oh, why are you still grieving? You're not over it yet. You'll never get over it. You'll never get over it. This is going to be with me for the rest of my life. And I wouldn't wish this on no one, not this grief journey, because it's not easy. My grief sometimes feel like I am a ball of emotions. They come and they go. I could be happy one minute. I could be depressed the next minute. I could be having anxiety, panic attacks. I have my good days and bad days. But when I have my bad days, I walk. I try to get 10,000 steps in a day. I listen to gospel. Sometimes I just talk to my daughter, Tanika. And sometimes I just listen to the birds chirping. That's my healing for me. That's my time to vent, to take care of me mentally. You have to trust in God. You have to ask Him for strength every day you get up. And it's working, and it's healing me slowly, but I'm getting there.
0: I appreciate how honest Sonia is. Grief never just goes away. You don't just get over the loss of someone who means that much to you, but it doesn't mean grief always has to look the same all of the time, or there's nothing you can do about it. Sure, you don't wake up one day thinking, yeah, I'm over it now. I'm never going to feel sad about it again. Of course not. But there are these moments of joy and healing and peace. There are still ways to find happiness, even while carrying a grief that in some ways you'll never be able to put down completely. And if you're too busy being in love with grief and focused on the grief, you will miss the joy and happiness that's all around you. For Sonia, grief even opened up a new path for her to find meaning in her life by reaching out to help other people, channeling her pain into action. It is no coincidence that she is doing volunteer work and advocacy for cancer, mental health, and the American Heart Association, all causes that have changed her life forever. Similarly, I will raise money and awareness for ALS for the rest of my life. In a way, it's an outward-facing way to express your grief. It feels like honoring and helping at any level of help, big or small. What strikes me about her passion surrounding these causes is that it is helping her life get bigger, giving her new experiences, connecting her to like-minded people, and helping her actively express her grief in a way that honors those she has lost. Her beginning is deliberate. Here's how she explains it.
2: I think God has given all of us tools. After the loss, I think you have to have a plan and a purpose. And now I am trying to find my plan and my purpose and allow God to use me as He see fit. I can get emotional when I'm talking to other grieving mothers and fathers, and sometimes I try to hold back, but then sometimes it's okay to let it out. Sometimes just to be another ear for someone to have a shoulder to lean on. Because sometimes that person might just need you just to sit there to listen. And so now I'm trying to find my place. Where am I going to fit in on this journey? What can I do to support other grieving mothers and fathers? And that's the mission that I'm on right now. So now I'm on a mission for Tanika, because now that's my goal, to keep my daughter's legacy, keep her name going. My daughter Tanika, she wasn't sick, and unfortunately she was 34 and had a massive heart attack. She was getting her nails done and collapsed. She never displays no signs, no symptoms. And now I'm on a mission to try to help folks and tell them, hey, if you notice something, shortness of breath, or you're overweight, or you're smoking, you need to go and see your doctors and get yourself checked out. Because I can sit here and speak to the audience, and I hope that my message will help and save someone's or somebody's child's life if they have heart disease in their family. This is my plan and my purpose. Now I'm on a mission. Not only was I on a mission for like mental health and cancer, because our children's father, he committed suicide. And that's what made me started wanting to be on a mission for mental health. And then when my mother passed away with cancer back in 2016, that made me more on a mission to be an advocate. And that's what made me wanting to pursue and continue, because when she was living, I obtained my master's. And when she passed, I backed away from it. And I kept longing and feeling like I have a void. And that's what made me go back to complete my PhD. And when my daughter passed away, I was ready to throw in the towel. And God just started doing some things for me to turn my tragedy around. She passed in October 2021. God allowed me to go up for my oral defense in October of 2022. And I passed it last year of April of 2023. God allowed me to walk the stage to get hooded. So it was like a beautiful thing. So I look at how God is molding things and turning things around for me. So I have to give Him praise. So now I'm on a mission with a smile, even though I'm broken in the inside, but I'm smiling because I'm doing things that's going to keep me going. It's going to keep my daughter's name and legacy going. My son started a scholarship fund in Tanika's name. He started it right after she passed away. So we're on a mission. We're on a mission over here. All I can say is that I'm learning how to love this new normal life. I'm learning how to embrace it. It's not easy. The loss of a child is never going to be easy. You have to make it work. You have to figure out, on this grief journey, what can I do to keep myself moving forward? And what I'm doing is I'm keeping myself busy. I'm looking at life now through a different lens. I'm trying to keep myself busy, embrace this new normal life, because it's not easy. I just pray that God allow me to continue to be a vessel.
0: At the beginning of the episode, we asked the question, what does it look like to start over after the death of a loved one? Learning how to keep living after Christopher died, to figure out how to still plan for the future, a very different future than I had previously dreamed, and start figuring out how to fall in love with life and be grateful for that opportunity is the hardest thing I've ever had to do. Starting over after the death of a loved one is a starting over process that is not exciting. It's like grieving is your hold on your loved one and you don't want to let go of any of it. But you recognize that you'll never be the same and that you can't convince yourself that life is better without your loved one. So the idea of starting over seems impossible, very overwhelming at best, and really stupid and dumb. This is the kind of starting over I don't like to talk about because I still feel like it's the worst kind of starting over. But it's so important to talk about because talking about it helps. In those early days of my grief, when anyone would softly suggest that maybe there might be some fun or exciting parts of starting over, like having more time to XYZ, like move, start painting more, or date, I just wanted to throw up. Who cares about those things? I mean, it seems like enjoying anything because your spouse or best friend died doesn't take away any sting, and any enjoyment of those things is a betrayal. Good times. But what I realize now, and I was so grateful to be able to talk to Sonia about, is the way we live our lives starting over can also be filled with joy and happiness. And both things can be true. Talking about it helps. Finding hope in other things with other people helps. Expressing your grief and helping others helps. And I realize that this is a funny thing to bring up at the end of the episode, but even though it may be technically correct, in putting this episode together, I can't deny anymore the fact that I hate the term starting over in this context of losing a loved one. I am forever changed because of Christopher, and there's a beauty in that. And I am who I am today because of him, so there's no real starting over. I don't suddenly get to be a different person, and I wouldn't want to. And yet, everything has changed because of his death. How I eat dinner, how I do my taxes, what I spend time doing in my free time, how I parent, my job, my outlook on life. So everything is different. I am who I am because of him, and everything's different. Ugh. So the idea of starting over seems like a weird way to phrase it in this context. It doesn't feel like a blank page or a clean break. And even though I still cringe at the term starting over, like moving on, moving forward isn't much different. So I guess I just have to start thinking about it in my head simply as living. This kind of starting over is hard because it's a forced kind of starting over. It's full of emotion and resistance. I have carefully observed many who have lost spouses and children and how they approach this idea of starting over. Although they are all resistant, they move forward in life regardless. Time moves forward. It's just how it is. And I do think there's no one right way to do it. Because there's no timeline to grief, things happen, kids grow up, major life events, good or bad, still continue to happen. The world does not, in fact, stop. It keeps going. People keep going to the bank and the library, and the mail keeps on getting delivered. And whether you think it's starting over or just existing, life moves forward regardless. Sonia reminded me that although we can't control what happens to us in life, we can choose to see the positive around us and plead to God for help in that paradigm shift. Sharing our stories and pain, like Sonia does, can also connect us to other grievers who understand and can give us new ideas, moving us forward, outward facing, beyond ourselves. When all is said and done, the best way to honor those we've lost is to add more love, more help, more goodness out into the world. I mean, isn't that what we would want as a testament for our lives? I can't think of a better way to start when facing a new horrible beginning we didn't want than there.
2: I'm trying to love me more. I'm trying to stay away from anything that's going to be negative in my life, because I'm all about positive now. My life is full right now, and I'm on a journey to being all I want right now, Lisa, is peace. That's the journey I'm on. I want peace in my life. And the only way I'm going to get that is I got to keep trusting in God, keep leaning on Him. I know God will never forsake me, nor will He ever leave me. I might have lost my daughter, Tanika, but I got to keep going, because now I have a plan and a purpose. Okay, God, what's next? That's what I'm asking Him now. So I'm no longer angry with Him. I'm moving on to the next level. And they always say, new level, new devil. The devil can keep trying, but he cannot win me, because God is going to outpower him, because I worship and believe in Him. And that's why I had to say, when I was angry, I didn't like the person I was seeing, I switched it around and started focusing on positive things and trusting in God and just asking Him for forgiveness. And once I changed my prayers around and started thanking Him for Him giving me my daughter Tanika for 34 years, things started looking better and brighter. So I'm on a mission. This journey is between God and myself and whoever life I can tap into and touch as I'm on this journey. That's what it's all about for me.
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0: Welcome to the Council of Moms. We're really excited that you're here. We're going to just get right into listener questions that we've had over the season. And I have a really great, very interesting panel of moms, of women. I'm so glad you're here. I'll start. I'm Lisa Valentine Clark. I'm the mother of five. I have adult children, a couple teenagers, just a little bit of everything. And I love hosting my podcast, The Lisa Show, and The Council of Moms, because I get to have interesting conversations with very interesting people. And so without further ado, here's who we have today on today's Council of Moms.
12: I'm Clarissa Greenewall. I'm a new mom, so I'm kind of like, oh my gosh, I'm in the scope of moms now. I'm in the club now.
0: Yeah.
12: I have a 4-month-old baby at home right now. She's so cute.
0: Oh, I should have made you bring her.
13: Yes.
0: No, for real. This is a baby-friendly space.
12: Which I make every place baby-friendly. So I'm in school right now. I'm in my last

0: Trying to think of what else.
1: You're a great dancer. I always like to tell people that because you're really, really good.
0: You're very nice, Lisa, but I think you're a good dancer too. Maybe later.
1: I am not.
0: Do a little dance.
1: I have lots of enthusiasm.
0: You do, and that's all you need.
1: And that's all you need.
0: Yep.
1: And also dance moves, which you have.
0: Well, your enthusiasm, you can go behind me and just, you know.
2: It's just the confidence.
0: Exactly.
1: That's all you need. I love it.
3: Hi. Hey guys. I'm Allison Faulkner and I have a 13-year-old, a 10-year-old, and an 8-year-old. And I also have a podcast and I talk and write books and do things like that.
1: Wow.
3: Yeah. So I've been both like a stay-at-home mom to like quickly and then stopped that as soon as possible. And then worked out of the home. Outside of the home, and now I'm working back in the home. So it's kind of all over the place. So,
1: well, I love that you actually said that because this, I kid you not, is directly related to our listener question
3: It's like I knew.
0: You knew.
1: I honestly didn't tell them the question ahead of time. That's why I'm like, this is so great. Here's that beautiful segue into the listener question.
3: This comes
1: from Kiara in Harpers Ferry, West Virginia. She said, I'm a mother of three kids ages 9 to 15, and I recently decided that I want to go back to full-time work after being a stay-at-home mom for 15 years. My husband is incredibly supportive, but I'm worried about my kids. I won't be able to spend as much time with them. I won't be there to pick them up right when school ends, and I'm worried that it will hurt our relationship and that they'll think I'm a worse mom because they'll think I'm choosing a job over being there for them. Mm-hmm. Does the Council of Moms have any advice or encouragement for how to navigate this transition?
0: Okay, just something popped in my head. Please. I have not worked, so I know you guys have like the actual answers, but I think kids can map totally when you're feeling those feelings.
1: Oh, mm-hmm. Interesting.
0: So if she's worried.
1: Yeah.
0: That her kids are like, where's mom? Why isn't she picking me up? Like, that's going to seep through, right? Mm-hmm. So I think if you're going to make the decision, you have to feel like 100% passionate and in, and the kids will feel that. And I don't think they'll even worry or think about it.
1: Yeah, that they'll follow your lead.
0: They'll follow your lead. That was my thought when you said that. But I don't know.
1: Yeah.
0: What do you guys think?
3: Absolutely. I think you got to do what keeps you sane. Mm. And that's the number one thing. And so kind of this concept of like, you know, you don't have to work. I don't work unless I have to. Well, what's like have to? Is it financial? Is it emotional?
1: Yeah, and she doesn't really say there.
3: Yeah.
1: Why?
3: And it's, well, but also her kids are 9 to 15. That makes perfect sense that she's starting to feel like she has a little more time in her day. Mm-hmm. A lot of women I know with kids that age have decided to go and get a full-time job. And I think it really comes down to what is going to help you be a functioning human who's not crying in bed all day. And if you're crying in bed all day, that's okay too. I support that, new mom. But,
2: that is me right now.
3: Yeah.
1: But I just only recently stopped crying and my youngest is almost 16.
3: Yeah.
2: Well, I hear like pregnancy brain never goes away. So
0: Never.
3: Like for me, when I was at home with my kids and my husband was at work, I would call him every day by like 2 or 3 o'clock, like sobbing, like begging him to come home. Yeah. And then I started working and it was a lot better for me.
0: Yeah.
3: And so I think, you know, we've got to be able to fill our cups with joy and with bliss. And so, I don't know, it's a transition in mind, but it's like, you would never say to your kids, I don't want you to do the thing that's going to keep you stable and functioning and happy. You should actually sacrifice that.
0: Yeah.
3: And yet, as moms, we put that on ourselves all the time.
1: Well, there's a lot of mom guilt. There's a lot of, like, judgment. And there's a lot of, like, needless, like, we feel like we need to justify our reasons for the things that we do when no one's really asking.
3: Yeah. Well, they are asking, unfortunately.
1: You think so?
3: They are and they aren't. It depends on the family.
1: Right.
3: It depends on your mom, on your mother-in-law, on your neighbors, on your grandma, on your sister, right? Like, they might be it's funny because I've actually, like, my dad has had way less things to say about me working full-time than my mom. Mm. And my mom totally supports me working full-time. And I don't work quite as much full-time now, you know, and that's been a huge adjustment for me as well. So it's just different times and phases. And if people do, just because people ask you doesn't mean you have to give an answer.
1: Yeah, that is true.
3: That's what I think your point is.

0: like, you don't owe anyone.
1: Yeah.
0: They probably will ask.
1: I'm just curious though, like when you decided to work, did you wrestle or were you like, I'm in? Because I had a friend yesterday say, I just got a full-time job.
2: Yeah.
1: She has five little kids. I mean, about the same age as this question. And she is wrestling right now. She's like, I really want to do it, but I don't know. So is that normal? Or I just want to know, like, does everyone wrestle
0: I
1: with
0: think
1: it
0: it
1: or is it
0: depends
1: like you're
0: on,
1: in?
0: I think it's 100% in unique to the person. It depends on what their relationship is like with their partner, what was modeled for them. I've actually talked to a ton of women who had full-time working moms who don't want to work for that reason. And then I know a lot of women who had moms who stayed home and
1: They
0: they
1: want to
0: want
1: work.
0: to work because they're right. So it's really interesting. We're all trying to avoid becoming our parents in some way.
3: In an aspect, I'd say that's
0: Yeah,
3: true.
0: in some ways. And so I think sometimes it's easy to focus on what you don't want unintentionally. So what she doesn't want is to traumatize her children. What this woman doesn't want is to have her children think she's not prioritizing them.
2: She doesn't want them to feel the impact of a transition, which they will feel the impact,
0: And
2: but it doesn't have to be negative.
0: and I so I think it's like, okay, that's totally normal human behavior, but you can also then, and maybe a little more productive, and I mean productive in that it's going to yield results you're looking for. I don't mean
2: Intentional.
0: intentional. Kind of focus would be, okay, so what do you want?
2: Yeah, what do you want your family to look like? What do you want that transition when they come home from school? How do you want them to feel? When you're together as a family, how do you want? I think that's much more, productive of creating a family culture than just we are our circumstances. You know, like there's only one way to do it.
3: Because you're in control of
2: Do
3: your
2: you feel the
3: environment.
2: pressure of that being a new mom? Of like how much you work, how much you go to school, how much you're with your baby?
3: You know, I find it kind of interesting because like people usually like adjust their lives to when they have a new baby, but like my baby adjusted to mine in a sense
2: And how's that been
3: where
2: working out?
3: it's like it's interesting to think that like when we started, I'm like, hey, I'm still gonna go to school, I'm still gonna do this, like all these things, because just hearing moms from work, like Clarissa, I wish I would have done it when my kids didn't remember. I wish I would have finished school. I wish I would have X, Y, and Z. And so like that kind of set an example to me, like, hey, I gotta finish school. And Kiara, like what she'll remember is like her mom's educated, her mom's working. And I think there's a balance of like you have value to the community, you also have value in your home. And those things intertwine. And I think there's power in like going to work, missing my baby, but like being a better mom when I'm at home. Cause it's like, oh my gosh, my baby. I just love being with her. And it just like that that time is like more valuable.
2: I feel really strongly that we can take a little bit of that pressure off of each other when we like sort of own our decisions and things like that. I mean, I think that the like you were saying about your friend, I think that a lot of people internally struggle with it. And sometimes being able to work or stay at home is a choice and it's intentional and this is how I plan it. And sometimes it's not. And sometimes it's not for the reasons people think or know. There's just so many things at play. And like I know that when I was a stay-at-home mom for years and years, I felt sort of defensive. Like people were like, "You're wait." Like I had people say to me, "You're wasting your education. You're wasting your experience and stuff." And I didn't feel that way. I thought, "No, but I chose this and I want this, and it's the kind of, you know, anyway, this is what I wanted. That's it." And then I was doing freelance and I was working part time, and that was a transition, and I kind of felt judged on both sides. I really did. Like I felt like when I would go to work, people were like, "Well, why aren't you home? Why aren't you doing this full time?" And then when I was at home, and it was like, "Oh, well, how many babysitters do you have to get, and is that hard?" And I just felt on both. And now I for the last 5 years have been working full time, and a lot earlier than I ever thought I would. And yes, there was an element of choice, and there was also not an element of it, which was different than I'd ever experienced before. And that has brought up a lot of internal struggle, so much so that it's kind of hard for me to talk about it. And yet I know I'm not the only one that feels that way, but I know that I have felt the most supported by the women. It doesn't matter if they're working part-time, full-time, stay at home or whatever, but those that are just like, just tell me about it. What's it like? Well, what do you worry about? What do you struggle about? What do you want? Like they're not doing it to judge me, but they're doing it because they're curious, because they're my friend. And that has really saved me, is the support of other women. I and so I think that there's something significant in her asking that, because I don't like it when we dismiss it. Nobody's done that here, but like dismiss it, like just get over it.
3: Yeah.
2: Just, you shouldn't feel this way.
0: It's like,
2: because it is a transition. Because don't we always think of what if? And isn't the grass always greener on the other side, whatever it is? Well, but especially when it's a concern with our kids?
0: Absolutely. And when I was really working a lot and traveling a lot and was the primary provider for our family, there was a shift where my husband stepped back a little bit and he was more of like a primary caregiver for a time. And I just remember, you know, you start to feel so bad that you can't be on the class field trips and you can't volunteer for the things. And what I tried to do is just be so grateful people like Lindsay. Our kids go to the same school, who can show up in the class. Mm-hmm. And I have my friend Vanessa. She shows up in the class and they can volunteer and they know what's going on and they have information. And so really like focusing on, we're doing this as a community and I have resources
2: really beautiful about that.
0: Well, and it was like, and like, I get emotional about it too, because there's just so much guilt and shame. Mm-hmm. There's just so much guilt and shame.
2: Because if anybody ever questions the way that you feel about your kids or what kind of mom, like there's just nothing, you can't hurt somebody more personally than that.
0: Yeah.
2: No, but really.
3: I'm like, things I'm learning. I'm like, really?
2: For me.
0: Like, yeah.
3: I can't wait to feel that.
0: Yeah. And so it just, I don't know, just really starting to realize like there's different, and your mom actually taught me this. When I worked under Lisa's mom during college in an office. Cool. And so I got to know how Lisa was raised before I even met Lisa. And she told me there's always seasons and phases. Yeah. And she's like, I'm working. She ran for office. She knocked on doors. She raised all of these accomplished children. And I just remember looking up to her so much because I knew I would work. And my mom didn't work full time. My mom didn't work out of the home, but she went back and got her master's degree when I was in high school. Mm. She's always continued her education and she's always supported my dad in his business. Mm. And so I think, Lindsay, too, to your point, and it's also Clarissa, it's what you've had modeled. Mm-hmm. And that's your only experience, is the one that you've had modeled. And you can talk to other people about their experience.
3: Yeah.
0: But at the end of the day, I think, you know, something that we've lost and that I'm trying to recapture is that sense of it really is the community and knowing your neighbors and knowing the people at school and being grateful to the people rather than feeling guilty. I just try to thank everybody, right?
3: Yeah.
0: And then when I wasn't working, when I haven't been working as much, it's the first time I've ever volunteered at the book fair. Yeah. And like I'm like learning how to do these things. Yeah. And I'm like, yeah, I don't actually really want to volunteer at the book fair.
2: It gets intense, you know, because those kids want those erasers.
0: Oh my gosh, the erasers? Like
3: stuff. The chocolate calculator.
0: I was about to say the chocolate calculator.
2: So Lindsay, I want to know from your perspective of having been a stay-at-home mom, like, but in intense, like with a lot of children and stuff, like what's your perspective about this? If you put yourself in her shoes and with that transition, how would you approach that?
3: I mean, yeah, I've been thinking about this a lot lately, actually, because I have been a stay-at-home mom so for 21 years now. Mm. And I'm finally at that place where I'm like, could I? Should I? Mm. And actually, like, I'm so grateful my husband has a good job, but we could use the extra money too. You know, it's like, this would actually take stress off of him. This would help out. I don't know. I'm in a total struggle right now where I'm like, I went to school, I have a degree, but I don't know what I would do. So do I just kind of, I like reading books to kids. I could go be the librarian. Is that worth getting paid to be not getting the laundry done and making sure? I want it to be something I really want to do, or is that selfish? Or is it like, just go make some money? Mm. I mean, I don't have answers, but I'm in that place right now. And still feeling like the kids call me like almost every day.
2: Yeah.
3: I need more lunch money. Can you drop this off? It's like, if I had a job, how would I do that? Or is that just an excuse? How have you guys found ways working to also, drop off the lunch and like get those things done?
2: Well, I feel like my situation has been like a little extreme because my husband was so ill for a long time that was
3: a factor.
2: Yeah. And I started going back to work full time while he was sick. So it was like crazy town. But when like I get emotional thinking about the women who showed up and said, I'll do carpool and you don't have to take a turn. And I was just like, no, I have to take a turn. But they're like, you're on air. when it's carpool and it's, I drive right by, I'll never forget my friend being like, I drive by your house on the way to school. So it's not even a big deal. And I didn't take a turn and she took all the turns.
3: Oh.
2: Or the mom that picked up my son for baseball practice, same thing. You need to be with Christopher. I'm going anyway. I'm driving right by your house. I'll take them. Like that kind of stuff. I have a sister-in-law, Suze.
3: Yes.
2: Who's like has a job that is, she has a full-time job, but it's very flexible. And so a couple of times where I'm like, no, honey, I can't. I'm in a meeting or I have this, you know, can you run something over to the junior high or the high school or whatever? And I can't. And she will just say, I'll call Suze. Like, and it doesn't faze her at all. And I die a little bit inside because I want to be the first call, the only call,
3: yeah.
2: But nobody can do anything. And I've since seen the error in my ways because now she has this great relationship.
3: Exactly.
2: And she's 0% bothered. In fact, one time she wanted to go to her friend's house. I wasn't home from work. I was in a meeting. And so I couldn't come home. And Suze was gone. She's like, oh, I just walked over to Julie, one of our neighbor's house, and knocked on her door and said, I need a ride. And Julie wasn't home, but her husband Nate was home, and he's like, I'll give you a ride.
3: Oh my gosh. And he gave
2: her a ride, and all of this happened without me knowing it, but she knew who she could go to.
3: Mm.
2: Now, do I still wish that I were that? Yeah, I want to do it all. Mm-hmm. But also, how great.
3: Yeah.
2: She was 0% upset about it or anything. She just was like, oh yeah, just so you know. Because I was like, who drove?
1: And like allowing people, like yes. community, family, friends. I'm thinking like my mom would love to pick up my kids or drop something off to them.
3: Yeah. Yeah.
1: She loves like having those things to do. And community. I know I could call a neighbor, but I've never really like had to.
2: But when you have to and you're like, desperate and you do and they do it, the love you feel.
0: Well, and that's like your daughter. So you gave her, she has that gift now of knowing, because that is hard for us. And we were raised by a generation where it's like, you don't inconvenience people. You take care of your business as much as you can.
2: Well, and I was raised by a mom who was there at every swing choir performance, every school home with, you know, like she was
3: very involved.
2: The consummate. In fact, like when I had my first kid, I just started apologizing to my kids. Sorry, grandma's not your mom, but we're just gonna do this.
0: Yeah.
2: Try this.
1: Yes.
0: Yeah.
1: But your mom would give you the same advice. She may have been at everything, but she would give you the same advice, right?
2: Yeah.
1: Like ask for help. Keep working. You can do it.
0: And it's a lot easier to tell our children to ask for help, but yet we never model
1: that. Model it.
0: And so,
2: are you saying that I'm a hypocrite?
0: I would never.
2: I am,
0: but I am too. And it's so I had a full time nanny for a number of years, which was insane, incredible that I was able to employ a full time nanny, and she was the neighborhood babysitter, right? Like other, and I don't know, like there's give and there's take, but I just would try to remind myself, like I'm so grateful. There's so many people that love my kids, and that my kids feel loved and comfortable. And you had mentioned this, Lisa, another time, but having mom friends who have different ages and phases.
3: Mm.
0: So a friend up the street from me, her youngest is 17, and my 8-year-old loves to go over to her house. She calls her second mom, and she brings her presents. And it just, like, having those relationships with other people, and it's been difficult for me to learn to allow other people to help.
3: Mm.
0: And I think I used to have to give and provide first before I'd ever ask for help. Like, oh, well, my babysitter was around, so it's okay for me to ask for help, right? Where it's like, no, it's actually just fine. How relieved are you when somebody asks you for help?
3: Oh, yeah.
0: Like with some, like you think about like a neighbor saying, can you grab this or do that? And you're like,
2: it just saves
3: you. Thank you for asking.
0: Yes.
3: I would love to do that.
0: Yes, because you feel like a superhero. Yeah.
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10: BBC News with Govinda Gill. The Argentine striker Lionel Messi has become the all-time leading scorer at the Men's Football World Cup. His first goal against Austria on Monday was his 17th at the tournament, taking him clear of the German Miroslav Klose. From the USA, John Bennett reports.
11: The historic moment came 7 minutes before half-time as Lionel Messi made a signature run just inside the box to slot home into the bottom corner. He could have broken the record even earlier, but he put a penalty wide of the post. Messi's taken 28 World Cup appearances to overtake Miroslav Klose. His first World Cup was in 2006 when he became the youngest player to represent and score for Argentina at the tournament. Since then, he scored at every World Cup apart from the 2010 competition in South Africa. Messi turns 39 on Wednesday.
10: The man poised to become Britain's seventh Prime Minister in a decade has been sworn in as a Member of Parliament hours after the Prime Minister Keir Starmer announced his resignation. Andy Burnham, the former Mayor of Manchester, has confirmed he'll now stand for the leadership of the governing Labour Party. Our political editor Chris Mason sums up an eventful day in British politics.
12: Two key moments. Obviously, first and foremost, the Prime Minister and his moment at the lectern. The other key moment, a post on social media and then an interview I did with Wes Streeting, the former health secretary, because in deciding, as he has, to back Andy Burnham, the likelihood that Andy Burnham is our next prime minister has accelerated hugely. And so a day that could have been significant in its own sense because the prime minister was announcing his timetable for going has been significant for a second sense because we've got a far greater sense about who is likely to take over and when.
10: Colombia's defeated left-wing presidential candidate Iván Cepeda has called for calm after supporters clashed with riot police in major cities following the very narrow victory of his right-wing rival. Mr. Cepeda has yet to concede to Abelardo de la Espriella. The president of Honduras, Nasri Asfura, has announced his country will be buying drones from Ukraine to assist with border policing and anti-drug operations. It follows a historic visit to Kyiv last week for talks with his Ukrainian counterpart Volodymyr Zelensky on issues including increased security cooperation. Tom Bailey reports.
13: Honduras has long grappled with violence between drug traffickers, street gangs and corrupt security forces, with a homicide rate almost four times the global average. Now, President Nasri Asfura, who has expressed support for Kyiv since taking office at the start of this year, is turning to Ukrainian expertise. Since Russia's invasion in 2022, Ukraine has emerged as a global leader in the manufacture and use of drone technology for military and security purposes.
10: World News from the BBC.
14: It's using me as part of your team. Trust me, parents, I have your back. Yeah, I'm a parent.
1: Yeah.
14: I want the same thing for my kids, right? So leverage those visits. It's huge. It's crucial. And more now than ever.

0: Welcome to The Lisa Show, where we take a good look at life. As the mom of five, I've had my fair share of pediatrician visits. I've been in their office for everything from strep throat to broken bones to school shots to ADHD. Luckily, my kids have never gotten a gummy bear stuck up their nose. That was a friend's kid. Or had an allergic reaction to sidewalk chalk, another friend's kid. Or eaten an entire bottle of Fruity Tums, another friend's kid. But our pediatrician was always in the fabric of my kids' lives and my life as a mom. Yes, pediatricians are supposed to work with children, but I would say that they are just as invaluable in helping parents as they are in helping kids. Having a relationship with a pediatrician that you can trust is so important. So that's why I decided to bring one of the best to you today. I have Dr. Weston Spencer in the studio. He's been a pediatrician for over 19 years, and not that Google ratings determine worth, but Dr. Spencer has 5 stars across the board. Wes is not only a fabulous doctor, but a dear family friend and one of the most delightful people you'll ever meet. His patients love him, and you will too. He's going to give us 10 prescriptions for things we can do right now to help our infants, kids, and teens inside and outside of the doctor's office. He's going to talk about fevers, picky eating, mental health, and so much more. And the best part, today's visit is free of charge. You don't even have to use your HSA account. I mean, come on. So here's Dr. Spencer, and he's going to start with advice for making the most of your pediatrician appointments. Prescription number one is about what to do when your child isn't sick.
1: So I love parents that take advantage of well child checkups. It's so easy to forget when your kid gets a little older, like after age 5 and you're kind of done with shots until junior high, those ages from 6 to 12, there's a preventative care visit that your insurance covers without a copay every year to be seen. And it's astounding what we're able to do in those visits. Not just medically, sometimes we'll pick up a heart murmur or some other random thing that you didn't know about. We're doing a vision screening, we're checking their blood pressure, their growth. But more importantly, we're checking their development, right? How are they developing socially? How's their mental health? How's their mood? Starting at around age 11, we do mental health screeners on every patient that comes in. And it just gives a starting point to say, hey, yeah, this is what we're going to talk about at these visits. How are you doing? How are your friendships? How's your sleep? So I like parents who are forward-looking. A lot of people will come in like at their, you know, 1 year, 18-month well-child check, and they'll say, you know, what can we expect in the next 6 months? You know, what are we looking for as far as development? Or what are some things that, you know, a lot of parents will ask, what do other parents ask?
0: Really?
1: What should I be asking? And, you know, you'll give them some tidbits, things like that. So I love when parents take advantage of all of the well-child checkups. So that's number one.
0: So prescription number one, go to your well child checkups. They are covered by insurance and they are for so much more than just medical concerns. And something you can do to make the most of those checkups is write down your questions in between visits. That's prescription number two.
1: Things will come up. You'll have questions. Write them down. Make a little note in your phone where it's questions for the doctor, right? And write them down, especially when kids are young. Like the newborns, that first year of life, there's so many questions in between the visits that come like every 2 months.
0: They're so frequent.
1: There's frequent visits, but there's questions. Write them down. Come prepared to your visit. Ask all your questions. Don't be afraid to ask any question. We're never going to make fun of you. To your face. No, we're never going to make fun of you. And 90% of what I do as a pediatrician is education and reassurance. That's what I'm doing. And so use that as a resource. And if something isn't making sense to you, or you're like, I'm just not sure about that vaccine, we'll give you some homework and go read about it. Then let's reconvene next time. Let's have this be an ongoing dialogue. It's not a one and done. If you like Googling medical things, bring those too. We're happy to point you to good, helpful resources and happy to dispel myths. I think it's the relationship that you create with your doctor, with your pediatrician especially, is so valuable. It's a relationship of trust.
0: Prescription number two, don't be afraid to ask questions. Do you remember that book, What to Expect When You're Expecting? As I parented more every year and every book, I just thought, there's just too many books. You can't write down everything. It's so specific to your kids. Parenthood doesn't come with an answer sheet, so let your pediatrician help fill in some of the blanks. And not only can a pediatrician answer your questions, but they can also be your wingwoman or wingman. And if you grew up with Top Gun like I did and mourned Iceman Val Kilmer's recent passing, then you know how important having a wingman or wingwoman is. It's vital. That's prescription number 3. Use your pediatrician as reinforcement.
1: The other thing that's really fun, when I know parents well and I know the kids well, I can just see they're trying to telepathy to me, please tell them to take their phone out of the room, or please tell them to eat their vegetables, or whatever it is that they want me to reinforce, you know, their good parenting habits.
0: And like, so I didn't say it, the doctor did.
1: Exactly. So when I see a parent, you know, just kind of on the edge of their seat, he's going to help me out here. Those are fun conversations to reinforce. So I usually ask a kid, you know, what are the rules in your house about the phone? And then sometimes the kid like totally gets it wrong. Oh, we don't have any rules. And the parent's like, oh.
0: Are you kidding me? No, in front of the doctor.
1: No, yes. I go, I bet you do. I bet there's some rules or guidelines about can you have your phone in your room? Where do you charge it at night? And all this kind of stuff. And then it gives me an opportunity to sort of highlight some studies and scientific evidence that there's a lot of about social media and just even phone, screen time, that kind of stuff. So those conversations are great. If you're a parent, you're looking for someone to reinforce what you think is right, or wonder what's the Surgeon General saying about this, because he does say stuff about this,
0: Then
1: that's at the Well Child Checks. And you get that little bits at a time, incremental at every age. It's helpful.
0: Oh, I love that. That's something very doable for parents. And it's saying, I'm on your team. You know?
1: Yeah, and outsource it a little bit. Hey, I'm on your team, and this is just another voice in your child's head who maybe is respected. Some parents also are afraid to bring their child to a visit when we're going to talk about something like mental health or bedwetting.
0: Yeah.
1: They're just going to be so embarrassed by this. It's going to really be hard on them. You know, we know that. We want to make the kid feel like $1 million. We want to normalize the issue if it's like bedwetting and say, look, this is okay. It's fine. People wet the bed through high school. We're going to work on this together. And you need to know I'm on your side. You need to know that it's okay that you're doing this. It's not your fault, nothing you did or didn't do. It's just the way your body works. And I'll explain why your body does what it does. And we'll just work on a solution. Same with like anxiety or ADHD. And so you could sort of engage the child in the conversation, and they're much more invested in the solution too. And it just eases their fears. So we try and reduce that stigma.
0: I've had that experience where I'm in the doctor's office and the doctor will ask them something that maybe they weren't anticipating, and they look to me like, is it okay for me to answer? Like, they're asking me about my friends. Like, mm-hmm. I didn't know we were going to go there. And I am just like, yep, this is the doctor's office. Like, this is confidential, you know?
1: Yes, that's really great, Lisa, because I do see that a lot when the kid's in the room with the parent and they'll look at the parent, and the parents will be like, no, they're asking you.
0: Yeah, they're asking you. You need to answer that.
1: The other thing that's helpful is, you know, you get a kind of a surly 15-year-old boy who's doesn't want to give any information. When we get to those questions in the visit, or even preemptively, you know, as a parent, you can say, hey, is this where I step out?
0: Okay, I was going to ask you about that because I know that that may be controversial and that a lot of parents would be hesitant to do that, to not be there and present. And I have actually had that experience where I had a, just as you described, mm-hmm. kid. And I knew that they were struggling. And sometimes they don't want to say it in front of their mom. But I had an established relationship with the pediatrician, so I trust that pediatrician totally. They'd seen all my kids. They knew what was going on at home, and they knew all this stuff. And I said, I'm just going to step out for a while so you can answer this honestly and not worry about my reaction or my feelings or whatever, because this is important.
1: Brilliant mom move.
0: And I, well, thank you. But like done in a moment of desperation to get the help that they needed.
1: Yeah. So much of what you just said is brilliant. I want to highlight a few things for the listeners that you just said. One is that you had a relationship with that pediatrician, right? And you convey to your child, either verbally or non-verbally, say, we trust this person.
0: Mm-hmm.
1: We trust Dr. Spencer. You can tell him anything, right? And he will keep it confidential. He's not going to tell me unless he needs to.
0: Yeah.
1: So that's number one. And number two, you can also tell the doctor before you come in, can I bend your ear for a tick before you go in? That's okay too. I'll get little messages scribbled on a paper towel.
2: Really?
1: Johnny's really struggling with this and that. If you could kind of bring it up in a subtle, cool, your cool way or whatever,
2: right.
1: I would really appreciate it. That's a great move by parents. We don't mind that at all. If there's something that they've been hiding that's eating them up, the first thing I'll say is, can I help you go there with your parent? Can I help you in this conversation? I can do all the talking if you want.
2: Wow.
1: I can help you get there. And if they ever have a crisis or they're self-harming and they don't want to tell their parents, it's an opportunity. They may not take it. They may not divulge or want to share that with me, but at least you're giving them the opportunity in a safe place where
2: might.
1: I've said, this is the thing. And frankly, they do.
2: They do.
1: They do.
2: Oh, wow. Mm-hmm. Oh, that's wonderful, because that's what you want as a parent.
1: And we do our best to involve the parents. Trust me, parents, I have your back.
2: Yeah,
1: I'm a parent.
2: Yeah.
1: I want the same thing for my kids, right?
2: Yeah.
1: We want them to make good choices. We want them to have good friends. So again, leverage those visits. It's huge. It's crucial. And more now than ever.
0: Prescription number 3, make your pediatrician your wingman or wingwoman. Let them validate and reinforce what you've been trying to do at home. And if there is a sensitive issue or stigma that you or your child is worried about, let your pediatrician help talk your kid through it. They can normalize what's going on. And don't limit your pediatrician's help to physical problems. They can also be an invaluable resource when it comes to emotional or mental health concerns. It takes a village, folks, so make your pediatrician part of that village. Prescription number 4 is all about the dreaded shot appointments.
2: Another aspect of coming into the office that some people are hesitant at bringing their kids to is because those kids don't want to get shots. I know my kids would always be like, what kind of visit is this?
1: Yeah.
2: Is this just a checkup? How many shots? Just tell it to me straight. Are there things that we can do together as a team to ease that anxiety for the kids and for the parents?
1: All the kids are different, and I usually try and follow the parents' lead. Some parents recognize that less information is better for their kid, because you tell them you got a doctor's appointment in 2 weeks.
2: Oh.
1: They are in an anxious fit for 2 weeks, thinking they might even get a shot. And it's just horrible. So some parents are like, I don't tell them until I pick them up from school. Because
2: it's like
1: otherwise
2: the reverse surprise.
1: It's only an hour of the anxiety rather than 2 weeks of the anxiety building up.
2: Yeah.
1: Like, hey, we're coming in. We're going to do these shots. And then you're going to get a prize. And then you can go home. And they're like, cool. That was great. Only 30 seconds of freak out, because the anticipation is always worse than the actual injection. They just don't hurt as bad as the
2: boy. Isn't
1: the
2: kid. That a metaphor for life?
1: Yeah. So I follow their lead, and some are like, you know, we need to talk about it. We need to give them time. They do have anxiety, so they need all the information. We have to be upfront. We have to tell you how long the needle is and how long it's going to be in, and all these kind of things. We try and help out that way. And in general, kids respond to stressful situations about as well as their caregivers do. So if the caregiver or the parent is calm, says, we're going to do this, I know it hurts, but it's what we do, everyone gets shots, you'll be fine, hold my hand, I'll give you a big hug, I'll do the anaconda squeeze so you don't kick the person, and we'll do the shots and we'll get through it together.
0: Prescription number 4, stay calm regarding shot appointments. As parents, we can move the dial on our kids' anxiety when it comes to those needles. They're never going to like getting shots, but we can make those appointments less traumatic by thinking about how our kids process anxiety. Maybe telling them just before going into the appointment is the right move, or maybe giving them time to think about the injections and wrapping their heads around it is the right approach. For me, one of my kids was so afraid, he literally had to say to the nurse, just pretend and tell me out loud that if I don't get this shot, that I will die, that this is the antidote for some poison I just took. And she looked at him like, is he kidding? And I said, he's actually not kidding. He needs this motivation. Will you please give it to him? And she said, okay, you need this shot or you'll die. And he was like, thanks. Okay, give it to me right now. Gave him the shot. And then we moved on. Listen, not all of you are going to need to engage in an improv exercise that may be specific to my situation, but regardless, thinking about the right approach for your kid is the takeaway. The most important thing we remember is that we need to stay calm, regardless of how we deliver the bad news or the improv exercise, so that our kid can feed off our energy.
2: Now, speaking of energy, Dr. Weston's fifth prescription is to leave energetic and disruptive tag-alongs at home or in the waiting room with another adult.
1: I'm pretty easygoing, but, you know, if you're bringing a lot of kids to the appointment and they're ruining the office and running amok, that's actually pretty stressful for our staff. Also, if you are coming for a mental health visit and you have a lot of other small children that are more rambunctious, they can't sit quietly on a device or read a book or draw or something, it's difficult to get all that I'm saying. So I do find that other distractions when I need to give you a lot of information, it's going to be like drinking out of a fire hose. So if you can leave the other kids at home for those sensitive visits.
2: Have I been guilty of bringing my own circus to the doctor? Yes, I get it. You've got other kids, so you bring them along to the doctor. But if the appointment is a sensitive one, we really should plan ahead so that the doctor and staff can focus on you and your child, and you and your child can focus on the doctor without interruptions. That's prescription number 5. You're listening to The Lisa Show. We'll be right back.
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2: Welcome back to The Lisa Show. Now, everything that we've talked about so far are prescriptions for doctor's visits. But Dr. Spencer says that there are some things we can do at home to improve our kids' health and well-being. Here is his sixth prescription, and it's all about how to handle fevers.
1: So fever is kind of therapeutic. You know, it's your body doing its thing, fighting infection, and your immune system works better at a slightly higher temperature. So a fever of 101, 102 is not a big deal. It's more how the child is acting. So if some kids will get a fever of 103, 105, and they're running around having a party, and other kids at 101, they're just acting miserable. So whether you decide to treat that fever with like Tylenol or ibuprofen is more how the kid's acting, not the height of the fever. Seizures with a fever can happen, but it's not how high the fever is. It's like how fast the fever comes on. So the seizure often happens at 101 or 102, not 106 or 107. So it's really treat the child. How are they acting? Are they just miserable? Then give them some medicine, you know, give them some Tylenol or ibuprofen. A fever with a viral infection typically is 3 to 4 days. So if you've got a low-grade fever, they're drinking well, they're responding to Tylenol, they're acting reasonably well, you can watch that fever for 3 to 4 days. Beyond 5 days, we all start to get a little twitchy. We want to see them. So keep that in your mind. 5 days of fever, not okay. Not okay. If the fever's really high and they're really lethargic and they're not responding to Tylenol or ibuprofen, then we want to see them. As far as like young kids and fever, it's different. Like under 2 months of age and under 1 month of age, any fever, like over 100.4, we want to see the baby. But over 2 months of age, follow the fever rules that I just said.
2: Just to recap here, babies need to be seen for fevers. For children older than 2 months, pay close attention to how they're feeling and how long they've had it. 5 days is not okay. They need to be seen. That's prescription number 6. Prescription number 7 is all about how to prevent those pesky fevers in the first place.
1: Hand washing is a huge one.
2: Yeah, we don't really talk about hand washing as much as...
1: wash your hands.
2: Anything else.
1: Soap and water or hand sanitizer, either or both. That's a big thing. Learning not to touch your face, bite your fingernails, right? Things like that. You don't have to be, you know, OCD or germaphobe. You just wash your hands regularly.
2: When I asked my brother what he learned the most in med school, one of the things he said was, I don't touch my face now.
1: Yeah.
2: Like, because I just, during the day, because I'm like, you're a doctor, you see sick people all the time, how do you not get sick? He's like, I've learned, I wash my hands a lot, but I've learned to not touch my face. And I think about that all the time. I don't know why.
1: Yeah. Yeah, it's true. Kids aren't going to do that.
2: Prescription number 7. Have your kids wash their hands. I know, it's not anything new, but it really is a fundamental that we need to repeat. And if they aren't fans of hand washing, up the ante with some fun soaps. I mean, I remember teaching my kids to sing the ABCs while they wash so that they'd actually have a chance of getting rid of typhoid or whatever was hiding on their little hands after school. And if they played in a McDonald's ball pit, you better believe I was having them sing all 7 minutes of the Beatles' Hey Jude at the sink before they got to touch anything. Prescription number 8 is all about advice for another common parent battle, and that's picky eaters. Oh, brother, this is a big one for me. What are the suggestions for parents of how to make their home a place where, like, good nutrition flourishes? How about that? Because
1: you're living in a dream world.
2: I have 5 kids and 5 very different palates.
1: Yes, you do. And you're not making 5 different dinners. I'll tell you that right now.
2: That's and they all know it. So, I'd love to know what kind of suggestions you have.
1: The issue of picky eating comes up constantly at visits. So I'm well acquainted with it. I was a super picky eater. I don't think I ate a tomato till I was 20.
2: Really?
1: And look at you. I'm super healthy.
2: Look at you.
1: Silly
2: you're
1: fine.
2: The epitome of health.
1: Yes. So that's just to say, don't get too bent out of shape. I usually tell parents, and if any of my parents are listening, you know, they know I say this all the time, about 18 months to age 6 years old, if you're getting a couple good meals a week out of your kid, you're doing great. That's pretty normal.
2: Wow.
1: Most days it's just snacking. Toddlers will eat like 1 goldfish and 2 fruit snacks in a day. And you're like, what? But they keep peeing and pooping and growing.
2: Yeah.
1: And then the next day they eat like they've been starved for a year. Like, oh, I made chicken for dinner and they ate it a ton. And then I'm going to serve it for lunch the next day and they won't touch it. So it's hit and miss with toddlers. Most kids are picky. They just going to eat what they eat when they eat it. So I tell parents, put out a variety of mostly healthy things and let them pick and choose. And that's the meal. And sometimes you're like, oh man, this kid really hasn't eaten anything in days and I'm worried. Then just make their go-to meal. Sure, a bowl of cereal before bed. You've done it. Good job. Good job, mom. You did it. Your kid's fed. It's okay. It's really okay. I think it's good to model for kids eating things that aren't your favorite that are good for you. I also think that I encourage parents, even at a young age, I know you're busy. It's easy just to put the kid in the high chair while you're doing other stuff and have them have their mealtime. And they don't eat as well. If you're sitting down together, eating the same things, generally everyone eats better. And you can start that habit as a young kid, like at a year or 15 months, 18 months. We're sitting down together, we're eating the same things. I'm eating off your plate, you're eating off my plate, because usually kids will want it off your plate more than their own plate at that age. So if you're eating the same things and you're all sitting down together and it's more about the conversation and then mealtime is generally a little better accepted, they're coming for the together time. This is our family time and it's a fun time and we're not harping about you sit there until you eat that vegetable. Don't do that. There's other things to fight about. You don't need to fight about eating food. If they didn't eat it, say, oh man, you didn't eat anything. Is there anything else in the cupboard that you could eat that's healthy right now? You want apple? That's fine. I'm not going to make another meal for you.
2: Yeah.
1: Make no mistake about that.
2: No mistake.
1: but you know, if there's something else you can grab quickly, let's do it. I'll sit down and eat with you.
2: Prescription number 8, make mealtimes family time to help encourage good eating habits. And if your kiddos don't buy into the whole broccoli or Brussels sprout hype, you know, don't panic. Don't threaten. Don't fight. Vegetables aren't going anywhere. Your kid will probably try them eventually. No big deal, even if they wait till they're 20. Focus on connection and healthy options at meals, and the rest will come in time. Doesn't that feel like a great relief? Is it just me? Prescription number 9 is about making your home safe for your kids.
1: Everyone should have the poison control number on your fridge everywhere. So keep chemicals higher up out of toddler and up to 4 and 5 year olds range, right? Guns, if you have guns in the home, I know people like to keep them out so they're available to protect your family, but you got to keep a trigger lock. You got to keep them in safes. It's more likely that your child or a friend finds a gun and has an accident than you have to use it to defend yourself. So keep it locked up. Making sure everyone knows the number 988. as well as 911. 988 is the suicide crisis hotline. It's nationwide, day or night. They also have a texting feature. It's amazing. It's great to know. So for mental health crises going on in your home, where to get help, you know. Fireplaces. So toddlers around, gas fireplaces, the glass gets super hot, burns, stoves, a pot with the handle, just turn the handle in, you know, when you're cooking your ramen, those kids will pull it on themselves. Helmets, always wear a helmet. It's great. Helmets are more mainstream now. It's we figured
2: totally.
1: It out. Yes.
2: We figured it out.
1: I wear a helmet when I ski now, when I mountain bike, everything. So wear a helmet, you know, it's not worth risking a skull fracture, head injury, even off of hoverboards. What else? Wear your seatbelt.
2: Seatbelts.
1: Always, like a habit.
2: Yeah.
1: I love cars that scream at you when you don't wear your
2: seatbelt. I know, my car will not let you.
1: I'm like, I'm just going down the street.
2: I'm just pulling out to back up so I can charge my car. And it's like, ding, ding, ding, ding, ding. Yeah. Okay, I'll do it.
1: Yeah.
2: Yeah. The bully, the cars that talk to you.
0: Prescription number 9, make your house a safe zone for your kids. From storing weapons to providing helmets to posting emergency numbers on the fridge, there are so many common injuries and dangers that we can spare our families with just a little care and foresight. And now we come to our 10th and final prescription from Dr. Spencer. And I'll be honest, it was not what I expected from a pediatrician, but it does make perfect sense. Dr. Spencer's last prescription is to play games your kids can lose.
1: I really do think there's no substitute for family playtime and playing games together and everyone taking a turn, losing at Candyland. Good sportsmanship, right?
2: Yeah.
1: Being able to play a game and lose and still have fun. That's a lost skill.
2: I think you're right.
1: I think that builds resilience. I think it builds in perspective for kids. I think it helps them navigate conflict and disappointment and failure, which we're a very non-failure society right now. That's what we broadcast on social media is the best of the best. Kids don't feel safe to fail at home. So I think building in that in your home, it's safe to fail. It's safe to feel. It's safe to be frustrated when you do lose. That's okay. Just don't take it out on everybody, right? But let's process that emotion.
2: We can talk about it. We don't have to pretend it doesn't
1: exist. And playing games and doing games that you don't like, you know, because the rest of the family wants to play this game, man, that teaches a lot about relationships, right, as you get older. I do this because everyone else likes it, even though it's not my favorite game, but I can see everyone else having fun, and I'm willing to do that for someone else, right? Whoa, that's what you want in a relationship, in a spouse, in a partner going forward. So I think games, some people don't like to play games, but find something to do as a family where it potentially intentionally creates some friction, or there's not always everyone wins, or, you know, you take turns at that. And I think you just model that as a parent. Like, oh, I really did bad at that game.
2: Right.
1: Like, I'm literally the worst.
2: Right.
1: This game makes me feel so dumb.
2: All of the games that my kids want to play, I'm really bad at. That's why I'm laughing. I'm like, oh, yeah, nope.
1: Yeah,
2: they're like, come on, Mom, it'll be fun. I'm like, will it?
1: So my wife is also very good at modeling that.
2: I'm always like, okay, everyone wants to play this. All right.
1: Yeah.
2: And I'm like, go easy on me.
1: See, but that's what you do. As a mom, that's what helps in a relationship, and that's what builds that trust and empathy, and people realize, oh, this person's going to bat for me no matter what.
2: Yeah.
1: They would play this dumb game that I didn't want to play. So I sit down with my kids. I play Legends of Zelda. I'm up for Minecraft.
2: That's awesome.
1: Don't know a thing what I'm doing in there.
2: Okay, that's so funny because literally last night Margaret said, because I was trying to get her to do something. Oh, I said, I want to go on this hike. And I know you don't like to hike, but I really just, I want it. It's so pretty. Yeah. And I want to show you this hike.
1: I'd love to.
2: And she said, okay, I'll do that if you will play Minecraft with me. And I was like, okay. And so we decided to do it. So,
1: It goes a long way.
2: It does go a long way.
1: Yep.
0: And there we have it. 10 prescriptions from a seasoned pediatrician to help your kids in and out of the doctor's office. Number 1, go to your well child checkups. Number 2, write down your questions between visits. Number 3, use your pediatrician as parenting backup. Number four, stay calm during shot appointments since, well, you're the emotional barometer for your kids. Number five, don't bring other children to sensitive appointments. Number six, use the five-day rule for fevers for kids older than 2 months and use behavior instead of numbers to gauge your concern. Number seven, instill hand-washing habits in your kids. Number eight, don't panic about picky eaters and eat together as a family. Number nine, do a safety sweep of your home and have emergency numbers on the fridge. And finally, 10, play games with your kids to build social skills and emotional resilience. I know this was a lot to take in one go, but I think it's all really great advice. But if you get nothing else from this episode, I hope you understand that your pediatrician can be a star player on your parenting team. And if you don't feel like your current doctor is up to the task, then it's okay to find a new one. Every good parent knows they'll need some backup from time to time. They just might not know that that backup is waiting for you just beyond the Fish Tank and Highlights magazines. Now go treat yourself to a sucker. You deserve it. 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
8: 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At the end of the story, Macy said softly, 'Stephanie Roth loves me, and she loves you too, Grandma.' 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
2: Welcome to the Council of Moms. I'm really excited to have Hillary, Joe, and Wendy here today. The Council of Moms. We don't tell you what to do because we know it doesn't work.
10: Exactly.
2: The Council of Moms, made with real moms. Mm-hmm. Mm-hmm. And here they are. Here are the real moms.
10: 100%
2: welcome
10: real
2: to
10: moms.
2: This. Yeah, 100%.
10: Yes.
2: Grade A, I might say.
10: New.
2: Wait, is that objectifying? Listen, I take it back. Okay. Listen, I love having this conversation with real moms. We're already starting off having a good time. We got our beverages. We've got our hard-won, hard-earned knowledge within us, and we're counseling together about issues that affect most parents. And so let's just dive in. Today's question is, how do I have fun or more fun with my older kids when all I really want to do is correct them? Oof, right?
10: Oof. Yeah.
2: We all have that impulse of like, hey, don't do that. Why are you like that? Why did you say that? And it's harder as they get older, I think. That's been my experience. Because when they're little, it's just all, it just seemed easier. So how can you have more fun as with older kids or as they get older when you just feel that urge to be like, no, don't do that?
10: So I have kind of a range of kids. I have four kids. Oldest is almost 26 and the youngest is 16. And I think as they've gotten even older, I've gotten a little better at it. When my oldest ones were first teenagers, there was a lot of cringing of like, oh my gosh, who are you going to be as an adult? Oh. So I'm here to say it, part of it does get better. But I feel like part of parenting is realizing that your kids are not you and your kids are actually their own type of people. So you just have to get to know them a little bit, like figure out what they like to do. And sometimes as a mom and a parent, you just have to say, okay, we're just going to do what you want to do. So that means I'm going to sit here and play Mario Kart with you, or I'm going to figure out what Minecraft is, or, you know, it's just like a regular relationship where you have to figure out where that common ground is, and you can you know, figure that out together. And sometimes that does mean you just have to sit and do what they want to do for a little bit.
11: Sometimes and that's okay. It means yeah. Mario Kart or Pokemon yeah, cards.
10: It does. But that's sometimes where that's some okay. of that like genuine conversation is also going to happen because they're doing something that they like to do. So you're like, okay, let's lock in and do this.
12: Right.
13: Has that ever paid off for you? Like where you're like, oh, actually, I like this.
10: I do feel like it has. There's been a few things that definitely, and also seeing your kids do what they like to do is a great thing as a mom, like watching them do what you want to do. Even if it's something that I'm highly unskilled at, like they're going to kill me every time on Rainbow Road of Mario Kart. But they also have fun watching me attempt it and try it. But it's fun to watch them do it. And I do feel like even though as teenagers, they aren't going to say it, as adults, they will remember that you sat down and played with Mario Kart for 2 hours, even though you didn't want to do it. They'll remember that you did it.
12: Oh, yeah. Yeah. I have three.

0: and I'm watching these students like be silly and then make mistakes, and the mom in me is like, don't do it, you know, because I'm like, I was like, I was once a teenager, so I'm also trying to remember, like, they are here as well, like individuals, like Wendy was saying, and they're their own people, and they're gonna have to kind of make their own mistakes to learn it. You know, like sometimes you have a child that's like, oh, mom said don't touch the stove, I'm gonna not do it. And then you have one kid that's like, well, I have to touch it to make sure it's really hot. And then they have to learn for themselves.
1: Yeah, I'm going to touch it five times and see how different it is.
0: Because
1: hot.
0: They won't learn. And so, like, they're just different kids. And so for me, I'm trying to, like, let them navigate and, like, still have fun and just, you know, be like an open book. And I'm like, I'm always going to be honest with you so that when they do get teenagers, like, yeah, we want to hang out with mom. And, you know, if she says don't do something, like, there's a meaning to it versus like mom always says no, you know, and because I said so, because I will always give my kids a reason of like why not to do it, because I myself, I question everything. And so if you'd let them know the reason, then I feel like when they get to be teenagers and then you say, hey, this is great, but maybe let's do this a little different, they're like, oh, okay, that makes sense.
1: Yeah.
0: But if you're always giving your kids, well, because I said so, I think when they grow up, they get to get this mindset of like, they probably don't even want you to be included in what they do, and you know, or come scared to tell you like they made a mistake.
1: Yeah, or they hide it.
2: Yeah. One thing that my mom told me that turned out to be very true, it's she has an excellent track record, let me just say, by, you know, telling me something and then it actually happening or
1: what's
2: being
1: her name?
2: True. Her name is Jill.
1: Jill, way to go.
2: Yeah. I know. Mm-hmm. The only thing she was wrong about, I will say, the only thing she was wrong about was Thai beanie babies. We were pretty certain that those were going to set us all up for early retirement, not to take the tags off, you know. That was the only thing
1: everybody,
2: she was wrong
1: you
2: about.
1: Can't have a perfect record. Sorry, Jill, to publicly, you know, lay out your dirty laundry when you were wrong.
2: Sorry,
1: but,
2: Mom.
1: You know, like, but it's with great love. It's with great love.
2: But one thing she told me that was true and is that the bigger your kids get, the bigger their problems get. And I think that's so important to remember also that we might not, even if we have a kid that shares everything with us, we don't know everything that's going on in their lives. And they're being told by everyone else around them that they're not enough, they're not measuring up. And so if that's the only thing that they're getting from us here at home, then, you know, that's just a lot for a teenager or an older kid, younger, any age really, to take on and to carry that with them. And so one thing that I really try to do is point out for every one thing that I'm getting after them about, I try to look for at least three things to just be like, hey, thanks so much for getting this done the other day, you know, or even if I had to be the one that asked them to do it, I still thank them for getting it done. And also the other thing I wanted to say is the older they get, the more intentional you have to be with the time that you spend with them. I love what Wendy was saying, you know, to do the things that they like to do. And I think that's so important, is find something that your teen or your older kid likes to do and do that with them and be very intentional with that time, not bringing up anything else into that space or that time that you're spending with them, not bringing up any things that are bugging you about them or that they haven't gotten done. And you just make sure that you have that time with them one-on-one. And one of the best ways also is to just like plan vacations. And I'm not saying you have to go anywhere. We've done a lot of staycations. And I just think that when you're being really intentional with that time that you're spending with them, you're strengthening that relationship so it doesn't feel like you're constantly nagging them and contributing to all of this that they're getting everywhere else in the world, which is you're not enough, you can't measure up, and that sort of thing.
1: Oh, I really like that, because implicit in the question of like, how do I have more fun with them when I have that impulse just to correct them all of the time, is that like we want to have fun and have a good time, but somebody has to be in charge. Somebody has to plan the, you know, plan everything and clean it up and make the food or whatever it is. And we can involve them in that and not be a martyr about it, for sure. But like, the buck stops here with moms. You really do. And there is that impulse. And I'd love to ask you guys about that part of the question then, of you want to correct them. You see something in them that you're like, hey, like whether it's, oh, you're complaining a lot, or you're always looking on the negative.

0: Or you're being sneaky, or like we're talking about things that you do worry about training them for, and you feel like, well, I'm the parent, I'm not the friend, I'm not that. Like I see this unique thing in you that I want to make sure that I correct, but I don't want that to be all of our relationship. So I love that, like what you said, Joe, about like I'm showing them I can be silly, I can do these things, like I'm establishing that. But when you have that impulse, let's talk about that, like. When, where is it appropriate? How can you make sure that that doesn't get in the way of like all the fun stuff that you want to do?
1: Yeah, I think timing is really critical with that. And especially, like Hillary was saying, as they get older, you just have less time. I feel like my time with my kids is like just all of a sudden, just zooming out the door as they're driving on their own and going to their own things and working and have a life. But the timing is really critical of when you say that. And I'll say something that Lisa actually said to me years ago, when I was dealing with a hard teenager, when I really had all these things I just wanted to unload on her about what I thought about all of it. And Lisa just stopped me and said, she already knows. She knows exactly how you feel because you've been with her all these years and you've taught her all of these things and your values and the things that are important to your family. You've done that when they're the ages of Joe's kids, 4, 7, 10. You've done that already, and they know that already. And maybe right now is not the time to unload that on her. And that was really important. I really had to step back several times and be like, she already knows this. She knows exactly what I'm going to say. So sometimes you just have to lead with love first and make sure that they know that you love them. The world is going to just hammer at our kids. And so in our home, they really need to make sure that they know that they're loved and appreciated and wanted and needed and preserve that relationship. So there certainly are times when there are certain things happening that you have to say, hey, later tonight, I just need like 5 minutes with you. And make sure it's not longer than that because nothing with teenagers more than a 5 minute conversation,
0: So true.
1: except when they show up in your bedroom at 11 o'clock at night and say, can I talk to you? And you're like, oh
0: I
1: just want to go to
0: remember
1: bed.
0: my late husband always saying, like, as our kids got older, he would say, can I give you some feedback? And I was like, what? Like, and he was like, you tell you, I remember him very clearly saying, you tell the boys too many things in a row. It's not that what you're saying is bad and that they don't need to, you're telling them too many things. You can tell them one or maybe two things at a time. And I was so mad. I was like, what? They're not idiots. And and he was like, just
1: I'm
0: as
1: just
0: one
1: ready
0: of
1: to
0: those,
1: unload.
0: as one of those boys, like you can't tell them all the things, like the things, just choose. And that's always stuck with me. I think we're all like that as humans, but I'm like, and another thing. It's not helpful.
1: That's true. One or two things, a 5 minute conversation when you need to talk about like some correction of whatever's happening.
0: Unless
1: That's
0: they want
1: it.
0: to get more into it too.
1: Right. They certainly can. And I do love what Joe said about play. I feel like as adults, we kind of
0: Yeah, don't you think that's
1: forget. We
0: underrated?
1: forget how to play and be silly. And it's so important for our kids to see us do that and to be
0: As
1: real
0: adults.
1: people. Yes. I just got together with my siblings this summer and we just had a blast. And I got home and my kids who had seen all the pictures and things were like, that seems so fun. Like, I'm so glad that you went and did that and like went line dancing and were silly with your adult siblings, you
0: Tell
1: know?
0: them what you did, because I think this is great to model and to talk about, because I think it would help our kids so much. Because sometimes people don't know, like they don't give themselves permission to be silly as they get older.
1: And I just actually, I saw a post this morning on Instagram from somebody that said something about like, it's okay to like miss things now and then that your kids are doing. Like, it's okay to miss a game. It's important for your kids to know that you are a person that has things that you like to do, has a friend group that you meet up with, has a, like, I have a girl game night once a month that I go to. It's important for my kids to know that I am a person too, and they can get to know me. So yeah, with my sibling thing this summer, we all got together at my sister's. We all live so far apart, like coast to coast from each other. We got together at my sister's to watch the Olympics because we love the Olympics.
0: And like they love the Olympics, you guys.
1: Like we really do. Like
2: oh, I do too, actually.
0: Oh, yeah. Wow. Like, wow. Like they had branded merchandise and snacks.
1: This isn't that my cup, but my sister made us Olympic siblings cups.
2: Oh, I love the cup.
1: But it was so important to like go and be silly, and we just like played games and went for walks together, and just like aside from our kids, we're people. And yeah, it is so important for your kids, no matter what age they are, to know, oh, mommy's gonna go do this, and she isn't just my mom 24/7. So I will add one thing. My youngest was in therapy. All of my kids have been in therapy, yay, therapy and medication. And I went to this particular therapy session, and they were about 14, I think, and just struggling with lots of things. And one thing that the therapist said that I loved, they looked right at my kid and said, "You need to get to know your mom. Like, your mom can't just do everything for you. So I want you to figure out a couple things that your mom likes to do and go do those things with her."
2: Yeah.
1: So it kind of flips the Mario Kart thing, right? Like, I can't just always come play Mario Kart with you. And I just love that that therapist said, listen, this is a relationship that you're going to have hopefully your whole life. Like, you need to get to know your mom and get to know the things that she likes to do and maybe be willing to go do that when she says, hey, does someone want to come work on this puzzle with me? You know, like, you have to do that. It's like a regular relationship.
0: Oh, I love that.
1: Yeah.
2: I do, too. I want to say something, go back to, like, the timing of when we bring this up with our kids. And just give an example of what not to do. And I figured it all out. I took one for the team, y'all.
0: I love this. Thank you. Thank you.
2: I mean, hold your applause. I didn't realize I was doing this, but apparently every time I would get in the car with my teenager to take him to work, that's when I would kind of unload on him, you know, and just
1: it's a trapped circumstance.
2: It is. Yeah. And okay, it's nice because nobody else is around, you know, they can't escape it. But anyway, he got to the point where he didn't want to ride in the car with me and I couldn't figure it out, you know. He'd be like, no, I'll have dad take me or whatever it is. And and then it finally came out that it was that anytime we're in the car, I just, you know, hear all these things that you're that I'm not doing or that I am doing that I shouldn't be, or whatever it is. And so maybe with timing, don't take the. I think that those car rides could be precious time with your kids. And so I like what you said, Lisa, which is, you know, just give them a heads up, even like a little bit later this evening. If you have 5 minutes, I'd like to talk to you about something. And then it's not something that they start to just push away from you or not want to be in the car with you because they know they're just going to get bombarded with all these things. So
0: that's a really good point. I'm just laughing because my youngest daughter, sometimes she'll text me like, hey, I need to talk to you about something later, and I'll be like, cool, what is it?
2: Yeah, can we talk about it right now?
0: What? Like, just give me an idea because my nervous system starts to go.
2: The anxiety.
0: But I'm just saying, like, I don't want to give that to my kids, but I have that. And she's always like, I'll talk to you about it later. Like, be cool. Like, I'm at school or whatever. And I'm like, I just need to know, does it involve a law?
2: Yeah.
0: Are you safe? Are you in danger? And she's like, it's like literally like what I want to do this weekend. Like, why are you freaking out? And I'm like, Lisa. You are the youngest of five children, and you don't know
1: it
0: all the conversations that I've had.
1: It could be anything.
0: Exactly. And my body is like, wait, what is this? Are we going to jail? What are we doing?
1: I remember you texted me about that, Lisa. Did she ever tell you? Did she ever tell you what it was? I don't know.
0: Yes. Yeah, we finally talked about it, and it was nothing. It was like, can I borrow your sweater?
2: Wendy's
0: like,
2: been stressing about it for you, too.
1: I know. Yeah. Like, oh, my gosh. When are they going to talk?
3: No, I hate that. If you tell me let's talk about something later, I'm like, no. Let's just get it over with now. I can't do it. So
1: okay,
3: I don't want to do it to my kids. Because my kids are like, what, did I do something wrong? Because they worry. And so I'm just going to try to find a time where
0: it depends
3: just,
0: on your kid.
3: Yeah, like really relax. And I'm like, oh, we're coloring. Hey, so the other day, you know, when they're already in a relaxed environment. Because with my kids, if I prep them that way, it won't go well. They'll just start panicking like me, like being called to a principal's office and you're doing that walk and you're going, what could it be? Like, I hate that so much. So if it works really great for your kid, that's awesome. I don't like it. So I'm like, no, let's just figure it out now. Let's get it over with. Yeah.
0: Well, it's that's so interesting because sometimes when we feel like we need to correct, it's almost like all or nothing, right? And as you are modeling to your kids the appropriate like emotional responses and emotional health as you're doing it in real time, which is a lot of pressure on us. Yeah. That's why I like as moms, I like to talk about it together because it's like when you are anxious and you want to talk to about them about something and you want to correct them or there's something on the top of your mind that you need to get out, you have to acknowledge that, kind of calm down, recognize when the best time is to talk to them, how to say it, when to do it, all in real time. And we're human too. And so we're not going to do it right. And so I hate getting, I sort of hate that. And I think that on the one end, we see people sort of go to the extremes, right? Like they get mad at their kids for doing something or wanting to correct them. So they're like, we're not having any fun. We're not good at, like, I'm mad at you and I need you to know that this is serious. So I'm going to show that I'm mad. But yet we also, on the other side, want to be loving and kind and say, you can come to me with anything and we'll figure this out together. And you have to somehow emotionally do all those things again in real time. It's a lot.
1: I think it's totally, especially maybe not young kids. It's okay when they get to be teenagers to show them some of that real time processing where you say, I want to talk to you about this. I need a minute.
0: But I'm so mad.
1: I need a minute. We are going to talk about this, but I need to take a few minutes. Yeah. Show them that like self-regulation that we think we have, but I don't have very well.
2: We pretend.
1: You know? And just try, hey, I just need a second before we talk about this.
0: Hillary, you have so much fun. You share it on social media. It looks like you have a lot of fun with your kids. How did you create or encourage that kind of culture?
2: I don't know. I think that it's my personality to begin with is just to, especially, I mean, life is so hard. Life is so hard, guys. We all know this, right?
0: Wait, what?
2: No, newsflash. There's just so much, and it's really hard for me to deal with. And so my outlet is humor and just having fun. And one of the things that we love to do, like I'll wake up my girls with my amazing dance moves. You know, I'll put on a song to get them out of bed.
0: You're a gift.
2: And and they either laugh or, you know, laugh with me or laugh at me. It's always one of the two. I'm good as long as there's laughter, right? And so I just think that is one way that I've found to be able to just lighten, not necessarily not take things seriously when they need to be taken seriously. We do that. Mm-hmm. But to not take it too seriously all the time and to just show my kids that it's okay to be silly. It's okay to, you know, be embarrassed sometimes.
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8: I'm Julie Rose. 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
11: We don't have to change our mind. We don't have to compromise. We're trying to construct a bridge to the next conversation.
8: And we're exploring tough topics with nuance and an open mind.
12: What we have is not a politician's problem. 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And we can't expect different results unless and until we change the rules of that system.
8: We're out to become better citizens, kinder neighbors, and more effective advocates for the things that matter most. 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
13: BBC News with Roisin Hasty. The Argentine striker Lionel Messi has become the all-time leading scorer at the Men's Football World Cup, scoring both goals in his team's 2-0 victory over Austria. His first goal was his 17th in a World Cup, taking him clear of the German Miroslav Klose. From the US, here's John Bennett.
14: The historic moment came 7 minutes before halftime as Lionel Messi made a signature run just inside the box to slot home into the bottom corner. He could have broken the record even earlier, but he put a penalty wide of the post. Messi's taken 28 World Cup appearances to overtake Miroslav Klose. His first World Cup was in 2006 when he became the youngest player to represent and score for Argentina at the tournament. Since then, he's scored at every World Cup apart from the 2010 competition in South Africa. Messi turns 39 on Wednesday.
13: The man poised to become Britain's seventh Prime Minister in a decade has been sworn in as a Member of Parliament hours after Keir Starmer announced his resignation. Andy Burnham, the former Mayor of Manchester, has confirmed he'll now stand for the leadership of the governing Labour Party. Keir Starmer's resignation comes after less than 2 years in office. Joe Pike considers Sir Keir's impact on foreign policy.
15: His premiership started with a stunning electoral success, but it's been on the slide for months. His lack of politics was, to some, his selling point, but it also contributed to his downfall. Dubbed Never Hear Keir for his frequent trips abroad, his initial handling of Donald Trump resulted in a better trading relationship than many other countries. More recently, disagreements over Iran have fractured that friendship. Sir Keir Starmer achieved something remarkable in turning round his party's fortunes fast, but he failed to do the same with his country.
13: Colombia's defeated left-wing presidential candidate Ivan Cepeda has called for calm after supporters clashed with riot police in major cities following the very narrow victory of his right-wing rival.
16: If there are public expressions for or against any given situation, they should remain strictly within the bounds of tranquility and peaceful mobilization. If such demonstrations do in fact take place, though I want to be clear that we are not calling for them. But above all, my appeal is for everyone to remain calm.
13: Mr. Cepeda has yet to concede to Abelardo de la Espriella. The US Treasury says it's suspending sanctions on Iranian oil production and exports for 60 days, the first tangible outcome from the ongoing peace talks. The Treasury Secretary Scott Bessent gave the reason as Tehran's commitment to free and open transit in the Strait of Hormuz and permission for International Atomic Energy Agency inspectors to enter Iran. World News from the
17: I've got really bad hand pain this morning. And jaw pain as well. Knee pain, my feet hurt, my joints hurt, my kidneys hurt today, my legs hurt. I'm in pain every day. Hi, I'm Jasmine Reed. I'm 27 years old and I have had a chronic illness for 10 years. Like, I wouldn't say I'm confident in a solid diagnosis. I've been to medical professionals. I've also been to a lot of naturalist doctors as well. And everyone has such different ideas. We've kind of been all over the place with that. I'm almost what you would call medically agnostic. I think, at this point, where I have a hard time believing that anyone really fully understands what's going on in the human body.
18: Huh, I didn't realize
19: that's
18: that.
19: That's an interesting question.
20: You know, I've never heard of it from that.
18: So let's talk about that. Let's talk about
20: that. I think you need to come over, stand in my shoes.
21: Agree to disagree.
18: This is Top of Mind. I'm Julie Rose. Today on the show, chronic pain. If you put 15 random American adults in a room, three of them will tell you they feel troublesome pain every day. One of them will tell you the pain is so bad it interferes with daily life. Chronic pain is a leading driver of disability, work disruption, and healthcare costs. It helped fuel the opioid epidemic in this country, and then efforts to address the crisis made the suffering worse for many people with chronic pain. Maybe the most agonizing part of life with chronic pain is that for many people, like Jasmine Reed, the source of their pain is unclear. How do you ease pain if you can't pinpoint a physical cause? How do you convince others that you're not just imagining it?
17: Some guy gave my mom a book and he signed it, "It's All in Your Head." Jasmine, it's all in your head. You know, love the author to this book about how illness is all in your head. And I did not read that. At 17, it was very sensitive. Could you imagine telling someone something horrible's happened to you and the first thing they say is it's your fault? Which, you know, I'm more open to now, it being my fault and trying to figure that out. But at that point, that was very painful.
18: There is a kind of a stigma associated with chronic pain, though. It's sort of driven by that sentiment.
17: Yes. And I think part of that is people want to feel comfortable and safe. And you don't want to think that something like that could just happen. And so you want to blame the person, you know, afflicted with it. It's like, it has to have been something you did wrong or you're doing wrong, or you're not trying hard enough to get better, or you're not being positive enough, because you want to, you know, people find a lot of comfort in control. And a 27-year-old who's been sick for 10 years and there's, you know, not much more she could really be doing about it, isn't something that fits the world that people want to live in.
18: For people with chronic pain, there is a glimmer of good news. Researchers have figured out how to trace the pathways of pain, to see the biological signature of it throughout the body. And there's finally consensus among scientists for a theory that explains why the pain is happening. If you can confirm it and explain it, you can figure out how to treat it. So let's dig in. Jasmine, will you take us back to the first time you had an inkling that something might be wrong?
17: Oh, wow. I mean, I kind of think, looking back, that I've been, like, there's been something wrong my whole life. But things got more serious when I was 15. I am, well, was an overachiever, you know, perfectionist, playing two sports, in student council, getting good grades, exercising more than I was sleeping, trying to be that overachiever, perfect kid. And it was the end of my freshman year of high school where I started getting really, really worn out. But it wasn't until the next year that it was severe. Like, I remember thinking maybe I have asthma. I was having so much lung pain. I felt like I was getting slower in sports, but I didn't want to be a quitter. My mom kept trying to convince me to drop out of something, but I didn't want to, you're taught to push through things. And if you set your mind to it, you can get anything done. And, you know, pain will just teach you, and pain is weakness leaving the body, you know? So I really, really subscribed to all those ideas, and excuses are like losses. Everyone has them, but champions, all those, you know, just do it. but I would remember wiping tears while running during track practice because I really couldn't handle continuing to go on, but I was doing it anyway. And then one day I collapsed. It was at my cousin's wedding. It was right before one of my cousin's weddings. And I just fell backwards. And I think people in my family caught me. But after that, I really was completely limp and had to be carried around for like a whole week. And we were very confused as to what was going on.
18: That was more than a decade ago, and the confusion still hasn't lifted.
2: First, the doctor thought it was mono, then some kind of problem with her adrenal glands. And now Reed's best guess is fibromyalgia, but she's given up trying to get a diagnosis for the moment.
17: There's something called medical PTSD, where you really like I'll kind of freak out going into a doctor's office now because of, you know, how many times I've been invalidated or I've been given a lot of hope and then been super crushed when nothing worked. At the beginning, it was like, you know, my full-time job was getting rid of this, take care of it, don't be sick anymore, got to move on with your life. But it was probably about 5 years ago where it was just like, I just got so tired emotionally and physically from trying to get better that it was like, I need a long break. You know, at some point, you can't be planning, oh, I'll get better and then I'll do this. And you have to just accept this is what is and this is what I can handle doing. You know, I can't really make very many plans.
2: She had to drop out of college and move back home.
17: I mean, it affects everything. There's a really disturbing name for pain when you can't sleep. It's called painsomnia. Sounds like a horror movie or something. So I have that a lot at night. I mean, it's just simple daily tasks. Doing the dishes is hard. Driving, I really can't drive more than 30 minutes.
2: Why is that?
17: There's pain with in my legs and just general weakness and tiredness and then the hand pain again. So if I drive for too long, I get really worn out. And it's really, you know, when you say, what can you not do because of your health? My abilities change from day to day. And what I can handle changes from day to day. And I'm constantly needing to decide, I'm making deals, you know, with my body knowing, like, I'm going to do this and this is going to hurt me later. And so a lot of times it's not about, you know, can't, and it's, you know, what's the cost?
2: So something that might not hurt right now will make you hurt later?
17: It'll probably hurt right now too, but it's like, oh, I won't be able to use my arm the rest of the day. Or I'll be tired for the weekend. I might experience a crash after this. I'm going to be in a lot of pain tomorrow. It'll probably hurt to sleep tonight. But sometimes I just like, you know, I want to function and do things and live. So I make those trades. It's hard to describe because I've been ill for 10 years. So I have a hard time when people ask me to describe my pain or what level it's at because it's so, I don't remember what having no pain is like or what a normal person experiences.
2: If so far none of the scans and the blood tests and the exams suggest a physical reason for your pain, do you ever wonder if it's real?
17: I think at the beginning of my illness, I did. And I have questioned myself. I don't know if I'd say if it's real or if I'm causing it is more what I'd be concerned about. I've never been like, oh my gosh, am I just really overdramatic and this is normal pain everyone experiences or something I'm making up? Because before I was sick, I was a pretty serious athlete and pretty gung-ho about pushing through the pain. I mean, there are tests that show that there's something, there's definitely something up in my body. We just don't know the exact cause of it.
2: As for relief, Reed says over-the-counter meds like Tylenol and Advil sometimes help a little. She's never tried opioids.
17: I don't know. There's just so many horror stories out there. I know a lot of people use them and they are very helpful for them. Mm. And that is their thing. But for me personally, I'm a little too freaked out by all the possibilities there.
2: There is one thing that's worked.
17: Yes. The thing that has worked the most was, it's called the ARP wave treatment. It sends direct currents of electricity through your body. But what they do is they have these pads, and then they'll find where it hurts the worst. They have you do exercises while they turn it up as far as you can absolutely handle going. The ARP wave helps your brain communicate better with whatever body part you're working on. And that's apparently what helps with the pain. I don't fully understand it. So I've done it twice. The first time I was in a doctor's office, the second time we rented the machine and a friend helped me with it, which was pretty traumatizing for both of us.
2: This was about 5 years ago when she was still in college. She and her friend set up in the living room of a house she was renting with some roommates.
17: An old rickety house. And at that point, we were focused on my knees, and I'd have to do a wall sit. He would sit like, you know, the cords would be hooked up to this little box, and he would sit by the box, and he'd have to turn it up to like basically when I would start screaming. And then I'd have to try to breathe through it, and we'd have a timer on for a minute, and we'd do several sessions of that every day. I mean, that was the last time I did that treatment, I think, was the worst pain I've ever been in, but it helped. It helped my knee pain considerably.
2: So what does that make you think about the possible cause of your pain?
17: It makes me think that my brain's not communicating with my muscles or the rest of my, there's something blocking that communication. If opening up that communication helps with the pain, but it's something that's like, you know, it's very expensive to do. It's very painful. And it's like, man, I can't just work on every part of my body with this thing, you know, once a year for the rest of my life to try to, you know, keep myself functional.
2: Yeah.
17: I just don't think that would work, but it's really the only thing that I've had dramatic results with.
2: Unfortunately, for a lot of people suffering chronic pain like Jasmine Reed, finding relief is hit or miss and can take a long time.
19: It's a lot of work for people to get better.
2: Dan Klaw is one of the country's top experts on this. He heads the Chronic Pain and Fatigue Research Center at the University of Michigan. And he says for every 3 things a patient tries, only 1 will work.
19: So if you're a patient, you have to try 3 new therapies this year if you want to get better.
2: Let's find out why. This is Top of Mind. I'm Julie Rose.
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2: Today on Top of Mind, chronic pain. Thanks for listening. I'm Julie Rose. When I say pain, your first thought is probably the kind that scientists call nociceptive.
19: That's when you bang your thumb with a hammer, you burn yourself, you get in an accident, you have a surgical procedure.
2: This is Dan Klaw.
19: I'm a professor of anesthesiology, medicine, and psychiatry at the University of Michigan. That kind of pain, nociceptive pain, is the kind of pain that most people and a lot of even healthcare providers until relatively recently thought almost all pain was.
2: They were wrong. Dr. Klaw was one of the earliest to push for an expanded understanding of pain that's not coming from some sort of injury or surgery or even nerve damage. This other kind of pain can't be explained by an X-ray or CT scan. It might move around the body and flare up unpredictably.
19: This mechanism might be the most common mechanism of pain because it seems to be front and center in highly prevalent pain conditions like fibromyalgia, headache, irritable bowel, many cases of low back pain. When I first went into studying fibromyalgia 30 or so years ago, virtually no one thought it was a real legitimate disease.
2: What was the thinking before that then about these kinds of pain conditions?
19: That these people, it was all in their head. They were neurotic middle-aged women. There's a lot of stigmatization of these, and there still is. I don't want to make it out that, you know, everything is good now. But at least on the scientific side, there is really little or no disagreement about whether pain can come from the brain or the central nervous system.
0: In 2017, the International Association for the Study of Pain officially recognized this other kind of pain, centralized pain, as legitimate. It's so new, there's still a lot to learn about why it happens, and more importantly, how to treat it. But here's the basic idea. Think of an electric guitar.
19: There's two ways to make the loudness of an electric guitar louder, if you will. One is you can strum the strings harder, or the second way is you can turn up the amplifier. The strings on an electric guitar are very similar to the nerves that we have going to different tissues in our body that pick up information about what's going on in that body. And just like a guitar has different strings that when you strum them have qualitatively different sounds, the different nerves that we have going to different regions of the body, some nerves pick up heat and cold. Some pick up where that region of the body is in space. Some pick up chemical mediators of inflammation. If they get strummed by some damage, a burn, a surgical procedure, or whatever, they are activated. And then that information can theoretically be sent through the amplifier all the way up to the brain to be felt as pain. But if the guitar is being strummed and the amplifier is set very low or the amplifier is turned off, that person won't experience pain even if someone's strumming away on the guitar.
0: Maybe you know someone like that with a really high tolerance for pain. But people with centralized pain, the kind that doesn't seem to have an obvious cause, they have the opposite problem.
19: Essentially, where the amplifier is set too high, that in the spinal cord in the brain of an individual is more sensitive to pain.
0: Remember, there are two ways to make a guitar louder. One is to strum harder on the strings, which are out in various parts of the body, picking up sensations. The other way is to turn up the amplifier, which resides in the brain and spinal cord. If the amplifier is set too high, even just innocuous strumming can be unbearable.
19: Anywhere in the body, there's low-level activity of these different nociceptors. These strings are constantly being, if you will, strummed a little bit by just moving, walking, sitting. And so there's a lot of things going on out there. But in a subset of people in the population that have this amplifier problem, They are experiencing pain, even with just day-to-day physical activities. The walking, the movement, the sitting that occurs day-to-day is enough to cause them to experience pain. Their brain codes these things as being loud or unpleasant instead of just being normal intensity. One of the reasons we're so certain that this is what's going on is that these individuals that are more pain-sensitive are typically more sensitive to all types of sensory stimuli. They're more sensitive to the brightness of lights. They're more sensitive to odors. They're more sensitive to noises. They're more sensitive to the side effects of drugs. A common symptom that individuals with this underlying problem will experience is they feel the urge to urinate frequently. And you'd say, well, why would frequent urination be in any way related to being bothered by the brightness of lights? Well, that's a sensory sensation. So if in your brain, the threshold at which you feel the urge to urinate is much lower, just like the threshold at which you hear a noise to be loud or an odor to be bothersome, that those sensory thresholds throughout the entire body are set lower. So people will have all these annoying symptoms like urinating frequently and feeling different types of neurologic symptoms throughout the body. Again, just by virtue of the fact that this amplifier is set too loud, either because that person just was unfortunate enough to be born with a higher amplifier setting, or because they didn't sleep well, they didn't get as much exercise, they were under a lot of stress, you can acquire a higher amplifier setting.
0: And women have a much higher amplifier setting than men do, on average, which helps to explain why women are nearly twice as likely as men to have chronic pain, and why women often struggle to have their pain taken seriously by primary care doctors who aren't well-versed in this whole amplifier idea. So, just as pain researchers were starting to embrace this new concept of centralized pain,
1: overdose deaths rose nearly 30%.
0: The opioid crisis exploded.
3: Who's to blame for this nation's opioid crisis?
4: Opioid deaths were even more common than gun-related homicides in the U.S. in 2015.
5: A new study out shows there may be gross underreporting of opioid-related deaths, meaning the opioid crisis may be far worse than initially.
0: Experts like Dr. Claw already knew that prescription opioids were not a good solution for people with chronic pain. But their expertise was no match for the marketing power of the drug companies who make opioids. In the 1990s, a couple of those companies got the FDA to make some minor changes to the labels of their drugs.
19: That allowed them to go out and promote the use of these opioids for chronic pain. And this was really the first time ever that people were advocating the use of opioids for treating chronic non-cancer pain or chronic non-malignant pain. And this really caused a lot of problems because there really had not been any pivotal studies or seminal studies published in big journals that suggested we should change our mind about using opioids in chronic pain conditions.
0: But the horse had left the barn. Primary care doctors and even some pain specialists all across the country were hearing from drug companies that an opioid could finally bring the relief their patients with chronic pain needed so desperately. And the drug companies falsely promised their opioids were not addictive.
24: As 60 Minutes has reported, the explosion in both the demand and supply of pharmaceutical opioids began with the aggressive marketing of narcotics to treat chronic pain.
1: The current CEO and members of the wealthy family that founded Purdue Pharma all offering apologies.
0: Dr. Dan Claw is now involved in lawsuits against the opioid manufacturers.
19: I really think that what happened was bad.
0: And not just because marketing opioids for chronic pain helped fuel the addiction and overdose crisis. It turns out that for many people with a centralized amplifier problem, opioids can make the pain worse. It's deceptive, though, because at first the drug seems to help.
19: The benefit that someone with centralized pain transiently gets when they start taking an opioid is actually not a pain relief benefit. They get a benefit in that the first couple nights you take an opioid, it makes you go to sleep more. So they sedate people. What happens often is that then after the person gets that transient relief, they start to become dependent on the opioid and develop tolerance, and they need to take a higher and higher dose to continue to get the same effect. And that causes its own set of problems.
0: Namely, that they're not getting any pain relief from the opioid, but now they're dependent. So if they just stop taking it, they'll experience painful withdrawal symptoms. Tapering off that dose can ease the withdrawal, but it's tricky to get that right. Plus, Dr. Claw's research shows that taking opioids for a long time alters the body's natural pain relief system, making the person even more sensitive to pain. So now their amplifier is set even higher than it was to begin with.
19: The longer they're on it, the higher the dose they go to, the less well it works. And over time, again, many of us think that opioids actually are making this kind of pain in these types of patients worse.
0: But it wasn't long before many, many patients were caught in that trap.
25: The Senate Committee on Health, Education, Labor, and Pensions will please come to order.
0: In February 2019, the U.S. Senate held a hearing to look at how the opioid crisis and the government's response to it had made life more difficult for people in pain, especially chronic pain. A witness at the hearing named Cindy Steinberg caused a stir by testifying from a cot where she had to lie down periodically to ease her back pain.
26: My life changed in an instant more than two decades ago when I was crushed in a serious accident. On an otherwise typical day at my job as a manager at a technology company, I opened my file drawer and unbeknownst to me, moving men had stacked cubicle walls against it. The cabinet and all the walls fell on me, crushing me and causing extensive damage to my back and spine. I was suddenly plunged into a search for relief from an unrelenting, gnawing, burning band of hot coals across my mid-back and the crushing pressure of clenched muscle spasms. Chronic pain is very different from acute pain. It is relentless. It never ends. I often say it feels like you are a prisoner in your own body, only you are a prisoner being tortured 24/7 and there's no escape.
0: Steinberg's desperate search for relief took 5 years and led her to start a support group for people like her. She's now National Director of Policy and Advocacy at the U.S. Pain Foundation.
26: Why did it take me so long to find somebody? And what was special about this doctor that finally helped me? And it wasn't anything miraculous, and that's, I think, an important message today, which is he empathize with me. He believed me. A lot of people with pain don't get believed because it's an invisible disability. He said, I will work with you to help you find things to manage your pain.
0: And to Steinberg's surprise, opioids were part of the solution. This was the early 2000s, well before the opioid crisis would hit the nightly news. But even then, Steinberg says,
26: I didn't want to take any medication because I'd heard horrible things about pain medication. And he tried me on a lot of other things first, like gabapentin, which is common. It made me so tired, I couldn't function. But he convinced me to try hydrocodone Tylenol combination medication. And I tried that medicine and it helped me. And I never got high from that medicine. I took a relatively low dose of it. I still had pain, but it allowed me to function and become the advocate that I could. I took that medicine for 10 years at the same dose. I never had to change my dose. I never got a high.
0: But as more potent drugs flooded the market and doctors were encouraged to prescribe them at higher doses, the positive experiences some patients like Steinberg had with opioids got swallowed up in the addiction narrative of the epidemic. So first, the addiction crisis landed a lot of people with chronic pain on opioids they never should have been prescribed in the first place. Then, patients who'd had some success with opioids were assumed to be addicts. Doctors stopped renewing those prescriptions. Pharmacies stopped filling them.
8: A lot of providers are now scared to provide opioids to patients they've been prescribing them to for many years.
0: This is Helena Gazelka, a pain specialist at the Mayo Clinic, who also testified at that Senate hearing in 2019. She said well-intentioned new guidelines from the CDC were interpreted so strictly by doctors, they inadvertently left patients in the lurch.
8: Most opioids in the United States that are prescribed chronically are prescribed by primary care providers, many of them who don't have any education in managing chronic pain. They don't have time to go into the detail that it takes to talk to patients about other options. And I think in some ways, we've done what needed to be done, which is to drastically reduce opioid prescribing, I think. But I worry that we're getting ahead of ourselves with having available other options.
0: Now consider what that could mean for someone with new pain that doctors can't seem to figure out. Opioid addiction is so prevalent. Anybody going from doctor to doctor complaining of a mysterious pain is likely to get labeled a drug seeker just out for a high.
8: I have a patient who has not only given me permission to share her story, but has encouraged me to do so. 60-year-old lady in 2017 went to her local provider in a small town in Minnesota with abdominal pain. She'd been very active running before this. As the year progressed, she was became less functional. Her primary care provider did not know what else to do for her other than ordering a CT scan of her abdomen and ruling out any difficulty there. She started presenting to the emergency room locally. After multiple presentations, the emergency room physician sat her down and said, Mrs. B, you have chronic pain. You're going to need to go home and figure out how to manage this. She was frustrated, so came 2 hours to the Mayo Clinic emergency room and eventually ended up on my schedule in the pain clinic. Now, talking about bias, I admit that when I saw that on the schedule and I read her history, I just felt a little irritated that morning having to go into the room. But I stood outside of her room and I told myself, you're going to listen to her like this is the first time she's told her story. And I went in and I listened to her. And I ordered an MRI that showed that she had a metastatic lung cancer eating through her rib and the nerve that innervated that area in her abdomen. It had been present for at least a year and ignored because people felt that she was seeking opioids. Bias is a significant problem in all areas of medicine. It's a problem in research. It's a problem when we see patients. And it contributes significantly, I think, to the stigma that surrounds the treatment, not only of chronic pain, but of addiction and of mental health disorders.
0: Women and people of color have a particularly hard time getting their health complaints taken seriously, noted Gazelka. Doctors need much better training on all of this, said Cindy Steinberg of the U.S. Pain Foundation.
9: Medical students receive an average of 9 hours of pain management training in 4 years. Veterinarians get 87 hours. Your pet is getting better pain management often than people do.
0: Since that hearing, the CDC has been revising its opioid guidelines to address unintended consequences. The Department of Health and Human Services created an interagency task force to recommend best practices for pain management. All three of the experts we've heard from so far today were on that task force. The report they released in 2019 says opioids should not be the first line of treatment for people with chronic pain. There are a number of drugs used to treat depression, for example, that are not addictive and often work better, says Dan Claw at the University of Michigan.
19: The dose we use to treat pain is much, much lower than the dose that is an antidepressant dose. So I want to make sure that people with chronic pain are aware that we're not using them in them because we secretly think they're depressed and we're going to give them that and that's going to make their pain better. It's just the case that there are many drugs that act on different neurotransmitters, but they work in these centralized pain states because we think that the low norepinephrine and low serotonin causes this increased pain sensitivity, causes the sleep problems, and these drugs are counteracting that.
0: They seem to dial down the body's pain amplifier. Same goes for treatment that doesn't involve drugs at all.
19: A lot of people, including providers, you know, are dismissive of things like yoga, tai chi, acupuncture, mindfulness, and all of these things can really be quite helpful. You see that a lot of these mind-body therapies seem to be working, you know, in ways similar to the way drugs are working. Changing these neurotransmitters, changing these neural systems more holistically than, you know, when we give a drug, it's more of a sledgehammer that raises norepinephrine or serotonin everywhere in the human body. And it seems like these non-pharmacologic therapies, if you find the right ones for the right people, they often can get some of the beneficial effects without as many of the side effects of the drugs.
0: Is there always something that will work for a person with centralized pain? It's just a matter of finding the solution.
19: I have to be careful how I answer this because there undoubtedly are, you know, tens of thousands of chronic pain patients that feel they've tried everything and that nothing has worked. And I don't want to, you know, tell them that they're wrong. But I would say that in the overwhelming majority of people with chronic pain, if you can help them continue to move forward and try new things, and especially try, I'll say again, some of the non-drug therapies. We're now getting a lot smarter with different sort of neurostimulatory devices, vagal nerve stimulation, different TENS units and neurostimulator units, even spinal cord stimulators. So there's a lot of different treatment options available to patients. And the worst thing for a chronic pain patient to do, but I entirely understand why that often happens, is to sort of give up and not try new things, because that will ensure they're just going to slowly, gradually get worse and worse. One of the biggest problems we have right now is that most providers don't understand chronic pain. They don't, and they're just beginning to understand these centralized pain states. And then even if they do and they're empathetic, they don't have the time to spend, they're not reimbursed to spend the amount of time with patients. These therapies that I've been talking about are not always widely reimbursed. And there are incentives in the U.S. healthcare system for people to do a lot of surgery, even if people aren't going to benefit from surgery. We see a lot of people in the U.S. that have chronic pain that get surgery for that clearly are not going to benefit. There's surgical procedures for low back pain, for example, that are almost exclusively done in the U.S., not in any other countries, because other countries simply don't feel those procedures work well enough that their national health insurance systems would pay for them. So it's really going to take those systems to change before people are going to be able to get better treatment of their pain.
0: For all the damage the opioid epidemic has done to chronic pain sufferers, there is one positive result Dr. Klaw can point to.
19: The opioid epidemic, the increase in chronic pain in the population has led the National Institutes of Health to be much more aggressive about funding pain research. And that's been extremely helpful and will be.
0: The NIH is now looking to fund research into every aspect of why pain happens and how to treat it, including a better understanding of the role the mind plays in the experience of pain. What if it is all in your head?
17: It'd be a little annoying because it'd be like Wizard of Oz, like, oh, you just had the ruby slippers the whole time and you could have gone home. You didn't have to go through all this.
0: I'm Julie Rose. This is Top of Mind.

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1: Today on Top of Mind, chronic pain. The last thing a suffering person wants to hear is, it's all in your head. The implication is the pain's not real or that you're causing it somehow. But look at it another way. If the pain is in your head, then the answer is in your head too.
2: I mean, that would be nice.
1: This is Jasmine Reed again, the 27-year-old with chronic pain doctors have yet to diagnose.
2: Yeah, it would be easier if I could just say I had control over this and I could, it'd be a little annoying because it'd be like Wizard of Oz, like, oh, you just had the ruby slippers the whole time and you could have gone home. You didn't have to go through all this. But really, I mean, what I've learned from therapy is my whole thing is that I'm kind of a control freak and I'm too serious about, okay, I'm going to take responsibility for this and this is my fault. It's the surrender that's the healthier option emotionally and physically instead of the control and this is on me and putting all that extra pressure on yourself and guilt is just going to make everything worse.
3: I don't like to say the phrase it's all in your head. I like to say it's in your brain that your nervous system has sensitized and is creating this experience.
1: What neuroscientist Tor Wager is learning in his lab at Dartmouth College is that pain is more than the physical sensations being sent along the guitar strings of your nervous system. And pain is more than the amplifier setting that determines how sensitive you are to those signals. How you perceive pain is also affected by your thoughts and feelings and expectations.
3: Pain is an experience that evolved to protect you against certain kinds of threats, in this case, tissue damage in the body. And so the point of pain is to signal potential damage. And with potential damage, you don't have to wait till the damage has happened. In fact, you don't want to, because once damage has really happened, it's too late. So pain is a signal that the damage is impending, or it's coming, or it's close.
1: Did you get that? Pain is a warning system. It doesn't correlate with how much damage has actually been done to the body. It correlates with how much damage the brain expects to be done, which it pieces together from your past experiences, current state of mind, and expectations of the future.
3: You know, one of the examples of how pain is influenced by more than what's just coming up through your spinal cord into the brain is the study of placebo effects, which are the study of what happens when people take nothing. There's no pharmacological treatment, but the context of getting this treatment, the hope, the expectation, can cause the release of opioids in the brain, natural painkillers, can decrease activity in pain-related brain areas, and can increase activity in brainstem systems that can turn pain off at the spinal level. So essentially, your brain has the capacity to turn pain up and down based on what else it knows about what's happening in the situation.
1: Tor Wager's team has found ways to objectively measure how much pain a person is experiencing at a given moment. And they can see that someone expecting to feel more pain actually is in more pain.
3: And that's called a nocebo effect. So when people believe that they are experiencing something really bad, the belief itself will not only increase pain-related activity in the brain, it will also increase pain-related activity in the spinal cord. It will also cause the greater release of stress hormones in the body.
1: The good news for people who experience chronic pain is that the opposite is also true.
3: We've done a series of experiments over the past 15 years or so in which we give people, for example, a cream that we tell people is going to block their pain. And we test them with a controlled level of painful stimulus.
1: Okay, so

0: imagine you've signed up to be a subject in one of Tor Weger's lab experiments. Some official-looking person in a white coat hooks your wrist up to a machine that delivers a small electric shock. The lab worker gives you a couple of shocks and asks you to rate how painful they were. Nothing excruciating, mind you, but certainly uncomfortable. And then comes the cream. The lab worker smears it on your wrist and tells you it'll help ease the pain. And then, what you don't know is the cream is a sham. It's a placebo. And yet,
1: when people believe that they're getting the effective cream, they have more hope, they have more expectations for pain relief. And that's where we see decreases in the areas that seem to be the most important for constructing and processing that pain experience.
0: Meaning they actually feel less pain because they expect to feel less pain when they put the cream on.
1: Yes, exactly. They actually feel less pain because the context is telling them that the pain, that's the signals that are coming up from their spinal cord are not so important, that it's not so important to interpret them as pain. And so they feel less pain.
0: The power of placebos has been proven time and again by Weger and others. Whether we're talking about how much pain a person feels or how well a drug works in a person's body, if you expect something to work, it's more likely to work. And some people are more susceptible to placebos. And if I am one of these people who is easily tricked into believing that some pill you're giving me is going to ease my pain, and then suddenly my pain is gone, what does that say about me?
1: Well, it's not necessarily that you're more gullible. That's what we're finding is that's not really the main ingredient. The current thinking is that if you're one of those people who responds well to a placebo, you also may tend to be more optimistic. In some studies, you may tend to be able to mount a stronger dopamine response and a stronger opioid response. So it may be that your system for understanding the context and situation, your prefrontal cortex, is more connected to the systems that shape pain experience and that drive your physiology. So you can think of it not necessarily as being gullible, but also as being integrated, right? Your thoughts and your feelings are tightly integrated.
0: For someone who's suffering chronic pain, being susceptible to the placebo effect can be a huge advantage because it means that just by changing your outlook on the pain, you can feel less of it.
1: Many people are told that if they feel pain, that's a sign of tissue injury and damage, and that therefore they shouldn't do anything painful. And when they can't control that pain, when they can't make it stop, that's really frightening. It would frighten any of us, right? That's natural. So a common thread among people who treat pain successfully worldwide is to help people realize that the pain is not a sign of damage. It's just pain. And therefore, it's safe. And if it's just safe, then you can start to unlearn. You can start to ramp down the vigilance over time and ramp down the attention to pain.
0: Some of Tor Weger's latest research proves this can work for people with chronic pain. It's based on something called pain reprocessing therapy, which is a new treatment not yet widely available. The concept is built around this idea of safety. You try to help the patient recognize that their pain is a signaling problem in the nervous system and not a sign of physical damage they need to fear.
1: Once you have that in place, you don't have to believe it fully. You just have to be open to the idea, because once pain is safe, then you can start to do the second step, which is to do things that are actually painful and uncomfortable, to challenge the pain, essentially. Because if it's safe, it is safe, right? And what that does is helps to unwind that sensitization.
0: So, okay. So if for example, it hurts to, I don't know, bend your leg in a certain way, then you would intentionally bend it in that way all the while sort of, I guess, breathing calmly and reminding yourself that this is not causing any actual damage to your body.
1: That's right. And you know, you have to be confident with a doctor potentially too, that this isn't, you know, this isn't causing tissue damage. That's the start of this decision, right?
0: Right. So here's how it might play out. Suppose your knee is hurting.
1: And I could do something that makes it worse. In fact, I tend to do that. I bend it this way. I'm like, oh, that really hurts a lot. And then it gets worse, right? That's bad. So, okay, that's acute pain. I probably have to lay off it, right? You don't challenge an acute injury by making it worse.
0: Acute pain is the nociceptive pain we talked about earlier. It's pain clearly caused by some kind of real damage. So maybe you go to the doctor who checks you out and says, yeah, you've strained something here. Take it easy. It'll heal itself in time. So months pass. The doctor now says whatever actual problem there was in your knee has healed, but the pain persists.
1: Now, after a while, I realize that that signal that is interpreted as pain when I bend it, in fact, hey, that's probably not
0: a sign of actual damage.
1: What's happening is that the signals in the back or the knee or the neck have been normalized. They are, relatively speaking, normal sensations that are being amplified by the brain.
0: This can happen with any injury, but it's especially common among people with chronic low back pain, where there was an injury at some point, now there's just pain that has no point.
1: You know, so I'm going to challenge it gently.
0: And this is where the pain reprocessing therapy kicks in. You know that the pain is safe, that it's just a faulty signal. Your doctor has assured you of this. So you start pushing the envelope.
1: I'm gonna do it. I'm gonna go, huh, isn't that interesting? Maybe that's a false alarm. And I'm gonna sort of gradually challenge it, increase my motion, and see if it gets better rather than worse. The upshot is we did this in 150 people, randomized to three different groups. And the people in the pain reprocessing therapy group showed really remarkable reductions in pain. So they'd been in pain on an average of 10 years prior to being in the study. And after 4 weeks of treatment with two sessions a week, 2/3 of them were pain-free or nearly pain-free. We followed them out to a year and the benefits stayed intact, right? They stayed pain-free. I mean, multiple people in the study said that this changed their life.
0: It lasted for a year and there wasn't any sort of daily practice that they had to do or any daily like treatment or you know, that they had to engage in. They just went through this process of thinking about their pain differently. And then that just kind of makes the pain go away. And then they're just kind of back to normal a year later.
1: They are. They go through the month-long treatment, right? The four-week session. So with a psychotherapist, who in this case was most of the time, it was Alan Gordon, who is the primary inventor of the therapy from his experience. But it's not just that they got treated. It's not like taking, you know, eight pills. He introduces people to a different way of thinking about their pain, which they then do practice, right? It's a change in how you think about pain every day. Mm. And so if it takes hold, you know, then the treatment ends after a month, but people, every time you feel pain, that's essentially a chance to practice this different way of thinking about what's causing it.
0: Not many pain specialists or clinical psychologists have been trained to do pain reprocessing therapy yet. But with Wager's new findings appearing in the prestigious Journal of the American Medical Association, there's reason to expect that will change. There's also the intriguing possibility that a person in pain doesn't have to wait for a therapist to help them rethink their pain. Suppose someone believes in God, believes that God will heal them. So the frame that they're approaching this from is pain reprocessing, but through a spiritual lens. So, you know, God can take my pain away. I'm safe. God can heal me. Is there any reason that wouldn't work or would work any differently? If really it's about finding a way to be optimistic and feel safe and recognize that the pain is unnecessary?
1: That is a really interesting question, Julie. I think if, you know, so if your faith really led you to believe deeply that this pain, you know, the pain you're feeling is not dangerous for you, then, and it will go down over time, you know, and go away in its course, then I think it probably would be effective. You know, again, ruling out a specific structural or physiological cause of the pain. As a kid, I was raised in a religion called Christian Science, in which people believe very, very strongly in the power of belief to heal. And so I haven't studied this. I don't know anybody who has, but I suspect that there are certain things that Christian scientists tend not to experience, right? To certain ailments or certain problems, because they do adopt a very hopeful, positive lens through their practice, their religious practice.
0: What's your advice for someone who has a loved one who experiences chronic pain? Like how to approach that person, how to treat that person, maybe how to think about the pain that your loved one says they're experiencing.
1: Yeah, every person is different. I mean, my dad's had 4 back surgeries and we have these discussions, you know? I think that in part, there are times when, you know, I don't know if his surgeries were necessary or not, for example, right? But, you know, in some cases I've seen friends, I've seen people like my father who got better probably because of the surgery, but that's probably relatively rare. We think that's everybody who gets surgery, but it's not, it's a minority. And so, I think that, you know, for my dad, his social connections, his broader activity, really does matter a lot for the evolution of his pain and well-being over time. And so I would just really, every person is different, but I encourage people to take this idea seriously that the brain can become upregulated and sensitized, and it can become desensitized or less sensitized. And that can be a really core part of the problem of chronic pain in many cases.
0: Belief was a common theme through all the conversations we had today. For a person in chronic pain, it is so important to have people believe the pain is real. And then to find a doctor who believes that too, and believes that something other than a drug or surgery might be the best option. For the person in chronic pain, just believing that relief is possible, whether through science or divine intervention, makes relief more likely. It's been great having you with us today for Top of Mind. If you enjoyed what you heard, please remember to subscribe, comment, or leave a review wherever you listen to the podcast. That'll help other people find the show. Top of Mind is a production of BYU Radio. Cleon Wall and James Hoops produced today's episode, with editing from Ciara Hewlett, Ian Puente, and me. We had music and sound design by Trent Reimschussel, Jacob Malasky, and the post-production team at BYU Broadcasting. I'm Julie Rose. We'll talk soon.

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5: We don't have to change our mind. 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
2: And we're exploring tough topics with nuance and an open mind.
6: What we have is not a politician's problem. We have an incentives problem. 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
2: We're out to become better citizens, kinder neighbors, and more effective advocates for the things that matter most. 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
7: BBC News with Roisin Hasty. The Argentine striker Lionel Messi has become the all-time leading scorer at the Men's Football World Cup. Despite missing a penalty against Austria, he went on to score both goals in a 2-0 victory. The first of those, his 17th overall in World Cups, took him clear of the German Miroslav Klose. Dan Rowan reports.
8: 4 years ago, the magnificent Lionel Messi lifted the trophy, and now he's left another enduring mark on this tournament, and one that secures his status among the pantheon of legendary all-time footballers. It's worth noting this is his 6th World Cup. That, of course, was his 17th and 18th goals. It came just 2 days before his 39th birthday, and that was his 201st appearance for his country, and that ensures that Argentina go through to the knockout stages, and one wonders just how many more goals Messi may achieve.
7: Colombia's defeated left-wing presidential candidate Iván Cepeda has called for calm after supporters clashed with riot police in major cities following the very narrow victory of his right-wing rival. Mr. Cepeda has yet to concede to Abelardo de la Espriella from Bogotá. Our correspondent Ione Wells told us more about Abelardo de la Espriella's policies.
9: He wants a tough military crackdown on armed criminal groups in Colombia, including potentially aerial bombardment campaigns, further fumigation of coca crops, the crops that are used to produce cocaine. He also has talked about constructing mega prisons in the jungle of Colombia, akin to those that have been built in El Salvador and also in neighboring Ecuador as well by right-wing presidents there. He has also promised on an economic front to cut the state dramatically, introduce various sort of free market reforms and try and shrink state spending.
7: The man poised to become Britain's 7th Prime Minister in a decade has been sworn in as a Member of Parliament hours after Keir Starmer announced his resignation. Andy Burnham, the former Mayor of Greater Manchester, has confirmed he'll now stand for the leadership of the governing Labour Party. Keir Starmer's resignation after less than 2 years in office followed disastrous local election results. Here's Damian Grammaticus.
10: This was a tough decision for a proud man. Sir Keir said he'd turned around a party that had appeared finished when he took over 6 years ago, won an election no one thought possible, and achieved much in 2 years. But tax rises, failed welfare cuts, and missteps in government have left him deeply unpopular. So his MPs have deserted him. His rival, Andy Burnham, was heading for London. His emphatic win in the Makerfield by-election last week had opened the way for him to try to become Labour leader.
7: World News from the BBC.
11: I'm Julie Rose, and this is Top of Mind. I have been a radio journalist for 2 decades, but a few years ago, I found myself avoiding the news for long stretches because of how depressing and divisive it all seems. I still wanted to be informed and engaged on important issues, though, and I figured I couldn't be alone in that. So we created this podcast. Each week, we tackle one tough topic in a way that will challenge you, help you feel more empathy, and empower you to become a better citizen, a kinder neighbor, and a more effective advocate. Today, we're sharing Stick With It moments from listeners and guests. You know by now that we here at Top of Mind are really interested in tackling complicated topics that people feel strongly about. We do it every week. And that we're looking for nuance. We want to feel a little challenged when we listen. It's a chance to practice kind of leaning into that discomfort or cognitive dissonance that happens when you're confronted with something that threatens you a little bit, makes you feel uncomfortable. And the natural inclination is to back away, fight or flight. We feel threatened and we want to lash out or shut down. But what happens if we stay open and curious instead? Maybe even a little bit humble. What opens up in that moment? Maybe some empathy for a perspective that we hadn't considered. Or maybe just more clarity on our own views and how to advocate for them more effectively. These chances to engage rather than retreat when we feel challenged pop up all the time, and we want to get better at embracing them. Listening to Top of Mind is a chance to practice this, and our Stick With It conversation series is a chance to hear what this looks like in people's lives. And we would love to hear your Stick With It experiences. You can email topofmind@byu.edu. Today, Emily Bell McCormick is in the Stick With It seat, and I am so glad to have her. Emily, welcome. Thanks for taking time today.
12: Thank you so much for having me. So happy to be here.
11: Now, you are the founder of The Policy Project. Can you give us a quick overview? What are you up to?
12: So The Policy Project, we're just a 501c3 nonprofit, and our focus is that we believe that policy has the ability to scale good very wide and very fast. So we essentially use policy, specifically government policy, as well as business and home policy. There are a lot of different kinds of policies in order to do good. So we look for like healthy, moderate, thoughtful policy that has a really good trajectory for the future of our children.
11: Now, I know from your active Instagram presence that you just finished a sprint, maybe more of a marathon experience during the 45 days that the Utah legislature, which is where you are, that the Utah legislature was in session. And you actually had some pretty important victories for the Policy Project. You want to just summarize that for us?
12: Yeah, absolutely. So you're right. It is an absolute mad time in Utah because it's only 6 weeks here. It's a very short legislative session. And we were specifically, we have a couple different projects that we're working on right now. One of them is called the Teen Center Project. So the idea here is that we would bring resources, like much needed resources, into high schools where we have a teenage population that is struggling with mental health issues, with homelessness. That's kind of like a big issue in the state of Utah. So we're bringing in showers and washers and dryers and a trusted adult who can really help these kids connect to outside resources. So we got $18 million in funding from the legislature and from private donors to start that in the state of Utah, which is really cool and very exciting. We see that having a great trajectory toward increasing graduation and really helping kids like launch into adulthood. And then the other project is one that's near and dear to my heart and the way that I got started in all this work, and that is the Period Project. And we've worked to get period products into every single K through 12 girls in all gender bathroom in the state of Utah. And that's a huge win. So they're freely available now in every elementary and junior high and high school. And then we've also worked with the governor to get free period products into state buildings. So a lot of cool work around menstruation in the state of Utah.
11: And that is actually the topic that is going to be at the heart of your Stick With It story that you're going to share with us. And I'm really excited to have this conversation. So what do we need to know about before we head, you know, talk about the moment that came for you where you realized you needed to actually stay curious about a perspective you disagreed with?
12: So as I started looking at, you know, menstruation in the U.S., there were a couple things like Period products were taxed. Girls really needed them in schools. 8 in 10 girls were missing class because they did not have period products. That's a crazy number. And 1 in 4 of our teenagers are unable to afford period products. So every single month, even though you have this like super normal, very natural biological happening, these girls, every time they had that, they're like hitting the panic button and either not going to school or they're using products in an unsafe way that's causing infection or something else. You know, there are a few different policy issues that really needed to be impacted. But looking at how it had been handled, some states, including the state of Utah, had previous bills around something to do with menstruation. But when you looked at the history around it, no one in specifically the Utah state legislature where I lived had ever said the word period, had ever said the word menstruation, had ever said tampon or pad, even though they're talking about some of these issues in this specific case around what we call the tampon tax, which is just taking off the sales tax off of tampons, just like we do with other medically necessary products. So looking at that, you realize that there was this big stigma and big hesitation, so much so that there were committees where it was entirely these legislative committees made of entirely men who never actually mentioned any of those words, but who held the bills, so that these bills were not able to get through, but they're also not saying any of the words that describe what the bills were actually about, which was periods or menstruation.
11: Did that make you mad?
12: Yeah, of course. That is like everything inside me, it like starts triggering, like, blah, I can't even handle that they're not actually addressing the issue. And they're clearly not understanding how insanely important this is to the functioning of girls and women. And girls and women don't have to participate in any special activity to have periods, right? Like, you just have to grow up. That's all you have to do and you get a period. And so then to have these like policies brushed aside when we're at the same time putting in place a million other policies. Yes, that's like a very infuriating feeling.
11: Mm. So this is where the decision to choose something other than get defensive comes into play here, right? Because I guess you're thinking, all right, on the one hand, you could make a lot of assumptions about these men in power who are not acting and not even saying the words. But you chose a different way. You chose to sort of lean into this perspective that really bugged you. What was the next step for you, your choice to stick with it?
12: I just quickly made an assumption that there's no way that these people who are making these decisions for our state have the full story here. Because if they had the full story, no one would decide that this was like an inappropriate thing to legislate around, right? Mm-hmm. I was able, and I naturally saw this as like a statewide issue and a public health issue. And I could see that the way that it was being dealt with was like, this is private. It's inappropriate. It has to do with sexuality. And so we're just like not going to talk about it. It's not appropriate for the public forum. And so as I started into some of these conversations, I'll never forget this one moment talking to a legislator who I really like. I love him. He's got a great heart and he's a good person. And he was kind of one of the first people that was willing to talk to me about this. I tried a few and some were just like, no, like, you know, not interested. It's not going to move in Utah. We don't do these kinds of issues in Utah. And every time they'd say that, I'd be like, okay, what kind of an issue is this? Because it's a public health issue, you know? But as I went one day in to meet with this legislator and I was in his office. I was there with him and a friend who was also a man who was a lobbyist. And so we were sitting together and I was sitting on his couch and I said, you know, I was kind of explaining, this is why period policy or menstrual policy is so, so important to the state of Utah because it impacts workforce, it impacts public health, you know, kind of going through the big story of why we should really legislate around this. And he, for a moment, and again, giving him some grace, was like, you know, I just don't know that it needs to be policy. This feels like something people really should be handling privately because it's kind of a private matter. And I said, you know, it would be a private matter, but if I started my period right now as we were talking, I would bleed on your couch, it would be inappropriate for me to stay in this room. I would need to go to the bathroom and take care of it. And I could tell that both he and the other man that was in the room were first of all, like, oh, please stop. That's like so awkward and so inappropriate. Don't say that here. But in that moment, what I realized, and through a few other conversations with some legislators, is that some men did not have the knowledge that periods were spontaneous. You kind of know generally the time of the month it's going to start, but you don't know exactly when. And so what I realized is that with a lot of men, they understood that periods existed. You know, a lot of these men had had babies and, you know, they knew a lot of things about periods, but what they didn't know is that it was spontaneous and that we cannot predict to the second when it's going to happen. So to them, a lack of period products looked like a lack of preparedness. And that was a really interesting thing for me to understand. So it totally changed my messaging and my narrative. Anytime after that, when I approached a male legislator or someone who had power or a donor or, you know, like all of these different audiences, I then knew that something that I could do for them right off the bat was say, oh, well, you know, they're spontaneous, like bloody noses. I mean, I know you know that, but it's been interesting because some men haven't known that. And every time you can tell they're kind of like looking side to side, like laughing, like, oh yeah, I totally knew that. You know, like I absolutely knew that. But I think the way that like that one particular conversation strengthened our ability to advocate for this was that all of a sudden when this is, you know, when you're thinking of menstruation more like a bloody nose, like, not going to continue this podcast if my nose starts bleeding. I'm going to take a quick break, take care of it, and then I'll come back and finish this. And so I think what that did was allow for some understanding from a group of people that naturally just didn't understand that, right?
11: Yeah, specifically, I could see how that was a really important thing to realize in order to help them understand why it would be important for state funds to be used on putting, you know, pads and tampons, menstrual products in bathrooms, in public places, you know, as an emergency kind of situation, so that women are able to continue on with their lives when they're caught unawares, and that it's not their fault necessarily that they, you know,
12: exactly,
11: that they like failed to plan or anticipate their need in any specific moment. And I love how you said, Emily, that you decided when you realized that this was a pretty widespread misunderstanding and that people needed to get it in order to support what you were trying to do, that your approach was to like not come in and be like, and try to shame them, like, well, do you know, or like lecture them somehow.
12: Right.
11: It was like, most people don't know. And I bet you, you know, but you're just like, yeah, and by the way, ha ha ha, and I'm sure you know, right? Like that's, I mean, that's brilliant because it gives them an easy out to sort of not have to
12: admit anything.
11: Right. Were there any other misconceptions that you were able to learn about and overcome as a result of, you know, choosing to listen with curiosity and compassion rather than get defensive?
12: Yeah, no, there were about a million, so I won't name them all. But yeah, I would say, you know, having to do with that spontaneous nature was just, you know, the natural misconception with that was that just like you can hold number one or number two, the thought was that you could hold menstruation, right? That there was a belief that you could hold that.
11: And so that meant then that people who believed that women know exactly when it's going to start, and then when it starts, they can hold it until they're able to get to a restroom, that creates a, yeah, I mean, I could see where if you believed that, then it would be like, why do we need to create, you know, laws around this? Because we don't have laws about, you know, doing the other stuff you need to do in the bathroom.
12: Yes. Like if you accidentally wet your pants in a business meeting or in a classroom, we don't have a law saying that we have to provide, you know,
11: clean underwear or whatever it is that you would need in a case like that.
12: But the second that you realize, like, and you can understand where that misconception comes from, because all humans generally have this ability to hold number one or number two. And so you think this periods are, we generalize that into like bathroom needs. And so you can see that's a very natural tie. So it's funny because when I talk to women about this and like, oh, men didn't, or not men, it's not all men, but some men didn't realize that you could not hold a period. Women are like, oh my gosh, that is crazy.
11: It is. Like, I mean, I have to admit that I'm holding in my shock here that anyone would believe that, but I guess I could also kind of see how you might think that if you'd never experienced it and how much miscommunication can happen.
12: Oh.
11: Right? Like, if I'm a person that believes you can hold it, then I would be really annoyed at a woman if she's like having to interrupt something to go deal with, changing a period product or something. And I'm like, why don't you just hold it till we're done having this conversation? Right? Like, I would be super annoyed at women if that's what I believed was possible.
12: Exactly. Exactly. Well, you think of how ludicrous it sounds if, like, you know, right now I'm like, oh, Julie, hang one second. I just peed my pants. It sounds so irresponsible. Like, Emily, why didn't you just use the bathroom before you got on the call? You know, like, clearly I'm going to make accommodations to make sure I don't go number one or number two. And so I do think that although, you know, again, men who had been exposed to having children, being married, like participating in intimacy, all of those things, like as a woman, you're not necessarily saying like, oh, hey, hun, did you know you can't hold your period? And also it's spontaneous and you know, we're not like going down this checklist of like, what things should I inform my husband about? You know? So I think it really did create a big misunderstanding. And then as soon as they could understand it, and it is more effective to use humor when you can.
11: Can you imagine having had any amount of success that you've had without having figured that out and overcome those barriers?
12: You know, it would have been a lot harder. I think there are some people in Utah, our state is a conservative state. We've got, you know, a heavily conservative legislature, and some of them naturally just understand it. They've got it. They get it. That's it. And some don't, right? Like it's all over the place. And so I think what needed to happen was to bring like the humanity back into the idea of periods and menstruation. And so in order to do that, we did need to be able to understand where those hesitation points were. And so as soon as we were able to say that a period product is more like toilet paper, and we as a nation and as a state and as businesses and as a community, we provide toilet paper in all of our bathrooms. It is just something that happens in the U.S., right? And it's actually legislated. OSHA says that we have to have, you know, toilet paper and hand soap and paper towels and all the things in the bathroom. And so as soon as we were able to say, listen, period products are more like toilet paper than they are like the extra pair of underwear if you peed your pants, right? As soon as we could say, like, this is more just fundamentally necessary in order to like return to whatever activity you're engaged in at the time. So in our case, we're talking about classrooms. Now we're working on workspaces, right? Like that's a necessary thing. So to make that argument, we did have to really kind of understand that and be able to talk about it openly and allow for that to be a natural part of the conversation.
11: One of the things I'm always asking is like, what was the result of your decision to stick with, you know, the discomfort or lean into this thing that you really disagreed with or didn't understand? And it's just very obvious in this case that it made it so that you were able to get these laws passed in a legislature where people had initially wanted to tell you that they weren't interested and turned you away. And by the end of it, they must have seen you come in and been like, oh, great, it's the period lady again. Watch out.
12: Exactly. We do joke that it was like, obviously more than half are like, this is actually a great idea. I totally get it. Public health, all the things. And then the other half were like, oh my gosh, if she makes me talk about periods one more time, I'm done.
11: Yeah, they're just like, we're just going to pass this. I'm just going to vote for this so I don't have to hear her talk to me about this again.
12: Exactly.
11: It's such a great story. And the fact that this was second nature to you really just makes clear to me how born you were to be an advocate like this. It's super inspiring. Thank you so much for sharing this story, Emily.
12: Oh, thank you, Julie. Really appreciate it.
11: Emily Bell McCormick is founder of The Policy Project. You can find them at thepolicyproject.org. And we'd love to hear your stick with it story. I imagine you've had quite a few. Email us about a time when you encountered a challenging perspective and you chose to stick with that discomfort rather than get defensive or shut down or get angry. You stayed curious. You asked to know more. What happened? What was the outcome? Our email address is topofmind@byu.edu. I'm Julie Rose. And just ahead, we'll speak with the host of the popular history podcast, History That Doesn't Suck, about his Stick With It moment.

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6: I'm Julie Rose. This is Top of Mind. It is not uncommon to be confronted by perspectives and ideas that challenge us, challenge the way we see the world, challenge our own opinions. 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But what if, instead of running away from that feeling, shutting down, lashing out, getting defensive, which is normal, what if we decide to embrace the discomfort instead, to stick with it? We are going to hear a stick with it conversation from Greg Jackson, an historian best known for his podcast, History That Doesn't Suck. Hey, Greg, welcome.
7: Hey, thanks for having me, Julie. Pleasure to be here.
6: Now, as regular Top of Mind listeners know, Stick With It is a conversation series where we talk with people about this thing that is at the heart of what Top of Mind is about, that moment when you're confronted with a perspective that challenges you, and you immediately feel defensive, it's natural, and you want to bail, but you opt instead to sit with that discomfort, to stick with it, and see where it might lead. Listening to Top of Mind each week is a chance to practice listening with curiosity as we probe the nuances of important issues that can be challenging at times. And this special series of conversations is a way to see what sticking with it looks like in daily life. So, Greg Jackson, really excited to hear your Stick With It story. Set it up for us. What do we need to know?
7: Well, as you said, Julie, I'm best known for my podcast, History That Doesn't Suck. I started that in 2017 and started it without any big money, no backing. That was just me as a university professor, Utah Valley University. And I just felt that I could take my academic rigor, what I do in the classroom, my students enjoy my lectures, and I could merge that with the storytelling that you often hear in fun history podcasts. And I felt like in podcasting, that space was not being sufficiently filled. There were a lot of excellent history podcasts out there. Very few historians, though, actually kind of leading that charge. So it really grew. And this went from, I mean, it was still something being made in my basement. It is still to this day being made in my basement for the most part. But suddenly I had national audience. And by suddenly, I mean over the course of, 2-3 years. As that happens, though, you know, it's an interesting experience, Julie, because initially any smaller podcast, they have phenomenal ratings typically. And that's because really it's mostly friends and family listening. That's right. Not to take away from the quality.
6: Everybody's like 5-star because, yeah, that's your like
7: totally
6: friends from high school.
7: Exactly. Your mom is not going to tear you apart on Apple reviews. That's right. Just not happening.
6: Right, right. But I'm sensing that as your audience grew, you were dealing with criticism in different ways than you had experienced.
7: 100%. And, you know, for me, this was new. I wasn't a big TV personality or, someone who already had a public persona in some other venue that came to it with some big team that's helped them out. This was me being really super glue and duct tape held together behind the scenes, as it were, putting this thing together, and honored and genuinely surprised at how it was catching on, you know? Yeah, I'm suddenly facing real criticism. And as that happened, you know, there were kind of two things that I also had to learn. Initially, I was very reactive isn't the word I want in a negative way, but you know, I'd get a critique like, "Oh my goodness, I must be making a terrible, terrible mistake." You know, I'd really want to investigate and think it through, and then let that simmer for a little bit. That's when the calluses start to kick in, and it doesn't mean that I'm no longer listening, but you start to realize, oh, when you get to a certain level, someone doesn't like every aspect of anything you do.
0: Mm.
7: So
0: it became easier to kind of be like, they're just the haters. I can't please everybody. I'm doing fine.
7: Exactly. Yeah. So, you know, trying to figure out that's the interesting thing. I think in our internet age is where you'll get bombarded once you hit a certain critical mass with people who hate the very essence of what is actually making your success. Yeah. And it can be very difficult, you know, to sort out who's the troll, who's giving you earnest, genuine good feedback, who is just your super fan that, like mom, is simply going to tell you whatever you do is awesome. But within all of that, this was 2019, maybe. I'm pretty sure we were pre-COVID coming up on it.
0: Okay.
7: And so I've got a social media manager at this point. You know, it starts to get to where you can't keep up with all the comments. That's another shift that I had to experience. I ask her to kind of pass on, you know, things that she thinks I need my eyes on. And so she did. She passed along this message from Lucy in Tennessee. And it cut through a lot of the noise. So at that point, I'd gotten a few criticisms for some of the voices I do. Now, I, of course, try to be very sensitive to, you know, not voice historical figures that that I feel would be inappropriate for me to try and lean into too much. But I, in my merging of academic history and storytelling, one of the things that even took me into this podcasting space was, well, I do that with my kids when I read them stories at night. You know, you do voices for the different characters. It brings the story to life. Storytellers have done voices forever.
0: Mm.
7: And I've done it in the classroom even. And my students have always, they've loved it. So it's an important part of being a storyteller. But as I was getting, you know, some people who wanted to critique this accent and that, for instance, I had one email that let me know my French accent was just the worst of all of them. And that was one of the moments where I went, okay, so I'm just getting critiques for anything and everything.
0: Yeah.
7: Because I speak fluent French. So, you know, that was part of where I really shut down on listening to any critiques in that.
0: But something area. Made you pay attention to Lucy that was different. This is a yes. Lucy from Tennessee. What accents, what was her critique?
7: Well, her, first of all, she really enjoyed the podcast. That was very clear. And I could feel the earnestness with which she very clearly, but very politely said, "Oh, you make us sound dumb."
0: Southerners. So she was taking yes. issue with the Southern accent. And you're a U.S. history podcast for the most part. So you were doing a lot of, you know, Civil War stuff, I imagine, and founding yes. fathers from Southern states.
7: Absolutely.
0: So a lot of yes. opportunity for Southern accents. And she said she didn't like the way you did a Southern accent then.
7: Yeah, the tone that I was using, feeling stereotypical into that, the negative, stupid stereotype that mm-hmm. is inaccurately and unfairly attributed to the South at times. The key thing, I guess, for the, you know, the stick with it moment here is to bear in mind, I am calloused at this point to this specific sort of critique. The way that Lucy delivered it, though, it got past the armor. If that makes sense. Mm-hmm. She found that small opening that got me reflecting. So I said, okay, I'm going to engage with Lucy. And we had a back and forth, and that got me thinking harder. I called up another podcaster I know, a guy from New Orleans, and asked him about it. And, you know, Lucy pushed me to start asking my other, you know, Southern friends. Who I know, and they've never said anything to me. But if it weren't for Lucy, I wouldn't have gotten to that place where I would reach out to them and say, "Hey, you've never said anything to me about this, but are you bothered? Am I doing anything wrong here?"
0: Mm. And
7: they said, you know, not bothered, Greg, but Honestly, you could definitely do a lot better, man. You've got one sound for the whole South. There's a rich variety of accents. There's no specific one that you're leaning into. It doesn't come across like you're doing a Missouri, a Missourian accent when you have Jefferson Davis. It just is like, you know, almost like the Looney Tunes, sort of a bland voice. Mm. And that should be different from, you know, someone in, say, Virginia, which should be. And are we talking Chesapeake Bay Area, or are we talking inland?
0: Whoa.
7: And so, you know, this, it was just peeling back all the layers, right?
0: And how'd that feel?
7: You know, not the best, of course. I mean, I've got this corpus of work out there, right? Like, these are done. They are in the can. I've got years of work there. So, you know, it creates questions of continuity. Do I not change because this is how it's been done? And, you know, and of course, it's always hard to eat crow, to eat some humble pie. Ultimately, I ended up doing, Jeremy is the name of my friend who's from New Orleans. I brought him onto the show, and I did a conversation with him about Southern accents. So we just totally broke away from history and did a single episode where I basically just said, hey, here's the conversation. We started with this message from Lucy.
0: Wow, you went public with the criticism.
7: That felt like the right thing to do. Because as I weighed this all out, you know, of course, one answer could be, well, you just don't do any voices. Okay, but on the other hand, I also get the messages from, it's typically parents who say, I listened to this with my kids, and thank you so much for doing voices. They can follow along. They get it. You know, you've got a one-hour history episode. I'm the narrator, and then I'm quoting a figure. And since I weave actual stories into the history itself, right, it's going back and forth, being able to flip the switch on an accent really enables us to stay in this suspended space where we're still telling a story, and we don't have to exit it, we don't have to break that fourth wall, yeah. Disrupt the story. So, you know, I've got all these two different ends of the spectrum. You've got those who are saying, well, that's not exactly how we sound in my corner of the United States. Then I've got people in the other 49 states who are going to say, oh my goodness, that is so helpful to me, not knowing better. It brings me into that moment.
0: Hmm.
7: So what's the balance, right? Like, these are all the things that I'm trying to weigh out here. And I know after weighing this out, discussing things with Lucy, and then my conversation with Jeremy, I knew the answer was not to keep doing exactly what I had been doing, but I had to up my game. That was the conclusion that I came to.
0: How did you do that?
7: I realized that what I had to do is up my ability on the accents.
0: Did you hire a coach then, or how did you go about that?
7: Depending on the accent, I struggled to find a single coach that would really fit the bill. I mean, if one of your listeners happens to know some amazing accent coach that really has a massive arsenal, I would not mind at all if they reached out. But I'm all over the place because it's Southern accents for one bit of episodes, but then we get to Andrew Carnegie, and now suddenly I need Scottish. And then you've got, you know, English players, Irish. Right now I'm in World War I. I've got Russians, Germans. So I'm all over the place. And I'm deep in the weeds making sure I get the history right. That's paramount for me. But I've worked into it, getting in touch with people who are from the region. And my ideal is I will actually take I refer to it as a script. I've written out every episode verbatim, word for word. It's usually about 9,000 words. And I would send them the segments where those scenes are, right? And say, okay, help me through this. Sometimes that's them reading them in a voicemail, and they message that back to me, whether that's texting, you know, Facebook Messenger, you name it. And what I have learned is I'm a very good parrot. So I might not actually be able to turn on the accent for just extemporaneous speaking purposes. But a gentleman in Scotland that a friend of mine was able to get me in touch with, he read, for instance, when I got to Andrew Carnegie, he read back to me every line in that episode that That was a quote from Carnegie, and I parroted him. And I actually got compliments from Scottish listeners afterwards. So I thought, okay, now I'm there.
0: So how, yeah, so just in terms of the outcome, right, making this choice, like not to ignore it, not to sort of be like, and nothing I can do about it, or I'm going to stop doing accents. You're like, I'm going to pick the hard way. I'm going to lean into this. I'm going to stay curious. And you're doing more work as a result, but
7: It sucks.
0: Are you kidding?
7: No, I mean, it's fun.
0: Are you
7: fun.
0: Getting less, less complaints? I mean, pretty soon you're going to.
7: Oh, yes.
0: Yeah, no, less complaints. That's good. That must be gratifying then.
7: Oh, it's very gratifying. And of course, you know, the old episodes, they're there. So, and I'm still very proud of that work. I love the old episodes. I learned so much making them. And they're great, but being able to make that shift, make that improvement when I've got so much, American history yet ahead of me, to tell. And this is an immigrant nation. So, yes, it's more work, but, it's my honor to get it right. That's important.
0: And what became of Lucy, the woman who started it all?

0: some experience in the South. All that said, I then suddenly had opportunities to go to Tennessee. There was a conference that that took me to Nashville. I ended up doing a live show in the Memphis area, and these are very different, you know, regions. But I was able to meet up with Lucy, and she actually met me in the Capitol and arranged for a tour of the Capitol building itself. So, you know, we grabbed lunch and hung out for the day. I basically just took that day off from the conference to be able to hang out with my now dear friend that I'd known through the internet for, I think, well over a year by that point.
1: Well, it's a great story. And I love that the choice to engage, to stick with it, stick with that discomfort, like we say. I love that that opened up both a new relationship, created some empathy, prompted some soul searching, which is often the case for me with stick with it moments, and then made you better at your job.
0: Well, and I have to tell you, Julie, because Lucy made me promise to tell you this when I text her. She said, you have to tell the person interviewing you that you have a much, much better Southern accent now. You have come light years. So, well,
1: there you go.
0: We'll make sure to note that.
1: Craig Jackson is the host of the popular and very engaging podcast History That Doesn't Suck. He's appeared on several History Channel documentaries, and the lucky students at Utah Valley University happen to get him as their professor as well. Greg, thank you so much for sharing your story with us today. I really enjoyed it.
0: My pleasure.
1: And it's great having you along with us today for this Stick With It episode on Top of Mind. Stick With It is a conversation series that we do fairly regularly on the podcast feed for Top of Mind, where we talk with people about a time when they encountered a perspective that was challenging for them, and they chose to stick with the discomfort of that and came to a place of better understanding, more empathy, more clarity. We want to get better at embracing these moments in our lives. And it is also the goal of Top of Mind to create these moments for you where you're encountering a perspective that challenges you, but you're continuing to listen to the conversation as we move to a place of greater empathy or clarity. I have noticed that Stick With It moments seem to pop up an awful lot on social media where we are openly criticizing one another. Well, we don't have to engage every critic, obviously. In fact, I think that's probably not the healthiest way to go. But when we encounter a critic who's coming to us in good faith, that can be an opportunity to stay open and curious. Greg Jackson just explained how he experienced that. And so did our next Stick With It guest, Allie, when she posted about her religious beliefs on Instagram. You can imagine talking faith on social media. Yeah, it's risky. Find out what happened. Just ahead. I'm Julie Rose. This is Top of Mind.

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4: Hey, it's Julie. It's great to have you with us for Top of Mind. I hope you have had a light bulb moment hearing the Stick With It conversation so far this hour. And I'd love to hear what you've been thinking about. 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And let's listen to one more story. This one is from a listener named Al.

0: who reached out to us with a Stick With It story about sharing something on social media that provoked a reaction she did not expect. Allie, thanks for coming in. Thanks for reaching out.
1: Yeah, of course.
0: So this is something a lot of us can relate to, I think, on some level, right? You share something, kind of think it's no big deal, and then somebody has a big reaction to it. What was the thing that you shared? What did you post?
1: So I am a member of the Church of Jesus Christ of Latter-day Saints, and there was a post going around from a fellow member who was discussing why she chooses to stay in this church. It's a church, oftentimes, I think, in this era, people struggle with organized religion, and she's advocating, you know, this is why I stay. And I loved that message of these are the positive feelings and what a beautiful reasoning and explanation as to why we choose to stay. And as I reposted this, thinking kind of like what you were saying, not necessarily focusing on how it would impact people, just saying, this is what I feel. I got a response from one of my dear friends, and she is no longer a member of this church, and she's had a difficult past with religion in general. And she responded in a way that kind of threw me off. She was saying that this was very much invalidating people in her similar situation. And she felt almost hurt by me declaring my truths.
0: And so what was your reaction in that moment? Like, what was your gut response?
1: You know, I'm young and not the smartest and not the most. Well, I won't. When it comes to gut reactions, I think I'm over emotional. And so in that moment, I was hurt and I was confused, and I was thinking that she was overreacting because this wasn't about her. This was about me and my faith. And I was like, why does she feel the need to have so much anger to attack me? But it wasn't an attack. As you kind of step back a little bit.
0: I see. So what caused you to do something other than lash out? I mean, you could have, maybe your instinct was to like, hey, you know, I didn't mean to hurt you. This isn't about you. It's about me, right? Or to like mute, you know, block her or whatever. What is the path that you chose?
1: So I chose to, I mean, everyone kind of goes through that phase where they type up a response and then they maybe like show it to a few people and they're like, oh, that's not in good taste. And I was like, I deserve to stand my ground kind of thing. But no, I think I remembered what she meant to me and thinking, this is something so small. Why would I let this affect our relationship? And I knew that she lost a lot of friends with this big decision. I knew she was struggling with that. And so I took a step back and thought about what she was actually trying to say. And I think oftentimes when we take a step back and focus on the words rather than the assumed emotions, you can realize that this isn't a criticism. This isn't an attack on my faith. This is simply her talking about what she feels and potentially advocating for people in her similar situation.
0: Yeah. I mean, that's very big of you. Not easy to do. So what was the action? What did you do in order to get to that place where you could understand more what she was actually saying?
1: I think, honestly, this is going to sound pretty rudimentary, but I think back of all the fights that I've had with my sisters. I have three sisters, and we've always been fighting, and years of fighting have brought me to realizing oftentimes conflict is not resolved by screaming your emotions. Oftentimes, conflict is only resolved through understanding, through listening. And instead of speaking, because I already spoke and she spoke her part, she did her part, maybe not necessarily in the most respectful way, but she did her part. And so it was my part to understand. And I learned that from my sisters, of just what are they really trying to say and how can I allow myself to grow from that? Because that's the only way we can grow, is through that listening.
0: Did you respond back to her then?
1: I did. I did respond back. So I, and it took a little bit, it took a while, but I responded back with saying, I think there is an important phrase that one friend told me one time where it's vulnerability plus validation equals a connection. And so I validated her and I was like, honestly, like I wasn't thinking about you when I posted this, but now that I realized that you were impacted by this, I understand how this can be invalidating, because I was talking about my faith and I was almost saying that people who don't believe this way, it was a wrong choice of them to step down, and it was their choice rather than them, their circumstances leading them to make that choice.
0: Hmm. Okay.
1: Yeah.
0: So did she respond back? I mean, did you end up having a conversation?
1: Yeah, we did. And I think that is how I was able to grow from that and how our relationship was like able to grow, because she responded back with a similar emotion, because I decided to calm down. She decided to calm down and understand. And she said, I love how you're advocating for your faith, but you have to remember, like, it is not my fault that I have gone down this path. This is like my experiences, just as your experiences have brought you closer to God. My experiences have brought me to question. Hmm. And I realized that not everyone is the same. And that sounds so obvious, but I think it was in a very real sense of my experiences and who I am are so interrelated, and I have to assume that it's the same for everyone else.
0: Yeah. Did it require quite a bit of, you were communicating on instant message, maybe on Instagram, right? Mm-hmm. So did it require quite a bit of back and forth to get to that place? Were you still just uncomfortable in the process of kind of hearing her say these things that challenged what you, your perspective?
1: Honestly, I was super uncomfortable and terrified when I sent that first message, because I'm like, I don't know how she's going to take it, because I assumed that she was angry, but that assumption, as all assumptions, are wrong, and she was just trying to teach me. So I think after she responded with the same validation, with the same vulnerability, it was a pretty quick conversation that led us to kind of sink deeper into comfortability, because I was scared. I was just very strong, and we hadn't met each other since her decision. We hadn't met up in person, and I was terrified of like, what will our relationship be? But we ended up meeting in person, and it was just the same. It was mutual respect. It was
0: because
1: of this communication. And I think
0: so. You revived this relationship and deepened it as a result of kind of staying in that discomfort.
1: Exactly. And if she, like, I know that anytime that I publicize an opinion, it's such an amazing tool to know that there's someone that I respect so much in my corner, and having her mindset of how will this impact her and how will this impact people like her.
0: Would you share that same post in hindsight?
1: I think I would. I think because even though she brought to mind why that would impact other people, that doesn't change my connection with that post and what that message was. But I definitely wouldn't post it just as is. I think
0: what you had originally done was just repost, just share it.
1: A quick repost without thinking too hard, other than what the words said.
0: Without and not adding any of your own commentary or thoughts to it to kind of frame it for the people who know you.
1: Yeah, I didn't do any of that. And I think she made me realize I need to do that, because I have such a wide variety of friends who could be impacted in a different way. So I definitely would provide commentary and an explanation of not only what this means to me, but what I mean by this to everyone else. And to say, this is my beliefs, but this is my own. And I am so grateful for the people in my life who choose to stay on their own path and teach me from that path. Because we are meant to be different, and we're meant to teach each other through respect and through understanding, just as I experienced with this friend.
0: Yeah. Do you think this experience has made you more confident about sharing your own convictions? Made you a better, maybe even made you, I don't know, sometimes I'll hear people say, like, now I'm even more clear about why I feel the way I feel. And because I'm more clear, I feel more confident in sharing my views or engaging in these conversations. Have you experienced any of that?
1: I think I was really impacted by just how excited I was to have this conversation and being genuinely myself and sticking to my opinion. Because I'm a people pleaser. I think people who are young are so easy to sway their opinion, but I didn't. But that didn't harm our relationship. And so that made me realize that I can stick to what I believe in a respectful, honest way without hurting other people if I'm open to listening. Yeah. But I also think that it opened my mind to a lot of possibilities. I don't know if it made my conviction more confident. I think it opened up other doors of understanding to see where is the truth in other places. That doesn't invalidate my faith in how I, what I know to be true, but it does validate the fact that there's truth elsewhere.
0: Yeah. It's interesting that you found more confidence in sticking to your beliefs while also being willing to stick with the discomfort of being open, right? Like, I think a lot of times we're worried that if we open ourselves up to understanding another viewpoint that we've, that really kind of challenges our own, that that's going to somehow weaken our own resolve or our own conviction. And you were able, you found that it, that you were able to better stick to your beliefs by being open and curious about the criticism and the challenge.
1: Absolutely, because it made me realize, you know, you have to have valid reasons to believe what you believe. And it's so easy to go with what everyone else is saying, what your parents want, what everything. And to have someone challenge it in a way that, and it's someone I admire and it's someone that I love, having them challenge me makes me realize, okay, why do I actually think that the way I do? And given this conflict, and there's going to be greater conflicts, there's going to be greater conflicts of opinion, but given this specific conflict, where do I stand? And I chose to stick with it.
0: Ellie, it's a great story. Thank you. Thank you so much for reaching out to share this with us.
1: Of course. Thank you for having me.
0: And now it's your turn. We would like to hear about a stick with it experience from your own life. What was the perspective or situation that challenged your way of seeing things? How did you feel in that moment? What did you do instead of shutting down or lashing out? Are you glad you did? What came of it? Maybe you had a stick with it moment while listening to a perspective you heard right here on Top of Mind. After all, that's our goal every week as we tackle tough topics. No matter what your opinion is, we want you to feel a little challenged at some point during the episode. And in that stick with it moment, we hope to guide you through the discomfort so that you feel new empathy or gain new clarity. And ultimately, you're on your way to becoming a better citizen, a kinder neighbor, or a more effective advocate. So email your stick with it story to topofmind@byu.edu. We'd love to hear it. And you might even have the chance to join me right here on the podcast and share it for others. Top of Mind is a BYU radio production. 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I'm Julie Rose. We'll talk soon.
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